Come here, come here. You don't have to live like that, man. Come on now. Now don't spend all that time building the foundation. Look over here. They got saved. Look what they got up here at that church. They don't preach the standards you preach. Oh, look what they got. Yes, my friend. But could I tell you, the Son

Christ said. Hey, man. Hey, man. Someday, maybe not now, but someday you'll be glad you did. Men sell their soul for silver. Men sell their soul for a piece of flesh. Amen. Listen. It may look like a 8-ounce Coke bottle now, boy. But if it ain't true love, after a while it'll come to a 2-liter. Amen. That's right. That's right. Amen. You may not think so, but I do. I told Ann this morning. I said, "Man, you're pure. You're pretty. You're beautiful." Oh, let me tell you something. I ain't talking about this garbage the world calls pretty. Amen. All that's artificial. All that's painted on. Amen. All that's on the outside. I'm talking about that inner strength. Amen. I'm talking about somebody that's dug down deep. Amen. And built them a house on a rock. Amen. You see? Everything that's built on the earth, all these earthly religions, all these brotherhoods of men, all this doctrine going among us now, saying, you go to your church and I'll go to mine and we'll all go along together. It's not a spawned in heaven, friend, but it was birthed in hell. Amen. For the Bible said, how can two walk together unless they agree? Amen. The Bible said, follow peace with all men and holiness without which no man shall see the Lord. Amen. Somebody said, Gabbard, you don't want no fellowship. Let me tell you something, friend. I want all the fellowship I can get if you'll stay in the old gospel ship. But if I must abandon the principles and doctrines and precepts of old time holiness to have fellowship, forget. That's earth. That's earthy. Those. Rick, get your Bible. Get ready. I'm going to need you to help me. Amen. I want you to be looking right fast, Rick, at Isaiah chapter 32. When I get ready, I want you to read verses 1 and 2. You see, everything, every house that was built on the sand and on the earth that had not dug down deep. You see, I'm still preaching on digging. Some of you ain't deep enough yet and you're getting tired. Amen. I want you to dig down deep. I want you to get on down where the solid rock is. You know what? I know it seems pretty hard where you are, but sharpen your pick. Amen. Sharpen your shovel. Amen. Hit her again. After a while, you'll get through that old hard pan and get down to the rock. How would I know when I really get down to the rock? When you really get down to the rock. Amen. You bring that pick back and throw it there. Thing in you on that rock. It's a rock. It'll bounce off and the far will fly. Amen. If you ain't got the far flying, amen, you gotta keep a digging. Amen. If you ain't dug down to your healing yet and it seems like a hard place, sharpen your mag. Amen. Sharpen your pick and bust on through. The far will fly after a while. Well, you see, the wise man built his house on the rock. The rain descended. It just rained.

0: I mean, into every life, some rain falls. In the providence of God, it rains on the just and the unjust. Sometimes doing the best you can do, it's going to be a rainy day where you are, and you're caught without your umbrella. The rain's going to fall. But you see, as bad as that is, that ain't all it is. For it says that when the rains descended and the floods came. You know, the old saying, well, cheer up. It could be worse. He said, I cheered up, and sure enough, it got worse. After the rain, then come the flood. And then the winds, not just a thunderstorm, but those whirlwinds of temptation. Those wild hurricanes of passion. Those storms of fleshly emotion shook that house. Now when you see the storm coming, you run into the house. Well, I want you to know, Brother Gabbard, can I make it in this hour we're living in? With what I'm going through right now, Brother Johnny, do you think I can make it? If you got down on the foundation when you started. If you planted your feet on the foundation when you started. If you put your roots down in the cracks of the rock when you started. Let me tell you what the Bible says. You need shelter. Read to me, Rick, from Isaiah chapter 32, verse 1 and 2. Read it loud.
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0: of a great rock in a weary land. Amen. Could I tell you tonight that Jesus is a rock in a weary land? The sun's beating down on me. The winds are blowing. It's raining. I want you to know tonight, if you get in the shadow of that great rock, amen, he'll be a shelter in the time of storm. Amen. When Moses, oh glory, when Moses said, God, if I found favor in your sight, I want to see you. God said, no man can look on me and live. But there is a rock. There is a cliff in the rock. Amen, by me. And if you get in that cliff in the rock, I'll put my hand over you. With you inside the rock and the hand of God over the opening, how safe are you? I want you to know tonight that it doesn't matter. Let the rain come. Let the flood, amen, when the enemy comes in like a flood, amen, if you'll get on that rock, amen. That old granny woman stood, crawled up out of the congregation and stood there a while, and she began to testify about this rock. And she said, I've trembled on the rock, and I've shook on the rock, but the rock has never trembled under me. Amen. I've been shaken, and I've been trembling, and I've been wondering, but the rock is solid. The rock is there. Amen. When the storm's over, he'll still be there. Amen. I'm telling you that the wise man digs down. Amen. When trouble comes, Mr. Businessman, where are you going? Amen. When trouble comes, Mr. Millionaire, what are you going to do with your millions? Amen. One infidel called the doctor over. He told him how many millions of dollars he's worth. He said, I'll give you so much money just for 1 hour more of life. He said, my God, man, you ain't got 1 hour. And all the money you got can't buy you one moment. Amen. Then whose shall these things be? My God, man, if you ain't careful, we'll work for things and stuff and buy and grab and build and forget that we must die one day and face the judgment and give an account of the deeds we've done in this body. Thank God, my friends, this rock that I'm talking to me and you about tonight, this foundation stone that cannot, nor that can be laid, but it will absolutely be a shelter to you. You look at people going through things, you think, how in the world do they stand it? They're under the shadow of the rock. They're under the shadow of the rock. Amen. Amen. Psalms 78. You know, when trouble comes, disaster strikes. Get it, Rick. Psalm 78. When trouble comes, that's a mighty earthquake. One of the first things they cry for is shelter. And then the next thing they cry for, send us water. You see, when disaster strikes and there ain't no water, you ain't going to last long. Psalm number 78, verse 15 and 16. What's that say, Rick?
1: He clave the rocks.
0: He clave the rocks.
1: And gave them drink.
0: Brought water out of them.
1: As out of the great depth. He brought streams also out of the rocks.
0: Who?
1: And caused water to run down like rivers.
0: What? What? He says a dry place you're at. You say you're feeling dry, oh glory. You say it's been a while since you felt that. Amen. Have you heard what he said? Amen. You say the ground under me feels like a rock, and the heaven over me feels like brass. Amen. When you get on this rock, amen, he'll cleave that rock. Amen. He'll bust that rock open. The Bible said in the 10th chapter of 1 Corinthians, they were all baptized into Moses in the sea. And they all drank from that rock, that spiritual rock, which followed them And that rock was Christ. Oh, the first time the water came out of the rock, they had to smite it. He clave the rock. And there came rivers. There came streams. They came enough water to water all the stock and all the people, and wash all the clothes and clean all the dishes and fill up all the pots. And the next day, the trumpet sounded. And they said, march on. And some of them said, it's a desert. Man, don't leave the rock. Don't you worry. That rock's going to go with you. The Bible said that rock thought of them. Amen. It followed them, you see. You get in tonight, you get busted through, and you get that water flowing. Don't you worry about tomorrow. Amen. When the desert comes, there ain't no river. Look around for the rock. Amen. Look around for the rock. He'll be shelter. He'll be water. One more and we got to go. Man, I got to pray. Rick, turn to Deuteronomy chapter 32. Read 12 and 14 when you get there. You know, I felt like being asked called to come to the hills of Kentucky to preach. But John K. Wolfe told me, and Brent, what he'd already offered me before, Brent a baby in arms. He said, man, stay here. He said, we ain't got no children. You know how men Pearl loves you. Loves Ann and Brent. We'll fix you up one of these houses that I own here. We'll let you drive one of these cars. Continental. At one time I thought I would reach the top when I get to the place I could drive a Lincoln Continental. I don't know what your dream was. Well, Dwayne's is one of them big, long trucks that I don't know the name of, maybe. I mean, we'd be driving down the road. I see he was a trucker the first time we went down the road. He went me evangelizing. Every time we passed a truck, he'd go, man, you see that? I said, what? You mean that big semi? Yeah, yeah. Did you see? I said, no, sir. No, sir. I can't do it. I'm a going back. You know, I don't know nobody. I wasn't raised homeless. I don't know none of them homeless people. I know Bill Parrott and Lodge King. Just barely. But I feel like the Lord's leading me to the hills of Kentucky. And I got to go. He said, man, you'll starve to death in them hills. They don't believe in supporting the ministry. They ain't got any doctrine. I said, sounds to me like a good place to preach. But you see, he didn't know that I dug me out of place on the rock. Amen. And I done found out there's water in that rock. There's shelter in that rock. Amen. Now read to me, Rick. I'm about to shout. What's it say?
1: So the Lord alone did lead him.
0: The Lord alone. My God, today, if you forget everything else, let the Lord lead you. Let the Lord lead you. Can you say the Lord alone to lead me? My God, if he can lead you, my... Listen, friend, if God be for you, who can be against you?
1: And there was no strange God with him.
0: Yeah, there ain't nothing else. We ain't believing. We ain't holding to nothing else. I ain't got any insurance. I ain't got any Blue Cross and Blue Shield. But I got insurance. And I got an old rugged cross. And I got a shield of faith. Amen.
1: He made him ride on the high places of the earth.
0: Amen. I don't know about you. I ain't got no sad songs to sing tonight. Amen. I ain't got no sad stories to tell you. I want you to know. Amen. They've been some low times. They've been some hard times. They've been some storms. But I want you to know even a few times. Amen. When I felt like I'd near enough. and sword around those high places.
1: That he might eat the increase of the field.
0: Yeah.
1: And he made his son honey.
0: Honey.
1: Out of the rock.
0: And oil out of the plenty rock. There's honey in the rock, my brother. There's honey in the rock for you. Leave your sin for the blood to cover. There's honey in the rock for you. Hey, what are you building? Hey, man, what are you building? I want you to know that I'm building on this rock. It may take you a long time to get down. You may have to do a lot of digging. Like I said the other night, you may have to throw out a lot of stuff. You have to push the wheelbar over and dump a lot of stuff out. Hey, man. But if you get this rock cleaned off, it'll be big enough. They say, "Ah, you old narrow-minded bunch. You think your bunch is on once a going. I don't care what you got on your papers. I don't care what breed you claim you are. Hey, man, if you ain't holiness, you'll never see the Lord. Hey, man, if you ain't pure in heart, you'll never see God. Blessed are the pure in heart." Jesus said it. Blessed are the pure in heart, for they shall see God. Hey, man. And so I'm going to take it. It may take a while longer. Yeah. Yeah. Yeah. My brother-in-law was real good friends and sang for an evangelist that was licensed with one of the organizations whose headquarters are in Joplin, Missouri. And he was praying with me when I prayed through. He was there. He was praying with me. Had his hands on me praying when God wonderfully saved me. And he wanted me to go to convention with him. I went to their convention. And watched all the politicking, watched all the striving and fleshly maneuverings to get positions. And he said to me, he said, "I want you to meet this man, Dr. R. Dennis Hurd." And he was an impressive man. "I want you to meet this man, Mr. John Bolin." John Bolin could preach like seldom I seen a man preach. I mean, he just, anywhere he stopped and took a text, he could preach for you for an hour. It rolled out of him. And they said, "I tell you what we're going to offer you, preacher." "What is it?" "State evangelist over the southern half of Ohio. You will be the state evangelist." What does that mean? That means that they'll pay you a monthly salary that you'll draw directly from headquarters every month. Plus, as state evangelist, every one of our churches in the southern end of Ohio and on down through the south will be open to you. They'll book you ahead and tell you you'll be booked up 2 and 3 years ahead of preaching. I mean, you can preach every night. Boy, it's sounding good. Except there's just 2 or 3 things. Just 2 or 3 things you're going to have to kind of let up on. Now, you're just a little crazy on television. We're going that way. Man, it's going to be a ministry for us someday. And, man, don't preach every time you preach on standards. Man, they like the way you pray for sick. They like the fire. They like all that. Man, you'll do good if you just learn to put a governor on it. I said, "Man, what you don't understand is there ain't no governor in this. Amen. It's all out of the rock. Amen. It's all comes out of the rock. Amen. It's honey in the rock, my brother." You see, if we just take it down a little bit, man, you could just... But that's earthy. That's earthy. That's on the earth. Man, you've got to have a license with somebody who said that was 1971. And I still ain't licensed with nobody. My headquarters is in heaven. That's where I get my marching orders. Sometimes they're sealed orders, and boy, them's ruffins. Sometimes you get sealed orders. You can't open them up, you just go. Abraham got some sealed orders one time. Get up from this city and go where I'll show you. And he had to go. Amen. Oh, glory to God. I got a hush. But I feel like I'm preaching to you tonight and telling you. Amen. Don't look at that. He'll entice you. Sure, there are the big crowd now. But when the storm comes and the wind blows. Amen. They told me, you know, years ago, man, bust the walls of that thing and build it bigger. You can't hold them. I said, no. I just take a hold of this fit about once a year and run them off. And it worked for a long time. Then I got a bunch I couldn't run off. I got a bunch that got on the rock. I got a bunch that got under the shadow of the great rock. Hey man, I got a bunch that, hey man, done found out what it was off that rock, and they'd been revived, and they'd been eating honey, hey man, out of the rock, and they'd got oil out of the rock. And so we come out of what we got now. I'm a telling you, friend, it may not look like much, but it's founded on the rock, and the devil will shoot at it, and the devil will shake it, and he may shake you. But he said, upon this rock, I shall build my church, and the gates of hell shall not prevail against it. Hey, hey, hey, hey! Whether you know it or not, amen, whether you're part of it or not, when the Lord comes, we'll have a church. Amen. Amen. And great was the fall thereof, because it was founded on the earth. Now, I know you mix a little psychology. You know, the prevailing doctrine among the neo-Pentecostal and the charismatic today is not to open the door and wait for the prodigal to come back from the pig pen, but to go down into the pig pen where he's at and be with him down there. And while we're there, let's put some concrete down here and bring in a little more clothes, put a laundromat in here, a pig wash, and modernize this thing, you know. Yeah. And they're hungry, so let's just get us a good kitchen in here. But you see, that's earthy. That's earth's way of doing it. Heaven's way is to dig down deep, deep, deep. In that valley that Jesus was preaching in, some of those houses that they built there out of just sun-dried brick actually melted. I mean, they could put in their mind what he was talking about, because they had seen some of those houses that were just right there and throw it down on top of the ground out of those sun-dried brick. When the storm come, they actually melted. They just melted and run away. And then when the wind blew it, just, when it's over with, nothing there. But some of those guys would spend a year getting ready to build a foundation. They'd dig all the way down. In some places, they say it's 30 feet through sand to the rock. But he'd dig down to the rock and pour him a pillar. And he'd dig down to the rock and pour him a pillar. And then when the storm come, he just got inside his house. And I heard him say, come and enter into thy chambers and close the door about you, as it were, for a little season, until the indignation be past. Amen. When the storm comes, when the storm comes, when the enemy comes in like a flood, just enter in and shut the door. And soon the storm will be over. And when it is, this old house will still be a standing. Sir, what is that you're building? A business? Pleasure? A temple where God can dwell. I'm going to tell you, the only thing God will stay in is built on the rock. The only thing God comes in and stays in is built on the rock. Everything else, He'll shake it and He'll fall away. Amen. I feel like telling me and you, I believe if we can get dug down deep enough, if we can get dug down deep enough and get our foundation on the rock, when the storm comes, we'll make it. Amen. Let's stand tonight. Father, I've done my best to preach this little message the way You gave it to me today. Now I'm praying, God, that You'd meet us on the altars. Oh, Holy Ghost, be a shelter to us. Holy Ghost, be water in every land. And give us honey out of a rock tonight as we seek the face of God in Jesus' name. And the altars are open tonight, and you can pray.
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4: Bible chapters. This is probably one of the most famous ones. John chapter 3. We're going to read the first 7 verses of John chapter 3. And this account, of course, is the account of Nicodemus coming to Jesus in the middle of the night. Let's read here in John chapter 3, verse 1. There was a man of the Pharisees named Nicodemus, a ruler of the Jews. The same came to Jesus by night, and said unto him, Rabbi, we know that thou art a teacher come from God, for no man can do these miracles that thou doest, except God be with him. Jesus answered and said unto him, Verily, verily, I say unto thee, except a man be born again, he cannot see the kingdom of God. Nicodemus saith unto him, How can a man be born when he is old? Can he enter the second time into his mother's womb and be born? Jesus answered, Verily, verily, I say unto thee, except a man be born of water and of the Spirit, he cannot enter into the kingdom of God. That which is born of the flesh is flesh, and that which is born of the Spirit is spirit. Marvel not that I say unto thee, you must be born again. Amen. Now my prayer this morning is that if there's anyone here today that you're not saved, that you will see the great benefit and the blessing of getting to know who Jesus is and what can happen in your life whenever you have an encounter with Jesus. Amen. And then for those of us here today that we are Christians and we have been born again, that we have a new appreciation and a gratefulness in our heart for the day that we came to know the Lord. Amen. What a benefit and a blessing that it is. You must be born again. You must be born again. Billy Graham tells the story in his younger years of his ministry, going to a small city to hold a evangelistic meeting and needing to write a letter and have it mailed back to someone. And he asked a young boy there to take his letter to the post office. He didn't know where it was at, and so he gave it to a young boy. I don't think that very many people would do that these days, but he handed it to a little boy and said, "Would you take this and put this in the post office mailbox for me?" And the little boy agreed to do that. And then Billy Graham said, "And tonight, if you'll come to such and such a church, I'll tell you how to get to heaven." And the little boy looked at him and said, I don't think I'm going to come because you don't even know how to find the post office, let alone heaven. It's a good little story. But the reality is, I think that a lot of people today are very much confused about what qualifies us to be in heaven. And I think that what we are experiencing today is that most people in our world today, they are just assuming that if you are a good person, you are going to be able to get to heaven. Now, as a pastor, I've heard a lot of times at funerals or checking on people when someone has passed away, I've heard this many, many times. People say, well, if anybody went to heaven, my whoever they were, and they would mention their aunt or their grandmother or their grandfather or their uncle or whoever they were, because they admired them. They admired their goodness. They admired their maybe even their morality. They paid their bills. They were faithful to their family, and they could list all the great qualifications of that person, and then they would make that statement. Anybody made it to heaven. I know that Aunt so-and-so, they made it to heaven. That's not a good statement for Christians to make, because we know that we do not go to heaven on the basis of our goodness. Amen. It is not just because you pay your bills or you're a faithful husband or that you meet the qualifications as far as some level of morality is concerned. The fact of the matter is, it's pretty shocking for us to have to consider, but we need to think about this because we need to think biblically. We don't need to let the world's thinking creep in to our thinking. I mean, the world, I mean, a pop star, a rock star, or a movie star will die who was obscene and irreverent and ungodly and all of their life. But as soon as they die, they'll talk about that pop star being in heaven. Their music is appreciated in heaven, or their talents are appreciated in heaven. No talk about heaven until they die. And then they just assume that because they were famous or because they were important, it doesn't make any difference. You can be a president or a congressman or a king or a wealthy person somewhere all over. None of those things qualify you for heaven. None of them. It's very hard for us to conceive and think about this, but we need to if we're going to think biblically about who goes to heaven. Amen. This week there's been this ongoing trial, if you've kept up with it. It's been a disgusting thing, this Pennsylvania coach and the terrible things, the crimes that he committed against children, just unthinkable things that he did. He was convicted on 65 different counts of child abuse and all kinds of unspeakable things that he was involved in. And whenever, I think it was Friday night, that the verdict came that he was guilty of all those things. They said the news account was that they led him out of the courtroom, and the crowds of people were all out there and they were cheering because he was convicted, and probably rightfully so. But one man yelled out and said, "Let him rot in hell." And so he was assuming that that person was bound for hell because of those terrible things, and he probably is. And I know he is, unless he is born again. Unless he's born again. Gets born again. Let me clarify that. No born again person is going to be involved in that kind of activity. Good people go to hell. And that is a very difficult thing to consider. But it's true. And the misconception is that today we think of, well, good people go to heaven and bad people go to hell. That is pretty much the philosophy of the world. If you live a bad, wicked, awful life, then you're deserving of hell. But in reality, if we're going to think biblically, which we need to do, we know that there's only one door and one way to heaven, and that's through Jesus Christ, and you must be born again. Amen. Now, Nicodemus, who was a Pharisee, a religious man, one Jewish writer about Nicodemus said that he was so wealthy that he could have supported all of the inhabitants of the city of Jerusalem for 10 years. And they, you know, if that's true, then you can see that this was a very, very wealthy, prominent, religious leader who sat on the hierarchy of, as far as the Sanhedrin courts were concerned, and he was influential, and he was a man, no doubt, was highly regarded. But he came to Jesus in the middle of the night. And the reason that he came in the middle of the night, I guess we can just assume that he came because he didn't want anyone to know that he was inquiring of Jesus. That he came to speak to Jesus and to talk to him. It's amazing to me that this man who would probably have been the epitome of a man who followed the letter of the law. That's what the Pharisees did. They loved the law. They studied the law. They lived by the law. And every word, even the punctuation, the jot and the tittle, which was describing the punctuation, every part of the written law. And actually, the Jews took it a step further expanded on the law. That's called the Talmud. And it was more of their ideas and more of their interpretation of the law, which made it just a strict set of rules. And if you messed up and you broke any one of those laws, then you were under this condemnation of the law. I can't help but believe that even this Pharisee was weary with trying to be a perfect person, trying to live up to all those qualifications, all of this strict obedience and adherence to the law. So he came to Jesus at night. He came to Jesus at night and began to have this discussion with him. Came to Jesus and he said, "We know that you must be of God because we've witnessed all of these miracles, all these things that you are doing. We know that you must be of God." And Jesus, instead of even giving any consideration to what Nicodemus has just said, he speaks to him in strong words, just what he needed to hear. Anytime you see in the scripture where it says, "Verily, verily," you'll see that repeatedly in the scripture, writers... way of saying this is like a solemn oath. This is not something to take lightly. This is serious. "Verily, verily, I say unto thee, except a man be born again, he cannot see the kingdom of God." Now, this is something that no doubt just totally turned his world upside down, because this Pharisee believed that he could enter into the kingdom of God by just obeying the law, by just following this strict set of rules, that he was going to qualify to get to heaven. And now Jesus has turned everything that he has believed upside down and speaks to him very clearly and lets him know that there's only one way. You must be born again. Now, it's quite obvious that Nicodemus was not a spiritual man at all. He didn't have any insight into spiritual things at all, because he's totally confused. He doesn't understand what Jesus is saying. And so he said, "What are you talking about? Does, you know, when you're old, you can't enter back into your mother's womb and be born again? Why are you saying you must be born again?" Again, Jesus' answer is a straightforward, very serious answer. Verily, verse 5, "Verily, verily, I say unto thee, except a man be born of water and of the Spirit, he cannot enter in the kingdom of God." Strong words. So, the fact that we need to be, as I've been saying, we need to be thinking biblically, and as it relates to people in the world. And we need to be concerned about people as to whether or not they have, not that they go to church, not that they read their Bible, not that they follow, you know, religious activity, listen to gospel music. Yeah, none of those things necessarily. They may be the byproduct. They are oftentimes the byproduct of what happens, the fruit of a person's life when he gets born again. But just because he does those things does not qualify him for heaven. Amen. Ye must be born again. You must be born again. There has to be this spiritual experience. So then he explains to him, and he says that there must be this this you're born of water and of the Spirit. He's talking about the your physical birth and your spiritual birth. To be born again, actually the Greek word means to be born from above. That it's a heavenly spiritual experience. That you have an encounter, a personal encounter with God. In order to have this experience, first of all, you have to be born into this world in the flesh. And then you must be born from above. Amen. There must be a spiritual experience. Amen. That your life is completely changed and turned around for the glory of God. Now, I'm sure that Nicodemus was probably weary and tired of trying to live a life that was perfect in his own strength and power. And you just can't do that. You can't. Unless you're born again, you're living your life after the flesh and by the power of your flesh. And you cannot just make up your mind and say, I'm gonna be a better person. You can't just make up your mind and say, I'm gonna stop sinning and I'm gonna start doing righteous things and spiritual things. Be encouraged this morning to know that God wants you to have an encounter with Him. You need to be born from above. And when you're born of the Spirit, then you have this supernatural touch of God upon your life and an ability and a power that comes from God whereby you are able to live a life that's pleasing to God. Amen. You're not just living out a strict set of rules. You're living for Jesus. And by the power of the Spirit, you can walk in obedience to the things of God. Amen. And Nicodemus heard that. This shocked him to hear that he could be changed, that he could be born again, because his whole life he had been convinced that it was only by living good and perfect according to the law that he was going to be able to get to heaven. This has really concerned me, because I've been around a lot of people over the last weeks and months. And when someone dies and passes away, that there is just this assumption that they're right with God. And I've heard people also use the terminology, they were okay, everything was right with them, they were right before the Lord. And you wonder, what does that mean? Does that mean did they come into an understanding of the fact that they had to come into an encounter with Jesus Christ? Did they just decide to be a better person? And that means that they were all right and ready to meet God? No. We're only ready to meet the Lord. We're only ready for heaven because we've been born again. Whenever Jesus spoke to Nicodemus there in verse 3, except a man be born again, he cannot see the kingdom of God. The word there literally means to know or to perceive. He can't even understand the things of the kingdom of God. He can't understand how God wants to work in his life and the plan that God has for him. There's nothing about spiritual things that he can understand until he has this encounter with Jesus. Amen. Amen. You must be born again. You must allow God to change your life. I tell you, it's an encouraging thing to me to know that you can have a relationship with Jesus and you can meet the one who can change your life. Amen. I know that born again has been tossed around as a term for a lot of years, and a lot of people claim that term. I'm born again. But in reality, have you had this personal encounter with Jesus Christ? Is your life changed because you have met the Lord? Has there been this power, this supernatural touch of God come into your life because you met Jesus and you know Him in a personal way? That's what it means to be born again. To be born again, you are beforehand, before you're born again, you're powerless. You can't help yourself. You can't do anything about your condition or the state that you're in. And no doubt that's what brought Nicodemus to Jesus. He was religious. He knew the law. He had all of these things perfectly in line. But I just can't help but believe that there was something going on in Nicodemus's mind and spirit. He knew he was lacking. He knew that he needed help. And if you've never been born again, what you need is Jesus in your life.
5: You need Jesus in your life. You need to come to the Lord, and you need to confess your sins, and you need to believe upon Him and allow Him to change your life. Amen. You cannot deal with the power of sin that's in your body and in your life unless you're born again. For whom the Son sets free is free indeed. Another scripture, 2 Corinthians 5:17. Therefore, if any man be in Christ, he is a new creature. Old things are passed away, and behold, all things are become new. Amen. To be born again, that means your life is changed. Amen. You walk into that place of repentance, bowed down under the load of sin, unable to do anything about the weight of sin that's upon your life, but you leave that encounter with Jesus and you're free. Amen. You're free from the burden of sin, and you have a newfound desire in your heart to please God and to live for the Lord. Amen. Don't tell me that you're born again and you have no interest in the Bible. Don't tell me that you're born again and you're not interested in the work of God or the work of the ministry. Don't tell me you're born again and you could care less about the fact that hundreds and thousands of souls are dying every day and going to hell. It's just not true. If you're born again, you are changed. You become like Him. And there is this power that is in your life that causes you to want to please God. Amen. 1 John 5:1. Whosoever believeth that Jesus is the Christ is born of God. It's not only John 3, but there are a number of other places in the scripture where it talks about being begotten of God or sons of God or born again. Many verses in the New Testament. There's this encounter, there's this transformation that takes place in your life whereby you are changed, transformed. There has been a regeneration that has taken place whereby you're changed. There's been a change of mind, a change of heart, a change of desires. And from that moment forward, you're living to please God. Amen. All the while, Nicodemus is trying to live by the letter of the law in his own strength. And you talk about a big load. There's a weariness with trying to do right in your own power. It'll just weigh you down. It'll burden you down. I can tell you the number of people that I've talked to about coming to the Lord or inviting folks to church. And I've heard many people say over the years, I just don't think I could live it. I don't think I could ever live that life. I just wanted to say to them, well, you're exactly right. You can't do it. You can't live it. That's why you need to come to Jesus. You need to be born again, born from above, born of the Spirit. And once you've had this spiritual experience, then you're able then to do what you could have never done before in your own power. You're able to live your life to please God and to serve the Lord with a whole heart because God has changed you completely. Hallelujah. As Brother James said this morning, from the inside out. Amen. A complete transformation of your life, of your mind, of your thinking, of your desires. Transformed by the power of God. Amen. We can't save ourselves. We are powerless to do anything about the problem of sin in our life. You can't do anything about it. You're just weak and powerless. Not one thing that you can do, you can try, but you're going to fail in your own strength. You can't save yourself. Everything is of God. Salvation, the only part that you even play, even remotely play in your salvation is that you believe by faith. Amen. Well, the Bible says that God has given to every man a measure of faith. So even the faith to believe is a gift from God. Amen. So salvation is not of men. You can't earn it. You can't do anything to save yourself. You're powerless to deal with sin except through the power of God. But you have to reach in faith. You have to believe what He has said. And that's what Jesus was saying to Nicodemus. You've got to believe. And you read on down through the chapter as he
4: It deals, and I think it's about 6 or 7 times in this chapter, that term believe. Believing upon the Lord. Putting your trust in the Lord. Again and again and again. That's where it all begins. You have to put your faith and your trust in the Lord. And He's given to all of us the measure of faith necessary so that we can come to God and we can get saved and our life can be changed. Hallelujah. Praise the Lord. Amen. I know this, we were talking, Brother Bright in the class was talking about the difference between sorrow and grief and how that people respond. Now, I've been in many, many funeral services when the person was a saint of God, a Christian, and the kind of a spirit that's there. And sure, there's sorrow, there's grief, there's their family is missing their loved one, but there's always this abiding hope that's there. You have hope, you have a confidence, you have an assurance that's just their frame that's there. But in reality, they're already in the presence of God and they're free from pain and they're free from all the restrictions of this life. And they're in this glorious, wonderful place. I've also been, though, with families in funeral services where most of the service was pretty much just a secular service. Worldly songs are sung and the services, there's hardly any hope at all. I've seen the way they grieve. I've seen them grieve. I've seen them grieve to the extent they passed out at the viewing, and just people just overwhelmed with grief because they don't have any hope beyond that grave. They have no confidence, no hope beyond the grave. Amen. But I am so grateful. I'm so grateful for the day that I don't know. I was trying to think, when did I first hear about being born again? I must have been just a little child. I've heard the term and over the years, and I remember when Jimmy Carter was elected president and the headlines were talking about a born-again president. And then a little bit later on when Chuck Colson got out of prison for his Watergate things, he wrote a big, thick book called Born Again. And that term has been tossed around over the years in a lot of different ways. But in reality, to be born again, is to be born of the Spirit, to be born of God. To be changed by the power of God. And it means that you've come to Him and you have believed upon the Lord Jesus Christ. And it says in the book of Acts chapter 16 and verse 31, believe on the Lord Jesus Christ and you will be saved. Thou shalt be saved. Glory to God. Amen. So as you reach out to the Lord, to believe, that means that a man like Nicodemus, as religious as he was, as much as the law as he had to be born again. Nicodemus, you must be born again. The affirmative, strong, straightforward reality, the message from Jesus to this man who was the epitome of a religious man, but he was lost and without hope. And that hope was only going to come to Nicodemus through faith in Jesus Christ. Hallelujah. Glory to God. Now, if you're left to yourself, and I feel very sad for people who they're just in darkness and they're bound by the enemy. But we have a responsibility as believers to share the gospel with them and to let them know of the hope. But don't play around with it and don't to make it easier than what Jesus did. Let them know that it's not just a matter of signing their name on the book or just shaking a preacher's hand or just starting to come to church. Let them know that if they're going to go to heaven, they're going to have to be born again. And there's going to be fruit in their life of that experience. There's going to be the evidence that they have had an encounter with Jesus. Amen. Praise the Lord. But if he'll come in faith believing, God is able to take that person and their sin, as despicable as the sin might be, as horrible and disgusting as the sin might be, if a man comes to God in humility, honestly, before God, humbly, asking Him for forgiveness and repents of their sins and believes upon the Lord Jesus Christ, that wicked, evil person can be born again. Hallelujah. Glory to God. Many times, a person's morality is a big, big thing. thing that keeps them from ever even seeing that they need to know Jesus. You've known people like that. I've known people like that. They would even compare themselves with people in church and say, I live better than that person. I've got, you know, at least I may do this and this, but I'm not like they are. Point at some church-going person. But none of those things are the real issue when you stand before the Lord. The only way, the only door is, did you come to Jesus? Did you come to Jesus? Did you put your faith in Jesus? Have you been born again of the Spirit? I was talking to Danny Overbay. He was telling me that, he said that his mother, you know, she was not, you know, she went to church just basically off and on for a lot of years. But he said, you know, I as bad as it's been, he said, these last few months, he said, I have watched her praying and getting closer to God. He said, I've watched the mercy of God reach out to her in this sick time. And it's true. I've witnessed that many, many times. It was true in my dad's case and many others. Let me tell you, what qualifies that person to go to heaven is, have they had an encounter with Jesus? You must be born again. Nothing else. No other way can you get to heaven except through Jesus. Amen. Father, we thank you. We thank you, Lord, that we've had an encounter with you. And one day as a young person and many others here today, different times in their life, Lord, that they've met you.

0: If there's anyone, Lord, they've been depending upon their goodness, or they've been depending on maybe their parents or their church affiliation or whatever, Lord, that they've trusted in. If it's anything other than Jesus, Lord, I just pray that this morning that their eyes would be opened and that they would come to the understanding just as Nicodemus did as he came to that place to realize that if you are born into this world physically, that's the first birth. But you need a second birth, a spiritual birth. Oh God, do a work among us here today. Stir our hearts, Lord, to see that men everywhere must be born again. Praise God. Let's stand together.
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3: Every chamber and what was in it in the last two services, didn't it? Amen. I appreciate that kind of preaching. It's that kind of preaching. Amen. It ain't no use telling you how beautiful heaven is if I don't tell you how to get there. Amen. So we're glad Brother Benny's going to come to you and preach to you now. You just obey the Lord by listening and reminding him. Amen. Give him at the altar.
4: All right. I want to thank Brother Gabbard for the trust that he's had with me over all of these years. And I do mean that he has trusted me with his church, friendship, and I appreciate it. When I first started coming, Brent was small enough I could kick him out of his room. Now he pastors, and I am amazed at how good God has been to us. Anybody out there say amen?
5: Amen.
4: Good to us.
5: Amen.
4: We started off preaching one of those, what do you call it, homecomings? Homecomings, and got gypped every year. I'd have to drive by those long tables of food. They were all going to go eat. And I was in my car trying to beat a time limit to get back home to preach to my people. So all those homecoming days really didn't advantage me a bit. And then they started getting bigger, and so did I. So I did catch up some. And it's been wonderful to be here and go through this expansion with Bond. A lot of you don't know that. You've only come after God started putting his hand on the meeting. But we've come a long ways together. And I appreciate the Bond people. Jeff and Julie were youngsters then. Stevie, all of those. Johnny No. Oh, how I miss Johnny. I wished he could have been here tonight to sing Connie. Wow, that touched my heart. That touched my heart. And Matthew. Man, last year he made me work hard. But this year he made it easy on me. And I loved it. I am for him doing the will of God. Can the church say amen?
5: Amen.
4: Now I'm allowed a few minutes.
5: Yes, sir.
4: Yeah. Brent's got to watch tonight, so I'm not going to preach as long as I did last night, hopefully. But I have come to preach again.

0: I have had a burden on my heart. I don't know whether it's just my age or whether it's the fear of what's going to happen to our people. But I have carried a burden for holiness people as far back as I can remember. I wasn't holiness when I got saved. I didn't get saved in a holiness church. I am holiness by choice. My mom and dad wasn't. I wasn't saved in a holiness church. But I am here because I chose this way. I came to it. It breaks my heart when I see people leaving it. If I'd been born in it, I may have been different, but I wasn't born in it. But the Holy Ghost has led me into holiness. And I'm going to stay there. God being my helper. My race is not much more to be run. And I am happy with my race so far. Amen. You're not going to help me, are you? It seemed like this year you wanted me to work. What is this with you? You can make it easy on me. Surrender now. Throw up your hands and quit now. And just let it happen. Because God's going to work on you. How many know that? He's going to work on us. Matthew chapter 16. Verses 18 and 19, if you'll all stand together in unity. If one of us stands, all the rest of us are to stand with them. And I say unto thee, thou art Peter, and upon this rock I will build my church, and the gates of hell shall not prevail against it. And I will give unto thee the keys of the kingdom of heaven, and whatsoever thou shalt bind on earth shall be bound in heaven. Whatsoever thou loose on earth shall be loosed in heaven. Just those two verses, and I'm not even going to preach from those scriptures. I'm going to borrow my title out of those scriptures and preach on the last days of the church. Jesus said, I will build my church. I want to preach to you tonight on the last days of the church. Father, if ever I needed you, I need you now. The awesome responsibility of preaching in these last days. And I do believe with all of my heart, we're in the last days. You have convinced me of that by your Spirit and by your Word. I believe it. Help me, Lord, not to shirk my duty to preach to people who are nearing the conclusion of the matter. Help us, Father, tonight, and we will thank you for it in Jesus' name. The church said,
1: amen.
0: You may be seated. What we have come to know as the church, what we have come to accept as the church, whatever your definition of what you expect from a church, if you must have the word holiness on the first of it, then let's include that. If you must use the word liberal, then let's include that. If you want to go into the denominations, then let's include them all. Let's just categorize the church as the church. And let's look at the last days of the church. How many of you understand that the church on this earth was never intended to continue indefinitely? Plans from the beginning of the church was involved with its removal. As sure as it was begun by the Lord, and upon this rock I will build my church. As sure as he began it, he has plans and mentioned it over and over again in the Gospels. And then Paul came with pen and spirit and wrote about it in the epistles. Then John, moved upon by the Holy Ghost, moved it from earth to heaven. We know we are in the church that is not destined to stay here. If you're looking for the long range church, you're not looking right. You should be alarmed, because we've grown so accustomed to going to church. We get on one another about not going to church. But somehow we miss the conception of what Jesus Christ meant for the church to be. He meant for us to be ready, for he alarmed the first century church to such an extent that they met one another. Maranatha, the Lord cometh. You met a Christian then, they didn't ask you about what you think about politics or who you voted for. They said, the Lord's coming. The beginning of the church was well. The end of the church will be spectacular. But we have grown accustomed to the presence of the church, and that has lulled us into a state of sleep. We slumber. We slumber because we go to church. We would be alarmed if we didn't have a church to go to. But since we've got so many choices, it's sort of comforting, and we're not alarmed. If I don't make midweek service, I'll catch Sunday. In fact, some folks even work overtime knowing they should be in church. Some folks go to the mall hoping they don't get caught by somebody else who missed church. You know how folks love to tell on one another. So we dread meeting folks from church when we're not in church. We have exerted a great influence simply because we love to go to church. And the church has created a great influence on this planet. It has been influenced by this planet. It has been so influenced because the Lord of the church had said, and this gospel of the kingdom shall be preached in all the world for a witness unto all nations, and then shall the end come. A lot of folks said, well, that's the end of the world. No, it's not. There is conclusion to the work of the church. There is, setting here, the misconception that you can just wait around and wait around and wait around, but the church is always going to be here. You never think of heaven with God, who has all knowledge. How many know God has all knowledge? That God, from the beginning of the world, wrote a book called the Lamb's Book of Life. And God has pursued the list because he knows that the church is not always going to be here. If there is such a book, then there is a last name. If there is such a book in the power of God to demonstrate and convict and compel people to be saved, and the whosoever wills of God have come, then there is also a day when the list will be completed. In the last days of the church, we do not have hundreds getting saved. We're coming down to the last of the list. And now, we're moving towards the last name. Now, you don't believe that, do you? Because you've already made up your mind that the church is always going to be here, and the Lord is not going to do anything with the church for another generation or so. Can you prove that by the Bible? If you can't prove it by the Bible, then I say you're just running on a hunch. And you're going to pay severely for that hunch, because that is misleading. There are certain things that show us the fact of these things being said, that immediately after the church is removed, judgment will begin. Now, God is not going to deal with the church and judgment at the same time. He's not going to deal with the church and Israel at the same time. He's going to remove one player off of the board before he moves the other one to the center of the board and makes the whole world pay attention to Israel. Somebody's got to leave here. Somebody's got to create that move. And we have been warned. I got saved in 1964. That's been a few days ago, hasn't it? First message I ever heard in a Pentecostal church, given by Pentecostal people, said, "Behold, look, I stand at the door. Be ready." That was 1964. That put the goyi in me in 64. I have not stopped looking over my shoulder since 1964. Preach, cry, pray, fast, wait, look, know it's coming. Know it's coming. Try to keep my heart so when I go to sleep at night, I could care less if it comes or not. I want to be ready. I want to be ready. Because I believe the last days of the church are upon us. We're right there. When this influence is withdrawn, the final audit of the world will come. God's book is clear about what accompanies this move towards taking the church out in these last days. I'm going to give you a few tonight. You may not shout. Of course, you already have. You may not sing because you already have. You may not even help me preach because you're already wore out. But I'm going to wear you out some more. Here is checkpoint number one. The reestablishment of Israel. I don't care where you move it on the board. It always comes front page. No other thing in history has ever warned the church that your last day journey has begun. Nothing that God has ever done has ever been done to alarm us, wake us, and make us to be ready for His coming than for God to bring Israel and put her back in her homeland as He had promised. Young men, young ladies, you don't plan on staying here if you're in a holiness church. You shouldn't make a lot of plans because you may never live them out. But we are coming to this point that we must notice Israel. We must see her as a major player in our replacement. Amen. The number one thing that God did, He had to do two world wars, a devastating depression, impending nuclear holocaust, worldwide spread of communism, as well as the scientific breakthroughs and industrial revolutions that we've seen. There was a time I was sitting in the office the other day and read Times, and Time had there on their front page about robots. And they said, if you can stand in one place and do your job, a robot can do it. So it's going to be in the future that if you don't have some kind of a trade, you can be replaced. That scare you? If that scares you, you ought to really take a good look at where you are. Because Isaac is back where God intended him to be. Listen to the word of God. For all the land which thou seest, to thee will I give it, and to thy seed forever. Is it any wonder that the devil is doing everything he can? Every quarrel that you hear about that makes the headlines, quarreling over a piece of land. Am I right? No, you're not helping me. Every time you read the paper and you hear about somebody wanting a piece of Israel, trying to parcel it out, trying to sell it off, trying to come up with a peace plan that will take part of it away. All should remind you that before you were born, this book that you call the Bible had said that Israel will make a peace pact and will make it for 7 years. But before the peace pact can be made, somebody's got to be moved out of the way. Only he that letteth will let. In other words, when the Holy Ghost gets through presenting a faultless church to Jesus Christ, he's going to give the world to Antichrist. We're in the last days of the church. I know you're used to preaching about the last days of the world. I want to talk to you about what you're part of. You're going down to the last finish. We could be just a few months, maybe even weeks or days. Every player is in his place. The enemies of Israel have still threatened to push her into the sea. Russia has come down and got in Iran, stirring up Ishmael against Isaac. Stirring it up. Hiding behind the scenes. Stirring it up. Because the devil knows that if he can destroy Israel, he has disqualified the Bible as God's word. He has destroyed your faith. He will have won the world to himself. But watch the focus. They're focused on Jerusalem and the temple area. They're focused. It's all a plan. But before they can get to that, God's going to do something with us. Are you ready? How often a day do you think of the rapture? How often a week do you think of the rapture? How often in a month do you think of the rapture? How often does it even enter your mind? I know you're saying, I'll meet you in the rapture. But, and if you don't like that word rapture, how about catching away? I don't want you to get mad at me and sit on me. It's going to be hard enough the way it is. But whether you say anything or other, it still means departure. Departure. The last days are so important. We are to be getting ready. One little girl said to her mama, because she's always, always talking about going when Jesus comes. Going when Jesus comes. Going to heaven when Jesus comes. Little girl finally got old enough that she said to her mama, "Mama, are you really going?" She said, "Yes, honey, I'm going." She said, "Then why aren't we packed?" And I look at the church and I keep wondering, why aren't you making preparations to leave instead of preparations to stay? You've got more roots down now than you've ever had in your life. And we're in the last days of the church. The Antichrist could well be alive. Can you tell me he's not? He could well be alive. People have looked for him for decades. They thought Mussolini was. They thought Hitler was. They thought the Pope was. They just had all kinds of thoughts, but that meant they were looking for him. They were trying to find somebody that looked like him, somebody talked like him, somebody act like him. They were looking for him. My grandmother, bless her heart, you know, she was afraid of him. She knew he was coming. I remember pastoring one sweet lady, and she went to Bloomington when Bloomington had an automated checkout line. And she stood there in that line, and it read the thing off. And she went, "Woo-hoo! Mark of the Beast. Mark of the Beast." All of it says to us, last days. Not last days of the world. Last days of the church. Not the last days of the world. The world's going to be around a long time after the church is gone. Am I right? 1,000 years is a long time. Forever is a real long time. But the church cannot say we will be on this earth forever. We cannot say that we know we have 10 years. We cannot say for certain that we got 5 more years. We cannot say for certain that we got any more time. We know we're down to the running out of time for the church. But yet the church refuses to come to God and say, "Lord, we've got to get our house cleaned up. We've got to get ourselves straightened up." Amen. Oh, you're not helping me preach. God's coming after a church, and sometimes he will pick a church out of a church. And just because you belong to a holiness church doesn't mean you're going to be ready. You've got to do this individually. You cannot wait on a revival that includes the whole church. We've got to be revived individually. We've got to make sure that we meet the criteria. Can I tell you the criteria? Can I tell you what it's going to take? Do you want to hear it? Hear it or not? Here it comes. Blessed are the pure in heart. Now you want to live holiness. Try looking more on the inside than you do on the outside. You can't fuss and fight and pack a grudge and have a pure heart. You can't back talk, carry tales, jump on internet and scatter things around. You gotta have a pure heart. I'm talking about the last days. Now you're running out of time. How is your heart? I'm talking about the last days of the church. How is your heart? Follow peace with all men and holiness without, which no man shall see the Lord. Now we're on the last days of the church. And here we sit with the Holy Ghost all over this place. And some of you have yet to address your heart. You've been in this altar praying about different things. Well, the most important thing is your heart. If your heart was pure, you wouldn't have to worry about pornography. If your heart was pure, you wouldn't have to worry about a computer. If your heart was pure, you would be worried about God. See, you don't like that kind of preaching because that's a different brand of holiness. You want me to get up here and get all over you about this stuff? But what you really need is to understand you're not going to heaven unless you have a pure heart. I don't care who you are, how big a church you pastor, or how big a membership your church has, or how many people are hiding in your congregation, put the truth out to them and tell them, you're not going to heaven unless you have a pure heart. Now, if I understand the book of Revelation, which I don't mean to imply that I do, when you get to the church of Philadelphia, there's a split into two.
1: Yes, sir.
0: Philadelphia continues on with Laodicea, but Laodicea splits off of Philadelphia. And you have two churches going on at the same time. Now, doesn't that make sense? Doesn't that explain a lot of stuff? That when you think about Laodiceans, they're rich, they're increased with goods, and they have need of nothing. Right? Blind, miserable, naked, don't know it. Hello, Laodicea. Are you here? There's a bunch of folks from Philadelphia here too, who love the Lord and serve the Lord and want holiness and want the love of God and want a pure heart. They want to go to heaven. So mingled in this much tonight, there are folks who are destined to go into tribulation like the Laodiceans will. And there's some that's destined to get their heart pure and get ready to leave here because there is an end to the church. We're sitting at a very strategic time. Israel is back. And no one's going to move her out. Israel's back. She may get deceived, but she will endure. And the Lord will come and rescue her. Am I right? And then checkpoint number two. Look at the international tensions that never subside. Since World War II, there have been no peace. No peace. America went from the Second World War to the Korean War. Am I right?
1: Yes, sir.
0: From the Korean War to Vietnam.
1: Yeah.
0: And stopped winning. Stopped winning at Korea. Draw the line. We'll settle. We will diplomatically settle this. And has never been settled. Now North Korea has atomic ability. Working on nuclear ability. She is now trying to get a rocket that she can launch across the sea to the shores of America. She will do it sometime because our Pentecostal forefathers predicted. They said they seen it. America smoldering in ruins. Which means that somebody got something through the defenses and the Holy Ghost, which was in our forefathers, let somebody see it so they could tell the church, you're in your last days. International tensions, Africa, in an uproar. Am I right? Middle East, in an uproar. Can you say amen?
1: Amen.
0: China. Oh, Rich. How much of America does she own? How much of her currency does she have? What could she do if she took her currency and called for someone to pay the debt? You talk about chaos in America. But not only there, but then we look at the Arabs and how much of America do they own? We're trillions of dollars in debt. Nobody worries about it. Government shut down. Nobody's worried about it. Don't affect us, does it? But it does. Because those are the telltale signs that you're in the last days. And before the last days can hit the international community, it's got to come home to us. We are in the last of the last days. Men's hearts, failing them for fear. Here's checkpoint number three. Listen, the fulfillment of man's mission. In Genesis 1, 6, 26 through 30, God sets forth a fivefold program. Have dominion, be fruitful, multiply, replenish the earth, subdue it. From this planet, man has wrested electronics, transportation to other globes, genetic marvels, medicine, transplants, nutrients, synthetics, computers, smartphones. And it didn't even make us say, whoa. When our forefathers had to wrestle with a rotary phone on a party line. And now we pack our own system, computer and all. And nobody says, whoa, what a sign that is. That knowledge shall increase. It happened right in front of our eyes. We went from rotary phones to a computer in our hands. And nobody said, Jesus is coming.
1: Come on, preacher. Come on now.
0: Yeah. You're not helping me preach, are you? We have lived in this part, and I remember the shocking thought that when that, what was his name, Dr. Bernard, that took the first heart out and put an artificial heart in. Now they don't do that. They let a robot do it. We didn't say when that happened in our day. It's impossible. I remember the old timer saying, I don't want nobody messing my heart. I don't want somebody else's heart. I don't want their sins in my life. The only thing disturbed them was they didn't want the thought of somebody's dirty heart in them. Oh, you're not helping me preach. When we already said, my, that's a sign the Lord's coming. We just sort of walked right on down our merry way and never paid attention to what was the assignment of the church. The assignment of the church was to get the gospel to every nation. The assignment of the church was to preach this gospel to every creature. The assignment of the church was, as soon as you get this gospel to every nation, the end will come. Now, Brother Darrell does a lot of traveling and mission work. And Brother Summers back there is another great-hearted missionary. And Brother Snow is a missionary. And they can tell you that there's a lot of people emphasizing in South America that there's hardly any place in South America that doesn't have a gospel preached to it. But then you can go to Europe. It's gospel hardened. You can go to America. We're gospel hardened. Amen. Go to China. Brother Burkett said years ago he was getting Bibles into China. To believers behind the iron curtain. Am I right? Where is the last frontier in missions? Hasn't it been got to? Hasn't this gospel went? And while we sit here, coming through this building is airwaves going across the world. And people are sitting over there with little radios tuned on, hearing gospel. Am I right? You're not helping me preach, but that doesn't mean I'm not right. So while we're here, The gospel is going right through this building, right across the globe, right across to another continent. Am I right? And you don't say, ooh, that was another wake-up call. These are the last days of the church. We sit in our little stupefied ways, and we don't want to be woke up. Preacher, I'm not going to help you preach something like that. If I really believed that, I'd have to get up and do something. Oh, yeah, right? If I really believed that, I'd want God to give a revival right now. Look at number four. It's lawlessness. Iniquity shall abound. Love of many shall wax cold. Now, the iniquity abounding outside, the love of many going cold in the church. Outside, iniquity's abounding. Inside, the temperature's dropping. If you go to sleep, I put the best in the world sleep. But don't expect me to wake you up. Just sleep on. That's what Jesus told the disciples. Sleep on. Then when you wake up, it's going to be too late. Let me tell you something. Can I? With your permission? Do I have your permission? It's affecting us. All of this technical knowledge that we've got has affected us. It's affecting us. We're more carnal and cold than we've ever been. When was the last time you pushed back your plate for any serious amount of fasting for a revival? That's the preacher's job. No, it's anybody's job who got their eyes open in the last days and know we're running out of time. Why should the preacher do it when your family is probably just as dead as you are? Your whole family could go into tribulation because of you. Dad, you could lead your whole family into destruction simply because we got a destiny and we're going to fulfill it whether you do it or not. It's going to be fulfilled. The Lord is not going to fail us, for He promised He's coming after us. What time is it? Give me a read. 30 minutes. All right. I got to hurry. 30 minutes. Listen, this revival that Brother Gabbert talks about, it's not going to materialize just because he preaches it. You're some of you. Let me tell you how our forefathers preached. Anybody here remember Buster Wilson? Anybody remember Buster was one? See, there's a bunch of folks. Let me tell you how Brother Buster Wilson would have preached to you in this camp meeting. If he felt the same burden I've got. I walked into his church on a midweek service. He was preaching to his own people. And these are the words that Brother Buster Wilson said to his own people. He said, bless God, saints. He said, some of you are so numb if I gave you a box of matches. Your fingers are so froze you couldn't strike it. He said, come on, saints. He said, some of you don't understand that right before you freeze to death, you feel warm. And the temperature of love has dropped to an all-time low. We compete with one another. We try to outdo one another. Not for the best of the church, but for the best of us. We promote ourselves. I, what? You can't change anything without Him, and He's not going to do anything until He changes you. We've got to get a revival where love comes back up till it is fervent. We've got to have a love in our heart that is fervent. Fervent love is powerful. Fervent love will die for a cause. Fervent love will give your all. Fervent love will carry a burden. Fervent love will plead with God for a revival. Iniquities abounding, yes. We have more now than we've ever had. Look at it. It's right in front of you. Not only does the Bible say evil men shall wax worse and worse, but it throws in seducers, peddlers, television preachers sometimes are just peddlers. They peddle their own gospel to pad their own hip pocket. One television preacher said, I don't know how many years he did say, but he said it's been a number of years, 9 I think. He said, and I have never mentioned sin. Now, can you imagine a pastor in a pulpit with any love in his heart looking over a congregation that's going to go to hell if they don't know what sin is? Love has gone out of the preacher's heart. Love has gone out of the deacon's heart. Love has gone out of the pew. Now we sit here wanting a revival, needing a revival, and we keep coming to altars that don't produce a revival because we keep praying about what and when and where and how God's going to help us, when what we really need to do is humble ourselves under the mighty hand of God and confess to Him we're colder than we've ever been in our life. And the reason we don't have revival is because we don't have the heart or the stomach for it. Yeah, I know who I'm preaching to. You don't have the heart for it. You don't have the stomach for it. Because stomach means you've got to be able to endure pain. And the heart means that you've got to get up at night. Got to walk the floor. Got to carry a burden. Got to give yourself to something. In fact, the Bible said if you're really going to get serious, husbands, tell your wife that you're not going to be with her for a while and that you're going to be doing something else. Excuse me. I don't mean to ignore you, honey, but I got a burden on my heart. And I can't be messing with you and keeping my burden. I told you didn't have the heart for it, nor the stomach for it. You take your woman away from you and you take your food away from you, most of you guys wilt. You're welcome. You're quite welcome. Thank you for nodding your head. You don't have the stomach for it. People are going to go to hell. We got the stomach for that. The Bible said, reaching in the fire, pulling them right out of the fire. That takes some guts, doesn't it? Ain't no cold-hearted person going to do that. You got to love somebody to do that. Love somebody because you're going to get burnt yourself. You're going to suffer some scars yourself. You're going to feel some pain yourself. In order to save somebody, you've got to get ready to sacrifice. Oh, you're not helping me. Anybody out there going to shout amen?
2: Amen.
0: Now, iniquity is abounding all around us. We all see it. More nudity than we've ever had. More nudity in novels. More nudity on television. More nudity in movies than we've ever had. Words, four-letter words. Am I right? In literature. Four-letter words on television. four-letter words in the movies. Ah, it's just the way things have come. That's just the way it is. No, no, it's not. It's a sign. Read it. Iniquity is abounding. But at the same time, take and put your finger on your own pulse and read it. You're cold and you're indifferent and you don't care whether we have revival or not. I said it. Look at me. I said it. These men are not guilty of saying it. I said it. Hate somebody. Hate me. Hate me till you get mad. At least you'll warm up. Hate me till you can't stand me. At least you'll warm up. Hate me till you don't want to hear me preach. But at least you'll get heated up. There'll be some change in you. But I'm telling you, I'm not changing my mind until the church repents and gets back in love with Jesus Christ. We'll not have enough heat to have revival. Don't blame the world. It's not the world. We've had revival. We've had revival in worse conditions. Not the world that's keeping us from revival. Iniquity outside the church is not the cause. It's the horrid way that we live. God said unto Noah, the end of all flesh is come before me, for the earth is filled with violence. Jesus said, as it was in the days of Noah, so shall it be also in the days of the coming of the Son of Man. Checkpoint number 5. Breakdown of marriage. Oh, I don't even have to preach that. We walk in and out of marriage. It just means they were giving, marrying and giving in marriage just means they was running in and out of it. Not even taking it serious. Trying it out. Don't like it? You're out of here. Number 2, please. You're next. We pay hard money. The world does. To support such people. But then we come to that horrid thought of the church has now come up to where it's 30% of us that fail in marriage. The barriers, the foundation, man with man, applying for a license, man. But then Romans 1 told us about the last days. Am I right? You ever read Romans 1? You ought to read it. Because it's speaking about what's going to happen in the last days. And God said, this is the way I'm going to treat them. I'm going to give them what they want. They hate me. I'll leave them alone. I'll send them a reprobate spirit. They won't be able to find their way out of the dark. I'll give them up to uncleanness. They'll think that they're right. And they'll think that I approved of it. And the world is staggering out there in blindness, and the only light there is in a dark world is a church, and God's about to shut the light out. You're the light of the world. You're the city set on a hill that cannot be hid. You are the salt of the earth. Am I right? But God's about ready to shut the light out. Where's the light going to go? When God shuts the doors of the church, where's the light going to go? Out! That means no more sinners are accepted into the church. Tonight the doors of the church are open. Tomorrow they may be shut for eternity. Tonight the doors of the church stand open. Young and old, come quickly. Come into the church. The lights are about to be turned out. And the world is going to go into utter darkness. Eating and drinking. No home life. Because we're always busy doing something else. Checkpoint number 6, and I'm hurrying. Russia, the special enemy of God. Thou shalt come from thy place out of the north parts, thou and many people with thee, and thou shalt come up against my people Israel. That was made almost 3,000 years ago, that appointment with this Russia. God made an appointment, said, you will do it. You don't have anything about it. I'm going to put a hook in your jaw. I'm going to draw you right where I want you, and then I'm going to destroy you. Do we see it today? Do you see it? It's a meddler with his atheism. Slow and steady, the noose is being drawn. They poisoned the nations against Israel. Do you know that the only one real ally that Israel has is America? And that our president's having second thoughts? No, you're not helping me. The last days of the church. Can you trust the White House? But we know that the Bible said if a nation forsakes Israel, God will forsake them. Am I right? Then we got to contend with the kings of the east. Then we get down to the last one. Number 7. The world church. For God hath put in their hearts to fulfill his will, and to agree and give their kingdom unto the beast, until the word of God shall be fulfilled. You better ponder that passage. The motivation of the world church is to come into one. Come back to the mama church. And if you read the book Revelation, you'll find that woman riding the back of the beast. She is going to pull every string because that is money. We care more for money than we do souls. The world church is after money, more money. $1 million, $2 million, $5 million, $6 million, $1 million a day. It's nothing. Because they have a pattern, they have a form of godliness, but they deny the power thereof. And the Bible gives explicit situation ethics right there. Get away from them. Get away from them. Am I right, men? Get away from them. Don't feel sorry for them. Don't buy their pamphlets. Get away from them. Get your people away from them. Tell them the truth about the matter. Amen. The church is going out of here. But that church on the back of the beast is going into tribulation to be destroyed. One church will be redeemed. The other will be destroyed. Your choice. Your family. Great tribulation. 7 years. Will bring in, usher in Israel back to the limelight. In 7 years, God will have settled this discrimination against Israel. He will take her from the bottom to the top. He will take her from a few and make her the ruler of many. God will settle it in 7 years, and Israel will come out to reign with Christ. Can I get an amen? Amen. The last days, this church is going to be removed. The lights are flickering now. This is the last. And Isaac, his father, talking to Esau, said, behold, thy dwelling shall be in the fatness of the earth, and of the dew of heaven from above. And by the sword shalt thou live, and shalt serve thy brother. And it shall come to pass, when thou shalt have dominion, thou shalt break his yoke from off thy neck. Genesis 27, 39 and 40. Right there. Fatness of the earth speaks of wealth. Who has the wealth? In the Middle East. Esau. And his descendants. That's number one of the prophecies that is fulfilled. Second one is by thy sword shalt thou live. Who's the most militant people that you've ever found? Muslim. Am I right?
1: Yes, sir.
0: Prophecy number two.

Jacob no longer tells Esau what to do. And the Arab nations are now calling the shots, saying, "We will push you into the sea. We will destroy you." The yoke has been broken. Jake, do you understand that Isaac was saying to his son, "This is going to come to pass, and we have lived to see it." And that prophecy comes from the book of Genesis. How accurate is God's word? Let me tell you what Jesus thinks about it. "So likewise ye, when ye shall see all these things, know that it is near, even at the door. Verily I say unto you, this generation shall not pass till all these things be fulfilled. Heaven and earth shall pass away, but my words shall not pass away." Every jot and every tittle and every T will be crossed. God's word will not fail. John 16:13. "Howbeit when he, the Spirit of truth, is come." This is the way it should be. Now listen, Jesus is talking to his disciples about building this church. And this is what he's saying to them that they can expect of his help. "The Spirit of truth is come. He will guide you into all truth. He shall not speak of himself, but whatsoever he shall hear, that shall he speak. And he will show you things to come." I wonder why it's so quiet. I wonder why the Holy Ghost hasn't showed us anything for a while. I wonder why he's not voiced his opinion to us. Because our heart is so hardened that we're not even listening. I've come to Bond for years. I've heard the Holy Ghost speak. How much has it changed us? And the last days of the church are on us. And the Holy Ghost is supposed to be showing us things to come. Now you say, "No, Brother Benny, I don't believe that." Okay, all right, that's fine. Well, let me tell you about some of the saints I know. This is not years ago. This happened in Dryden Road just about some months ago, maybe 3 months ago. This lady of our church, Sister Heal, took sick. They told her she had cancer. And told her that she was going to have to take treatments. And she said, "Nope, I'm not doing that. I'm not taking treatments." She said, "I'm not doing it. It'll make me sick, and I'm not doing it." Me and my wife went to pray for her, and her daughter was there. Am I right, Janie? Me and you and her daughter. I laid hands on my saint and prayed for her. The Holy Ghost come on her. So mightily, she started just moving her hands. It knocked my hand clear off of her head. Just went into one of those Holy Ghost breakdowns right there in that bed. Just a shaking all over. Speaking in tongues. When she got through, she said, "Jesus told me he's coming to get me." And you know what happened? Within 2 weeks or less, she's gone. This is what her daughter said. She said, "I took Mom outside and we sat and talked. We sat and talked next to the pond." Said, "Me and her, wasn't a thing wrong with her." Said, "We just talked." So I took her in and we fed her supper. She ate, nothing wrong. She said, "I'm tired, I want to go to bed." That night, we got a call. Somewhere while the world slept, Jesus come down to keep his word. Without one treatment, she got cured. Because God keeps his word. Do you hear me? Now, did the Holy Ghost tell her something that was to come? Did the Holy Ghost tell one member of this church that something was coming? Did he not do it? She testified that the Lord said, "I'm coming to get you."
It must have been the Holy Ghost because he was all over her.

0: The Holy Ghost said, the Lord's coming to get you. She said, the Lord's coming to get me. You know what happened? The Lord come and got her. Why won't the Holy Ghost speak to the body of Christ? Why won't He just give us a little hint? Could it be that 1964 was the first of many hints that I've heard? Behold, I stand at the door. I'm coming soon. Be ye ready, for in the hour that you thinketh not, the Son of Man cometh. I've read it in the Bible. I've heard the Holy Ghost speak it. And I'm convinced we're running out of time. We're in the last days. And if we don't wake up, we're not going to go up. Well, that's not all. I got to read you some more and then I'm done. He shall glorify me. For he shall receive of mine and shall show it unto you. All things that the Father hath are mine. Therefore said I, that he shall take of mine and shall show it unto you. Those words cannot fail. The reason that the Holy Ghost is not speaking, two things. We've either joined the apostates or we have cheated on our beloved.
1: Listen now.
0: For we are engaged to one. You can't play a harlot and have the Holy Ghost on your side. You can't sell your love to just anybody and have the Holy Ghost talk to you about His things. Because in the Old Testament, when Abraham wanted to get a bride for his son, he sent an ambassador with gifts. Am I right? And when she passed the qualification test, that man told her everything about Isaac that he knew. And said, all this belongs to Isaac, and all this that Abraham has belongs to Isaac. He said, and when she got within reach of Isaac, she said, who's that? She said, he said, that's my master. And she lit off of the camel. Didn't she do it? If the camels are coming, buddy, you had better get ready. Are you ready? Help me, Holy Ghost. Help me, Holy Ghost. What are you going to do as soon as you get out of church? What are you going to do? I'll tell you what you're going to do. You want me to tell you what you're going to do? You're going to put this message down on your ratings. And that's all that's going to happen to you. You're going to put it down on the ratings. Brother Benny, you flopped tonight. I didn't enjoy that at all. Or Brother Benny, you really preached good. And that's all it's going to be. Because you're going to head over to concessions. You're going to eat and drink and get that spirit right back on you. They shall eat and they shall drink. Obey the Lord. The responsibility has been shifted now to you, my brother. You better obey the Lord or blood will be all over your hands.

0: Obey the Lord. I'd rather have Him to witness through somebody else than to bear a witness to myself. Somebody else. Obey God. Sinner, backslider, cold, indifferent, you are on dangerous ground. You're putting more value on your cigarettes and your booze, your illegitimate affairs. You're on dangerous ground. The lights are going to go out. The trumpet will sound, but when it does, the lights go out. The shout shall be heard, but when it does, the lights go out. The Lord shall appear to them that are ready, and the lights are going to go out. And you will be under the power of the Prince of Darkness. And He hates Christians. You will pay for your soul with your own blood. You think I'm not serious? Take another thought. When the lights go out, you'll be under the very influence of the devil himself, and he hates religion. And he hates Christians. And he will kill you if you don't join him. If you oppose him, you will die. Babies will die. Children will die. Moms will die. Dads will die. If you take the mark of the beast, you're going to hell and spend eternity in the lake of fire. You think you better join the church? I think you better be born again. You'd better come back and wash your garments tonight. You'd better get up and come tonight now and wash your garments in the blood of the Lamb and be ready. You'd better come and ask God to check your heart and check you to see if there's any unclean thing in you. You'd better stand now and you better come. It's not an option. The lights are going to go out and you are going to be lost. Stand with me. I know, with that cold and lukewarmness, the warning was, I would that you were either cold or hot. Hot means that you're back where you should be. Cold means that you're in church and you just can't tell. Lukewarm is disgusting because you never can be convicted of anything. A lady told me one time, wearing overalls, Brother Danny, she said, it don't convict me. I said, the Bible's already convicted you. God don't have to convict you. The Bible's already convicted you. It don't convict me. Can you say little words and not be convicted? Can you act smutty and not be convicted? Can you think of awful things and not be convicted? Then you are among those who are deceived and are going to die lost. Thinking you're all right, you're going to die lost. You better come now. You better come now. You better be on your way. Don't let that coldness keep you in the pew. You see where we're at? Look at this. Brother Gabbard's going to tell you again. Brother Gabbard's going to tell you again. I feel like there's going to be a revival given us before the Lord comes. And I'm telling you, you can't have revival till your heart gets on fire for God individually. You satisfied where you are? Raise your hand if you're satisfied where you are. If nobody's going to raise their hand that you're satisfied where you are, then why don't you get up here? Quit playing church. This is serious. We're about to watch the lights go out on us.
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3: But brother, I sure do love Sunday morning. I really do. I never have been long-winded, especially right before lunch. Seems like I'm shorter than ever. But I tell you, you can take 30 or 40 minutes of the Word of God and get right in it if people pay attention and take it serious. I think the morning services of our church is as important as any of them. It really is. And I really appreciate it. I've got some badges I picked up somewhere, and they say, I love Sunday school on them. I got them in my suitcase. I wouldn't care to just wear it. It wouldn't be jewelry, would it? Just wear a big old thing here. As I love Sunday school, and I really do. I love it. Amen. It's the Lord's Day, and the teaching that our children get, I raised my kids, or half raised them. Remember what some of y'all argue with that, but I raised my kids right here, and these teachers, most of these teachers have been taught them their whole life. And brother, they learn things. I tried to keep them a watch on them growing up. I tried, but I'll tell you what, you need more eyes than just two sometimes to watch them, don't you? Huh? And if people love them and ain't just, you know, harsh with them, I don't care a bit in the world for somebody telling my youngins that they're not doing right. Do you? Huh? Now, do you? I don't. Now, if it's just some old hateful somebody that's in a bad mood and wanting to scream at them, I just assume they just not do it. But if somebody's praying and loves them almost as good as you love them, then I want them to tell them. And, you know, people can get confidence in somebody, and they'll listen to them. And as years go by, they'll look back and say, that was my Sunday school teacher. And they lived that all their lives. And I know. And I think it is so important. Matthew chapter number 8. Last Sunday, we taught on how that mother-in-laws could be healed. Amen. And I was glad to see mother-in-law get healed last Sunday, wasn't you? Huh? Yeah. And got her up on her feet. And as soon as she got up, she went to making something to eat. And I'll tell you what, and I tried to teach us last Sunday that when God does touch us, and God has a divine prop, we're just not in this world just to take up space. Nobody is. Now, if you read in the Bible, the church has a lot of ministries. Now, that has to do with the government and the function of the church. You had all kinds of ministries. How many remembers reading some of them? You had, pastors, teachers, evangelists, and it goes on down the list of things. And it talks about helps in there. How many remembers that word helps in the ministry? And it goes on through. But I'll tell you what, everybody that is breathing today, God has, you say, how can God keep up with everybody? Huh? We come to school here and you know, 70 or 80 kids come in here and, you know, and I hope y'all don't fall out here, but it's hard to keep up with 70. You ever take a field trip with, I remember junior and senior trips, they, one year we went to Niagara Falls and the kids bought me a hat and it had two bills on it. And one going each direction and it said, I'm the leader, follow me. And it had a bill. And that's about the way it is when you got 15 or 20 teenagers. It's hard to keep up with everything. Amen. But, you know, we're here this morning, and I thought as a, you know, how can God keep everybody, what everybody's doing? You talk about a management program. But I want to tell you this morning before I go to my next sermon here, but I want to tell you God has a purpose for your life. Did you hear me? Our society needs to know that. Young people grow up and they're taught evolution. They're taught that they're just an accident, that they're just a natural thing that happens in the evolutionary world, and there's really nowhere they're going. They're going to die like a dog and go back to the dust and make a compost for a garden. Come on now. But and you know, it ain't no wonder that kids act like a bunch of monkeys, is it? Now, we blame this crazy, wild, weird generation. But where'd they come from? They are a product of what they've been taught and experienced and looked. And, brother, when you expel God from school, then you don't have a school. You've got a terrorist organization. You've got to put God back, and that's right in a home. If you've just got a man and woman living in the same house, reproducing and having kids, and God ain't in there, you really don't have a home. And so when that mother-in-law was laying there sick, and Jesus come in, and he touched her, and she got up, and as soon as she got up, she got to feeling, hey, man, that there's something I ought to be doing. Hallelujah. Well, if I could get this message over, you say, well, the ones that need it ain't here. Well, tell them about it. Praise God. That's what the tape ministry's for. Just real subtly say, listen to this. You might get something out of it. Huh? But I'll tell you what, around the church, you know, now a lot of times if folks can't run the thing, it's like, them two old boys, that fella told me he was growing up, and him and his buddy worked on this old car trying to get it running. And they finally got it running, and they'd ride it down the road, and the steering wheel on that car wasn't tightened on. And the driver knew that he just slipped it on, didn't tighten it up, and it would come off. And his old buddy over here was always saying, why don't you let me drive? I helped you work on this. I've got as much time as you. Won't you let me drive? And that old boy said he just pulled that steering wheel off and wrenched it over to him. Ah, you're going to kill us, he said. Hey, you know, everybody can't drive. One driver at a time. But that ain't all there is to it. I said, that ain't all there is to it. Amen. When this woman got the touch of the Lord, she felt in her, it's time I don't know how long. It didn't take no time. For that woman, once she got up on her feet, to get busy doing something for the Lord. Amen. And I tell you, we've got school here. We graduate students out of here. And, you know, everybody won't be go on to college. And I'll be honest with you. I don't really, our world, our culture has gone to seed on education. They think that if you ain't got a DDLL or something after your name, that you just ain't nothing. But that ain't the truth. And I'll tell you what, the colleges of America are nothing more than a bunch of liberal, socialistic, backslid, evolutionary societies. And really, You ought to really pray before you send your child off to a secular college. That's right. And a lot of times people will put their kids in school and they'll say, well, I want them to go to college. Not if God don't. Y'all help me preach this, that's what I'm telling you. But I'll tell you whether they go to college or not. I want them to learn to read, and I want them to learn to study, and I want them to learn ethics in their life and honesty and morality. Amen. But I'm going to tell you something. Everybody's not going to be a white-collar, amen, professor in the college somewhere. Listen to me. Amen. But everybody is going to have a purpose and an unction and an anointing and a plan that God wants them to do while they're here. How many believes that?
4: Now you say, well, you know, but, and now, a lot of times people get worried and they'll say, well, am I doing? Hey, and a lot of times God has a general. Now, I hope y'all understand this. I'm talking about this woman. I didn't get done with this mother-in-law.
3: But this woman got up. Now, how many knows she didn't say, oh, Lord's touched me and healed me. Now what am I going to do? What am I going to do? I don't want to get in front of nobody, and I don't really know how to do it, and I can't preach, and I don't. No, she knew what needed to be done. Don't you love to be around somebody that observes what needs to be done? Huh? Did you ever, he would tell me what to do, but he didn't like to tell me more than one time. The next time he said, boy, I've told you. And I remember getting out and helping him and stuff. My biggest job when I helped my dad, he wasn't saved. And he was going and getting the tools when he throwed them over in the brush, you know, after he got mad and throwed them. I'd go get them. That was my job. Amen. Or holding something, brother. And if I'd held it for 2 hours, you know, and got tired, and I'd kind of lean up and reach a foot up there and hold it. You can't hold. God made hands to hold stuff with, he'd say. You can't hold it with your feet. I was doing a pretty good job, I thought, but. But after a lot of that, you know, you got to, my job growing up when I was a little boy was taking care of the chickens. I had to, you know, get all the eggs, break up all the setters, you know. I had to get them out of the trees and make sure they were locked up, keep the foxes out of them. That was my job. And I hate to say it, and I know y'all hold it against me, but I don't know why I've done that all my life. And it seemed like I never did lock them chickens up before pitch dark black midnight. And I can hear my dad now just like it was yesterday saying, did you lock them chickens up, boy? No, I'm headed there now. Huh? Not one time, Brother Darrell. I just get busy, you know, and I'd forget that. But you know, if I didn't lock them chickens, that old fox just go right in there and then it'd be block, block, block, and then I'd be in trouble. But I remember one night going up there, did you lock them chickens, boy? No, I didn't lock them. You better get them locked. And I don't mean maybe. It's pitch black out there. And I mean tell you, it was a dark old night. And I went out, I just ran out there. The chicken house set there 100 yards away from the house. And I jumped out there hoping that fox hadn't already got there. And I slammed that old door shut on that chicken house and pulled that button down and put that door again. And I headed back to the house. I could hear stuff in the bushes. And I lost my foot on that wet grass. And you talk about a fly. I flew all the way to the porch and fell flat on my back. And something told me, if you'd have done this in the daylight, you wouldn't be laying here broke up like this. Huh? Somebody say amen. But you know, as an old boy, hard-headed, had other things to do, it seemed like I couldn't see. Amen. Are y'all out there? Huh? I couldn't see. Now, we grew up, and you did too. Y'all grew up the same way. If somebody was sorry, then they wasn't worth the salt that went in their bread. Now, that's the way I was raised up. If you see something needs done, and you just sit around and wait to be told, well, you ain't no boy at all. Y'all ever hear stuff like that? Listen, I can almost hear the crickets sounding. There ain't even no crickets around. I hear something. It's quiet in here, ain't it? I'll tell you what it takes for somebody to get up and perceive it. Something needs to be done. They need a touch of the Lord. Come into church. You ever come in here, amen, and it's so tight, and you say, somebody ought to do something? Well, guess who somebody is? Huh? Brother Zane, how did I get just a few people? Looks like I'd have saved some of this for tonight, but I'm going to go ahead and dump the whole load. Never know if we'll get back or not. Amen. But I'll tell you what we need. We need a revival. I know we got one scheduled for February 15th. I know we do, but I'll tell you what, we need a revival in this church right here. We need God to touch some people, heal them of what's got them down, and get them back in the service of the Lord. Huh? And somebody say, "Man, I want to ask you, what are you doing? What is your life? What are you doing?" Now I'm going to move on in this, but I know I am, but I'm not done. I want you to listen to this right here. If your life, if you'll get your life back to where everything you do is for the fulfillment and glory of God's plan, everything you do. This is not just a sideline for you. Not just kind of like a spare tire when you hear something thumping, you jump out and hope it's in the back trunk. But and you say, "Well, brother, we can't all stay in church." I'm not talking about that at all. I'm talking about when you get up in the morning and there you've got a warm house or so called, you know, kind of warm, and you got healthy kids laying in the sack, and a wife, amen, that has ran out to Hardee's and got you some gravy and biscuits or something. You know, you ought to get up and really you ought to realize, hey. This is God. This is God in my life. And He's running my life. This breath that I'm breathing, God, give me that. I'm going to live my life today. I don't care if you're going down to the grocery store to bag groceries, if that's your job. Amen. When you walk in that door, you ought to be on a mission for God. You mean, what do you mean? You mean I'm going over there with tracks in my pocket and start? You know what I mean. Your spirit, your nature. You see, your job, we've got to understand it. We make money and get a check. We go and take our check to the bank. You walk in there with that check. Amen. You don't go in there with the attitude, "Here's my check. I'm going to get God His little part out and put it, give it to Him Sunday and rest of it's mine." That is not the way it is. It's all He understands what I'm saying. It's all His. But He's going to let you keep 90% or ever what He tells you. Some people get so well off paying tithes that before it's over, they pay 90% and just keep 10%. You say, "I don't believe it." It's true. Huh? You take that check to the bank. You don't go in there. And when you come home, listen, lady, you're home waiting on your husband to come home. You're not just waiting there, amen, for old grouch. Amen, to come home and flop back down on the couch, and you're going to stir him up some pork and beans, and all you've done all evening is trying to find the pork in them beans. Huh? No, you're serving God when that man comes home. The Bible says, "Submit yourself unto Him as unto the Lord." When you're being a wife to Him, you're doing what God has touched you to do. Hallelujah. I'm not getting it. Some of y'all look mad enough nearly to fuss at me a little bit, huh? Hey, when you get this down, when you realize this for surety and realize what you're doing and you put God first and you put Him involved in every bit of it, and you as a husband and a wife and as children, if He's little children, Brother Tommy, go to school, and instead of just going up there and getting in class like, you know, like they're in prison. I don't know at the time, Sister Jennifer, I've got calls here. This is a correctional center. You know, they get us mixed up with the paper on the hill. I can see why they do that. Same location, you know. But I'll tell you what, if these children would come to school and realize, "I'm not just studying this test, Rebecca, for mom, as I know mom's going to be breathing down my collar. I'm doing this because God called me to do the best that I can do for His glory." Now, I'm back to this mother-in-law message. That's where I'm at. That's what she did. Now, I want you to go with me. I'm almost done here. I'm not going to hold you. I'm trying to hold you long enough for it to warm up to save your life going home. The wife's on the road. But listen, praise God. What kind of school would we have, Sister Lois, if every student in there, Sister Sheila, and I know you run herd on yours. I know you do. And they're doing really good. But you know, I'll tell you, sometimes we take more credit for it than we really ought to. Because sometimes they grow up like Brother Brett here, and they say, you know, "I need to do my best because it's the right thing to do." Huh? There's times these kids, they'll grow up and you know, and they'll go that extra mile, not for you, but for God's sake. Hey, you think I'm telling you a fairy tale? I'm not. I'm telling you, amen, God has been in my life since I was a teenage boy. Amen. And I thought about it this morning. There's time that I got laid off. First Christmas that I was married, I got laid off. And I'd never done any carpenter work or anything like that. And somebody said, I know where they need help on this roof of this house. I had never been on a roof of a house, really, that I could remember. Unless I lost my ball up behind the fireplace and got up there to get it or something. But I got a job and it was on a church. And when I went in there at that church, and it was a 9-12 pitch roof, and my job was to carry shingles up that ladder. You said you just went to the house. I couldn't go to the house. I just prayed, Lord, let my toenails pop out on me here where I could cling to that roof. It was nightmare, I'm telling you. And I eased up out, and they had it scaffolded with just two bys, nailed flat. And they're out an inch and a half on a 9-12. And you say, you did great. I didn't do great. I had nightmares. I was on that job for a week and a half. I think they probably paid me $2 an hour to do it. You say, what in the world? Yeah, it ain't always been, praise God, nice clothes and everything going. But that ain't all there is to it. I knew from the time I was a teenage boy that God had saved me. Amen. There was a purpose for my life. One of these days I'm going to live forever. Hallelujah. Believe that? Trials come in your life, and you know, I've had people just look at even some things decisions I've made and say, well, and they judge you, and they say, well, it must be because of this or because of that, when in essence, the reason for the actions of my life is Him, Almighty God. He's in my life, and He's in your life, and I want our children to know, you talk about making them stand up, Brother Mac, a little straighter, if I know they're a child of God. Amen. And if they're representing God as an ambassador of heaven. Amen. They watch their language. They watch their conduct. That's right. I know I talk a lot about myself, but that's the only person I know the most about. But I remember when I was working on a construction job, and I just got called to preach, and these old guys, and I've told this stuff before, but that's all right. If y'all's memory's like mine, you never will remember it. But I remember going out, and these old guys was doing sheetrock work, and one of them hollered out the door at me as I was going to go get lunch. I was the gopher, and he hollered out there, and he said, bring me a bag of Red Man on your way back. Well, you know how I felt about I got saved, and I know, but I hadn't, and I didn't know what to say to him, and so I just got in the car. And I went on out the store, and boy, I broke out in sweat. What am I going to do? Somebody I'll go to church with over there, they'd see me getting a poke of Red Man. They'd think I was still chewing. And Lord done told me, you know, that I had to spit white if I was going to live right. And so I went in there, and I didn't know this, but the guy I was working with went to church too, and he come out there, and he says, boys, I ain't a betting man, but I'd say you don't get no backer. And the guy said, oh, yeah, he'll get me some. He's a good old boy. No, he won't. You don't think he'll bring it back? Well, I think he will. Why do you think? Well, I don't know if he will or not. Why wouldn't you bring it? And so they had a little non-money wagers that they wouldn't get it or wouldn't get it. Well, the guy that took the wager, he wouldn't get it, is the one that won. He didn't get it. I got back up. Now, here I come up the hill. And I felt so bad for that old boy. He said, you don't have to say nothing. The guy you work with said he didn't tell me I wasn't going to get no back. I can get some when I go out to lunch. That's all right, buddy. That's all right, he said. Hey, what are you talking about? I'm talking about I had changed sides. And I had some principles in my life. And you do too. I'm not just talking about me. I know you do too. Where did that come from? What is it governing your life? Hey, man, and here it is. It goes back to that touch. When that woman was touched, she got up. Now, I don't know, a mother-in-law, she was probably, what would you say? She, you know, if she had a boy that got married, say at 20 years old, you know, she was at least probably 40, wouldn't you say? And she got up, and I had company. Jesus was in there, and she got up, and she said, you know, I feel so good. I feel so good. I think I'll just bake a fresh pan of biscuits. And she just went at it. And she waited on him. I wouldn't doubt Brother Zane if she didn't fry a little chicken. Huh? And I don't mean none of this old white, sickly baked stuff. I mean fried on the oven eye. Huh? Up on top of the eye. Rolled in stuff that makes it brown. Huh? How many knows what I'm talking about? Y'all believe she had that much of God in her? Oh, I done got off the anointing here. But she waited. They probably didn't have much chicken. She probably fried some fish up and waited on the Lord. Listen. Did you get this? She waited on the Lord. I got my kids. Some of them are here today. Isaac here still. He's trying to finish up school and working here too. And you know, the future's looming out there. And you know, I don't know what to tell them. I've never been anything, Harley, but a preacher, you know. I don't know how to. I've done some work out there, but I don't know what to tell them. You look at the economy, Lord, that scares you, don't it? I don't like to look at it like that. But I'll tell you what, there's a guarantee. If you find your place with God Almighty, come on now, if He'll touch your life and you just get up and do anything you can do, amen, for the glory of God, I think your life will be fulfilled. Can you say amen? Woo!
5: I'm about to feel like preaching here this morning.
3: Now, I know I had another lesson. I wanted to go to casting out devils, but I guess they're all here, so we're going to talk about this mother-in-law here this morning. I didn't get done with this right here. Amen. God ordained. And let me say this. Boy, I hope I'm saying this right. What she did was practical things. Now, does that make any sense? What she did, what they did, what Brother Danny did yesterday. What he did was a practical thing. You know, look at that. He's even insulated that right there. Huh? Now that's a practical thing, Brother Zane. You know, life is full of practical things that God wants us to do. It has to be done. How many knows when we come out here like this, there's a lot of things here that need to be done. Practical things that need to be done. That's why the Lord said, bring your tithe. Bring your tithe in the storehouse. Because there'll be meat in my house. He says, look, I know I've got these preachers, but they eat too. They eat food. Now, I know people get the idea of the preacher that he just don't eat food and stuff. But he does. He eats food. You come in a building, amen, electricity. How many knows that Appalachia sends us a free bill every month and at the bottom says, may God bless you, keep up the good work? No. There's got to be some practical things done that are still for the glory of God. That's what the Lord said, a wife, amen, submitting to her husband, a husband loving his wife. And her only. Are you listening to me? Amen. We do it because God has touched us. Now let's get up. I'll tell you the greatest influence. I remember when I was an old boy, before I started going to church, every now and then I'd get out and play some sandlot football. And I can remember, you know, them old boys, I loved them. But we weren't very good boys. I loved them. And really, you know how you think of it sometimes, Brother Tommy? Just good old boys that just need a little turn in her life. But every now and then we get to playing with somebody that was a Christian. Not very often. And Brother Jeremy, it was like a man from another planet. Huh? How many knows what I'm talking about? I mean, he's a smile on his face. He'd knock you flat of your back, knock the breath out of you, and he'd pick you up and say, buddy, did I hit you too hard? You know? No cursing coming out of his mouth. You go out to get something to drink, and he gets a knee high instead of a low life. I mean, high life, or whatever they call it. How many understands what I'm talking about? I'm telling you those practical. Now what? Let me see. What was her name again? What was her name? She's Peter's mother-in-law. What was her name? Huh? What was her name? Peter's mother-in-law? No, I'm going to tell you. I tricked you there. It's not in there. You know, what are you talking about? No, she's not in there. Huh? Oh, she had a name. How many know she had a name? That, you know, just like some of you sitting here, hey man, you're going, there's a lot of things you do keeps this work going. And even out there in the, and I've told you this before and I'll tell you again, a guy that worked down at Food City met me at the funeral home one night. I didn't know him from Adam. And he said, you don't know me. He said, you pastor that church right down there. Yes, sir. He said, I used to work, he said, at Food City. He didn't then. He said, I used to work. And he said, I could always tell the ladies that would come in that were from your church. Said I got to ask them, said, where do you go to church? And said, the certain type ladies, the best spirit, and the ones that were the kindest and looked more like Christian. And this guy said he was a Methodist guy. And he said, I just wanted to commend you for whatever y'all are doing down there, because you can tell what you're doing in that church by how they act at Food City. Are you listening to me? That's that practical living out your religion. Huh? That is so powerful. It is more powerful than you know, they've got the inauguration. You got to watch how you say it. The inauguration coming up Tuesday. Our president's gonna. They're having a big spiel up there, and they're going. They've got what's the guy's name? Rick Warren. He's gonna be doing the him and that other guy. They've got a Muslim that's gonna say a prayer that is connected with Hamas. You know who Hamas is? Listen to the radio. I would say watch it on TV, but you don't have one of them. So listen to the radio. And they'll have these guys come up, and they're all lotted up over the fact that Rick Warren, who is a Southern Baptist megachurch preacher, might say, in Jesus' name. And it's got them all tore up. It might offend some of those Muslims to say, Jesus' name. Oh, Lordy. You know, you just sit still now. Don't get mad at me. Y'all, it's too small a crowd here to get mad today. Now listen. Rick Warren saying a written down prayer at the inauguration is going to have zero effect upon our nation. Because he probably lives zero. But I'll tell you what does have an effect on America. It's when you get up from your knees and go out there in that world and live for Jesus Christ. Huh? I don't mean getting you a big yellow T-shirt with red letters. I'm a Jesus man. That ain't what I'm talking about. I'm talking about living the life. That's what Peter's mother-in-law did once she received her healing touch. She got up and ministered the practical things, amen, of life. How many can think of something right now, practically, you could do that would be a help to somebody? How many remembers that scripture that says, you know, I don't know exactly how it's quoted, but it says something to this effect. If you see someone shivering in the cold and you have pity on them and you say, oh, I'm so sorry it's your cold, but you've got two coats and you won't give him a coat to warm him up. He says, you don't really pity this man. You don't love this man. Huh? I told you about pulling in there at Wendy's one day, and this guy standing there with a sign. You know how they do? We'll work for food. And, you know, I usually don't think much about it. I went up there, and the Lord said, you need to go back there and give that guy that big burger you just bought at Wendy's. I just went in and seen him wheel and waved at him as I went by and thought, poor old guy out here. Poor old guy out here, you know, with this sign, needing food, and something said, what about the big double cheese you got sitting over in the seat? He'll make you give your cheeseburger away. Huh? It wasn't me doing me no good to pity this guy out there who will work for food. Huh? Give him some food, amen. Well, y'all love this. It's true. Now we've got to get in the presence of the Lord. And speaking of tithes and offerings, did we get any? Okay. All right, I didn't even notice. I get all people, you know, they look at money and call preachers money-hungry people in churches, you know, all that. It gives me a little, but really, to be able to give and pass the plate is really a blessing to you. It is. I was listening to that black preacher on the way to church this morning, and had a new one on there today. He wasn't hardly as good as that other brother, but he was pretty good. And he said, now, if you ought a bill due, and you got the money to pay it, brother, and you write that check. He said, but if you ain't got the money, you just got a little bit of money, and you ain't got enough to pay that bill, he said, let that be seed money. Plant that money. That's what he said. I love that. Did y'all like that? Hey, amen. I don't know how you get by with that, you know, but he said, give that money to God and let God prosper that money to where it'll, amen. I don't know about seed money. I don't know. If you got a $300 electric bill due and you just got $150, you probably ought to pay the $150 on it and say it'll give you the rest after a while. But this brother, and I like the point he was trying to make.
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6: Godly ladies within this church body, this church family. I want to talk to you this morning about a mother in Israel. A mother in Israel. That's not one person. That's a descriptive phrase. A mother in Israel. I've heard this expression all my life, and I was a bit taken back because my Sunday school class, they're not exactly young kids, and they really weren't familiar with this term. So I knew I was in a little trouble this morning and needing to explain things. You see, I've heard this all my life. I don't know exactly when I first began to hear it or understand it. I was raised in a Pentecostal church. I heard it used many times in Bible school and reading different books. And then later, when I became pastor, I have a thing I like to do. I like to send a birthday card to folks on their birthday. And I like to write a little something in there. And there were some select women in the church, some older saints, ladies in the church, and I would put this in their birthday card. I would say, you are a true mother in Israel. There it was, a mother in Israel. And like I said, for years, I don't think I thought about how that phrase came to be or where it came from or why it was used. I knew it was somewhere in the Bible, but what I did know was the type of woman it made me think of. When I heard the phrase, a mother in Israel, I knew what was being referred to. It was the kind of sister in the Lord, some elderly woman, that seemed to be a qualification. You had to be an elderly sister, but it was someone in the church that modeled godliness and spirituality, and because of that, their life was both an example and had an impact on folks in the church. In other words, this mother in Israel was someone that was a dependable spiritual force in the church. Mother in Israel. You may wonder with me, where did that term come from? It comes from the Bible. Little story in the Old Testament. Israel, the people of God, had sinned. They begin to cry out to God for deliverance. And the general, he was reluctant to raise an army of Israelites to fight the enemy. And so God got to talking to a prophetess named Deborah. And Deborah, she went to the general and said, you know, we really need to overthrow this captivating force, this enemy. And he said, well, I'm not going unless you go. And he pointed to Deborah. So Deborah went, and with the general, they led the forces of God, the people of God, to a great victory. Well, Deborah gets to singing and talking about that. And listen to what she says in the Bible. Judges chapter 5, verse 7. The inhabitants of the villages ceased. They ceased in Israel until that I, Deborah, arose, a mother in Israel. Now, at that time, that wasn't a phrase. When she said, I'm a mother in Israel, she wasn't complimenting herself. She wasn't boasting. She was trying to say the people of God needed deliverance. And I wasn't a general. I wasn't an official. I wasn't a king. I wasn't even a man. And God used me, just another one of the mothers in Israel. He used me to bring great victory to His people. Can I tell you this morning, God still can use mothers to bring great victory to their families and to the families of God. But that's where this expression came from. Since that time, when there's a woman who arises from among the people of God and brings spiritual victory like Deborah, she is called a mother in Israel. Amen. And I mentioned in Pentecostal churches, we use this term a lot because in the beginning of Pentecost, a lot of the founders, were ladies. How many's looked on the board as you exit our church? Sister Shank, the founder of this church. There's no doubt in my mind that folks called her a mother in Israel. A mother in Israel. So a mother in Israel is a godly woman within the family of God, who's a great example within that family and makes a great impact on the family of God. She's a spiritual woman. She is a model of righteousness. She is a motivator to serve God. She's a mentor to the younger ladies. Let me give you a few more descriptions here. A mother in Israel, they live purely. They worship sincerely. They pray fervently. They help faithfully. And they care passionately about other folks. If you want to know who the mothers of Israel are, watch those who come and pray in the altars as soon as somebody responds. You let a lady respond with the need of Christ, and she'll come and pray. Look who immediately responds to come and pray with them. Don't even know that person. Mother in Israel are those that share words and of concern and advice to those that are struggling. Maybe a young mother, maybe a teenage girl. A mother in Israel will come and give words of advice and counsel. A mother in Israel just does whatever that needs to be done around the church. They're in the church kitchen. They're washing the dishes. They're taking care of things. Amen. The mother in Israel are those who always bring God into everything. Amen. Just it doesn't matter what it is. A dinner, a family gathering, wherever, a mother in Israel brings God into it. Amen. Many of you have seen the images on the news in the recent tensions in Baltimore, the rioting and the looting. One of the mothers got a hunch that her son might not be where he should have been and might be down there with all those loiters. And so she went down to that area, and sure enough, she walked up on her son just at the time he had picked up the rock and was about to throw it at the police. How many knows what I'm talking about? And that mother, she got a hold of him. She was cuffing him and cussing. Relax. She's not a mother in Israel, but she shows us something. She said, my boy ain't going to be doing that. She saw that he was headed for destruction and trouble. So she intervened with cuffing and cussing and dragged him home. Amen. Do you know if mothers would determine to be all they can be in God and with God, they would need to cuff and they would need to cuss their children to get them to do what's right. Because of the person they were in God, they would weld an impact upon their children, the very influence of their life. You know, we live in an upside down world. You used to be able to expect older folks to have some sense and older folks to have some character and older folks to be able to give counsel and wisdom. And we're living in a world where many times, and it's because folks don't serve God, to put it very simply, they don't serve God. Amen. Older folks don't seem, in many cases, to have sense. We're living in a time it's not unique to have a news story where a granny in her 70s is running drugs. How many knows I'm right? I'm telling, selling drugs. Amen. Got a lady, 85, trying to dress like she's 25, dress sensually, and act like

needs. Our young Christian girls, we want them to be modest. We want them to be spiritual. We want them to be godly. My question is, that's great, but who's going to model that for them? Who's going to show them how that works? I'll tell you who it's going to be. It's going to be the mothers in Israel. And I'm just going to give you a few examples this morning, and I'm going to focus on a few mothers in the church. You see, to really be an influence of your children, to be a true mother of Israel, it starts at home. You've got to be a godly mother in your home before you can be a godly mother in the church. But I want to focus on the mothers of Israel's of the church. I don't have an exhaustive list. Let me tell you what I did. I took a few people that are from my childhood, some mothers of Israel that made an impact on me. I took some from amongst us. I knew we wouldn't have a lot of time, so I just started writing the first ones that came down to my mind. And then when I realized I wouldn't have much time left, I stopped. And so the list isn't exhaustive. I didn't mean to leave anybody out. Another thing I did, I only chose those that had already went home to be with the Lord. You see, we do have mothers of Israel in our midst, but I chose those that have gone on to be with the Lord. And there's a multiplicity of spiritual and character traits that combine in a sister of the Lord that makes her a mother in Israel. But with each of my examples, in my brevity, I'm just going to give you one characteristic that causes me to believe that they were a mother in Israel. I'm going to start with somebody you've heard me talk about, Sister Ruth Buford. Until I was 12 years old, she was my pastor's wife. What a Bible teacher. Had been a school teacher. And I tell you what, when the character trait I want to emphasize here is, you know, how many's heard me as pastor talk about a need for a sense of eternity in the service? She never used that expression, but whether she worshiped or taught or preached, there was a sense of eternity and the holiness of God in the service. She was a mother in Israel. I've told this sometime way back, but when I was a junior boy, you know, junior boys can get pretty rough in Sunday school. Some of you Sunday school teachers could contest about that. But over our nursery, which was in the back, there was a stairway, and on top of the nursery, there was a little classroom. And we junior boys were sitting in there around the table. I had my back to the door, and we were getting rowdy, getting noisy. Now listen, you got to understand, our Sunday school teacher was a man's man. He could rip phone books. He was a boxer. He was tough, but he couldn't control the junior boys, and we were getting out of hand. My back was to the door. I noticed the fellas across the table from me, their faces got white all of a sudden, and they grew silent, and I felt a cold chill go up my back, and I turned around, and Sister Buford had walked into the room, and there she stood with her Bible like this and her eyes closed, and she was going, "Holy, holy, holy, holy, holy," and we junior boys were shaking. And I want to tell you, it wasn't a paranoia. We felt like God had walked into the room. And she just said a few quiet words, and there was nothing heard from the junior boys' class for weeks. I remember Sister Buford teaching, and there'd be such a awful, I use that meaning full of all, sense of the holiness and the presence of God. I remember a revival she preached when I was very young, just for the young people. She set every one of those young people right up here in the middle, and she preached a revival, got filled with the Holy Spirit. She was there. I was 7 years old, around the corner. There was a planter here. I was around at the butt end of that planter praying for the Holy Spirit. I remember her being right there saying, just praising, glory, glory, glory, thank you. She was there when I went through the baptism. She was such a Bible teacher that even when I went to Bible school, they were retired from ministry for many years, a church had her come and speak on the tabernacle every night. And I went there, and as she just taught on the tabernacle, something many folks find boring, the whole church was filled with the sense of the holiness and the power and the might of God. I looked around. People were weeping. People were trembling. She was a mother in Israel. Then I want to talk about Sister Irvalee Hooten. She was my Sunday school teacher. She was my dad's childhood Sunday school teacher.

I didn't realize till I read her obituary. She lived to 96 years old, died in 2008. She had graduated from college. I never knew that. And she devoted her education and her talents to working in an orphanage rather than just another school. Her whole life, never married, dedicated herself to teaching children. And when I began to preach at 17 years old, she was my biggest fan. She's my only fan, but she was my biggest fan. And I want to tell you what I learned from her. As a mother in Israel, I learned that this thing of serving God is serious and it's real. Let me tell you, whenever she talked, testified, taught, she'd either do one or two things. She'd either have a big old smile and just exude joy, or she'd weep and she would cry. I knew that serving God was real from her. Every time she spoke, it was either joy or it was weeping. It was tears or a smile. Amen. And she was fun. I got from her that you could be real and serious about this thing and still have fun. I mean, I can see her today. She's kind of a large woman. She had really big ears and really big hands. And she wore her hair with one of those braids around like that, you know, stuck from the 40s or 50s. But I'm telling you, when she began to testify, you knew that God was real in her life. She told a story when I was very young. She said she just got saved and went to the movies. Now, that's the movies of the 1920s or 30s. I can't imagine how bad that movie was. But she said, I sat down there in that theater and felt somebody, what do you call that? Poke you on the shoulder or something else. Anyway. Tap you. That's what I'm looking for. She said, I felt somebody tap me on the shoulder. She said, I whirled around. Nobody's sitting behind me. I looked back at the movie. They tapped me on the shoulder. I whirled around. I looked under the seat. Nobody there. She said, it happened one more time. I said, God, that's enough. She's talking. She said, I ran out of that movie theater and said, I'll never go into a movie theater again. You say, you thought she was crazy, didn't you? No. I thought she loved God. That's what I thought. She was a mother in Israel that taught generations of children that God is real and you love Him with all your heart. Amen. Another example, a mother in Israel, Sister Ruth Chrisman. The character thing I want to focus on with her, she taught a reverence for the Word of God. She loved the Word of God. It began at home. She studied her Bible at home. Sister Karen's been bringing me archaeological magazines. I mean, she studied. She read books about the Bible. She read the Bible. It was the Bible, the Word of God. I can still see her. I can see her right now. As I'm preaching, she'd be back there. She'd have her head slightly cocked like this, and her eyes would be riveted on me. I mean, her eyes just right there on me. And as I'm preaching, she's not. The whole time, she never, her attention never broke. And then on Monday morning, I'd get the call. Pastor Hurst, brother, so thankful for the Word of God yesterday. Thank you for preaching the Word. When she got so she couldn't come to church, Sister Karen, and only listen, there you are, and only listen on the internet, she'd still call me on a Monday. I love the Word, she said. And then she would go from loving the Word, she would go to Jesus is coming. If folks would only look around, they would know Jesus. I'm talking about a mother in Israel. And for Sister Chrisman, amen, believing the Word and her respect for the Word wasn't just in hearing it and reading it and studying it. It was in living it. I might have should have asked Sister Karen before I told this, but I was at her house one time not long before she passed, and I don't know how long ago this had been, but we got to talking about the Bible, and she said, yeah, and folks need to live it too. And she got on the story, one of her neighbors at one of the places she lived, he wasn't married, and he moved a lady in to live with him. And she looked at me and she said, Pastor Hurst, I wrote him a letter and showed him. She had her Bible, showed him from the Bible where he ought not be doing that. It was wrong. I said, Sister Chrisman, you didn't. She said, yes, I did. I told him. I mean, she believed this Word should be reverenced and lived. A mother in Israel, when somebody would come to pray, amen, she got so she couldn't kneel. But anybody

somebody responded. I'm talking about folks that weren't of the church family, but they heard the gospel. They responded. They'd come and pray. She'd sit right there behind him. She'd be there praying. A mother in Israel. Amen. Sister Hattie Vickers. The thing she taught me was joy. Even up in her 80s, we begin to sing on a Sunday night. And one of the first people to respond would be Sister Vickers. Amen. Especially if we began with the song, "Look What the Lord Has Done." She'd jump out of her pew as quickly as someone in their 80s can jump. She would jump out of her pew and she'd keep one hand on the back of the pew and she'd close her eyes and she'd begin to dance with such joy on her face. A mother in Israel. Amen. I just asked my Sunday school class briefly about, you know, I talked about this term, and Sister Rebecca immediately began to talk about Sister Vickers and how she would dance in the Spirit. Amen. You know, I'm moving quickly here, but that's a true mother in Israel. Can you say amen? The joy of the Lord. Amen. It was a modest thing. It made me think of Brother Clendenin at one time. He said, "I've been trying to get this preacher to come, or not preacher, this doctor to come to church, and I finally got him to come. And I looked back there, and there was a sister there too." And he said, "I begin to think, oh no, I hope she behaves herself tonight, because she is always shouting, you know. What if she starts shouting to run that doctor off?" He said, "We started service, and sure enough, in the song service, that little saintly woman got up and began to dance down the aisle." He said she went and danced right along next side of that doctor, danced a while, and then fell over in his lap. He said, "Oh no, we done run him off." He said, after service, I went to him and said, "You know, I'm so sorry about." He said, "Sorry, preacher. That was the most beautiful thing I've ever seen." You know, people can tell when it's real. And with the mother in Israel, it's real. It's the joy of the Lord. I thought of Sister Elaine Wilson. The thing that she taught us as a mother in Israel was faith. Sister Wilson believed in the power of God. She believed that God answered prayers. I can see her now with her hands lifted up about like this. And she's a praying and she's a crying and and then she would begin to pray a prayer of faith, even towards the end when she was conscious of little else, lucid, and very little time. We'd go to pray, wouldn't we, in the house, and those hands would go up, and she'd start praying a prayer of faith. A true mother in Israel. Sister Joy Brock, she taught us about, as a mother in Israel, she taught us about the moving of the Holy Spirit, responding when the Spirit was moving. Amen. Sister Brock was the first to sense that the Spirit was moving, or that the Spirit wanted to move, or that we needed to let the Spirit move. She would sense that. Her hands would begin to shake. Amen. And I always thought of the scripture, "The Spirit's like the wind that blows where it listeth." And I see her hands begin to shake, and I would see that as leaves on the tree, because the wind of the Spirit was blowing, and the rest of us didn't even recognize the wind was blowing yet. Oh, but the leaves are already starting to move. Amen. I want to create a quick scenario here. We've been through the four part of the service. Amen. It's just been routine as usual. Not a lot of passion. Not a lot of exuberance. Little happening. Just getting through the service. The choir has just sung wonderfully, and yet there's been little response. I'm up here messing around, putting my Bible in its place and finding my location in my sermon. But all of a sudden, from over there in the corner of my eyes, the hands are moving and there's a whoo, and suddenly she's up on her feet. "Brother Hurst, I've just got to testify," and out in the aisle, "about the goodness of the Lord." And the Spirit of the Lord would sweep over the congregation. Oh, what a mother in Israel. Joy Brock was a portal, a point of contact in the service for the Spirit of the Lord to move. The list could go on and on, but let me give you one more for sake of time. Brother Leitner, she probably was never honored on Mother's Day because she wasn't a biological mother, but that is my Aunt Mildred Leitner. And the thing she taught me was, they say that meekness isn't weakness, meekness is power under control. And she was a very shy person.
The week after I moved the Lightners here, she had a stroke. And no one at the church really knows her the way she was before that stroke. I do know that all their life, all their ministry, though she was shy, she would teach children's classes. I can't tell you how many children she has influenced with the gospel. Amen. And yet, being shy, she was one of the first in a service that would begin to weep and cry. Take note. You ought to read her journal, the things she would say about the services and the things that God had spoke to her. But let me just share you one little story about this meekness, power under control. Remember, and I've emphasized that for a reason, how shy she was and quiet and all of that. But before I came here, I was physically sick and at the spiritual low point of my life, and I couldn't get out of bed and function. And at the time, the Lightners were in California pastoring. And one day the phone rang, and Sandra walked in there. She said, "It's Aunt Mill. She wants to talk to you." So I took the phone. No greetings, no pleasantries. Here's how she began. She said, "Satan," remember, quiet and shy, "you get out of there and leave Clifford alone. Get your hands off of him. I rebuke you in the name of Jesus." And begin to pray. A mother in Israel. And though she's never been honored as a biological mother, I would like to honor her today as a mother in Israel. One common thread in all of these, it was never about them. They weren't someone that wore their feelings on their shoulders. It was never about them. It was about God and people receiving help. I'm going to close. Music, you come. Amen. Our families are increasingly fractured. We are bringing folks into the church, children, who more and more hardly know who their mother is, much less what a godly mother should be. If there was ever a time, from our teenagers, our children on up, if there was ever the time the church needed mothers in Israel, it's today. I said, it's today. Now, make no mistake, I have used those that have passed on and just a sampling. But we have mothers of Israel in our church, living mothers of Israel in our church today. And I am grateful for those. And I'm not going to mention those, but I'm grateful for those. We have younger women. I've got women in my Sunday school class. Amen. I can't really call them kids anymore. I want to. But women in my Sunday school class, they're mothers in Israel in the making. They just haven't passed the qualification of getting white and gray haired yet. But they're mothers in Israel in the making. We need mothers in Israel, spiritual, with character, all about living for God, serving God. Amen. Moms, this morning, God made you a nurturer. He made you a helper. He made you a lover of others. He made you a bright light, a smile. He made you a difference maker. But the only way you're truly going to be all that you can be is to have God in your life, Jesus first, to be a follower of Christ, and a heart to serve Him. Amen. We recently had Sister Rich's memorial service, and I read many of the remarks from the family, and I made my own remarks. And the summary of those was Sister Rich was a very kind, a very sweet individual. And as I begin to proceed, I just felt a nudge that I need to make something clear. And I said, you know, we've been memorializing Sister Rich, and she was very kind, very sweet. And I said, yes, a lot of that was her temperament. But I said, she would be the first to admit it wasn't just her temperament. It was because she chose to be a follower and a lover of Jesus Christ. Ultimately, whatever your temperament is, whatever your nature, it is Jesus that makes a difference. Amen. Things were bad for Israel. Wickedness had triumphed. The children of God were decimated in slavery. Spirituality was at a low. But God was able to speak to a woman named Deborah. And she arose, just a mother, not a general, not an official, not even a man, just a mother. And she arose and said, enough is enough. And God began to move through her life and brought victory to her family and the people of God. She was the first mother of Israel. I've given you examples of others since her. And there is others this morning. You may not even be a believer, but
But God is calling you to be a mother in Israel. Would you stand across this building? Hallelujah. Amen. First of all, let's just thank God for those ladies that you know of. I didn't even mention them, but the ladies you know of who were mothers in Israel, the impact, the influence that they had on your life. Hallelujah. Hallelujah. Mom, you need help. You're a young mom. I can't imagine all that you face. You need help. You're strong. You're a hard worker. Oh, but you need the help of Jesus, the power of the Spirit in your life. Hallelujah. I wonder if you're here this morning and you're a mom and you need Jesus. We use these steps as an altar this morning. Oh, you recognize it so clearly this morning. You need Jesus in your life. You want to be a lover and a follower of Jesus Christ. He is your Lord and Savior. Would you come right now to these steps? There'll be some mothers in Israel here to pray with you. Amen. You're here. You need Christ in your life. You can't do it yourself. You know the loneliness, the desperation, the hopelessness many times it comes because you're at the end of your strength, the end of your resources. Amen. Maybe it's not salvation you need. It's just that you realize you need God at work in your life. You're a mother this morning. You'd say, I need God. I need to let Him move in my life like never before. Would you come right now? As a mom, would you come and say, I need God at work in my life. I need Him to touch. I need Him to speak in me and through me and to me. I need His power. I need His enablement. Oh, hallelujah. Thank you, Jesus. Thank you, Jesus. Hallelujah. Hallelujah. I don't know how to make this altar call. Amen. And I know it's a special day. And I know because of things that we did, the service has went on a little longer than normal. But I really feel like we need to pray. And I'm not suggesting that you're not. But Mom, we're here honoring you. But Mom, if it's your desire to be a true mother in Israel, would you come begin to fill these altars? Amen. You said, my desire is to be a true mother in Israel. Amen. Would you come and begin to pray in these altars this morning? I'm going to have your families come pray with you. But you say, I want to be a mother in Israel. Is that your desire? Come ahead. Hallelujah. I want to be a mother in Israel. I'm not saying you're not, but I'm telling you, that's your desire. That's your heart. I want to make a spiritual impact. I want to be an example, a model, a mentor, a motivator. Amen. You can come and kneel, stand, however you'd like to do. Amen. If you'd come, you want to be a mother in Israel. And as these mothers are coming, perhaps you're here and you don't even know Christ. Won't you come and give your life? You're going to need Him. You need Him with the kids. You need Him with the marriage. You need Him with yourself personally. Amen. Just move in close, mother, so your family can get behind you. Amen. Amen. Family, if you're here and you've seen your mother, your wife respond in this altar call, would you come behind them and pray with them? Get in as close as you can. God's going to work in marriages this morning. God's going to work in the relationships of mom and children. Come on, family, if your mother has responded. Mom, there's still some room over here to your right, my left. There's still some room up here, moms. Amen. Would you come behind these family? Your mom, your family, your wife has responded. Would you come and pray with them this morning? Hallelujah. Amen. Come ahead, families, pray with these. Amen. We can make room for you. Hallelujah. Hallelujah. Children, maybe your mom's up here. Come pray for mom. Pray with mom. She prays for you all the time. Why don't you come pray with mom this morning? Hallelujah. Hallelujah. Hallelujah. Hallelujah. Hallelujah. That's it. Pray with your wife. Pray with your mother. Amen. Pray, God. Oh, God, strengthen them today. Lord, empower them today. Oh, in Jesus' name.

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And you fill them with the modesty of your spirit and the brightness of your presence. 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
2: The burden which Habakkuk the prophet did see, O Lord, how long shall I cry, and thou wilt not hear? Even cry out unto thee of violence, and thou wilt not save. Why dost thou show me iniquity, and cause me to behold grievance? For spoiling and violence are before me, and there are that raise up strife and contention. Therefore the law is slacked, and judgment doth never go forth. For the wicked doth compass about the righteous, therefore wrong judgment proceedeth. Behold ye among the heathen, and regard and wonder marvelously. For I will work a work in your days, which ye will not believe, though it be told you. For lo, I raise up the Chaldeans, that is the Babylonians, that bitter and hasty nation, which shall march through the breadth of the land to possess the dwelling places that are not theirs. They are terrible and dreadful. Their judgment and their dignity shall proceed of themselves. Their horses also are swifter than leopards, and are more fierce than the evening wolves. And their horsemen shall spread themselves, and their horsemen shall come from far. They shall fly as the eagle that hasteth to eat. They shall come all for violence. Their faces shall sup up as the east wind. They shall gather the captivity as the sand. They shall scoff at the kings, and the princes shall be a scorn unto them. They shall deride every stronghold, for they shall heap dust and take it. Then shall his mind change, and he shall pass over and offend, imputing this, his power, unto his God. Father, we are grateful this morning that we have this wonderful privilege to come together in the house of God. Thankful for all of those that you have brought together this morning in the house of the Lord. I ask you to help us focus our minds, Lord. Give us an appetite for spiritual things. Help us this morning, Lord, to take in the Word of God. Pray that you'd enable me by the help of the Spirit of the Lord, by the help of the power of the Holy Ghost. Help me, Father, to be able to deliver what's needed to this congregation. Father, instruct our minds and challenge our hearts, and cause us to seek after the Lord until he come and rain righteousness upon us. Show mercy to our nation, Father. We live in crisis times. And Father, we realize that we are either part of the problem or part of the solution. Pray that you'd help us this morning, that in this service we'd see the will of God for our lives, and we would submit ourselves unto your plan and your purpose. In Jesus' name, amen. You may be seated. I have an unusual message this morning. This is a Sanctity of Life Day. It's a day proclaimed by the President of the United States of America, and I want to preach this morning on providence in politics. The prophet Habakkuk expresses in my text his frustration with his nation that is full of violence and wickedness and injustice, and he expresses frustration with God, who he feels like is doing nothing to address the problems in his nation. He complains about the breakdown of civil order in Judah with the resulting violence, the injustice, the political dominance of the wicked. And he questions the silence and the seeming inactivity of God in the face of all this wrongdoing that's going on in his nation. But God answers him. In my text, God answers him. And he answers Habakkuk, breaks his silence with alarming news. Judgment is on the way. Judgment in the form of this nation of Babylon, powerful, unrestrained, viciously cruel. God has not been asleep, but he was preparing his instrument of judgment against a nation that had defied his laws, neglected his commands, and now had angered God over time by the injustice in their nation. You see from my text this morning that injustice that is unaddressed by a nation will be addressed by God. I said injustice which is unaddressed by a nation will be addressed by God. Here is what Habakkuk complained in verse 4 of my text. The law is slack, judgment doth never go forth, justice is not meted out. The wicked compass the righteous, therefore wrong judgment proceedeth. So in Israel, justice had failed. And since justice was approved, injustice was approved, and justice was neglected, now then, God is going to address the injustices in Judah. The Bible says in Proverbs 17 and 15, he that justifieth the wicked and he that condemneth the just, even they both are abomination unto the Lord. The character of the people in authority in any nation is demonstrated by the judgments that they render. And I ask you this question this morning, and I want you to ponder it carefully. Should we be concerned about the character of our leaders in the United States of America? It is the character of our leaders that's manifested in the judgments that they render. And in any nation where injustice is unaddressed, God will address it. I want to point out to you this scripture in Psalms chapter 12 and verse 8 that says the wicked walk on every side when the vilest men are exalted. When men who are wicked and vile sit in authority, then the wicked throughout that nation feel comfortable and abound on every hand, sit in positions of authority themselves, exert powerful influence in a nation when the vilest men are exalted. There are two major injustices that brought about judgment in the time of Habakkuk. One was the oppression of the weak by the powerful. Traditionally, in history, the rich rob the poor. If you've been to these third world countries, you will see that the problem is not the poor robbing the rich. It is the rich robbing the poor. It's those who have power who prey on the vulnerable in that society. And the people who are in authority use that authority to milk the poor of their society and prey upon the vulnerable. If you look in Jeremiah chapter 7, Jeremiah was a contemporary of Habakkuk, prophesying about the same time God was about to send judgment upon Judah. Jeremiah chapter 7, in verse 4, Jeremiah has been sent to the house of God, to the temple, to preach. And he stands at the temple and rebukes the people of Judah. And in verse 4, it says, trust ye not in lying words, saying, the temple of the Lord, the temple of the Lord, the temple of the Lord are these. And what these people were doing is that they were trusting in their temple. They said, God dwells among us. This is the house of God. And as Brother Mike mentioned in our Sunday school lesson, they were trusting in the house of God, protecting them in spite of their wickedness. For if ye thoroughly amend your ways and your doings, if ye thoroughly execute judgment between a man and his neighbor, if ye oppress not the stranger was the alien, we would call them an immigrant. If ye oppress not the stranger, the fatherless, the widow, the vulnerable people in your society, and shed not innocent blood in this place, neither walk after other gods to your hurt, then will I cause you to dwell in this place, in the land that I gave to your fathers forever and ever. So Jeremiah complains about the fact that injustice was being perpetrated in Israel, and the weak and the vulnerable were being oppressed by the powerful. I want you to understand this morning that America is no stranger to the judgment of God. The Civil War is an interesting event for many people in the United States of America, and it's boring history for a lot of other people, but to the discerning spirit, it is another demonstration of the fact that God addresses injustice in His time and in His own way. In America, back in those days, men and women were bought and sold in this country like cattle on the market. Slave ships plied the Atlantic Ocean, human cargo chained and stacked on deck, sometimes 18 inches between them. They lay there for weeks. They crossed the ocean. Many of them died, thrown overboard to become food for sharks. Children were separated from their parents. Husbands and wives auctioned off to different farms and plantations. It was John Quincy Adams who one day was at an auction, saw a young woman about to be auctioned off and separated from her husband and her children. She broke loose from her master, ran into a tavern nearby, climbed up the stairs, leaped out an upstairs window to try to commit suicide. She failed. She was crippled. And the master, seeing that she was no good to him and wouldn't bring anything on the auction market, just walked away and left her. Slaves could be beaten at the whim of their master, killed without consequence. Slave masters feared education and religion. They preferred to keep their slaves ignorant, forbidden them to have religion, or else regulating their religion. Slaves practiced their religion in America like Christians in communist countries, slipping into the woods to meet in secret to worship God. They sang songs like this: nobody knows the trouble I see. Nobody knows but Jesus. Some of them became martyrs for their faith in Jesus. And America was ahead of Hitler in practicing eugenics. Slave men and women were selected according to desirable traits in a slave, bred like dogs and cattle, and sold on the market, right here in the United States of America. The cry for justice from that oppressed race, ignored by many that was in power, was heard by God. From the opening volleys at Fort Sumter in South Carolina to the surrender of Lee at Appomattox 4 years later, divine judgment proceeded. That war produced 600,000 casualties. 600,000 casualties. 30,000 in one day at Antietam in Maryland. 55,000 in 3 days at Gettysburg. when the war was over, the South's economy and infrastructure lay in shambles, and poverty stalked the South for generations. And I can remember much of the poverty that still lingered in the South when I was just a boy. And so God judges when injustice is not addressed in a nation. God will address injustice. Secondly, there was the shedding of innocent blood in Judah. If you remember, there was a king by the name of Manasseh. He was the son of Israel's good king, Hezekiah. King of Judah, he reigned for 55 years. He was Judah's most wicked king. It is said in 2 Kings 21:16, moreover, Manasseh shed innocent blood very much till he had filled Jerusalem from one end to another. The Bible tells us that Manasseh was taken into captivity, and in captivity he repented. He was brought back home. He began to dismantle the idolatrous altars he had set up, demonstrating his true repentance for what he had done. But when Babylon was sent by God a few years later to conquer Judah, listen to this. Listen to me. Scripture says, surely at the commandment of the Lord came this upon Judah to remove them out of his sight for the sins of Manasseh according to all that he did, and also for the innocent blood that he shed. For he filled Jerusalem with innocent blood, which the Lord would not pardon. Now what that means, it does not mean that God did not forgive Manasseh for the innocent blood that he had shed. He truly repented. But the injustice that had been done and the innocent blood that had been shed cried out for justice. And even though this man had repented, there was still multitudes of people that injustice had been wrought upon them, and it demanded justice, and God would not overlook the innocent blood that had been shed in Jerusalem. Glory. Hear me now. Romans 13 tells us about civil authority. It tells us that civil authority has been given the sword by God. He beareth not the sword in vain. So that civil authority has the power, has the authority to execute justice in a society. They are to protect the citizens of that country from external threats and from internal dangers, to execute justice in behalf of the citizens of that country. They are given the sword. Now the church is not given the sword. Jesus said to his disciples, put up the sword. But the civil authority is given the sword. But that sword is not to be used for injustice. And that sword is not to be used to execute the innocent. The sword of the civil authority is given to execute justice, not to perpetrate injustice. Are y'all still following me? Since 1973, America has legally executed 50 million unborn babies in this country. Can you get a handle on that? 50 million unborn children. Executing children as they come out of the womb. As they are being born. They call it abortion. I call that infanticide. Hitler's philosophy was this. Went something like this. The death of one person is a tragedy, but the death of millions is a statistic. If one baby dies, you think about, oh my, what a tragedy that baby died. But when you look at a statistic, 50 million, it's numbing. You can't get your mind around it. You can't think about it adequately. Hitler said, the death of one person is a tragedy. The death of millions is a statistic. And he proved it by using the sword to execute injustice upon millions of people. Does God notice? That was what Habakkuk was worried about. God, I'm crying. I'm pleading. But why are you ignoring this? And God said, I am not ignoring this. God said to Habakkuk in verse 5, watch the nations. Behold the heathen. Put your eyes on the nations. I am not ignoring this. I'm raising up a nation to execute judgment and justice in Israel. What about America? Don't we all love our country? Don't we all thank God for this nation? If you've ever been anywhere else in the world and you've come back to this place, you understand what a wonderful country we've got. What an influence that God's word has had upon this nation. What a wonderful, blessed place this is. But I'm telling you, brother, it won't always be that way if we ignore the commands of God. It won't always be that way if we fail to take seriously the word of God. If we depart from what we built on in the beginning, the truths of the word of God, it won't always be like it is right now. I know we think we've got it all figured out. We've got the economists who think they've got our economy all figured out, and they know how to do everything just right to keep it rolling on. But I'm telling you, there's a higher power that's in charge of this economy. There's a higher power that's in charge of the destiny of this nation. God is watching to see what we're going to do with the word of God. Competition to America's economic and military dominance is arising. All you got to do is just watch the nations. This is what God told Habakkuk. Watch the nations. Look at the heathen. I'm raising up a nation. The country of Babylon. Look at the nations. America's economic and military dominance is being challenged by two of the greatest nations on the face of the earth. China and India. Both of them with over 1 billion people within their borders. They are waking up to their potential. Industrializing their country. Creating greater demand for scarce resources in the world. That's one reason why your gas prices are $3 a gallon at the pump. Because China is saying we need more. And India is saying we need more. And they're just getting started. Just getting started. China has joined the space club. Just a short time ago, sent a rocket into space and shot a satellite in space. Both of these countries with over 1 billion people have nuclear capabilities. I just read an article just a few days ago that a man in India had designed a car, manufactured a car. Can't remember the name of it now. Little old bitty car. $2,500. So it's going to make it available on the market in India. And Indians are going to get off of their feet and get in a car and start driving. Well, when they do that, more gas, more oil, more pollution. All of those things are going to be adding up. So what God told Habakkuk is this: I am not ignoring what's going on. Watch the nations. There's somebody on the way to perpetrate judgment against sin in Judah. And besides that, the Lord has raised up enemies to America, around the world, the Islamic world. And these enemies are very patient. They're not like Westerners. They don't get angry and say, well, we'll get it over with in a few months, or we'll get it over with in a few years. They are very patient. They are willing to carry on the conflict for as long as is needed. And so if it takes 10 years, no sweat. 20 years, no sweat. 50 years, we've got a mission. And they are not discouraged by the length of time it takes to get the job done. They are well funded by money we send to buy the oil out of the Middle East. And the governments in the Middle East take this money and funnel it to those people who have in mind the destruction of our own country. What are we to do? Are we to just sit by and be the victims of what's going on in the world? I'll tell you what we're supposed to do. Y'all hearing me now? The Bible says in 2 Chronicles 7:14, if my people which are called by my name shall humble themselves and pray and turn from their wicked ways, then will I hear from heaven and will forgive their sin and will heal their land. There's a lot of people wants God to heal our land without turning from their wicked ways. But I'm telling you, brother, the only way that we can receive mercy from God is to turn from our wicked ways. Now, I believe this, brother. I believe just as it was in the days of Manasseh that God said, I'm going to judge the innocent blood that was shed. I believe God's going to judge the innocent blood that's been shed in this country. And even if we stop it right now, there are 50 million whose blood is crying out for justice. And so what happens a lot of times, God postponed judgment because of his repentance. And I believe if the people of God will pray, and I believe that right now we are living on borrowed time because of the righteous people in this country who are praying. But if we will humble our hearts before God and seek the face of God, turn from our wicked ways, the Lord will show mercy a little while longer on this country. And don't we want mercy? I'm telling you, brother, I don't have time to get into this morning. But when God moves in judgment, I want you to know it is terrible. It is awful. These people in Judah who would not fear God, they began to fear the Babylonians. And if we will not fear God, there will be something we will fear. Some pestilence, some nation, some plague, something will come that we will be afraid of. If we don't fear God, we will fear something. And God wants us to understand that the main thing that we do is fear the Lord our God. Seek the face of God. Live in obedience to the commands of God. It may be that the Lord will extend mercy to us as a nation. You know, if Jesus tarries, I don't want my children and my grandchildren to become captives to heathens. I don't want my children and grandchildren to live under the dominance of a political system that refuses to let them worship God in spirit and in truth. I don't want my children to live in a nation under the judgment of God. Do you? I want my children to live in a nation blessed and favored by God. And so it's up to me and you, brother and sister. Every individual in this country must realize you're either part of the problem or you are part of the solution. And every one of us right here in this house this morning, We are either part of the solution or we are part of

0: might not have taken that very seriously, what I've told you. You may be of the mindset of people in the world who think that everything's going to just keep on going. Good times are going to keep on rolling. It don't matter what we do in this nation. But history defies your philosophy. I said history defies your philosophy. One of the most famous books in the world is Edward Gibbon's book on the decline and fall of the Roman Empire. And you might have read, some of you may have read and seen the book, The Rise and Fall of the Third Reich. Hitler was going to found a kingdom that would last 1,000 years. And he had power, military power, and run over Europe like it was a paper tiger. But I'm telling you, brother, God was a standing in the wings. God was a standing in the wings. And the purpose of God is going to be fulfilled. It don't matter how smart men are. It don't matter how good their economic philosophies are. That doesn't matter. What matters is how we respond to God. That is what really matters. Oh, God, help us this morning. Let's stand together. We're not just thinking about ourselves this morning. We're thinking about our children and our grandchildren, because they are going to suffer if we don't do right. You hear me? I said they're going to suffer if we don't do right. I want us to come around these altars this morning, seek the face of God for God's mercy upon us and upon our land. Would you join us in the altars while Sister Judy plays?
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2: 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And,
3: I want to begin with, I left off the last time we had class with John's plea to his disciples to go out and ask Christ if he was the Christ or should they look for another. And I really just barely passed over one verse that I'm going to get, and then we're going on to verse 7. I'm going to look at verse 6, Matthew 11 and 6, and then we'll go through 7 and on down through this discourse he has about John the Baptist and how it reflects on us some. Amen. Blessed is he whosoever shall not be offended in me. Amen. Blessed is he. Is everybody there? Got the old King James Bible open there looking at that? Blessed is he whosoever shall not be offended in me. Now, who's he throwing that at? Well, that's what people say about preaching, you know. Who's he throwing that at? Well, the Lord was talking about John and giving a message back to John, because John had got discouraged with the times and the circumstances. You ever done that? I wonder if anybody, has anybody ever done that besides me? Anybody have a picture in your mind of how things ought to be, and it didn't turn out that way? Well, does that change God? Let me ask you that. You see, it's a hard lesson to learn, and I had a hard time learning. I don't know if I've got it learned yet, but John was in prison, and I've heard people say, well, you know, maybe, but it's obvious he was in prison, and it was obvious to me that there was a kind of a cloud that came over him, and he wasn't ready to give up the faith. He believed in God and all, and he knew Christ was the gift of God, and he knew he was the Lamb of God. But to reinforce his feelings, he asked from those prison cell, And, you know,

0: was, you know, the whole deal. We went over it. He asked from the prison. You know, our prayers from prison are real important. You know that? When we're, Brother Mitch and we're, when we're going through it. Now, I asked an old preacher one time. I was going through trials I couldn't hardly live through. I didn't know if I would. And I asked him, I realized I needed more faith. And so I asked this old preacher, you know, how do you get more faith? And he said, trials. I want to say, you got a plan B on that? What's another? You know, I was in a trial. I wanted to get out of a trial. But how many knows the trying of your faith, amen, is more precious than gold which perisheth? Huh? How many knows that? And so, faith that's not tried is not true. Amen. So, John had his faith tried. He was a great man. Lived out in the woods and studied, and he was just a very holy, sanctified, consecrated man. Had the fire of God, and Jesus pointed out to us that he came in the spirit of Elijah, the prophet that they admired so much. John was in the same mold as Elijah, but that verse I wanted to bring to us this morning. Last time I taught, I went through this and I realized that I didn't spend enough time on this verse, because this verse says, blessed is the man. Jesus said, tell John not to be offended in me. Blessed is the man that is not offended in me. You ever see anybody, I guess I may have been that way before. You live for God. God lays on you a burden of how to live. And then others don't live like that. And you almost get bitter toward them. If I have to do it, you do. That ain't the right spirit, is it? Is it? No, it ain't. You know, we live for the Lord because we love him. If nobody else does, we do it because we don't do it because, you know, out of grievances. We do it because we love the Lord. And he told John, and you know, I mentioned to you this week about I'd been working on I'd had a little burden about bitterness, and I'd been doing a sermon. I'm probably not going to preach it now because I've gave you all my notes on it already, so it'd be just a repetition. And I told you about that preacher that called me this week and told me, you know, it's not anybody you'd really know, but I met him years ago, and he just called me out of the blue, and he just told me, he said, I'm bitter. He said, I've been hurt, and I'm bitter. I don't want to even go to church. I mean, he just bored it out, brother. He said, I don't even care for preachers anymore. And I was a preacher, you know. I thought I was. But he was wanting me to help, give him some, pray for him. And he said, and he said, it's got so bad, I don't even want my family to go to church. And I told him, I mean, I just told him, oh, I said, brother, I said, look, I've been praying about a sermon come on me about bitterness and the evils of it. And I said, you're just a living illustration of what I'm preaching. And he got kind of quiet. Here's what I think the Lord was trying to tell John. Don't be bitter, John. And John wasn't bitter. He was a great man. And he goes on to tell that. But he said, you know, life is not fair. How many knows life is not fair? This life's not fair. Amen. The equitable life will be the next life. Everything will be right there. Somebody say amen. Amen. And so he warned John. I guess, I don't know if you call it a warning or just a loving advice. Blessed is he who is not offended in me. How many knows if you serve the Lord, everybody won't love you for that? And you know, there's been, how many knows there's been thousands of people die for the gospel? I mean, their throat cut or burned at stake. First time I ever read Fox's Book of Martyrs, I couldn't read it all. I said, Lord, have mercy. That's not the route I want to go. Am I being too honest here? How many of y'all wish y'all were in the Fox Book of Martyrs? No, we don't. Huh? But a lot of people died in the catacombs and all those disciples, every one of them but John, according to history, every one of these disciples ended up dying for the Lord. And what he was saying was, now, it might get rough on you. You think Jesus knew that John was going to lose his head? Sure he did. Amen. He said, don't be offended. All right, I'm going to move on now. I got 10 more minutes here before they get the buffet ready for us. Okay. Now listen. He said, blessed is he whosoever shall not be offended in me. And as they departed, Jesus began to say to the multitude concerning John. And this is a good question. What went ye out in the wilderness to see? Amen. Here's these people coming, and he said, now look, what did you go out there for? What did you go out to see? You heard about John. Now, in your mind, and I'm going to tell you something, church. I mean, that old imagination is the largest nation on the planet. And you'd be surprised what people think about God and Christ and preachers in the church. Do you know that? How many knows you'd be surprised to know what people are thinking? He asked them, you know, they came out to hear John preaching, throngs of people come to hear him. And he said, what drove you out there? And then he gave them a few options here. He said, what went you out in the wilderness to see? A reed shaking in the wind? How many thinks they know the answer to that? You know, in the wilderness, I guess you look at it and you'd say, well, the wilderness is, that you're going to see a reed. How many thinks you might see a reed shaking in the wind out in the wilderness? Huh? Are y'all looking at me? Right? But he said, is that why you went out there? Just no. You could have done that any time. There was something drawing you out into that wilderness. It wasn't a reed shaking in the wind. Amen. In other words, and then he also could have been saying, what kind of man did you think John was when you went out there? Amen. How many's ever bragged on your preacher to somebody? Oh, you ought to come. He preaches nice. He preaches love. And you'll enjoy him. And then you get him and the preacher goes crazy. Preaches against toothpicks or something, you know? And then you think, boy, I wish I'd never. They said, what did you go out here? Why did you go out here to hear John? What was the reason? A reed shaking in the wind? And then he said, no. Then he gave him another answer. He said, what went you out for to see? A man clothed in soft raiment? Did you think when you went to see John, you were going to see a man in nice soft clothes? He said, no. No, not in the wilderness. No. John, how many knows that John was the description of him sounded kind of like a mountain man in a way. Camel, it wasn't a J.C. Penney camel hair suit. He had just a camel skin and a leather girdle, and he was rough. And he ate, what was it Brother Scroggum said? He had cornbread and honey, but it's not. That's not the right, it was locusts and wild honey. And he said, is that what you went out to see? No, they that wear soft clothing are in king's houses. But what went ye out for to see? A prophet? Yay. Yay. A prophet? Yay. So evidently, he was saying, yes, you come out into the wilderness. We need revival, church. How many knows we do? We're not going to have revival if somebody just comes to see another reed shaking in the wind. That's not going to work. He's not going to come just to see someone in soft raiment or some kind of style or a fashion show. That ain't going to help our world. Amen. They came out to hear a prophet. And he said, yea. And here's what he said. A prophet, yea, I say unto you, and more than a prophet. For this is he of whom it is written, behold, I send my messenger before thy face, which shall prepare the way before thee. Verily I say unto you, now listen to what he said about John. Among them that are born of women, there had not risen a greater than John the Baptist. He's talking about a good man here, a moral man, a good, devoted, moral man. He said, there's not been a better man come up among you than John the Baptist. But look what he said in that next phrase. What did he say? He said, nevertheless, or nonetheless. Look what he said. He said, nonetheless, notwithstanding, he that is least in the kingdom of heaven is greater than he. Now, there's a new kingdom. I hope I can preach to you 5 more minutes here. Amen. But he was saying there's a new dispensation coming. You know, John introduced this new dispensation, this new kingdom, the gospel of repentance to salvation. Amen. You know, they didn't receive it. How many knows that the kingdom of Christ, the God, kingdom of heaven, is still being rejected even today? Amen. So he said he's the greatest man you've ever known. He said, but those that are in the kingdom of heaven or those that are born again or those that are going to be in that millennial reign, amen, are greater than this man here. Because you know what they did to this man that introduced the kingdom? They cut his head off. Do you know what they did to the man that he said was ushering in this kingdom? They nailed him to a cross. Let's read a little more and I'll be done. The Bible said, from the days of John the Baptist until now, the kingdom of heaven suffereth violence, and the violent take it by force. For all the prophets and the law prophesied until John, and if you will receive it, this Elias, which was for to come, he that hath ears to hear, let him hear. But whereunto, I won't go into that. I'm running out of time here this morning. There's that word suffer again, which means allow. The kingdom of heaven suffereth violence. Now John, amen, preached pressing into the kingdom. He stood on the shores and he preached, bring me meat worthy of repentance. There is a life. Now I'm going to tell you, it's frustrating. I think it's frustrating to God in a sense. Amen. For people just to be religious, pick them a church that suits them, live whatever how they want to live. And that, brother, is frustrating. Amen. How many knows you must be born again? And the Bible said you press the kingdom of God. It's not meat and drink, but it's love and joy and peace and the Holy Ghost. Amen. We're born into the family and the body of Christ. And so he said, the kingdom of heaven suffering violent. Now you said, well, what in the world does that mean? The kingdom of heaven suffereth violence. You know, you mean they allow you to, like, oh, y'all remember reading about a Methodist preacher, Cartwright? Was he a Methodist preacher? He had a unique way of winning the lost. Now, I'm not going to do this, but I don't think I am. But they said that he would take a man that was giving him a hard time, and he's trying to win him to the Lord, and Brother Cartwright took that man, and he dunked him under the water. And he said, would you like to be saved? And the man said, no. And he just put him under the water and held him. And he done that two or three times till before he got done. The man was really trying to get a hold of God. How many thinks that's not the right method to use? You remember the old preachers used to talk about compel them to come to the house of God. Now, I know, I wouldn't doubt if it ain't probably half a dozen in here that's packing today. But I ain't going to borrow your pistol and hold it on somebody's head. Now, you get up there and you get right with God, you're out of here, big boy. Yeah, no, that ain't what that's talking about, is it? Is that what it's talking about? But how many knows that you cannot be soft and make it to heaven? You have got to fight. You got to be violent. Huh? I said you got to be violent. The kingdom of heaven suffers violent, and the violent take it. The violent take it. You know, how many knows the church is a militant church? Huh? It's not like the Taliban. No. You know, it's not like Al-Qaeda that kill themselves, you know, for go to have young ladies waiting on them in another world. Now, that is nonsense. Now, if there's a nice, friendly Palestinian here today, I probably am going to go to glory here in a little while. Because they're going to kill me over this. But I'm going to tell you, that's not the kingdom of God. Well, when it talks about suffering, the kingdom of heaven suffering violent. We've got to get up and get intent and get our armor on and fight our way through this. Amen? Amen. And so the kingdom of heaven suffering violent, and the violent take it by force. It's ours to have if we'll go get it. By the blood of Jesus Christ, the grace of God, amen, we can enter into the kingdom of God. Amen. Come on now. I'm not talking about church membership, because that does not help us. I'm talking about being in the army, in the family, in the body of Christ. Amen. And you know, the devil, he means business. How many knows he does? Praise God. Amen. So John came up till John. Amen. But now the kingdom of heaven suffereth violence, and the violent take it by force. We have got to get militant about our experience. Work out your own salvation with fear and trembling. Amen. Let me read just a little more, and we'll go. Praise the Lord. Bible says, if you will receive it, this is Elijah. If you will receive it, this is Elias, which was for to come. He that hath ears to hear, let him hear. John was not Elijah reincarnated. He just came in the spirit and calling and anointing of Elijah. Just as vital as Elijah's ministry was as a prophet, now John's is just as vital as the predecessor to Jesus Christ, the Lamb of God. But whereunto shall I liken this generation? Now that's talking about us, that we could in the generation of Christ live. And I'm going to close right here. But I want you to look at the attitude of the people that were alive. Whereunto shall I liken this generation? It is likened to children sitting in the markets and calling unto their fellows, and saying, we have piped, you have not danced, and we mourned, and you have not lamented. For John came neither eating nor drinking, and they say, he hath a devil. The Son of Man come eating and drinking, and they say, behold, a man is a gluttonous and a wine bibber, a friend of publicans and sinners. Amen. I'll deal with that some more later time. Stand with me this morning. God bless you for coming. And I'll tell you what, I'd like to, the kingdom of God has come to earth in our hearts, right here in our hearts. And we can press. We can fight the good fight. We're not going to make it to heaven without pressing and violently taking what the devil has stole from us. How many's got that message?
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2: Appreciate you coming out for this service. Thank you for being here. Throughout the week, many of you have been here every day, and we just appreciate that from the bottom of our heart. And I'm like Brother Luther there. We're really glad to have Brother Dillard Wood. We appreciate Brother Dillard. I love that man's spirit, I tell you. And Brother Dillard, we just appreciate you coming and being with us in this camp meeting. And glad to have Brother Chambers, too. Brother Chambers is a wonderful friend, and we appreciate the good work that they're doing over in Charlotte. And all of you, may the Lord bless you. This camp meeting has truly helped me. And these messages, I'm telling you what, they have been tremendous. Just what the Lord, you're talking about a man talking for God. Now, Brother Switzer has done that this week. He really has. And that message last night, now, I don't want none of y'all to take out about the rocks and use that. Oh, I've never in my life heard anything like that. Oh, that was wonderful. And I know it had to be the Holy Ghost that gave it to him. Praise the Lord. Hallelujah. Well, I've got copies of today's outline if you don't have them. There's a few of them left up here. Brother James, you need one? Okay. Oh, you got it? Okay, wonderful. And I also have a few sets here of the complete outline from where we started Tuesday. And let's see. Brother, I think that's one of them there. Anybody else want? Oh, okay. All right. You want one of these, Sister Dixon? Okay. There you go. I told somebody I'm a simple man, and that's a simple outline. I know that, but that's just the way I have to keep it to be able to understand it myself. But anyway, the topic of this series has been A Heavenly Marriage, and you are invited. And the first day, we kind of went over a summary of what the last things consist of. Of course, this marriage of the Lamb will take place, as it appears to me, towards the latter part of the tribulation, but it will take place in heaven. And the book of Revelation, of course, is the crowning book of the Bible. And we went through some of the great truths that we found in this book of Revelation. Of course, for the most part, it deals with the doctrine of last things. And it begins, the doctrine of last things, or eschatology, that's the theological term, it begins with the catching away of the saints, the rapture, that great event that we are waiting. And it's an imminent event. They used to really stress the imminence of the return of Christ. And for whatever the reasons are, that part of the message, I think, has been lost to a great degree. And I can remember as a boy and hearing preachers preach about the rapture and the coming of the Lord, and it would stir my soul. It was as if the Lord would come before the service was over with. And I can just remember the hairs kind of standing up on the back of my neck. And you just had that feeling of the imminence and the nearness of the return of Christ. Well, we're much closer than we were back in those days. And I still believe it, as I know you do, that at any moment Christ could come. And our hearts echo what John said in the last chapter of Revelation, even so come, Lord Jesus. Now, after the rapture takes place, it will be followed by those years of tribulation. At least 7 years of tribulation will come upon this earth. And it is during that time that the Antichrist will make his appearance and the judgments of God are poured out on this earth. The seven seals will be broken. The seven trumpet judgments will come on the earth. The seven vials, those judgments will be poured out upon mankind. You have in the 11th chapter of Revelation the two witnesses who will prophesy for 3.5 years, and then they will be slain. Their bodies are going to be left laying in the street. That world's going to so hate those witnesses that they're not even going to bury them, just leave them laying in the street. They're going to rejoice, the Bible said, and send gifts to one another because those men are gone. But then after 3 days, the spirit of life enters back into them. They rise up, and then they ascend up into heaven. All that happens during that tribulation. The false church is going to be destroyed. Babylon will reach the time of its end. That 18th chapter describes the destruction of Babylon. And near the close of the tribulation, those awful things that are happening on this earth, well, there are things happening in heaven too, simultaneously. And near the end of that tribulation is when the marriage of the Lamb will take place, after which Christ will return to earth in glory. And oh, what a time that's going to be when he comes back to this earth riding upon that white horse, and that army of saints follows him. They too riding upon white horses. He fights the battle of Armageddon, and the Antichrist army will be destroyed by Jesus. The beast and the false prophet will be taken and cast into the lake of fire. And Satan will be bound with a great chain in the bottomless pit for 1,000 years, and the millennial reign of Christ will be established, and for 1,000 years the knowledge of the Lord will cover the earth as the waters cover the sea. Praise God forever. What a time. I want to be part of that. That's exciting to me. And do you realize that if Jesus would come today, if the rapture would take place today, that in 7 years we could be in the millennium? Now that's a beautiful thought, isn't it? And I do pray. I want the Lord to come. And because it's just going to hasten on. You know, we don't wish death and destruction and hardship on anybody. That's heartbreaking to me to think about the multitudes of people. We were talking last night, under one seal alone, a fourth of the population of the earth is going to be destroyed. What's the population? Is it 7 billion? 7 billion? Well, you've got, do the math, what, a billion and a half, roughly? Over a billion and a half that are going to be destroyed under one seal, just one of those seals. And most people that we know who are sinners, they're going to die in that tribulation. Oh, God, help us to reach out and win the lost. Well, in this outline, we have had three major points that we're dealing with. Number one, regarding this heavenly marriage, is the invitation. And we went through that, how that before any couple is united in marriage, at least a year out, they'll begin to compile a guest list, and the people that they want to come and to witness and participate in that wedding. And they will, you know, get the guest list together. They'll order the invitations, mail those invitations. And remember, we said most of these invitations, that there's a little French term, RSVP. It means to please respond. And they want to know who all is coming to that wedding. Well, in this heavenly invitation, we've got to respond. We've got to respond. When that Holy Ghost comes and draws sinners to Christ and they come to that altar and pray and be saved, that's the response that we're looking for. And then the second part of this outline was the preparation of the bride. I didn't quite get through with that. We spent two mornings on that part of it, and how that the bride presently is preparing herself. It's not something she's going to wait to do after she gets to heaven and then make preparation, but we ought to be making preparation now, right now. It is the bridegroom who furnishes that wedding garment. Remember that parable over there in Matthew 22, we dealt with that. And there was a man who come in there and didn't have a wedding garment on. And the king asked him, said, "Friend, how camest thou in not having a wedding garment?" And the man was speechless. You know, what could he say? He was trying to get in his own way. And that's what a lot of folks are trying to do today, is come in their own way. And I can tell you, just having a little religious sentiment is not enough. But we've got to put on this wedding garment, and the garments of salvation. We've got to be saved and sanctified and filled with the Holy Ghost. And every day walking in the light as he is in the light. And every day crucifying that old man and sanctifying ourselves. And every day being filled and refilled with the Holy Ghost and fire. And I realize there are initial experiences there, but we got to maintain this every day that we live. And if we don't maintain it with a daily vigilance and daily devotion, then we will fall. And we won't be a part of this heavenly marriage. And we won't be a part of that bride. So we've got to prepare our place. And the good part is the Holy Ghost helps us. The Holy Ghost helps us. I don't know about y'all, but people all the time asking me, well, you got to have the Holy Ghost to go in the rapture. You got to have the Holy Ghost. And it's not so much having to have the Holy Ghost, but my question is, why do you not have the Holy Ghost? What is it that's hindering you? Why don't you want the Holy Ghost? That's the thing that's going to hinder folks, is that thing that's keeping them from praying through and receiving those blessings. And those things have got to be dealt with. Well, all of this is a part of her making herself ready and being prepared for the wedding. Now, I want to pick up where I left off yesterday, and I guess I ought to read this text first out of Revelation 19. We've read it every morning, and so I'll go ahead and do that again. Revelation 19, beginning in verse 7. And it says, let us be glad and rejoice and give honor to him, for the marriage of the Lamb is come, and his wife hath made herself ready. And to her was granted that she should be arrayed in fine linen, clean and white, for the fine linen is the righteousness of saints. And he saith unto me, write, blessed are they which are called unto the marriage supper of the Lamb. And he saith unto me, these are the true sayings of God. And I fell at his feet to worship him. He said unto me, see thou do it not. I am thy fellow servant, and of thy brethren that have the testimony of Jesus, worship God, for the testimony of Jesus is the spirit of prophecy. Now, in the matter of making preparation for this wedding, the first thing that we said is this bride is deeply in love with the bridegroom. I mean, she's in love. And that love is manifest in the way that she keeps the commandments. Jesus said, if you love me, keep my commandments. And then that love is manifest by the way we love the brethren. If we love God, then we'll have love for the brethren. We dealt with a little bit of that out of 1 John chapter 4. And then the next thing is the bride has been justified. Her sins are forgiven. And all of that past life has been taken away, forgiven her. You know, that it's a beautiful thing that when a person gets saved, their sins are cast into the sea of forgetfulness. And our sins are separated from us as far as the east is from the west. And when a person is justified, that means that they are pronounced innocent. And justification is both an act and a state. It's a condition that we live in. And then in the part of making herself ready, she's pure, she's holy, she's sanctified. We went down that list of words, sanctify, sanctified, sanctification, holy, holiness. The word saints, all of that comes from the same Greek word. And it just means to be clean, to be pure. And the bride of Christ is clean. She has been cleansed of all worldly defilement. And that cleansing, that purity, begins in the heart. Blessed are the pure in heart, for they shall see God. And it's more than just an outward cleansing. I'm not downplaying the outward, because that is important. In fact, if a person is clean on the outside, it will manifest on the outside in the way that they conduct themselves, in the way that they talk, in the places that they go, in the way that they dress. There will be an outward manifestation of that inward work. Holiness is not something that we can learn. And I think that, there are people in the holiness movement who have a learned holiness as far as the outward, and they have not experienced that inward work. Well, if it's just on the outside and not on the inside, then we're not going to be part of that bride. And that's why it's so important to get that heart pure, clean up that heart, and get rid of that old man. You know, the Bible talks about crucifying him, putting him to death, mortifying the deeds of the flesh. That means putting them to death. Nail that old man to the cross and keep him on that cross. Keep him on that cross. If we don't pray through and stay prayed through, that old man will resurrect. He's going to do it. And so we've got to be pure and holy, both inwardly and outwardly. Then this woman, she lives a spirit-filled life. She walks in the Spirit, is led of the Spirit, lives in the Spirit. And, you know, we went over into John 4 and talked about that word comforter and how that the word comforter, it means that it's, a friend and the Holy Ghost. And this is not to be irreverent or to be disrespectful to the Holy Ghost at all, or to try to bring him down from that lofty state of divinity. But the Holy Ghost, he is a friend. He's a comforter. And that's what that word paraclete, that's one of the meanings of it, is that he is a friend. And we can enter into communion with the Holy Ghost. 2 Corinthians 13:14, the grace of our Lord Jesus Christ and the love of God and the communion of the Holy Ghost be with you all. Amen. And the word communion means to enter into a partnership. It means to partake. And Adam Clark wrote this. He said, may that Holy Spirit, that divine and eternal energy which proceeds from the Father and the Son, that heavenly fire that gives light and life, that purifies and refines, sublimes and exalts, comforts and invigorate, make you all partakers with himself. When we translate that word communion, and it means, of course, fellowship, it signifies properly participation, having things in common, partaking with each other. This points out that the astonishing privileges of true believers, they have the communion with God's Spirit, share in all his gifts and graces, walk in his light. Through him they have the fullest confidence that they are of God, that he is their father and friend, and he has blotted out all of their iniquities. This they know by the Spirit which he has given unto them. Hallelujah. It is through the Holy Spirit that the Spirit bears witness with our spirit that we are the children of God. And it's the Holy Ghost who lets us know that we are born again, that we have been cleansed, and that he is on the inside. It is that Holy Ghost, like Eliezer, who went in search of a bride for Isaac and brought her back to her bridegroom. It's that Holy Ghost who is daily with us and guiding us along the way and bringing us to that place where we are going to be a part of the bride of Jesus Christ. Hallelujah. So we've got to have communion with him and be a partaker of all of his graces and all of his blessings. Well, that's kind of where we left off yesterday. And this morning, I want to talk to you about how she lives in a state of watchfulness. That's the bride, as she is watching for his return. Had a lady that really got offended at me because I preach the pre-trib rapture. Oh, she got angry with me. And I have said, used this little saying many times in the pulpit, like probably some of you preachers have. I know Brother Chambers has. That we're like, let's say, how is it? I'm so pre-trib that I won't even eat post-toasties. Is that right? Is that how you say that? Yeah. And I said that a few times, and that lady got offended. I learned she was a post-millennialist. And she told me, she said, we believe that you need to get full of the Holy Ghost so that you can be watching for the Antichrist. I said, dear lady, I challenge you, show me one scripture in the Bible, just one, where it says to watch for the Antichrist. She was muzzled. She didn't know what to say, because there's not any, to my knowledge. I don't know of any that says to watch for the Antichrist. And the Holy Ghost is not given to us to watch for the Antichrist, but the Holy Ghost is given to us to be prepared for that rapture and to help us to become more like Jesus Christ so that we'll be able to go when that rapture takes place. That's why we have the Holy Ghost. Well, I can show you many scriptures where Jesus said to watch. Mark 13:32. But of that day and that hour knoweth no man, no, not the angels which are in heaven, neither the Son, but the Father. Take ye heed, watch and pray. For you know not when the time is. For the Son of Man is as a man taking a far journey, who left his house and gave authority to his servants and to every man his work, and commanded the porter to watch. Watch ye therefore, for ye know not when the master of the house cometh, at even, or at midnight, or at the cock crowing, or in the morning, lest coming suddenly he find you sleeping. And what I say unto you, I say unto all, watch. Luke 21:36. Watch ye therefore, and pray always, that ye may be accounted worthy to escape all these things that shall come to pass, and to stand before the Son of Man. 2 Timothy 4:8. Henceforth there is laid up for me a crown of righteousness, which the Lord, the righteous judge, shall give me at that day, and not to me only, but unto all them also that love his appearing. Hebrews 9:28. And unto them that look for him shall he appear the second time without sin unto salvation. And I could show you other scriptures. There are more, but that's enough. Do we got to be watching for Jesus to come? We got to be loving his appearing. We got to be looking for him to come. And that bride that is in love with him, I'm telling you, there's an espousal here. We are espoused to our Lord Jesus Christ. I've never seen a young couple in love, but what they didn't long to be in one another's presence. And that's the way it is with the saint of God who is espoused to Christ and is who so deeply in love with him that they want to be where he is. I'm going to chase a rabbit for a minute. Brother Switzer quoted this scripture, might have been last night, where two or three are gathered in my name, I'm going to be in the midst. Why is it that people don't enjoy coming to church? Because if they're in love with him, they're going to want to be where he is. And where two or three are gathered, whether it's in the church house on a Sunday morning or in a camp meeting, why do people who profess to be saved do not want, why don't they want to be where he is? If we're in love with him, I'm telling you, we're going to be in his presence. Thank God. And we're going to be watching for him. He's gone on that long journey. You know, we fellowship spiritually through the Holy Ghost, but I'm looking forward to the time when physically the Lord himself, old brother Joe Cook, he used to preach and he'd get a hold of that, and the Lord himself. It's not going to be another Jesus. It's not going to be Gabriel. It's not going to be one of the Old Testament patriarchs. It's not going to be an angel. It's not going to be Simon Peter. But the Lord himself shall descend from heaven. And he wants to be with his bride as much as his bride wants to be with him. As you know, it reciprocates there. And he longs to be with his bride. Glory to God forever. We're looking forward to that marriage, but the Lord Jesus is looking for it also. Hallelujah. Even so, come, Lord Jesus. So she's watching. She is living in this state of watchfulness, and she loves his appearing. Man, who wouldn't love his appearing? I mean, you're talking about a world that's just in turmoil and just in a wreck. And to get out of all of this stuff, man alive, who wouldn't want to be in that rapture? Who wouldn't want to be in his presence where there are pleasures forevermore? Hallelujah. She loves his appearing. It says there that his wife hath made herself ready. And again, she didn't wait until the rapture to enter in to that state of preparedness. She has on the wedding garment. Her lamp is trimmed and burning. Her vessel is filled with the oil. She is earnestly contending for the faith that was once delivered unto the saints. She has put off the old man and his deeds. She has put on the new man, which is created in knowledge and after the image of him that created him. She is not conformed to this world, but she has been transformed by the renewing of her mind. She's not made a god out of her own holiness, but she realizes that all of her goodness and her righteousness comes from him who has made her a partaker of his holiness. She's led of the Spirit. She walks in the Spirit. She lives in the Spirit. She prays without ceasing. She doesn't forsake the assembling of the saints. She watches for his appearing every day, and she loves his appearing. Oh, hallelujah! And she prays, even so come, Lord Jesus. Oh, hallelujah to God. I'm talking about being prepared and making preparation for his coming. Paul said to the Galatians, I am crucified with Christ. Nevertheless, I live, yet not I, but the life which I now live in the flesh, I live by the faith of the Son of God who loved me and gave himself for me. Brother Bobby, how many times did we hear Brother Clendon say, I am living the life of another? And that's what we're doing. We're living the life of another. It's not us, but it's Christ living through us and helping. Oh, hallelujah. Oh, glory to God. Hallelujah. It's not about us, but it's all about him. And he's made the provisions for you and I to be prepared and be part of that rapture and that bride when he comes. Well, hallelujah. Why don't you just stand, lift your hands, and praise him here, there this morning. Thank God, thank God. Hallelujah. Help me, Lord, to live the life of another. Help me to be prepared, Lord. Be part of that bride. Glory, glory, glory, glory. Hallelujah. Hallelujah. Hallelujah, hallelujah. Glory, glory, glory. Hallelujah. Praise be unto God. Praise the name of the Lord. Praise the name of the Lord. You may be seated there. Oh, hallelujah. Isn't this wonderful? It's that sweet Spirit of God, that communion of the Holy Ghost. I'm telling you, we've had it in this camp meeting. Oh, my. Oh, hallelujah. Hallelujah. He's not just showing up to make us feel good, but he's preparing you and I for an event. We're getting ready for an event. Well, in 19:7, Revelation 19:7, and this brings us to the third and final part of this outline. He says, the marriage of the Lamb is come. The marriage of the Lamb is come. Now, really, there's not a lot of information about the marriage itself. Whatever it was that John saw caused him to be so overcome with awe that he fell down at the feet of the one who was showing him these things. And that man says, see thou do it not. I am thy fellow servant and of thy brethren. In other words, John, I'm one of you. I'm of the brethren that have the testimony of Jesus. Worship God, for the testimony of Jesus is the spirit of prophecy. Sister Hazel, when Bishop Williams was at Bennettsville, when y'all were pastoring, he preached a revival there several nights. I came to that revival. And one night, he preached a sermon on God's two witnesses. That was the title of his sermon. He announced the title before he did his text. Well, when he announced that title, God's two witnesses, I thought, well, he's going to Revelation chapter 11, going to preach about the two witnesses. Well, he didn't. He went to Acts 5, preached about Ananias and Sapphira. And anyway, after the service, we all went to McDonald's and to eat. And he was sitting across the table from me. And I asked him, I said, Bishop Williams, who do you think the two witnesses are in Revelation 11? I'm talking about you. This man is brilliant. He could quote the entire Bible from memory. And just, you know, authored many books, just a brilliant man. And he kind of threw himself back and hooked his finger, you know, in the lapels of his coat. Ah, Brother Yates, he said, we make much ado about things that God has chosen not to reveal to us. That has stuck with me for 20-some years. The wisdom that man had. And we do that from time to time, don't we? We make much ado about those things that God has chosen not to. And he never did tell me who he thought those two witnesses were. I still don't know. But anyway, what I'm telling you here today is there are some things, a lot of things, that God has chosen not to reveal to us until we get to heaven. And, you know, sometimes we can kind of get on our little high horses and feel like we know it all. But I'm telling you, the more I read this Bible, I realize how little I do know. And every day I find that I've got more questions than I have answers. I really do. And I want to sit down with the Lord when we get to heaven and ask him a lot of these questions that I've got. Now, there are some things that we do know about earthly weddings. And remember the first day we gave you some trivia about the royal wedding that took place in England between William and Kate 3 years ago. That was in 1911. And oh, what a wedding that was. And the expense that they went to to have that wedding, and dignitaries from all over the world went to London to attend that wedding, and it was covered by the media throughout the world. Well, we can take knowledge from earth.

bride and there is a bridegroom. That's true of all weddings. And then there are attendants to the bride. We call them bridesmaids. There are guests who attend weddings. Most weddings will have beautiful music. And most weddings end with the reception. Whether it's just cake and a few of these little mints and maybe some punch. There are some weddings that end with a set-down meal. I've been privileged to go to a few of those, as I know you have. And that's always very enjoyable and pleasurable. Just to go down and sit with the guests who attended that wedding and eat a meal with them. The wedding is the beginning of a lifelong relationship. In the case of Jesus and the bride, it will be the beginning of an eternal relationship. Think about that. Now, the location of the marriage of the Lamb will probably be in heaven. Now, there's some discussion about that. I believe it will take place sometime after the rapture in chapter 4, and between the rapture in chapter 4 and the return of the Lord in glory in chapter 19. In Joey's book of theology, I think it will probably take place right before Jesus comes back to this earth in his glory. Now, some believe, now listen closely to this. You can draw your own opinion. Some believe that the marriage of the Lamb will take place in the New Jerusalem. Now, Jesus said, I go to prepare a place for you. And if I go to prepare a place, I'm going to come again and receive you unto myself, that where I am, there you may be also. And so I believe that Jesus went back to heaven and he has prepared the New Jerusalem for his bride. For his bride. I really believe that New Jerusalem is finished now. And it's a city in waiting. And I believe that nobody's been in that city yet. You know, Jesus has prepared it for his bride. And so some believe that the marriage will take place in the New Jerusalem. So when John sees the vision of that city, this is in chapter 21, verses 2 and 3, and how John saw the holy city, New Jerusalem, coming down from God out of heaven, prepared as a bride, adorned for her husband. And I heard a great voice out of heaven saying, behold, the tabernacle of God is with men, and he shall dwell with them, and they shall be his people, and God himself will be with them and be their God. That city, the New Jerusalem, is so closely identified with the bride of Christ that he describes it as a bride adorned for her husband. That's the description. Now, in Psalm 45, if you will, take your Bible and turn there. Psalm 45. I believe we have some insight to this wedding that's going to take place in the heavens. Psalm 45. What I want to do is take this a verse at a time and kind of do an analysis of this psalm as we take it a verse at a time. Adam Clark wrote that Psalm 45 contains a magnificent description of the beauty, ornaments, valor, justice, and truth of the divine bridegroom. And it also

0: contains a description of the magnificence, the beauty, and the riches of his bride. That's what Adam Clark wrote. In verse 1, the psalmist says, "My heart is inditing a good matter. I speak of the things which I have made touching the king, and my tongue is the pen of a ready writer." The word inditing means to gush forth or to boil over. Brother Bobby, you might remember when we went to Mexico years ago and went up to that little village of Rusio where Felix pastors. And we went up into the mountain, and he took us to this place in that mountain, and there was a hole in the ground. And it was a stream of water coming out of that hole in the ground, and it just run down across that mountainside, and they had dug ditches, and it went through a little orchard that they had planted, and the water irrigated that orchard. Well, you could hear that water just gushing down in that ground. I mean, it sounded like a river. This past April, when I was in Mexico, I asked Brother Felix about that. He remembered us going up there. And he said that hole has gotten even bigger. And that water's just gushing out of that hole. Well, this is the heart of the writer here as he thinks on and meditates of these matters touching the king. To gush over or to boil over. His heart is just bubbling over with good things. And he is preparing to speak of things pertaining to the king who is the Messiah. The idea is that the psalmist's mind is so full of this subject that he desired to express his thoughts in warm, free, gushing language. Hallelujah. His mind was just filled with things touching the king. Oh God, give us a mind that is full of Christ, that is full of the riches of his glory, full of the riches of his grace, full of the riches of his mercy, full of the riches of his power, full of the riches of his love, full of his riches of his desire to save, full of the riches of his blood that was shed for our redemption, full of the riches of the knowledge of what he has done in justifying us and making us holy and giving us the gift of his spirit and putting in our hearts a desire to serve and to worship him. My heart is inditing a good matter. I speak of things as touching the king. Hallelujah. Oh, hallelujah. That's the bride. That's the bride. That is the bride. Verse 2. Thou art fairer than the children of men. Grace is poured into thy lips. Therefore God hath blessed thee forever. The word fairer means beautiful. The king has a beauty above and beyond all men. The reference here is to his manner of speaking as corresponding with the beauty of his person, and is that which particularly attracted the attention of the psalmist. His mildness, his gentleness, his kindness, the persuasive eloquence of his words. In John 7:46, it was said, "Never man spake like this man." Hallelujah forevermore. Thou art fairer than the children of men. Grace is poured into thy lips. Think about when he was on that boat crossing the Sea of Galilee. He was asleep in that boat and the storm arose and they came and awoke him and said, Master, don't you care that we perish? And he arose and all he did was speak and he said, peace, be still. Oh, hallelujah. Grace is poured into thy lips. Had men come full of leprosy, Lord, if thou willst, thou canst make me clean. And Jesus said, I will be thou clean. Oh, hallelujah. He stood at Lazarus' tomb and he cried with a loud voice, Lazarus, come forth. And he that was dead came forth from that grave, bound in grave clothes. Just think about when he hung on that cross and he cried, Father, forgive them, for they know not what they do. Think about it. When he cried, it is finished. It is finished. Not I am finished, but it is finished. And those three words signified that the debt is paid. The debt is paid. Hallelujah. I have secured your redemption by my blood. I have set you free. Hallelujah. And I've purchased your redemption. It is finished. Oh, hallelujah to God. I'm waiting to hear him speak again when he says, come up hither. Come, my beloved, and enter thou into thy chambers and hide thyself, as it were, for a little moment until, oh, Alamasinabokaya, until the indignation be overpast. Thou art fairer than the children of men. Grace is poured into thy lips, and God hath blessed thee forevermore. Hallelujah. Oh, hallelujah. I'm talking about the bridegroom, the king, the Messiah. I'm talking to you about Jesus. I'm talking about to you about the Lord. I'm talking to you about God's Son. I'm talking to you about the one we're going to be wed to. I'm talking to you about the one who's coming here in just a few days, and we loving for his appearing. We longing for his appearing, and we watching for his appearing, and we're praying for his appearing. I'm talking about the appearing of the bridegroom. Hallelujah. Glory to God. Verse 3. Oh, I feel the Holy Ghost. Oh, God. Oh, God. Help us to be ready. Help us, God, to make preparation. Help us to avail ourselves of that you provided for us. Help us to follow you, oh God, to love you with all of our heart, soul, mind, and strength. Oh God, make us fit subjects for the rapture. Make us fit subjects to be at bride. Great God. Great God. Great God. I'm telling you, I believe God has brought us here for this occasion to prepare us and help us to be ready to be part of that bridal company, part of that bride. Oh, hallelujah. Hallelujah, hallelujah. Verse 3, gird thy sword upon thy thigh, O most mighty, with thy glory and thy majesty. Now, what the writer is doing, he's introducing a conquering king. Oh, most mighty. He's introducing a hero, a champion, a warrior. Adam Clark said, the majesty and glory of Christ are above all. He's higher than all the kings of the earth, even Obama. And has, forgive me, and has a name above every name. And at it, every knee shall bend and every tongue confess. He took that right out of Philippians chapter 2. Wherefore, God hath highly exalted him and given him a name that is above every name. That at the name of Jesus, every knee should bow of things in heaven and things in earth and things under the earth. And every tongue should confess that he is Lord to the glory glory of God the Father. I don't know that I understand all of this, but before Jesus came to this earth, and he came in the incarnation, took on human form, that place that he occupied in heaven with the Father was a high and an exalted place. You get just a glimpse of it in that 17th chapter of John, when he prayed and he talked about that glory that he had with the Father before the world was. But there in Philippians you read that God hath highly exalted him. I don't understand it, but God has given him a more exalted place in heaven after he has performed his redemptive work. God has given him a more lofty and a more exalted place in heaven. He's seated at the right hand of the throne of God. Years ago I heard that old black preacher preach from this text, and he said every knee is going to bow. The white knee, the black knee, the red knee, the yellow knee, the young knee, the old knee, every knee, Nero's knee, every knee, Herod's knee, every knee, Pilate's knee, every knee, your knee, every knee, my knee, it's every knee's going to bow at his presence and confess with their tongue that Jesus Christ is Lord. Now thank God you and I have already bowed the knee. We've already confessed with our tongue, and he is our Lord. He is our Savior. He is our soon coming King. Oh, and we have no fear. We have no fear. But there's a world out there that is lost, that's headed for judgment. I'm telling you, and they're going to stand before the judge of the ages, and they're going to bow the knee, and at that time even Jesus won't be able to help them, but they're going to bow before him. Obama's knee, you hear me, Putin's knee, you hear me, Pelosi's knee, Reed's knee, they're going to bow. Every infidel's knee, every God hater's knee, every Islamic knee, every Buddhist knee, every Hindu knee, it's going to bow. They're going to bow, and they're going to confess that Jesus Christ is Lord to the glory of God the Father.
1: Hallelujah. Oh, God, oh, God. Oh, hallelujah, hallelujah, hallelujah. Glory to God, glory to God. I'm talking about a conquering king. I'm talking about a champion. I'm talking about a warrior. He's not coming as a lamb, but he's coming as our King of kings and Lord of lords. Yes, he is. Why don't you just stand again? I'll tell you what, I can't hardly stand it. Oh, my God. Oh, my God. Praise him this morning. Praise him this morning. Glory, glory, glory. Oh, hallelujah. Praise the Lord. Let me move on here. You may be seated. Verse 4. And in thy majesty ride prosperously because of truth and meekness and righteousness. And thy right hand shall teach thee terrible things. That word ride refers to the way in which warriors went forth to conquest in a chariot of war. I thought about old Jehu. They, you know, they said that that the appearance of that man is as Jehu because he drives furiously. He drives furiously. He's coming forth. I'll tell you, he's going to ride in the cause of truth. Homosexuals may have their day. The abortionists may have their day. The God haters may have their day. You hear me? These antichrist and these anti-God and anti-Bible people may have that day. But he's going to ride in the cause of truth. He's going to ride in the cause of meekness and righteousness. His kingdom is going to be established in righteousness. You hear me? Isaiah chapter 11 talks about the quality of his kingdom. And righteousness shall be the girdle of his loins. Nothing shall be able to resist him. The judgment that he shall inflict on his enemies is going to be terrible. Thine arrows, thine arrows, up in the heart king's enemies, whereby the people fall under thee. It is seen that those who fall are the enemies of the king. I'll tell you one thing. I read over in the Psalms this morning about the wicked. The wicked perish. The name of the wicked going to rot, the Bible said. Going to rot. And their name's not even going to be remembered on the earth. And these people that have exalted themselves and their little humanistic doctrines and their so arrogant in their hatred of God, the Bible, and church, God's going to give them their comeuppance one of these days. We may be in the minority now, but I'm telling you that their day is coming because those arrows are going to pierce their heart. The representation of that verse is one of victory. You hear me? It is one of victory. Jesus has already won the victory when he died on that cross. He said, it is finished, not I am finished. That was a victor's cry. It is finished. I told somebody that 1,000 Roman soldiers standing around that cross and piercing tied with their spears not have killed him until he willed his death. He said, no man taketh my life from me. I lay it down. I lay it down. I've got power to take it up again. And he laid it down. It was not until he cried, it is finished, and he bowed his head, and he gave the ghost. He laid his life down. But days later, the locket him because Jesus was buried in a borrowed tomb. But he said he got to thinking about it, and he said, I realized that a borrowed tomb was all right because he wasn't going to need it long anyhow. Only 3 days, so a borrowed tomb will do. Hallelujah to God. 3 days later, he picked up his life, and he came out of that tomb victorious over death, hell, and the grave, and he ascended on high. And he's seated at the right hand of the Father, ever living to make you and intercession for you and I. And he is coming again as our victorious king. Hallelujah. God, I wish I had time to talk about this. How Antichrist and false prophets, that arrogance, that hatred for God and Jesus Christ, powered by the devil. And I'll tell you one thing. Demon-possessed men, they're gonna be taken like an old cat, take a rat, and just shake real good. And the Lord, when he comes, he's gonna grab them and cast them over there, that lake of fire. And that devil is gonna be bound in a pit for 1,000 years.

0: kingdom to righteousness. To the Hebrews, applied this passage to Christ, which is when I'm done, he stayeth not forever, forever and ever. Righteousness is the stuff in thy kingdom. A king is the seat in which the monarch sits. And it's there, and it's here in this passage. It's a symbol of dominion and power and authority. Kings, when they are acting as rulers, they're sitting on their thrones, like going into that courthouse the other day. I told you about it. That judge came out, and he took his seat behind that bench. I spent the breeze almost after what that bailiff told us. But that judge and that seat represented the power and the authority that had been bestowed on him by the governor of the state. You hear me? Jesus has got a throne, and a throne becomes an emblem of authority. It means here that his rule or dominion, listen, will be perpetual forever and ever. I think about men like Osama bin Laden, Saddam Hussein, and men like that. They felt like they were going to reign for eternity. I believe we might have one in the White House. It kind of feels the same way. And I want to tell you, they're just mortal men. They're going to lay down and die and be put in the grave just like a common pauper would be. Amen to God, but Jesus has got a throne and a scepter of power, and he's going to reign forever and ever and ever and ever and ever. There's no end to the reign of our Lord Jesus Christ. Hallelujah. Listen, verse 7. Thou lovest righteousness and hatest wickedness. Therefore God, thy God, hath anointed thee with the oil of gladness above thy fellows. It says in Psalm 11:5, I just quoted that, that righteousness shall be the girdle of his loins and faithfulness the girdle of his reins. Ancient kings, priests, and prophets were consecrated to their offices by an anointing, which signified the gifts and divine influences of the Holy Spirit. This king here is no ordinary king. He is Christ. He is the Messiah. He is the anointed one. The anointing of the king signifies great joy, and he rises far above those who have ever occupied those offices. You hear me? David was a great king in Israel. He brought Israel right to the zenith of its power. But David is not a king like this king. His son Solomon, he took that kingdom and he exalted that kingdom. He produced wealth in that kingdom. There was peace in that kingdom. That Queen of Sheba, when she came, she was just so overcome when she saw the way that his servants went into the house of the Lord that she said, all the half has never been told. All the half has never been told about the glories of our king and the beauty of his reign and the glory and the peace of his servants. I'm talking about the king. Do you understand it this morning? I'm talking about the king. I'm talking to you about the bridegroom. I'm talking to you about the one that's helping us to get ready to be in that marriage of the Lamb. I'm talking about the one that you and I are going to see one day real soon, and we're getting ready to be part of that wedding in the sky. Hallelujah. Whew. I don't know how much more this is. Y'all feel what I feel. Thank God forever. It's just so overwhelming to me when you get to thinking about this. Oh God, we got to get our eyes off of this world. I know we got troubles. I realize it. I know there are problems. I know there are burdens. I know there are trials. But oh God, help us to set our eyes on what lies ahead. Don't let us get bogged down. Don't let us get so overwhelmed with the cares of this life that we forget about what's waiting for us and what he's prepared for us. Hallelujah. Glory to God, glory to God. Well, let me read on. Verse 8. All thy garments smell of myrrh and aloes and cassia out of the ivory palaces whereby they have made thee glad. You know, he's just saturated with the Spirit, with that Holy Ghost, with that fragrance of his anointing. It's refreshing. It is exhilarating. You can go back over there in that book of Exodus, and I believe it's chapter 30, and it gives the recipe for the holy anointing oil. And some of those same ingredients in that anointing oil you'll find right there. And those priests, when they would enter into the tabernacle, they would anoint those vessels in the tabernacle. They would pour that oil over that showbread. They would touch the horns of that incense altar with that holy anointing oil. Is this thing given out on me? And the golden candle, everything was anointed with that holy anointing oil. And when those priests walked barefoot so softly and reverently, when they walked through that tabernacle, the fragrance of that oil. You know, that high priest, Sister Dixon, they just took that horn of oil. They don't do like we do. We just take a little dab and put it on the head. They took and just poured it over them. Brother Dylan, old brother Wallace Pittman Sr., you remember him? He used to come up to Dry Fork. And I remember one time we was in service, he was sick, not feeling good. He was an elderly gentleman, great man, godly man. And he went up to be prayed for. And he told Brother Harvey Johnson, he said, "Now, when you anoint me, I don't want you to just dab a little bit on my head." He said, "I want you to pour." And so I saw him do it. He just turned that bottle of oil up, just poured it on his head, that greasy stuff. But I tell you one thing, the Holy Ghost come down. And I don't remember if he got healed or not. But
1: break up marriages, tear kids away. You know, he's trying to get into your mind and play games with you. There's more sickness in the church than I've ever heard of. You know, it seems like every time we come in, there's some report of somebody who's got cancer, somebody who's got diabetes, somebody who's going through this or going through that. We're in a war tonight. We're in a battle. You know, I can look from one side of the congregation to the other, and I can see battle after battle after battle that we're fighting. You know, many of us have given in the requests about the battles that we're going through. You know, we've asked for prayer, for help, and you know, we've tried to bind together and help each other go through these things. You know, some of us maybe haven't said it out loud. Maybe you've held it in what you're going through, but you're fighting for your life tonight. When you go home and you wake up in the morning, you're fighting for your life and you're giving it everything you've got. It seems like you're at wit's end. You don't know where to go. You don't know what to do. But can I tell you tonight, don't give up the ship. If I could say anything to you tonight, if I could offer one plea tonight, it's don't give up the ship. You see, we're on a ship tonight. That ship ultimately is God. It's our relationship with God. It's our life with God. It's our walk with God. Brother Jeff, we've got to guard that. We've got to fight against that. That's what the devil's after tonight. He's coming at us from every angle, from every avenue, from every perspective, trying to get you to lose out, trying to get you to come off of that ship, trying to get you to lay down your life with Christ, give up on your relationship with Christ, to go after what he says is an easier way. But can I tell you tonight, don't give up the ship. We've got to keep fighting. Brother James, we've come too far now to give up. We've come too far to throw in the towel. We've come too far to say it's getting too hard, it's getting too tough. We're too close to the end of this thing now to abandon ship. We've got to fight this thing out. It's not over yet. Paul bids us in Ephesians chapter 6 in our text tonight. He said, "Having done all to stand, stand therefore." Paul knew the importance of standing. He knew the importance of when everything's coming against you and you feel like you just can't bear it, you just can't make it. He knew that you got to stand. You've got to muster up the strength just to stand. You know, Paul, he wasn't speaking cluelessly here. It wasn't that he didn't know what he was talking about. He was just saying words to try to encourage the people. Paul knew what it was like to be in a battle. Paul knew what it was like to go through some things. Paul had been beaten, he'd been stoned and left for dead, he'd been in prison, he'd been forsaken by his friends, he'd been out in the cold shivering of a night, Sister Brenda, out there trying to spread this gospel to the world. He'd been threatened to death. He'd been put in prison. He's gone through things. And if any man had the right to stand up and say, when you've done all you can to stand therefore, it was Paul. He's gone through things many of us can't even imagine going through. But he still stood and said, having done all to stand therefore. Paul bids us in Ephesians that when you've done all that you know to do, when you've tried everything that you know to try, when you've quoted every scripture that you know to quote, when you've got down on your knees and you've prayed every prayer that you can think to pray, when you've done all that you can do to stand therefore. He's saying you've got to keep going in this thing. You can't give up now. You can't back up. You can't let off. If there's any time to stand right now, if there's any time to fight, if there's any time to press on and keep going, it's now. It's now. We're coming up on the end of this thing. It's no time to back off and lay back, but it's time we get something inside of us that causes us to arise and stir and say, hey, devil, I'm going to stand. I don't care what you bring against me. I don't care how you

0: come against me. Stand therefore.
1: Yes.
0: John Paul Jones was another captain in the Navy. He was a captain in the Continental Navy during the Revolutionary War. He was a fierce captain as he fought against the British. He'd conquered, destroyed, even captured several ships, enemy ships. On September 23rd, 1779, Jones fought in one of the bloodiest engagements ever recorded in naval history. As he captained his ship, he was broadsided by a British vessel called the Serapis. During the initial collision, his ship was horribly damaged. It lost much of its firepower, many of its gunners. The ships became entangled together. Their masts got stuck into each other as they were battling there, fighting with each other. During this entanglement, the captain of the Serapis called out to Jones and said, "Do you surrender?" Even though Jones's ship was on fire, it was burning, it was sinking, Jones refused to accept the demand from the British for surrender. And he replied, "I have not yet begun to fight." Oh, something arose in Jones. It looked like he was facing certain defeat, Sister Reba. It looked like he'd reached the end. There was no avenue out of there. His ship was on fire. It was going under. The enemy was standing over top of him, coming at him with everything that he had, demanding that he surrender. But something inside of Jones arose up and said, "Hey, I'm not going to go out without a fight in this thing. I'm not going to just back down and let you take me out." He said, "I'm not going out a coward. I'm not going out with the tail between my legs. But if you're going to take me out, you're going to have to bring everything you've got, because I'm going down with the fight. I'm going down in a blaze of glory." He refused to accept defeat. He was at wit's end, Brother Jared. He had nowhere else to go. All he had to do was surrender or fight. And he chose to fight. He told him, he said, "I have not yet begun to fight." Oh, if we would get a backbone about us, that when the devil comes with us with everything he's got, when we're staring him right in the eye and he's telling us it's over, it's done, you've got no hope. If we'd get something inside of us that would cause us to stand up and say, "Oh no, devil, I have not yet begun to fight." Oh, can you imagine how God will come on the scene? Can you imagine how he'll flood in there and change the situation? More than 3 hours later, the Serapis surrendered, and Jones commanded their vessel. He was at the end, Sister Reba. He'd hit rock bottom. There wasn't anything else for him to do. Oh, but he chose to fight. I can hear him screaming at his men, "Come on, guys. We've lost some of our gunners. Our cannons have fallen into the sea. I know it looks grim, fellas, but we've got to fight. We can't give up now. We can't give up now. The only hope we've got is to give them everything we've got." If your situation seems hopeless tonight, if it seems like there's no way out, Brother Danny, if it seems like the enemy's got you hemmed up, it feels like your ship's on fire and going under, don't give up the ship. Don't give up the ship. You've got to keep fighting. You've got to keep pressing in there. Did you know God likes to show up in your hopeless situation? That's one of His most favorite times to shine through, Sister Ange, is when your back's up against the wall, that enemy's coming in against you, and you've got nowhere else to go. That's when God likes to show up and step in and say, "Hang on, devil. That one's mine. You can't touch him. You can't have him. You've fought him. You've come against him. You've beat him down. He's bloody and battered from the battle. Oh, but he stood for me, and I'm not going to let him have defeat. But I'm going to come in, and I'm going to stop you right here. And you can go no further." Your hopeless situation, that's when God likes to move. The Bible says when the enemy comes in like a flood, the Spirit of the Lord will raise up a standard against him. That means when the devil and all of his demons are coming after you, it seems like there's not a demon fighting anybody else because they're all coming after you, Brother James. It seems like they're coming in like a flood. They've got you surrounded. They've got the ambush on you. They're giving you everything they've got. They're fighting. They're toiling with you. They're getting in your mind. They're getting in your body, your sicknesses. They're getting into your family life, telling you that your children will never be saved. Your parents will never be saved. Your marriage can never be fixed. When he's into your bank account and he's saying, hey, you don't have the money to pay your bills coming up. You don't know where your food's going to come from next. I've got you right where I want you. That's when God raises up a standard against him and says, oh no, touch not mine anointed and do them no harm. That's when God comes in. Hey, God's a game changer. He comes on scene and he changes what seems to be inevitable.
1: Yes, he does.
0: We serve a God of impossibilities. I don't care how bad your situation looks. I don't care how bleak it appears. I don't care what the devil's bringing against you or how big and bad he looks. It doesn't matter. That doesn't faze my God in the least. Greater is he that is in me than he that is in the world. That means the devil can bring all of his demons. He can bring every arsenal he's got in hell to use. And he can come against you. But he's not bigger than my God. He's not able to take me out. The Bible says we are troubled on every side, yet not distressed. We are perplexed, but not in despair. Persecuted, but not forsaken. Cast down, but not destroyed. Hey, it may look bad tonight. It may look like your problems are running your life. It may look like you've got nowhere to go. You're at wit's end. You're at the end of the road. You're hanging on at that end of the rope, and you've got nothing left to do. But guess what? You can keep fighting tonight. You've got to hang in there. You've got to stand. If you're hanging on by just a thread, keep hanging on. God will show up. He will move in your situation. He will calm your storm. He will. Don't give up the ship. We can't give up the ship tonight. Bible, we don't have to give up the ship. The Bible says we are more than conquerors. We are more than conquerors. You know, he goes on to say in that same passage that I am persuaded that neither death nor life nor angels nor principalities nor powers nor things present nor things to come nor height nor depth nor any other creature shall be able to separate us from the love of God which is in Christ Jesus our Lord. Hey, you look at that list and you tell me what else the devil's got to fight with. It looks to me like that list pretty much covers everything. That means it doesn't matter what he's bringing your way. It doesn't matter if it's sickness, if he's affecting your health, if he's in your mind, if he's in your finances. Hey, he can bring whatever he wants, but nothing can separate you from the love of Jesus, which is for the love of God, which is in Christ Jesus our Lord. Nothing can separate us. He said in that same passage, if God be for us, who can be against us? Let the devil come. He can't win this thing. We've read the end of the book. We know how it turns out. We are victorious if we'll stand for him. Hey, it's not over tonight. We've got to keep standing. We've got to keep fighting. Don't give up the ship tonight. We've got too much at stake here, Brother James. We've come too far. I don't know about you. I've lived a short life. But hey, I've come too far to give up now. I've gone through too many battles, too many trials. Jesus has rescued me too many times for me to give up now. He's done too much for me to toss in the towel and say, Jesus, it's too hot now to keep going. Oh, but I know that if I'll stand for him, that gracious, mighty, merciful, powerful God will come down into my situation. He'll come down and he'll meet me right where I'm at. And he'll take my hand and he'll go through that trial with me, Sister Ange. You know what it's like to be in a battle. You know what it's like to stand when you feel like you can't stand anymore. You know what it's like not to be able to stand anymore. But hey, if you'll hang on to God, look what he can do for you. He can show up in your situation. He can change your situation. Hey, don't give up the ship tonight. Keep standing. Keep fighting. Keep fighting. I know what it's like to feel weak. I know what it's like to feel like you can't do anything. You're hopeless. You're at the end. You're at the mercy of your enemy. Oh, but if you're a child of God, you are never at the mercy of your enemy. Oh, but we're at the mercy of an almighty, powerful God who only sees in your best interest. That same passage, Romans 8 there, he says all things work to good for those that love Him. You know what? That trouble, that situation, that trial that you're going through right now, hey, if you'll stand and you'll hold on to God, He'll turn it into a testimony. He's got the greatest gift for reversing the curse. And when the devil comes at you and he's trying to take you out and you stand for God and you lean on His Word and you trust what this Bible tells you, hey, He's able to take your situation and turn it around and give you a testimony like nobody else has got. He's able to, that you can speak words of life into people, Brother Dan. You're able to say, hey, I've been where you're at. I've gone through what you're going through. And I know a God that's able

0: a good fight. I have finished my course. I have kept the faith. Oh, what a testimony that is, to be able to look back on your life and say, I came through some things. There were some dark times down there. There were some problems. There were some times I didn't know how I was going to pay my next bill. I didn't know where my next meal was going to come from. I didn't know how I was going to make it. It was dark. It was gloomy. It was dreary. Oh, but God showed up. Oh, in my darkest battle, God showed up. You can stand and you can look back and say, I fought battle after battle. Oh, but I have fought a good fight, and I have finished my course, and I have kept the faith. Hey, we can make it tonight. We can make it tonight.
1: Oh, yes, we can.
0: The Word says, but he that shall endure unto the end, the same shall be saved. That word endure means we're going to have to go through some things. That means some hardships are going to come our way. That means we're going to have these battles. We're going to have these wars that we're going to have to go through. Oh, but if we'll endure, if we'll press on, if we'll keep standing, we'll keep fighting, the same shall be saved. If we'll hang on to the end, Brother Mickey, we'll be saved. God will come through and He will bring you out on the other side. And you will be victorious. Don't get tore up by your troubles. Don't get tore up by the things that you're going through. You might as well expect it. It's nothing new. You're not the first one to go through it. You probably won't be the last one.
1: That's right.
0: Don't get tore up about it. I know that's a hard thing to hear when you're going through something. You say, well, who is he to tell me not to worry about it? He doesn't know what I'm dealing with. I don't know what you're dealing with. But I do know that there's a God that's bigger than whatever it is. He said in the Word, Beloved, think it not strange concerning this fiery trial which is to try you, Beloved, think it not strange concerning the fiery trial which is to try you, as though some strange thing happened unto you. But rejoice, inasmuch as ye are partakers of Christ's suffering, that when His glory shall be revealed, ye may be glad also with exceeding joy. If ye be reproached for the name of Christ, happy are ye. For the Spirit of glory and of God resteth upon you. On their part He is evil spoken of, but on your part He is glorified. Hey, if you'll hold on, if you'll keep fighting, He will be glorified through you. That Spirit of glory will shine upon you. You know what? There's people watching you right now. There's people that you come in contact with on a daily basis, be it your family, your friends, your classmates, your co-workers, whoever it may be, and they're watching you. They know you're going through things. They know stuff's coming against you. And they sit and they watch and they say, how in the world is he making it? How is he still proclaiming this Christ when he's got all of this stuff on him? They're watching you. But you know what? They're also watching when you stand, when it seems like you can't stand. They're watching when you're fighting, when you feel like you don't have the strength to fight anymore, Brother Morton. Oh, and they see when God shows up and changes your situation and makes you a conqueror over your problems, over your needs. They see that, and He's glorified through you into them, and that's a witness to them.
1: Yes, it is.
0: We can make it tonight.
1: We can make it.
0: Don't give up. Keep fighting. Don't give up the ship. Don't give up the ship. Stand with me tonight. Man. We can keep fighting. We serve a God who's all powerful. He's all knowing. He knows where you're at tonight. He knows what you're going through. He knows the problems that you're facing. And He knows the answer. Because He is the answer. Oh, and if we'll just fight. I know it's hard sometimes. I know you're tired, you're weary from the battle. Oh, but we've got to, Sister Ange. We've got to keep fighting because there's a glorious reward that's waiting for us over yonder. There's coming a day, Sister Ida, that we're not going to have to fight anymore. We're not going to have these battles anymore, but we're going to be able to stand in heaven with the King of Kings and the Lord of Glory before our faces. There's not going to be any troubles. There's not going to be any problems. There's not going to be any hardships to endure up there, but we're going to be in everlasting peace, everlasting joy in the safety of heaven, wrapped in the arms of our fathers. Well, He'll take you and He'll wipe your tears from your eyes. He'll put all those trials behind you and He'll say, enter in. good and

0: Faithful servant. You've been faithful over a few things, but I will make you ruler over many. We've got to fight tonight. We've got to fight now harder than we've ever fought before. Keep standing. Keep fighting. Let this be an encouragement to you tonight. These scriptures, these things, go home and read them. Let it be an encouragement to you. Keep standing. Keep fighting. Don't give up the ship tonight.
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2: That just means something good's in store. But Brother Boyer, I want to thank you for the Sunday school message that you taught. You know, there was a song the Lord laid on my heart on Thursday morning. A lot of people won't know it, but it's called My Hope is in You. And in that, I mean, that song, you know, you really get to thinking about what that message is. You know, Lord, my hope's in You. I don't need to turn anywhere else. All I need is You. But He says something else in there that I like. And I mean, and it's just, He's just quoting from the Psalms, but He says, let my enemies be put to shame. Now, I want everybody to understand, I'm not getting ready to say that anybody that disagrees with Jason Kincaid in any way, I want God to come down and you know, His wrath and His fury to be poured upon them. I'm not saying that at all. I'm talking about a specific enemy. Okay? And all throughout Psalms, we see David saying this. For instance, in Psalms 40, verse 14, he said, let them be ashamed and confronted together that seek after my soul to destroy it. Let them be driven backwards and put to shame that wish evil. Let them be desolate for a reward of their shame. Let me kind of explain to you what that means. When Elijah, in 1 Kings chapter 17 and 18, he was one of the very few people that was still living for God. And Ahab and all the prophets of Baal were doing everything, and his wicked wife Jezebel were doing everything they possibly could to discourage that man and put him to death for the things that he believed in. But we see that in chapter 18, he made a challenge to the enemies. And he said, I want you to go ahead and call upon your God that's supposed to be so great and so mighty and that everybody's bowing down to, and I'm going to go ahead and call on mine. And whichever one answers by fire, we'll let him be God. And they said, that's fine. They agreed to that. Well, we know what happens in that story. Prophets of Baal cried out and cut themselves with stones and did everything they could while Elijah the prophet mocked him and says, where's he at? I thought he was so great. I mean, he doesn't seem to be answering today. And then when that man of God got up around the altar, he cried out to the one and only God of Israel, says that the Lord sent down fire. And all the people begin to cry out, the Lord, He is God. The Lord, He is God. And what I like best about that is then he said, well, since He's God, I want you to grab your swords and kill every single one of these naysayers. Because I don't want to be around it anymore. In other words, I want them to be completely put to shame for the havoc that they have wreaked upon the nation of Israel. I like to preach. I might preach on that Wednesday. I don't know. Amen. That's good right there. I mean, go ahead and turn. We're going to turn to three different places here. In John chapter 17, be the first place we turn to. You know, I think it gets to be where you start fighting the devil in certain areas of your life, where he is being so fierce upon you, and he's coming and attacking you with absolutely no conscience whatsoever, that you don't just want the works that he's doing to stop, but you want God to come by in such a way that he is put to shame for ever messing with a child of God. And there's a big difference. John chapter 17 and also 2 Corinthians chapter 6. And then 1 John chapter 3. And you don't have to turn to all of them. Hopefully you can trust me as your pastor that I'm going to read those verses and not make them up on my own. But for those of you who want to turn, we're going to start reading in John chapter 17, verse 18. This is the Lord Jesus Christ speaking. He says, well, let me explain to you. He's praying to God for the believers. And he's praying for his disciples that he had at that time. And he even goes on to say in this prayer in verse 17, not just for these disciples, but for everybody that is ever going to believe. Okay. And this is what he says. As thou hast sent me into the world, even so have I also sent them into the world. Very important that we understand that. As thou hast sent me into the world, Jesus said, even so have I also sent them into the world. Then in 2 Corinthians chapter 6, read verse 1. We then as workers together with him beseech you also that ye receive not the grace of God in vain. Now notice the beginning. We then as workers together with him or with God. And then in 1 John chapter 3 verse 8. He that committeth sin is of the devil. For the devil sinneth from the beginning. For this purpose the Son of God was manifested, that he might destroy the works of the devil. Amen. Glory to God. If somebody was saved, they had to. That he might destroy everything that the devil is trying to do. And we're going to continue, and I don't know if there's going to be another part. I'm going to be preaching along these lines as long as the Lord is laying this stuff on my heart. But this is the fourth part of this series that we've been preaching on the call of every Christian. I'm not going to be able to preach tonight. We're having a missionary come, and I really wish that I was, because I'd like to preach this on a Sunday night with some other people that would be in here on a Sunday evening service. But I really feel like the Lord wants to speak to us. Be praying for me. I have so much stuff that I want to say in such a short amount of time that I'm a little overwhelmed and intimidated that I might not be able to get it out like I need to. And folks, I want you to understand, I need to get this out in the way that He put it in. Okay. Heavenly Father, we come to You in Jesus' name, Lord, and we love You so very much. Lord, we understand that You were manifest in this world so that You would destroy the works of the devil. Lord, we understand there's a calling that You've placed in our lives. And Lord, we pray that by the time we leave, we'd all understand exactly what that calling is. And around these altars, we would dedicate ourselves to it in full. In Jesus' name, amen. Amen. Now, in this series of sermons on the call of every Christian, we've learned some very important things. Okay, for instance, we've learned that God didn't just save us so that we can escape hell and make it to heaven, right? But He saved us so that we would experience three essential stages in our spiritual lives. And the first stage that He's called us to experience is the complete emptying out of ourselves, where we are completely emptied out of ourselves, all of our fleshly carnal nature, our own personal desires, and we become absolutely and entirely surrendered to Him and Him alone. That is a call that He's placed upon every single one of our lives. And this emptying out and this surrender that He wants us to experience consists of four primary things. Number one, it consists of true biblical repentance, where we make the commitment that we are going to turn away from everything that is displeasing to God in any way. Second thing it consists of is a genuine Gethsemane experience, where we trade our wills for His will, just like Jesus did in the garden. Right before He went for His passion, He was crucified on Calvary. He said, Lord, not my will. I mean, I'd prefer not to be beaten to a bloody pulp and then hung naked on a tree, but not my will, but thine be done. A personal Gethsemane experience. The third part of this surrender consists of a total renunciation of all rights to ourself. Why? Because the Word of God says we've been bought with a price. We're no longer our own. That means that we don't refuse God or we don't resist Him in any way. Why? Because we don't have the right to anymore. We don't belong to ourselves. When we said, Lord, I want You to save me, we gave up all rights to ourselves. And whatever He desires for our lives, we are to submit ourselves to. Fourth thing that we are to have be part of our surrender is the laying aside of every weight and sin in our lives so that nothing slows us down or hinders us in our spiritual lives in any way. That's the surrender He wants every one of us to experience. That's one of the reasons that He saved us, not just so we wouldn't go to hell, but Brother Loomis, so we would be totally emptied out of ourselves. How glorious it would be. Amen. The second stage that He's called us to experience is to be filled with, to overflowing with the baptism of the Holy Ghost. Amen? Where we're totally emptied out of ourselves and we are entirely filled with His Spirit instead. And again, this stage of this experience consists of four primary things. First of all, it's where He comes to purge and to purify our lives. I mean, when John the Baptist says that there's one that's mightier, that's coming after me, whose shoes I'm not even worthy to take off his feet, he said he's going to thoroughly purge his floor with the fire of the baptism of the Holy Ghost to purge, to purify us. Then also, we are to be filled with his personality when we're filled with his Spirit. Because after all, if you're filled with the Spirit of God, you're going to think like he thinks. You're going to act like he acts. You're going to do the things that He does. Why? Because you are filled to overflowing with His Spirit. You'll also become full of His power. I mean, that's what we're promised in Acts chapter 1, verse 8. But ye shall receive power after that the Holy Ghost has come upon you. And the fourth thing is we're also going to become a partaker of everything that the Bible says the Holy Spirit has to offer our lives. Which is the Greek word paraclete. Which means everything we would ever be in need of. Any assistance or any enablement we would ever be in need of, He'll be there to provide for us. Then the third stage that He's called us to experience, and I know this is repetitious, but I want to make sure that everybody understands where we're at. He wants us to become full of faith as well. Where we go from the place of only believing that God can to the place of believing that God will. And there is a tremendous difference. It's where we believe with all of our hearts that God is really going to do everything that He promised He'd do rather than us doubting or becoming double-minded or wavering like James said instead. It's where we no longer lack in our faith in any way, but we learn to stand upon the promises of the Word of God and we expect to receive exactly what He said we could receive. In other words, it starts to work like He's designed it to work. Have you ever read John chapter 14 through 16 or the book of 1 John? He says over and over again, you just ask anything according to my will and you will receive it. That's the way He's designed it to work. That's what He wants us to experience. So those are the three stages that God desires every single one of us to come to. And they are the three primary reasons. I don't knock all this stuff off of me. Three primary reasons that He saved us in the first place. But what we also have to understand is that the Lord wants all three of those things to take place in our lives for a very specific reason. Okay? And this is what I've been wanting to come to. Okay, I'm not saying this message is more important than the other three. Those other three were absolutely essential, but we have to understand this morning that the Lord wants us to experience those three stages that we've already preached about for the past 3 weeks for a very specific reason in our lives, and that's so that we can be used by God to continue the work that Jesus started in His ministry here on earth, and we can be used to further the kingdom of God just like He did. Okay? In other words, he doesn't want all three of those things that we've talked about for the past 3 weeks to be accomplished in our lives just so that we can be acceptable to him. Because that's what Christianity has turned into. Lord, as long as I'm acceptable to you in my mind, as long as I think that I'm doing everything that I'm supposed to be doing so that I'll escape hell and make it to heaven, then that's not why he wants us to experience those things. He doesn't just want us to experience those things so that we will be acceptable to him, but he wants us to experience those things so that we can be effectively used for him. And again, there's a big difference, isn't there? I mean, after all, I want you to remember what Jesus said in John chapter 17, verse 18, the very first text that I read to you this morning. He said, speaking to his Father, "As thou hast sent me into the world, even so have I also sent them into the world." Now, in that verse, the Lord is saying that just as God has sent Jesus Christ into the world, he is desiring to send his believers, his followers, you and me, into the world. And it's very important that we realize that the word "as" in that verse, when it says, "as thou hast sent me into the world," means in the exact same way and for the exact same purpose. Two little letters, one word, with a great big definition that's extremely important. He says, "As thou hast sent me into the world, I'm going to send everybody that believes on me into the world." For the exact same reason, for the exact same purpose. Meaning that the same reason and the same purpose that God sent Jesus Christ into the world is the exact same reason and the exact same purpose that he keeps us in the world. In other words, we have to understand, when it comes to Jesus Christ, our callings are one and the same. Now, I understand doctrine. I can't die on a cross for your sins. You can't die for mine. If you get out of cat of nine tails and beat me across my back, all the blood that spills out will never pay for your healing. So I realize there's certain parts of his calling that I can't fulfill. But this morning we're going to learn about certain parts of his calling that we can and that we've been called to fulfill. And once we come to an understanding of that, we have to ask ourselves an extremely important question, which is, what exactly did God send Jesus to this world to do? Why did he send him to this world? I mean, what was his purpose, his plan, his reason for sending his son to this earth? Well, the obvious answer would be to just simply quote 1 Timothy chapter 1, verse 15. Says, "For this is a faithful saying and worthy of all acceptation, that Christ Jesus came into the world to save sinners, of whom I'm chief," Paul said. Which tells us that the primary reason that God sent his son into the world was to save the lost and provide a way for us to be redeemed. That's the primary reason that Jesus came into this world. So that's the obvious answer to that question. But at the same time, we have to understand that God's purpose in sending Jesus to this earth is much more extensive than that. Because it also involves some other very important elements to his ministry as well. And I'm going to get into that in just a minute, okay? But now I want you to notice what we're told in 1 John chapter 2, verse 6. "He that saith he abideth in him ought himself also so to walk, even as he walked." Now, that word "walk" in this verse comes from the Greek word grapho, which means to be occupied with the same things. I mean, it's very important that we understand what these words are meaning. Because when it says that we're to walk even as Jesus Christ walked, it doesn't mean, Brother Ellison, that we think, well, you know, all those guys from Galilee kind of had a strut to them. You know, kind of like Detroit. Brother Boyer will know what I'm talking about. I'm sure when he was a kid, man, he was, you know. It doesn't mean that we think, okay, I wonder how he walked back then. Well, he had sandals, so maybe he did. That's not the kind of walk it's talking about. It's talking about his walk of life. It's talking about the way that he occupied himself. That's what that word "walk" in the Greek means. How he occupied himself. So we're being called to occupy ourselves with the same things. In other words, this verse is saying that as the people of God, we have been called. Not given an option. We've been called to become occupied with the exact same things that Jesus Christ was occupied with. That's what that verse is saying. I mean, with that definition in mind, I want to read it again. "He that saith he abideth in him," or the person that says he's in right standing with God, "I'm a Christian, I'm acceptable to the Lord," ought to walk or become occupied with the very same things that he was occupied with. That's the way that that verse translates in modern English. But in order for us to truly fulfill that calling, it's essential that we come to grips with the way that Christ actually went about occupying himself so that we can go on to duplicate it in the way that we should. And the best way to do that is to simply study out a single day in the life of Jesus Christ. After all, you want to know how a guy lives? What do? You follow him around for a day, right? Let's follow him around for a day. Because in Mark chapter 1, verses 15 through 39, we get a perfect outline of how he spent his day. I want you to notice what it says. Jesus speaking, "The time is fulfilled and the kingdom of God is at hand. Repent ye and believe the gospel." Now as they walked by the Sea of Galilee, he saw Simon and Andrew, his brother, casting a net into the sea, for they were fishers. And Jesus said unto them, "Come ye after me, and I will make you to become fishers of men." And straightway they forsook their nets and followed him. And when he had gone a little further thence, he saw James, the son of Zebedee, and John, his brother, who also were in a ship mending their nets. And straightway he called them, and they left their father Zebedee, and in the ship, or with the hired servants, and went after him. And they went into Capernaum, and straightway on the Sabbath day he entered into the synagogue and taught. And they were astonished at his doctrine, for he taught as one that had authority and not as the scribes. Remember, this is just a single day in his life. And there was in their synagogue a man with an unclean spirit. And he cried out, saying, "Let us alone. What have we to do with thee, thou Jesus of Nazareth? Art thou come to destroy us? I know thee who thou art, the Holy One of God." And Jesus rebuked him, saying, "Hold thy peace and come out of him." And when the unclean spirit had torn him and cried with a loud voice, he came out of him. And then were all amazed, insomuch that they questioned among themselves, saying, "What thing is this? What new doctrine is this? For with authority commandeth he even the unclean spirits, and they do obey him?" And immediately his fame spread abroad throughout all the region round about Galilee. And forthwith, when they were come out of the synagogue, they entered into the house of Simon and Andrew with James and John. But Simon's wife's mother laid sick of a fever, and anon they tell him of her. And he came and took her by the hand and lifted her up, and immediately her fever left her, and she ministered unto them. And at evening time, when the sun did set, they brought unto him all that were diseased and them that were possessed with devils. And all the city was gathered together at the door. And he healed many that were sick with divers diseases and cast out many devils, and suffered not the devils to speak because they knew him. And in the morning, rising up a great while before day, he went out and departed into a solitary place and there prayed. And Simon and they that were with him followed after him. And when they had found him, they said unto him, "All men seek for thee." And he said unto them, "Let us go into the next towns, that I may preach there also. For therefore came I forth." And he preached in their synagogues all throughout Galilee and cast out devils. Now, according to those verses, what kind of things did the Lord occupy himself with all throughout his day? Because it's outlined for us very clearly. Verse 15 tells us that he exposed sin for what it was. In other words, you're doing something that was wrong, contrary to the word of God, he'd tell you about it. Why? Because he loved you, didn't want to see you go to hell. Verse 16 through 20 says that he made disciples. You know, James and John, Peter and Andrew, discipling them so that they could be left to make a difference in the world. Verse 21 and 22 says that he preached the gospel so that people could be saved. Verse 23 through 26 says that he cast out devils. Verses 29 through 31 says that he healed the sick. Then verses 32 and 34 says that he cast out more devils and healed more sick people. Then in verse 35, it tells us that he went off to a solitary place and he prayed and sought the face of God so that he would be refueled in his own spiritual life. And then from verse 38 on, it tells us that he got up the next morning and he started the entire process all over again. In other words, that's how he occupied himself day in and day out. And in all actuality, anywhere that you read in any of the Gospels, You'll find that the way he occupied his time being described the same way that it's summed up in Matthew chapter 4, verses 23 and 24, where it says this. And Jesus went about all Galilee, teaching in their synagogues and preaching the gospel of the kingdom and healing all manner of sickness and all manner of disease among the people. And his fame went throughout all Syria. And they brought unto him all sick people that were taken with divers diseases and torments, and those which were possessed with devils, and those which were lunatic, and those which had the palsy, and he healed them. So it's safe to say that the way that Jesus Christ occupied his time was by doing three specific things: preaching the gospel, healing the sick, and casting out devils. I challenge you, anywhere in the Gospels, read, see what else he did. That's what he did every single day of his life. That's what his ministry consisted of. And by doing those things, we see what 1 John chapter 3, verse 8 that we read as a text, what that particular verse says that his ministry accomplished. It says, for this purpose the Son of God was manifested, that he might destroy the works of the devil. In other words, the devil's trying to keep men blind to the gospel of Christ so that they won't be saved and be damned as a result. And he stepped in to destroy that work. He comes and tries to impose sickness on people's bodies, which is a result of the fall. And he says, wait a second, I'm going to step in, I'm going to destroy that too. I'm going to take the stripes upon my back so that people can be healed. Says that when some people would even become so afflicted and oppressed of the devil that they would become completely possessed by him, and he'd step in and he'd take care of that too. In other words, that was his overall purpose. When the devil was stepping into people's lives to try to accomplish those three things, the Lord stepped in to try to take away everything that he was trying to do. And we need to understand that the commission that Christ has given to us consists of the exact same things. I realize it's Sunday morning. There's going to be a lot of people that fall out on the boat on here. But I don't know if you realize this. I'm a Pentecostal holiness preacher. Okay, you're going to hear what the Bible has to say. Okay, if you don't like it, stay home and watch Joel Osteen. Okay, I want you to understand what I'm getting ready to tell you. The Word of God teaches us that the calling that Jesus Christ has placed upon our lives consists of His followers preaching the gospel to those that are lost, healing people that are sick, and casting out demons out of people that are possessed. And He wants our calling to consist of us achieving the exact same result, which is to totally destroy the works of the devil. For instance, here's what I want to do. I want to show you some of the scriptures that compare our calling to his. Fair enough? Okay. Here's some verses that describe his calling. Luke chapter 4, verse 18, Jesus said this: the Spirit of the Lord is upon me because he hath anointed me to preach the gospel to the poor. He has sent me to heal the brokenhearted, to preach deliverance to the captives and recovery of sight to the blind, and to set at liberty them that are bruised, to preach the acceptable year of the Lord. Now, we can talk about how he acted those things out, but after we're looking at those three things I said that he was called to do, I want you to think about that. He says, because he has anointed me to preach the gospel to the poor. But then when he says, he has sent me to heal the brokenhearted, I want you to think about some of those. We could go down to Riley Hospital right now, and if you wanted to have an understanding of what the definition of is to heal the brokenhearted, you'd walk into a room with one of those families and you'd get a real quick idea of exactly what it's talking about. Then when it says to preach deliverance to the captives, to set at liberty them that are bruised, what do you think that's referring to? You know, I was reading a book about a guy that was demon-possessed one time, and he told about the experience that he was trapped inside of his own body, screaming out for help, and the devil wouldn't let him use his own vocal cords. Captive. Inside yourself. Luke chapter 1, verse 77, it says, to give knowledge of salvation unto his people by the remission of their sins, through the tender mercy of our God, whereby the day spring from on high hath visited us, to give light to them that sit in darkness and in the shadow of death, to guide our feet in the way of peace. And again, I want you to notice how he went about acting out that calling. In Matthew chapter 4, verse 23, "And Jesus went about all Galilee, teaching in their synagogues and preaching the gospel of the kingdom and healing all manner of sickness and all manner of disease among the people. And his fame went throughout all of Syria, and they brought unto him all sick people that were taken with divers disease and torments, and those that were possessed with devils, and those that were lunatic, and those that had the palsy, and he healed them." Very clear what his calling consisted of. Now here's some verses that describe our calling. Luke chapter 9, verse 1. "Then he called his 12 disciples together and gave them power and authority over all devils and to cure diseases. And he sent them to preach the gospel of the kingdom and to heal the sick. And they departed and went through the towns preaching the gospel and healing everywhere." Mark chapter 6, verse 7. "And he called unto him the 12, and he began to send them forth by two and two, and gave them power over unclean spirits, and they went out and preached that men should repent. And they cast out many devils, and anointed with oil many that were sick, and healed them." Mark chapter 16, verse 15. "And he said unto them," this is Jesus speaking, "Go ye into all the world and preach the gospel to every creature. He that believeth and is baptized shall be saved, but he that believeth not shall be damned. And these signs shall follow them that believe. In my name they shall cast out devils, they shall speak with new tongues, they shall take up serpents, and if they drink any deadly thing, it shall not harm them. They shall lay their hands on the sick, and they shall recover. And they went forth and preached everywhere, the Lord working with them and confirming the word with signs following." Acts chapter 26, verse 16. Paul describes the calling that God gave to him. He said, "But rise and stand upon thy feet, for I have appeared unto thee for this purpose, to make thee a minister and a witness, to open their eyes and to turn them from darkness to light, from the power of Satan unto God, that they may receive forgiveness of sins and inheritance among them which are sanctified by faith which is in me." The most famous commission, Matthew chapter 28, verse 18. "And Jesus came and spake unto them, saying, All power is given unto me in heaven and earth. Go ye therefore, and teach all nations, baptizing them in the name of the Father, and of the Son, and of the Holy Ghost, teaching them to observe all things whatsoever I have commanded you. And lo, I am with you always, even until the end of the world." And then in Matthew chapter 10, verse 7, "As ye go, preach, saying, The kingdom of heaven is at hand. Heal the sick, cleanse the lepers, raise the dead, cast out devils. Freely ye have received, freely give." It's very easy to see by looking at those scriptures and not man's opinions that our callings are one and the same. I understand that we can't buy people's salvation or their healing. We are not the source of those things, but we can be used to accomplish those things. Jesus even claimed that to be the case, folks, in our text in John 17, verse 18. "As thou hast sent me into the world, even so have I also sent them into the world, for the same reason and for the same purpose." And that's why the Apostle Paul told us in 2 Corinthians chapter 6, verse 1, "We then, as workers together with him, beseech ye also that ye receive not the grace of God in vain." Two things we've got to understand about that. We are supposed to be workers together with him, continuing the work that he has already started. And then he says, "I beseech you," or "I'm crying out, please listen to what I have to say. Don't receive the grace of God in vain." So we have to understand that the fourth stage that the Lord wants us all to come to is for us to continue the work that he has started on this earth, which is to further the kingdom of God and to destroy the works of the devil. I proved it through you time and time again through Scripture. Okay? That's the calling that he has placed on every single one of our lives, if you call yourself a Christian. And that's the purpose behind him saving us and desiring us to experience those other three things that we've talked about for the past 3 weeks. Being emptied out of ourselves, being filled with his Spirit, and being full of faith. That's the reason that he wants those things to take place, so that we can be effective for him and not just acceptable to him. But in order for us to accomplish this calling like we should, three things that are going to have to happen in every single one of our lives. First of all, we have to accept the fact that this calling applies to us. You don't have any business this morning looking to your left or to your right. You don't have any business taking on this Baptist mindset that the gifts of the Spirit and those things were just for people that were in the apostolic age. It stopped with the apostles. Really, I mean, in Mark chapter 16, what did Jesus say? He said, "Them that shall believe your preaching." Not just the apostles, but everybody that's going to believe the people that they preach to. And then those people, and go on and on and on. I mean, Acts chapter 2 said, "Even as many as the Lord our God shall call." We need to understand it applies to us. But unfortunately, that's what a lot of Christians don't seem to be very willing to do. And the main thing that keeps them from accepting this calling that God has obviously placed on their lives really dwindles down to two things, which is fear and their flesh. Okay? For instance, I want you to remember the words that Paul told Timothy in 2 Timothy chapter 3, verses 1 through 5. Because he said that there was one primary thing that was going to keep the people of God from accepting this calling upon their life. And he said it would be this: their shameful desire to constantly reside within the realm of their own comfort zone. Did you hear what I said? You want to know what's going to keep a Christian from fulfilling this calling and understanding, hey, this applies to me? They're going to want to live within the realm of their own comfort zone. Notice what he said in verse 1. He said, "This know also, in the last days, perilous times are going to come." And you want to know what's going to be so pitiful about it? In verse 2 he said, "For men shall be lovers of their own selves." Now you'd think that he was talking about the world, but he's not. Verse 4 he says, "Lovers of pleasures more than lovers of God." Now, how do we know that he's not talking about the world or sinners, and that he's talking about Christians? Well, because in verse 5 he says, "Having a form of godliness, but denying the power thereof, from such turn away." In other words, there's going to be a group of people that call themselves Christians in the last days. And Paul said, listen, it's going to be a pitiful sight. They're not going to accept this calling that the Word of God clearly says the Lord has placed upon their lives. And you want to know why? Because they're not going to want to be uncomfortable. They're going to want to sit around and watch TV instead of go out and share the gospel. They're going to be intimidated by an enemy that's already been defeated. So they're too scared to lay their hands on the sick because they don't even think they could recover. And they sure ain't going to look for anybody that's demon-possessed, because that kind of stuff creeps me out. Haven't you ever seen the cover of The Exorcist? I don't live in a cave. Now, you could reread the result in verse 5 like this: having a form of godliness, but denying the calling thereof. But I want you to notice what we're told in 1 Peter chapter 4, verses 1 and 2 concerning this. It says, "For as much then as Christ has suffered for us in the flesh, arm yourselves likewise with the same mind. For he that has suffered in the flesh has ceased from sin, that we no longer should live the rest of his time in the flesh to the lusts of men, but to the will of God." In other words, Jesus said, listen, I realize I'm here for a purpose. I'm not going to spend it sitting around the pool in Jamaica. I'm not going to spend all my time sitting there watching sports on ESPN. I realize that God has placed a calling upon my life to go out and to preach the gospel, to cast out devils, to be used of God to heal the sick. So that's what I'm going to do. And then this verse says that we ought to have that same mindset. And something else that tremendously hinders us from accepting this call that God's placed on our lives is the fact that as Christians, we spend all of our attention on what the Bible requires us to stop doing. And a lot of times, we completely ignore all the things that it demands that we start doing. What I mean by this is, I mean, you ask somebody if they're saved, and they'll say, yeah. And you say, well, why? Well, you know, because I don't drink. I mean, I don't smoke, I stopped lying, I quit stealing, I don't commit fornication, I don't use foul language. I mean, I don't do things that are sinful. That's why I'm saved. But they never start the four stages that we've been talking about for the past 4 weeks. They've never emptied themselves out of all their fleshly carnal desires. They've not become completely surrendered to Him. They've not sought the face of God that they would be filled with the Spirit of God and everything that entails, where they'd be full of faith so that they could be used to not just accept but accomplish this calling. They don't seek that stuff, but they're saved because they don't do bad things. Or at least they're not as bad as the next guy. And what this causes in our Christian lives is it turns us into Christians that are only defensive by nature. In other words, it causes us to view everything defensively, and it keeps us from viewing things offensively, to the place where we really don't even have an offense when it comes to our spiritual lives at all. In other words, you know, our daily routine consists of this. I'm going to resist myself from doing things that are sinful. I'm going to resist from giving up when things go bad. You know, when the devil's fighting my life, I'm not going to give in to what he's trying to get me to do. You know, and therefore I'm taking a stand for God. I put on, you know, the armor that I'm supposed to put on in Ephesians chapter 6. And man, I'm really going because I've stopped doing all the things. I'm refraining myself from all the things that the devil's trying to do. I'm a defensive Christian. But we have to understand and accept that that is completely contrary to our calling. We've been called by God to continue His work and to further His kingdom. The ministry of Jesus Christ was not only defensive, but it was, the majority was offensive. Now I want you to think about that. I mean, we can go back, we can look just off the top of our heads. All the things we've studied in the Gospels. He went out and He fasted for 40 days and 40 nights in the wilderness, and He was tempted of the devil. He was on the defense there. You know, He's being tempted, He resists it. What did everything else almost consist of? I mean, seriously. I mean, that's one of the only glimpses we see of His defense in order. And we have to accept the fact that just like His ministry was almost all offensive, ours is supposed to be too. We need to be aggressively on the offensive, and we need to ask for, look for, accept, and act upon every possible opportunity that God presents us with to prove His word to be true, to accomplish His will in this lost and dying world, so that His name will be glorified through our lives as a result. We're to accept that this calling applies to us. So we need to ask ourselves, who's on the defensive in your spiritual life? You or the devil? What offensive parts do you have in your spiritual life? I mean, really think about it for a second. It's almost all defensive. Well, I'm a good Christian because I don't. Well, no, I'm saved because I don't. What about do? Yeah. Second thing we have to do is we have to completely give ourselves to see that our calling is accomplished. Give ourselves. Because after all, since we've been given the same calling as Christ, then we have to give ourselves to that calling in the same way that He did, right? I mean, because it's an all-inclusive call to not just what He was called to, but how He went about fulfilling it. And we know what extent He gave Himself concerning this calling, because it was literally everything that He lived for. I mean, His entire life consisted of Him pursuing after this calling. I mean, He literally gave Himself to the confronting and the conquering of everything that the devil was trying to do that he could possibly see in the world around him. Now, He gave up His omnipresence when He came to earth. Everything that He could possibly see, entire cities came to His door, we just read about, so they could be used of God to destroy the works of the devil. He gave Himself to that every single day of His life, whether it was dealing with sinners, sickness, or the demon-possessed. That's all He did, folks. That's it. And we have to be willing to give ourselves to doing the exact same things and in the exact same way, where we literally give our all to this call. Everything we have. And the only way to achieve this is by doing two specific things. Number one, by making sure that we're properly prepared. And number two, by making sure that we're persistently pursuing this call that He's placed on our lives. Now, how do we make sure that we're properly prepared? Well, first, by making sure that we've already committed ourselves to the things that He's already talked to us about for the past 3 weeks. Well, we say, Lord, I understand You want me to be emptied out of myself for a reason. I understand You want me to be full of the Holy Ghost and full of faith for a reason, because You want to use me to further Your kingdom. So, Lord, I'm willing to do that. And second, by making sure that we're prayed up concerning this calling like we should be, so that we can be used to fulfill it when God brings the opportunities to before us. Properly prepared. Now, understand what I just said about being prayed up. I was reading in a book by Wigglesworth, and he said a principle that he used to live by. He said, you have to be ready to destroy the works of hell before they ever come your way. You've got to be ready before they ever get there. And the only way to do this is by pleading with God to use you and by praying for Him to fill you with a power that will prevail. Understand what he means there. It means that if you're ever going to be used effectively in these three areas, you're going to have to be a person that gets down and prays and seeks the face of God and says, Lord, I want to be used by You. I want You to use me. And at the same time, Lord, I realize that in and of myself, I'm not going to be able to accomplish any of these things, so You're going to have to give me an anointing that's going to make a difference. Okay? Then how are we supposed to make sure that we're persistently pursuing after this calling? Well, it's just like I said, it's where we begin to aggressively pursue our calling. It's where we begin to ask for, look for, accept, and act on every possible opportunity for us to be used in this area. It's where we come to the place every single day that we say, Lord, I want You to use me. I want You to prepare me. I want You to fill me. And I want You to fulfill Your calling in my life all throughout my day. That's what I want You to do with me. That's what I want my relationship to be with You. I don't want to just be Your child. I don't want to just go to heaven. I want to be used of God to accomplish the calling that You've placed upon my life. It's where we wake up every morning and we ask God to bring us into direct confrontation with the devil himself. Where we pray, Lord, put me in a place of direct opposition against everything that the devil's trying to do. Because, Lord, I want to be used to bring light to their darkness, whether they're sick, unsaved, or demon-possessed. I want to be used to really set a captive person free. I want to destroy everything that the devil's trying to do in their lives. So, Lord, please lead me to a place of engagement against this enemy. Establish my feet on the front lines, Lord. Anoint me, equip me, empower me, and then use me in a mighty way, because I'm giving myself completely over to You to be used in this way. Because I know that's the call You've placed on my life. What do you think would happen if everybody that claimed the name of Christ would start to call out that very thing? He'd answer their prayer and He'd use them in a mighty way, because that's what He wants to see continue. The works that He's already started. So the real question is, do you even consider those things? Do you run after the devil or do you run away from him? Because it's got to be one or the other. I really want you to think about that. Do you go out looking for lost people so that you can witness to them? Do you look, almost force opportunities? I mean, there's a lot of people that say, well, you know, unless the Lord, you know, really, you know, just works it out and opens the door perfectly, you know, I just don't think it's the Lord. He wants us to share our faith with everybody. Preach the gospel to every creature, not just when you feel excitingly comfortable about going about doing it. Does anybody here ever pray, God, I want You to lead me to somebody that is demon-possessed so that I can be used to set that captive person free? Or is it too scary? I'm already past time if you got to go. I mean, I've got one more point, okay? Third thing we've got to do is we have to expect the Lord to bless us with the effectiveness that we're going to need in order to get the job done. Okay? Now, one of the most wonderful things about our calling is that God has already promised to enable us to be able to accomplish it. Okay? So our pursuing after this calling is really nothing more than a guarantee of absolute victory. Okay? Undoubted success. Not in every single situation, not in every single time we witness, not somebody's going to be saved. But we need to understand, He said, all power is given unto me in heaven and earth, so go and go do these things that I've called you to do and just see what happens. And because of that, we don't want to get cocky or take it for granted, but we can go to God with confidence and pray for His promise in this area to be effectively accomplished in our lives. And guess what will happen as a result? That's what He'll do. And the way that the Lord desires to grant us this effectiveness and to establish it in our lives is by filling us with His anointing and then confirming His word that we preach as we faithfully go out and we obey our commission. And the end of Mark chapter 16 is a perfect outline of how He desires this commission and confirmation process to take place. It says, "And He said unto them, Go ye into all the world and preach the gospel to every creature. And he that believeth and is baptized shall be saved, but he that believeth not shall be damned. And these signs shall follow them that believe. In my name they shall cast out devils, they shall speak with new tongues, they shall take up serpents, and if they drink any deadly thing, it shall not harm them. They shall lay their hands on the sick, and they shall recover. And they went forth and preached everywhere, the Lord working with them and confirming the word with signs following." Now look at that outline. Verse 15 says, we see our commission. Okay, we're to go preach the gospel to every creature. Verse 17, 18, we see that He sends His anointing by granting them signs and wonders. And then in verse 20, we see His word being confirmed to people as a result. In other words, they couldn't argue that what they were saying is true because of the works that the Lord anointed them to be able to accomplish. And folks, all throughout the Word of God, we see the results of that progression taking place. Amen. Whether it be on the day of Pentecost, at the beautiful gate, Philip and Samaria, all the different towns that Peter and Paul went to, whether it was Paul's handkerchiefs, Peter's shadow, anything you want to read about, the Bible is full of what we are supposed to expect when it comes to the anointing and its effects on people's lives. And because of it, here's how we need to view the calling that God has placed on our lives when we are open to fulfill it. Number one, He will order our steps and lead us into situations where we can be used. Yes. Count on it. Yes. Number two, He will enable us to be effective in every instance that He leads us to. Number three, His name will be glorified and magnified as a result. And not just by us, but by everyone that is affected. Now, I want you to think about this. I already mentioned this earlier. When Elijah challenged the prophets of Baal on Mount Carmel, they were completely pagan in their society, weren't they? The entire nation of Israel was. But after God got done using Elijah, what conclusion did all of those people come to? They started chanting, "The Lord, He is God." There's no doubt the Lord, He is God. And God wants to use us to accomplish the same thing. But the fact of the matter is, we have to be up for the challenge. We got to be the kind of people that wake up in the morning and go out and we see the enemy encamped all around us in the world. And we say, you know what? Let's go ahead and see which God is greater. I mean, you're trying to do this. I'm going to step in and see what God can do about it. And we'll see who's tougher here. Is this making sense to you? I mean, sister, go ahead and come. We have to be up for the challenge. Now, in closing, every single one of us needs to understand that God did not just save us so that we can escape hell and make it to heaven. He didn't just call us to refrain from everything that's wrong in the Word of God. That's not all He called us for. But He saved our souls so that we could fulfill this fourfold purpose that He has for our lives, which is to be completely emptied out of ourselves, entirely filled with the Spirit of God instead. Full of faith, where we don't just believe that God can, but we believe that He will. Right, Brother Boyer? And number four, we say, "God, I accept that You've placed a calling on my life to go out and continue the work that You've called me, that You were called to do. So, Lord, I'm just not going to accept that. I'm going to give myself in the same way that You did to make sure that it's accomplished." And you want to know what He's going to do in return? He'll give you that same anointing. Everything that you're going to need to be able to do it. That is the calling of every Christian. But the question is this morning, are we going to accept it or reject it? It's the same for every single one of our lives. It isn't more upon me because I'm the pastor. It isn't more on Brother Ellison because he's been saved for a long time. And there might be somebody here that's only been saved a year. So our callings have changed. Everybody's got the same calling. And it's my prayer this morning that everybody here would cry out and say, Lord, I'm willing to change and I want to be used. So do a miraculous work inside of me. Lord, change me, mold me, make me, turn me into a vessel that you can use because I want to be used to set the captive free. I don't want to see people that are hurting and not give myself to do something about it. I want to be an answer to the prayer that when your heart was

0: Another man said this, "The time of ministry is so short, the day of our accounting is so near, and we have accomplished so little." Don't you want to be used by God to glorify Him? Don't you want to be used of God to change people's lives? You know, I deal with a lot of different people. I see the heartaches and like the Word of God said, the torment that they have to go through because of the circumstances the devil has put them in. Don't you want to be used of God to do something about that? The good news is we can be used. He wants to use us, but we've got to let Him. How? By understanding the four things we've been talking about and apply them to our lives. Now, I understand, because I've been seeking God for hours and hours and hours over this whole thing, that it doesn't necessarily happen overnight, everything that you want to see. No, it just doesn't. Does it mean you're going to quit? I mean, He's used me in certain areas, and I haven't, you know, been used in every area that I want to be used in. Does that mean that I'm not going to be satisfied? Man, there's been things that He's done in the past month in my life that I've never been able to get to. I'm not going to be discouraged. I'm going to be encouraged by what He's doing inside of my life. You know, let's go ahead and stand. I'm trying not to get frustrated. I'm going to tell you why. Okay? Because there's people that are here that are looking at me like they wish that they would be doing anything else rather than listening to what the Spirit of God has to say to us this morning. And here's what I want to tell them. You wait till you're brokenhearted. You wait till your situation is way up over your head and you need God to send somebody your way. Have you ever read Proverbs chapter 1? And I don't want to take away from the message I'm saying, but God said, you know, I've called down to you telling you how I wanted to help you, how I wanted to move in your life, but because you would never listen, I'm going to laugh when your fear comes. Folks, we've got to care enough about people that we want to be used by God. We don't want to say, okay, Lord, I want all these things in my life just so I'm acceptable and they do an article on me in the Pentecostal evangel. What did Jesus say His calling was? To go down to help people that were hurting. To be anointed of God to whatever kind of work the devil was trying to accomplish in somebody's life, He would prove Himself to be the conqueror over everything that the enemy was trying to do. That's the calling that the Lord has placed on all of us, but we've got to accept it. Heavenly Father, we come to You in Jesus' name, Lord, and we love You with all of our hearts. Lord, and I ask that by Your power and Your Spirit, You'd come down and begin to deal with the hearts and lives of everyone here. Lord, that You'd help us to understand it's not about our comfort zones. It's not just about making it to heaven. It's not even just about being acceptable in Your sight. It's about the call that You've placed on our lives and the difference that it can make in this world. Lord, I pray that You'd move around these altars. Lord, that there would be people that would not only understand the calling the place You've placed on their lives, but that they would accept it and they would set out to accomplish it with all that in them is, Lord. I pray that You would do it in the name of Jesus. Amen. Now I'm going to call us down to pray, Lord. And I want to encourage you. We can preach about all different kinds of things, but we can't force anybody to do it. From the very beginning of this series of messages, I've tried to impress the urgency that I felt the Spirit of God was trying to put on these for our church. I want to beseech you, like Paul said, by the mercies of God, take these things so seriously that you apply them to your life. Don't just be a hearer of the Word, but a doer so that you don't deceive yourself. Amen. Let's come and pray.
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1: And it's on the importance of God's word in the believer's life. 2 Timothy chapter 3, verses 16 and 17 are the verses that I want to use as my text. And they state the following: all scripture is given by inspiration of God and is profitable for doctrine, for reproof, for correction, for instruction in righteousness, that the man of God may be perfect, truly furnished unto all good works. Many people are intimidated by the Bible and discouraged from reading it at a very early age. So they're discouraged from reading the word before they even get a chance to open it up and discover its beauty. One of the main reasons is they've been taught that the Bible is hard to understand, that a person has to be a scholar who prays 26 hours a day before to make any sense. Another reason is they start reading in some of the more difficult books of the Bible, like the book of Leviticus. As new converts, you need to start in the first chapter of the book of Matthew and work your way through the book of Revelation. Do that at least twice and then go to the book of Genesis and read the whole Bible through. The book of Matthew will introduce you to the life of Christ and his teachings, and I can't think of a better place to start. Now, others won't read the Bible because someone told them that the King James Bible used antiquated words that are hard to understand today. The problem with that is the King James Bible was surveyed with a Flesch Kincaid grade level indicator, and it demonstrated that the King James Bible version was written on a fifth grade level, where the NIV was written on an eighth grade level. So the King James Bible is actually simpler to read than the New International Version. Let me just give you a quick guide, study guide on reading the King James Bible. Listen carefully. The words thee, thou, thine, and ye, they all mean you or yours. Now go on, get busy reading. That's about the extent of it. It's not that difficult. I cut my teeth on the King James Bible. It's a beautiful Bible. And so if that's one of the reasons you're not reading it, you were taught, you know, King James only, and you say, I don't understand the King James Bible, never reading the Bible again, I just kind of wanted to dispel that myth because it's not really true. Read the Word of God. Let God help you, all right? Don't let anybody hinder you or try to dissuade you from reaching into that treasure chest of God's Word and pulling those nuggets of life out of it. Now, in this third lesson, I want to discuss the author, divine origin, inspired nature, as well as the spiritual effects and practical uses of the Bible. I want you to be saturated with a hunger and thirst for it, and consequently be filled with its power and wisdom. I want to see you do as God told his people in the book of Deuteronomy, chapter 6, verses 6 through 9. God told him, he said, in these words which I command thee this day shall be in thine heart, and thou shalt teach them diligently unto thy children, and shalt talk of them when thou sittest in thine house, and when thou walkest by the way, and when thou liest down, and when thou risest up. And thou shalt bind them for a sign upon thine hand, and they shall be as frontlets between thine eyes. And thou shalt write them upon the posts of thy house and on thy gates. If you will go into the Word of God and let it go into you, you will never be the same. So do what God told his people Israel. Put the word in your heart. Write it on your walls. Talk about it when you're laying down. Talk about it when you rise. Talk about it when you're walking. Tell your children. Get the word of God in you and get it in your family because it is powerful. The word of God is glorious, and I want to show you that before this lesson is over. The Bible is the most loved and the most hated book ever written. It is the number one best-selling as well as the most translated and published book ever made. There have been more books written about the Bible than any other book in the world. More than 40 years ago, the British Informed Bible Society had to publish one copy every 3 seconds, day and night, 22 copies every minute, 1,369 copies every hour of the day, for a total of 32,876 copies a day. Okay, just to keep up with the demand. No other book has known anything close to this constant circulation. The Encyclopedia Britannica says that by 1966, the whole Bible has appeared in 240 languages and dialects. One or more of the Bible's books have been translated into 739 additional ones. Between 1950 and 1960, more than 3,000 Bible translators were at work. By 2002, The Bible has been translated into 320 languages. One or more books of the Bible have been translated into 1,012 languages and dialects. Now, as of 2005, at least one book of the Bible has been translated into 2,400 languages, including 680 languages in Africa, followed by 590 in Asia, 420 in Oceania, 420 in Latin America and the Caribbean, 210 in Europe, 75 in North America. In 2012, it is estimated that some part of the Bible has been translated into at least 3,000 languages, and the United Bible Societies are presently assisting in over 600 Bible translation projects. The Bible is available in whole or in part to some 98% of the world's population in a language that they are fluent. Now, with all of that said, staggering numbers, the Word of God is spread throughout the world. Unfortunately, with that said, it sits upon 100 million bookshelves. It lays obscurely in motels all over the world. There is no premium on reading it or studying it. You think about what I'm telling you. There's Bibles everywhere. Nobody hardly ever reads it anymore. They're singing songs now about knocking the dust off the Bible. I've been singing them for years. It is a tragedy. But the Word of God is not as important to Christians as it should be. Many professing Christians almost never open its cover. The average churchgoer couldn't quote and give you the location of 20 verses. The average churchgoer could not tell you where the Ten Commandments are located. They wouldn't be able to list all the Ten Commandments if it were to save their lives. I personally believe that this gross ignorance of and lack of desire toward God's Word is one of the greatest tragedies that exists today. I remember reading about the old woman who for over a month gave in prayer requests that she'd be able to find her glasses. Well, she stood up one night and she said, "I thank God I found my glasses. They were inside my Bible." She hadn't read the Word in over a month. I don't think I'd have confessed that. And I heard another story, and you probably heard this one kind of funny. It's about the father who was wanting to impress the preacher. You know, the pastor come over to visit. And the dad told his son, he said, "Son, go get Dad's favorite book. Go get the book that Daddy loves to read." The boy went upstairs and came back with a Sears and Roebuck catalog. Now, that's funny, but let me ask you, what book do you love to read? I hope and pray it's the Bible. Now, somebody said that an upper echelon worker in the educational system prayed to God saying, "God, the children in our schools have gone wild. They have no sense of morality, sexual promiscuity, and drug abuse. They run rampant. Will you help us, O God?" To this, God replied, "I would, but you kicked me out of your schools years ago." It's true. The government is systematically banning open prayer from the public school system, just as it already has banned the Bible from being used as a textbook. Now, when you trace the history of it, you're going to find that high schools and colleges digress tremendously because of it, and for the most part, our children went south. But what do you expect? If you teach somebody that they're an animal long enough, they start acting like animals. The government may force the educational system to treat God's Word like a book of fairy tales, but we as Christians should not allow it to be treated as such in our homes. As for me and my house, we will serve the Lord. The Bible consists of 66 books, 39 in the Old Testament, 27 in the New Testament. The first book of the Old Testament is Genesis. The last is Malachi. The first book of the New Testament is Matthew. The last is Revelation. It is from the Bible that we understand the creation and fall of man, the birth, greatness, and ultimate destruction of Israel, the law of God, the life, death, and resurrection of Jesus Christ, heaven and hell, and an innumerable amount of life's most important issues. They're all found right there in the Word of God. We may never know. Probably no possible way to know how fortunate we really are to have this life-changing book at our fingertips. You see, the Bible is of single yet composite authorship. Though God was the chief architect in its design, about 40 different men over the space of 1,500 years took part in writing it. They wrote from Judea, Babylon, Greece, Rome, different colonies of Asia Minor, from all over the place. In many scholars' opinion, Moses was the first and John was the last. In approximately 1500 to 1600 B.C., Moses gave us the first five books of the Bible. In 97 A.D., St. John wrote the book of Revelation, the last book of the Bible. The Old Testament was written mainly in Hebrew, with a small portion of it written in Aramaic, a Semitic language of Syria, which became the common dialect of Palestine. The New Testament was written predominantly in Greek. Out of these 40 men, none were what you would call professional or career writers. They came from all classes and walks of life, and very few of them were scholars, but they were all men of action. Among them were statesmen, kings, fishermen, farmers, priests, soldiers, shepherds, at least one tax collector, one tent maker, and a doctor. There was a physician among them, Luke. Daniel, he was the prime minister of Babylon, the world's greatest empire of his time. Daniel was almost the most powerful person on the planet. Yet there he was, God dealing with him, him writing and prophesying the book of Daniel. Ezekiel was a priest. He was schooled in the religious ordinances of the temple. Amos, he was a lowly farmer tending to the sycamore trees. Okay, though diverse in their backgrounds, they produced history, poetry, drama, and narrative that have never been equaled in greatness. When we consider the history and the diverse backgrounds of each of these 40 men and the singleness of what they wrote, we can't help but know the Bible is a divine literary miracle. They wrote candidly, frankly. They withheld no truth about any person or event. They didn't try to create a God of tolerance and sensuality, but rather they told us about a God who is true, a God that is righteous, living, and holy, a God that commands his people to be holy. That's not a God of man's creation. If man is going to invent a God, it's going to be a sensual God that will allow them to do any and everything they want to do. The following verse gives us good insight into what type of men these were. 2 Peter, verse 21 of chapter 1. For the prophecy came not in old time by the will of man, but holy men of God spake as they were moved by the Holy Ghost. So as we can see, although they come from diverse walks of life and backgrounds, they had something very important in common. They were all moved by the Holy Ghost, and they were all men that were considered to be holy men of God. That's who God gave the Word of God to, holy men of God, as God moved upon them. Now, before the Gutenberg press was invented, before Gutenberg invented the printing press in 1452, scriptures had to be copied by hand. The Bible was written upon blocks of wood. It was written upon clay tablets, and it was chiseled sometimes into stone and rocks. The word Bible comes from the Egyptian word for the papyrus plant, Byblos. Most of the Bible was written on papyrus, the earliest form of paper. Papyrus was a reed plant which grew in marshes and on riverbanks. It was extracted and dried in flat strips. These strips were laid side by side in a flat row, with a second row laid crisscross above the first. The two rolls were fastened end to end with crude adhesives and then rolled up into a scroll. Them scrolls could be sometimes 30, 40, 50, 100 feet long. So for nearly 3,000 years, these large, cumbersome scrolls were the manner in which the written word was stored. Parchment or animal skins was the second most used material in writing the Bible. Unlike papyrus, which was a plant product, parchment was prepared from the skin of animals. This skin was shaved and scraped until it provided an excellent writing surface, more durable and more valuable than papyrus. Some of the best parchment came from sheep and goats, but parchment made from the skin of calf was the best. This is staggering, and I'm glad that we don't do this anymore, but it required an entire flock of sheep to provide the material for one 4th century New Testament. That's a lot of slaughtering for one Bible. I'm glad that we've got paper now. I'm so thankful. Technology has definitely got its negative side to it, but technology also has a wonderful side to it that has helped us spread the Word of God in an incredible way across this world. Now, as the Christian faith grew, they adopted a more convenient book form known as the Codex. In this form, the sheets of papyrus or parchment weren't fashioned into long strips and rolled up in a scroll, but they were stacked up in leaves and fastened together at one edge. And this is basically the way our books are put together today. You could stack more sheets than could be fastened end to end and rolled up into a scroll. And because the pages could be turned over as they read through the book, both sides of the parchment could be used to write on. So because of the codex form of scripture, distribution was made easier and much greater. So that is kind of the history of, you know, the material and those sort of things, and the material, the resources they used to write the Word of God and to copy it on. I find it quite interesting, to be honest with you. Now, I want to talk to you about the preservation of the Bible, okay? Because this is a very important subject. And speaking of importance, I want us to consider how important the Word of God was to the Jewish people. In Romans chapter 3, verse 1 and 2, Paul said, "What advantage then hath the Jew? Or what profit is there of circumcision? Much every way, chiefly because that unto them were committed the oracles of God." Here, Paul tells us that the Jews were entrusted with the safekeeping and guarding of the Hebrew Old Testament. But just how did the Jewish rabbis safeguard the scriptures to ensure that there would be no copying errors in the Hebrew scriptures? Well, there were several rules applied by the scribes in copying the scriptures, and I'm telling you, they adhered to those rules stringently. And I want to go over these rules, maybe not all of them, but about 10 or 11 of them. I want to go over them, and I want to show you the great care that has been taken in copying the scriptures. Okay? When the Jewish scribes went to copy one Hebrew scripture over to another, they're going to take maybe the book of Genesis and make a new copy of the book of Genesis. Here's the rules that they use. Number one, only a clean parchment taken from the skin of a clean animal could be used. Number two, they had to be fastened together with strings taken from clean animals. Three, they had to be prepared for the particular use of the synagogue by a Jew. Four, every page of the book had to contain a certain number of columns. Each column from top to bottom had to consist of at least 48 lines and could contain no more than 60 lines. Each column could only be 30 letters wide. Each page had to have its lines drawn first before copying was even started. If three words were written without a line, the manuscript became worthless. Number five, the ink used had to be black, not green, not blue, not brown, black. And the ink had to be mixed according to an exact recipe. Number six, the scribe, he was not allowed to write from memory. He had to have an authentic copy before him, and before writing, he had to first read and pronounce aloud each word. This was to prevent any duplications or omissions of words. Number seven, there had to be the space of a hair or thread between every consonant. There had to be the width of 9 consonants between every new section. There had to be 3 lines between every new book. Number eight, the copyist had to sit in full Jewish dress. Number nine, whenever he had to write God's name Elohim, he had to first clean his pen. But before writing the name Jehovah or the Tetragrammaton, in our King James Version, it's capital L-O-R-D, before the scribe could write that name, he'd have to wash his whole body. And in writing the name Jehovah, a scribe would stop, take another quill to write only that name. Then he would destroy the quill so that no other word could ever be written with that quill. Also, they were not to write the name of God with a newly dipped pen. If a king were to address him while he was writing the name of God, he was to pay the king no attention. And that was a kind of carefulness and reverence shown to God's word. Number 10. The proofreading involved a laborious process of counting every word and every letter in the manuscript to ensure that it matched with the original. If there was a need to correct the manuscript, it had to be made within 30 days after the work was finished. Otherwise, the manuscript would be considered worthless. If there was an omission or addition of just one letter, or if one letter touched another, they condemned the whole page. And if there were 3 mistakes on any page, the entire manuscript was destroyed. Number 11, copies written where all regulations had not been followed were to be condemned, then buried or burned, or at the very least banished to a school to be used as reading material. The rabbis were so convinced of the accuracy and exactitude of each correctly copied manuscript, the copy, just the copy, was regarded to be of equal value and as authentic as the one that they had just copied from. And because of this, the older copies were often destroyed. I mean, why not? They were being replaced by an exact copy that was much newer. Now, the downside of that was that there weren't as many Hebrew Old Testament manuscripts as there are Greek New Testament manuscripts. The slow process of copying alongside the destruction of older copies made a complete manuscript very rare and very valuable. Flavius Josephus, the Jewish historian, writes, he says this, "We have given practical proof of our reverence for our own scriptures. For although such long ages have now passed, no one has ventured either to add or to remove or to alter a syllable. And it is an instinct with every Jew from the day of his birth to regard them as the decrees of God, to abide by them, and if need be, cheerfully to die for them. Time and again, ere now, the sight has been witness of prisoners enduring tortures and death in every form in the theaters rather than utter a single word against the laws and the allied documents." They were serious about God's word, and you and I need to get more serious about God's word. The Dead Sea Scrolls were discovered in 11 caves along the northwest shore of the Dead Sea between the years 1947 and 1956. The Dead Sea Scrolls. The area is 13 miles east of Jerusalem. They have been called the greatest manuscript discovery in modern times. The Isaiah scroll, which was pretty much intact, I mean the whole thing, it dated back to 125 BC. The reason that's important is it was 1,000 years older than any previously known copy of Isaiah. The oldest copy was 916 AD. This one was 125 BC. It was 1,000 years older, okay? So the documents proved to be 95% textually identical. The 5% that was different were just misspellings of words, and they didn't constitute any threat to the content or reliability of the text. 1,000 years of copying, and the texts were nearly identical, okay? Scribes copied and copied and copied and copied. 1,000 years of copying, and the two manuscripts were basically the exact same words, exact same everything. This clearly shows how accurately it was transmitted. God ensured that His Word was preserved. Now let's talk about the inspiration of the Bible now. We talked about the preservation. We've talked about the men that God used. We've talked about the material that, you know, the men used and all of these things. And I feel like they're very important subjects. But in my personal opinion, the inspiration of the Bible is the most important. You know, because when you start considering all the great details and all the trouble that the scribes and scholars went through to keep the Bible intact, the copy and all of that, you know, with all that fuss, you know, people are going to say, well, what makes the Bible any more special than the writings of other great men and women? Well, here's my answer, and it is the answer. It's the right answer. It's special because it is the very Word of God. We call the Bible the Word of God because its words were literally spoken by God. This is why we read in our Bibles the phrase, "Thus saith the Lord," and other similar phrases over 2,000 times. The Bible is the Word of God from God to men. It was God that decided what would be written and when it would be written, and it was God that spoke to holy men, and then the holy men wrote. It's that simple, guys. God said it, men wrote it, and we have it now to read. So thankful that it is God's word in my hands and not the words of some man. Okay, so I make all of these statements, but how do we really know that this is true? Well, I'm going to use the word of God again. 2 Peter 1:21, the Bible says, "For the prophecy came not in old time by the will of man, but holy men of God spake as they were moved by the Holy Ghost." God wanted us to know His Word so much that He sanctified holy men of God to relay it to us. Concerning the prophets and their prophecies, the Bible said in 1 Peter 1:11, "Searching what or what manner of time the Spirit of Christ which was in them did signify, when it testified beforehand the sufferings of Christ and the glory that should follow. Luke 1:70, as he spake by the mouth of his holy prophets, which have been since the world began. And let us look at what Paul told Timothy in 2 Timothy 3:16, 17. All scripture is given by inspiration of God and is profitable for doctrine, for reproof, for correction, for instruction in righteousness, that the man of God may be perfect, truly furnished unto all good works. So here, Paul tells us plainly that all scripture was given by and written under the inspiration of God. So we read these scriptures and we find that the men were holy men of God. They wrote with the will of God in mind. They spake as God moved upon them. You know, they had the Spirit of Christ in them. And the Spirit of Christ was the one that signified beforehand, you know, the sufferings of Christ and all these things that were supposed to be written down. Holy prophets. And now we're finding out that the Word of God was inspired by God. Now, the reason I'm using this verse is because this word inspiration is powerful. When the Bible says that the scripture is given by inspiration of God, the word inspiration means God breathed. God breathed. So we can literally say that God breathed the Bible into existence. Its origin is divine. It's not the invention or creation of man. It's infallible. It's perfect and without flaw. The Bible is the inspired word of the Almighty God. It is the breath of God, harnessed between two leather covers. The Bible is the mind and heart of God, and without it, we're even more lost than an explorer without a map and without a compass. The Bible is God expressing himself through humanity. God spoke it, God gave it to men, and men wrote it down. Men wrote it, but they wrote under the divine inspiration of God. Sometimes they wrote by dictation or writing in God's vocabulary with his personality. Yet other times God used the writer's own vocabulary and personality. But irregardless of the manner, his mind was the originator and his hand was the controlling influence that brought it together. His was the spirit that worked and breathed through them, influencing them to write the words that will never die. Blessed be the holy word of God. Because it is God-breathed, because the word of God is divine, I must emphatically state that it should be reverenced as such. Nehemiah chapter 8, verses 5 and 6, the Bible said, "And Ezra opened the book in the sight of all the people, for he was above all the people. And when he opened it, all the people stood up. And Ezra blessed the Lord, the great God, and all the people answered, Amen, Amen, with lifting up of their hands. And they bowed their heads and worshiped the Lord with their faces to the ground." The Jews reverenced the word of God. They would stand for hours on end listening to the law being read. Even books like Leviticus were some of its most difficult passages, like those concerning the leprosy laws, you know, different things of that nature. Very difficult passages, passages that many overlook. When they read those scriptures to the Jewish people, they wept. They cried. They reverenced God's holy word so much that it brought fear upon them. They were thankful for the word of God. The word of God should be reverenced. I believe that preachers should handle the word of God reverently. 2 Corinthians 4:2 states this, "But have renounced the hidden things of dishonesty, not walking in craftiness, nor handling the word of God deceitfully, but by manifestation of the truth, commending ourselves to every man's conscience in the sight of God. But if our gospel be hid, it is hid to them that are lost." God is so satisfied with what he gave us. He is so confident of his perfection that he told us things like Deuteronomy 4 verse 2. "Ye shall not add unto the word which I command you, neither shall ye diminish aught from it, that ye may keep the commandments of the Lord your God which I command you." We have a very similar verse in Revelation 22, 18, 19. Word of God said, "For I testify unto every man that heareth the words of the prophecy of this book. If any man shall add unto these things, God shall add unto him the plagues that are written in this book. And if any man shall take away from the words of the book of this prophecy, God shall take away his part out of the book of life and out of the holy city and from the things which are written in this book. Brother, sister, that's powerful. Sobering. The Word of God is not to be played with. We must strive to handle the Word of God with integrity. You can't add to it. You can't take away. A lot of people want to add to it, but it's just as dangerous as it is from those that take away from the Word of God, that don't want the whole Word of God. I'm telling you, we must handle the Word of God right. And this is exactly why the Apostle Paul exhorted us as follows in 2 Timothy 2:15. He says, "Study to show thyself approved unto God, a workman that needeth not to be ashamed, rightly dividing the word of truth." Obviously, the preacher teacher has a very serious responsibility to handle the Word of God reverently with much prayer and much study. But this also applies to every Christian. Handle the Bible with care. Don't be nonchalant. The Bible is not to be read out of some legalistic imperative or because you have to. You see, get in the Word of God. Take it seriously. Be in love with it. Just grow from it. Let the power of His Word saturate your life. I'm exhorting you to read and study God's Word because it is a key, not just a key, but a major key to a victorious Christian life. There is life in the Word of God. There's power in the Word of God. And I'm going to show you this. Philippians 2:16 calls the Bible the Word of Life. Paul says, "Holding forth the Word of Life, that I may rejoice in the day of Christ, that I may not run in vain, neither labored in vain." Paul says the Word is the Word of Life, okay? The Word of Life, meaning that it is the gospel or the good news that promises life. It provokes life. It denotes the living, life-giving Word. It stands in contrast with every human system of religion, for they have no power to save. God's Word can speak life into a cold, callous, and dead spirit. Don't forget this, my brother. Don't forget this, my sister, because there's going to be times that you're so weary and you're so tired and you're thinking, "Oh, Lord, why am I just withering away?" You've got to have the Word of God in you. It's got life. There's life-giving substance in His Word, and you need to get in that Bible and read it and study with everything that's in you. Not only is there life in the Word, but the Word of God is a weapon for us to use against the enemy. Hebrews 4:12 says, "For the Word of God is quick and powerful and sharper than any two-edged sword, piercing even to the dividing asunder of soul and spirit and the joints and marrow, and is a discerner of the thoughts and intents of the heart." In Matthew 4:1-11, Jesus used the Word against Satan. He went to war with Satan using the Scriptures, using the book of Deuteronomy, while he was being tempted in the wilderness. Very powerful. Read Matthew 4:1-11. You're going to see it's a glorious, glorious text and a glorious example how when hell comes against us, how when Satan unleashes his imps and his demons upon us, we can take the Word and we can cry like Jesus did and say, "It is written." I'm reminded of the man who wanted to pass out Bibles to the poor people who didn't own one. He had these little pocket-sized Bibles printed up, and he told the printer, he said, "On the front, I want you to put these words, the New Testament." But when he finally got the Bibles back, the printer said, "Brother, I couldn't fit the words, the New Testament, on the front of your Bibles, so I had to abbreviate them, TNT. That's exactly what the Word of God is. When the enemy begins fighting your mind, telling you terrible things, open the Word of God and read it, filling your mind with its goodness and life-giving wisdom. The Word will help you to bring your thoughts into subjection. It'll help you to keep your mind upon holy things. And when you're down and out, the Word of God will blow your blues away. It is dynamite. Get into the Word and see how powerful it really is. Another reason the Word of God is so important is that it helps prevent false doctrine. In Acts 17:11, the Bible said these were more noble than those in Thessalonica, in that they received the Word with all readiness of mind and searched the Scriptures daily whether those things were so. Experience has taught me that for everything true, there is a counterfeit. It reminds me of the Scotland Yard detective. He was world famous, world renowned to have the ability to recognize counterfeit money. They asked him if he spent a lot of time studying counterfeits, to which he replied, "No." I hardly ever study counterfeit money. I spend so much time studying legitimate currency that I can immediately detect an imitation. Okay? So refuting false doctrine has to be approached the same way. We should know the truth so well that when we are faced with a counterfeit, we know it immediately. The Bible is very plain about the calling of a preacher to establish the people in the truth of God's word. Okay? The preacher, the man of God, the pastor, the teacher, he is supposed to be feeding the people the word of God. It's that important to keep them from going into false doctrine. Now, let me show you what I mean in Ephesians chapter 4, verses 14 and 5. Paul said that we henceforth be no more children, tossed to and fro, and carried about with every wind of doctrine by the sleight of men and cunning craftiness whereby they lie in wait to deceive. But speaking the truth in love, may grow up into him in all things, which is the head, even Christ. If we'll teach the word of God, if we'll preach the word of God, the people are going to hear the word of God and they're going to go the right direction. You, as a new convert, or however long you've been saved, you may have been saved 20 years. I'm telling you, get in the word of God. It will keep you from believing false doctrine. Another reason the word of God is so important is that it promotes a holy life. It promotes holiness. It promotes righteousness. Psalms 119:11, the Bible said, "Thy word have I hid in my heart that I might not sin against thee." The word of God is powerful in the minds of a believer. I mean, it's glorious in our heart and our soul. Not only does it reveal the goodness of God and his desire for us to be holy, but it reveals the great evil and ultimate consequences of sin. So it forces us to transgress that which we know God has spoken against. It forces us to sin willfully because we've received the truth. And it ought to be impossible for a born-again Christian to sin willfully. We ought to love God that much and have that much of his word within us. That's what the word of God does. It reveals the truth to us and makes us keep that before us at all times. And so when we're tempted to sin, the word of God is ever present before us. Another reason the word of God is so important is it is milk for the babe and it's meat for men. Hebrews 5:12 through 14, Paul says, For the time you ought to be teachers, you have need that one teach you again, which be the first principles of the oracles of God, and are become such as have need of milk and not of strong meat. For everyone that useth milk is unskillful in the word of righteousness, for he is a babe. But strong meat belongeth to them that are of full age, even those who by reason of use have their senses exercised to discern both good and evil. No one is beyond the scope of the life-giving sustenance found within the Bible's pages. The Word of God deals with simple issues that a young Christian deals with, like lying and stealing, but it also delves into deeper waters with subjects of the heart like bitterness and lust. Theologically, the Word of God has milk such as prayer, things of that nature, the importance of love, but then it'll take things like the love of God into great depths. I mean, incredible heights. So the word of God is milk for babies and it's meat for men. You see, the word of God harbors eternal truths in it. So it doesn't really matter who's reading it. It doesn't matter how old you are or how long you've been saved. There's always plenty to learn from it because the word of God is eternal, okay? So read the word of God, stay in it at all times, and you're going to plainly discover that there is milk for the baby and there's meat for men. I don't know what you are and I don't know where you're at. But my point being, what you need to survive is in that book. Let me give you another reason. This is an incredible reason why the Word of God is so powerful and so important for us, is that there is healing in the Word. Okay? Psalm 107, verse 20, the Bible said, "He sent His Word and healed them and delivered them from their destructions." When the Word of God is present within our minds, it provokes faith. It provokes faith, which combats depression. It combats anger and pretty much everything. The Word of God promotes faith. I'm telling you, faith is powerful. And it gives us a clear-cut answer to almost all of life's most difficult problems, which also provokes faith. The Word of God, when it's obeyed, it's a healing balm to the soul. Another reason the Word of God is so powerful and so profound and why we need it so bad is the Word is light. It's revelation. It's illumination. Psalm 119:105 says, thy word is a lamp unto my feet and a light unto my path. Very often when we don't know what to do or what direction to go, the word of God will direct us. It helps us to make right decisions when the way seems dark and impassable. Think of the Bible as a magnificent spotlight, okay? Something that can be held up and light up your path walking through a dark, dark, densely forested woods, okay? What the light does, it pushes the darkness back and allows you to see clear. That's what the Word of God does. It brings illumination to you. It'll let you see things clearly. It'll let you understand God much better. It'll let you understand people and even yourself and the circumstances better. It's a light. It's a lamp. So when the night gets dark and things are not going well, pull the Word of God out and let it be the flashlight that you need. Let it be the light, the glowing light that illuminates your path. Another reason the Word of God is so important to us is it's like a fire shut up in the bones. Jeremiah 20 verse 9 said, Then I said, I will not make mention of him, nor speak any more in his name. But his word was in my heart as a burning fire shut up in my bones. And I was weary with forbearing, and I could not stay. Jeremiah says the word of God is so powerful, it'll feel like electricity in the spirit. It will ignite passion, and it will ignite a flame for the things of God that is almost unquenchable. The fire of God in your bones, the word of God burning like a major inferno, it'll keep you from backsliding. That's what it did for Jeremiah. Jeremiah said, you know, I'm going to quit. I ain't going to preach anymore. I'm too young. I'm too inexperienced. But he said, I could not because his word was shut up in my bones like a fire. So yeah, it'll kindle passion. It'll also, the word of God, it's like a hammer, okay? Jeremiah 23:29, he said, God said, is not my word like as a fire, saith the Lord? And like a hammer that breaketh the rock in pieces. When our hearts become hard and calloused, the word of God can break it up. When used as a witnessing tool, it'll help break up the stony ground of the sinner's heart. It'll break down the walls that keep God out of the soul. The spirit battering the wall, the word of God going in. I'm telling you, working hand in hand, crushing and smashing down the walls, and watching the hearts of men and women just crumble underneath God's glory. The word of God is like a fire and it's like a hammer. It is also to be a part of our daily life. Not monthly, not yearly, daily. The word of God is so important. It is so life-giving, so imperative for us to feed ourselves with the word of God that it must be a part of our daily life. Okay, I was stressing in daily life. Psalm verse chapter 1, verse 2. Psalmist said, but his delight is in the law of the Lord. Talking about a righteous man. Righteous man's delight is in the law of the Lord. And in his law doth he meditate day and night. Let's go to Deuteronomy chapter 6, verses 4 through 9. Hear, O Israel, the Lord God is one Lord. Thou shalt love the Lord thy God with all thy heart, with all thy soul, and with all thy might. And these words which I command thee this day shall be in thine heart. And thou shalt teach them diligently unto thy children, and shalt talk of them when thou sittest in thy house, and when thou walkest by the way, and when thou liest down, and when thou risest up. And thou shalt bind them for a sign upon thine hand, and they shall be as frontlets between thine eyes. And thou shalt write upon them the posts of thine house, and on thy gates. I'm telling you, God was serious about this thing. It is just as the old idiom states, 7 days without the word makes 1 week. Unfortunately, men all over the world that profess to be Christians, they're having no hunger for the word of God. They're not thirsty for it. And this is the reason behind the vast majority of backsliding and weak Christianity. You need to be adamant about studying the word of God. You need to treat it like you do medication. You need to take it daily, every day, every moment, okay? You need to talk about it. You need to study on it every single day. Take it as often as you can. I'm telling you, it's going to heal your soul. It's going to heal your spirit. It's going to encourage you. It's going to lift you up. There's going to be times that you're not going to feel like reading the word, but you've got to read it anyway. It doesn't change the fact that it's powerful, whether you feel powerful or not. You've got to memorize it as much as you can, okay? You say, I don't got a good memory. Okay, memorize the word of God as much as you can, because the Bible says in Proverbs 6:21 and 22, bind them continually upon thine heart and tie them about thy neck. When thou goest, it shall lead thee. When thou sleepest, it shall keep thee. And when thou awakest, it shall talk with thee. The Word of God is so important, vitally important. And so I just want to admonish you, to try to encourage you, to talk you into making the Bible a daily part of your life. They got, Bible bookstores all over the country. They got those year Bibles there that help map it out for you. You can read the Bible through in a year. It's very, very easily done. So that's what I want you to do. I want you to fall in love with the Word, get into the Word, let the Word of God get into you. Not just know the Word of God, but to know the God of the Word and all of these little cliches that we've kind of planted into your heart and mind in this lesson. Get in that Bible and let it be powerful in you, and teach your children, teach those around you. May the Lord bless you. May this lesson be a great strength and inspiration to you.
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0: 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Up next, another great message from Matt Armstrong.
3: God that answers prayer. I feel like the Lord's given me a message. Pastor asked me to preach tonight, and I just feel like it goes right along with kind of what Pastor was just saying, and or else I'd just probably call us to come pray. But I feel like, it's right in line, and I'm going to try to hurry through it. I've got more pages of notes than what I think I've preached with in a long time. But turn with me to Matthew chapter 19. Matthew chapter 19, and then go ahead and just flip over to Philippians chapter 4. We're going to read that shortly thereafter, but hallelujah. Thank you, Jesus. Thank you, Jesus. Praise the name of the Lord. Matthew chapter 19, verse 26, very familiar passage that we're going to read here. And church, we need the Lord to come by and move in our lives. And your life may not be as in quite as big a turmoil or difficulty as somebody else's, but just like Pastor said, put yourself in somebody else's place. And if you just hang on a little while, your turn will come up. It's a repetitive cycle. We're in the middle of a problem, situation, a valley, or else we're coming out of one. We're about to go into one, Brother Taylor says, and that's exactly the way life is. But let's look at Matthew 19, verse 26. But Jesus beheld them and said unto them, with men this is impossible, but with God all things are possible. With man this is impossible, but with God all things are possible. Before you're seated, flip over to Philippians chapter 4. We'll just read that now. And it says, I can do all things through Christ, which strengtheneth me. I can do all things through Christ, which strengtheneth me. Most of us probably have that verse there memorized if we've been in church very long at all. But do you believe that you really can do all things through Christ, which strengtheneth you? Father, we thank you, Lord, for your Spirit that's in this service, God. We ask you to come by and minister to every life and every individual that's here. God, you see the circumstances that we are facing. The God, your Word is here to strengthen and encourage us, God. And I pray that as the message goes forth, that that's exactly what it'll do, God. That we can see, Lord, that there is more for us, Lord. Even in these last days, that Lord, we can be an overcomer, Lord. We can accomplish great and mighty things for you, Jesus. In your name we pray. Amen and amen. With men, this is impossible. With God, all things are possible. You know, that's an easy scripture. Both of these are easy scriptures to look at and to think, Oh, yeah, that's true. Yeah. But do you really, when you stop and think about it, do you really believe what the Scripture is saying there? There's a lot of things that I've faced. There's a lot of things that I've been through that I have tried to do within myself, that I've tried to just do it within my own power, but it seemed to be impossible because it was impossible. But when I turned it over to the Lord, when I looked to the Lord, it was possible, and God made a way where it seemed to be no way. And He wants to do that for us tonight. Praise God. I want to preach on the thought, just simply, I can. I can. And Philippians chapter 4, verse 13 says it all. I can do all things through Christ, which strengtheneth me. And that's what we're going to talk about, is I can tonight. I want to ask you, what could God do through your life? Do you believe God could work through your life as He has done in other people's lives? Now, I've got a lot of notes, more than usual, and I'm going to read a lot of this, where a lot of times I have it down more and I don't have as much to read, but I've got some things that I really feel like I need to get across. So if I'm reading this and not looking out as much as I usually do, just bear with me. But do you believe that God could work through your own life how He's done in other people's lives? Have you ever seen, been in church, been somewhere, and you've seen God working in somebody else's life and God using them in a marvelous way? Whether it be Sister Moore, you guys out singing and seeing how somebody gets up and the Spirit of God falls, or Brother and Sister Parsons, or we be here at church and, you know, somebody else is getting a blessing, or somebody goes and prays for somebody. It seems like God uses them to minister to somebody else. Brother Kettering, I've seen you go over here to Brother Huffman at times. And you know, I don't know if anything's happening. You know, he hadn't never got up and taken off running around the church, but you know what I've seen? I've seen him begin to cry. And if nothing else, the Spirit of God comes over that man's life and touches him afresh and anew. But there's been times in my life where I've seen people do things. Seen men of God preaching at camps and different things like that, and see the anointing rest upon them. And I thought, man, I would like to be able to preach like them. I'd like to have the anointing like them. I'd like to be able to lay hands on somebody and they recover and different things like that. Have you ever been there? Have you ever thought that about yourself? That I wish I could. I'm not talking about in a wrong way. I'm talking about where you really wanted the Spirit of God to come and consume your life. Well, God can use you. He can use you. Would you be willing to make the kind of choices required by God to be that kind of a person, though? Would you be willing to make the choices and change some things, the required things that God would require of you to be that kind of a person? Oh, you're thinking, well, Brother Armstrong, man, God has a big old list. He has a big thing for you to... No, He ain't even got a questionnaire for you to fill out. Yeah, there's some things that you may have to change, but... It ain't going to be as much as you think. It wouldn't be as much as what we try to lay out there and discourage ourselves with. You know, I've seen God do some mighty awesome things in my short amount of time. And I know some of you have too. And I've even had experiences, Brother Keplinger, where God has used me. And I'm not saying boastfully, but where God has used me in some awesome ways. Where when you get done, you're like, man, did that just really happen? Understand what I'm saying? And I have seen things and I've experienced things where I knew that it was the power of God. I knew it wasn't Brother Armstrong here. I knew it wasn't me within myself. It wasn't something I had studied or anything I had brought out of a suitcase. It was simply because either I prayed and got on my face before God and God chose to use me, or else simply just God chose to use me. I mean, I've seen souls saved. I've even had experiences where I've got to pray with people to get saved. I've prayed and been with people when they got filled with the baptism of the Holy Ghost. God used me when praying for my family at times where my kids have been healed. A couple of different times I've prayed for my wife and she's been healed. I've been with people where they've been in services where they've been delivered of drugs, they've been delivered of alcohol, been delivered of cigarettes. I mean, there's things that I've seen with my own eyes and been right there and experienced to see the mighty working of God. I've been in financial need and got financial aid. Many a times. And I'm not talking about the financial aid that you get to go to school and you got to pay back. I'm talking about the financial aid you get from God and God takes care of it. You pay your tithes, God will take care of you. You don't pay your tithes, God's going to take care of you even then, too. It ain't going to be the way you want it to. I mean, He says He'll pour out blessings that you can... Church, I was figuring out, Pastor, today how God has blessed, how God has moved. And I'm not exaggerating. You could ask my wife. When I sat there and started figuring out, Brother Keplinger, I mean, it is probably between $8,000 and $10,000 that God has some form or way brought into my life.
4: Amen.

0: several times from headaches. I know a woman back home and that's passed on now, but she went through a double lung transplant. She got paralyzed from her neck down, and God raised her up, and she from not being able to move nothing but her head until she walked out of that hospital. I know of a lady that was raised from the dead at a church that I helped out in Missouri when I was in Bible school. I know of the lady, and I've talked to her and said, I couldn't tell you, she could walk in here tonight and I wouldn't know her. I mean, I don't know her that well, but I've met her. I went to church with her for a little while. I've seen people lost or drunk in the Holy Spirit. I've seen several things, but you know, it's not just things that I've told you about here that's in the Word of God. I haven't told you of anything right then that's in this book. Because you know what's in this book. You know how God delivered. You know how God moved in hearts and lives through the Word of God. But I'm telling you things that I've experienced. And you know what? If time permitted, you could stand up and you could have a whole list of things and tell me of things that you've seen over the years. Sister Piper, I'm sure you could tell of a lot of things that you've seen right here in this church, Brother Piper, that you've experienced or been right here in the midst of the services where other people's experienced them. And I don't say those things to try to build up Brother Armstrong at all. I'm trying to get a point across. I've grown cold, though, in some ways, and somehow. I'm not seeing the things that I used to see. I'm not experiencing the things that I used to experience the way God intends for me to. I mean, Brother Kepler and I had to think for a while on some of these things. I mean, some things went back to when I was a kid. Some things went back several years ago. But none of them was as recent as they ought to have been. I'm not seeing things today like I once have seen, but I have a longing and a desire for God to move again in these last days. But more than me having a longing for the moving of God, God is having a greater longing to move. God is having a desire to pour His Spirit out upon us like He's never done before. God's desiring. God's longing to pour His Spirit out. God's longing to fill us up once again, afresh and anew. But are we willing to have that longing? Your life is a product of your choices you have made. My life is a product of the choices I've made. Just like the church is a product of the choices it has made. What do I want to ask you? Do you like what you have become? Do you like what you've become? I dare say I looked in the mirror as I was studying and preparing for this sermon, and I don't like everything that I see in Matt Armstrong. I don't like everything that I have become. I don't like the transition of the way things are going, but I tell you what, choices still matter today. Choices still matter. You can still make the right choices and change the outcome of things. You can change the outcome of things. I can't change them for you, but I can change it for me. Our prayer should be, Lord, I bring my life into Your presence and I let You change it. You match my heart with Your heart, Lord. 2 Chronicles 16:9 says, for the eyes of the Lord run to and fro throughout the whole earth and to show Himself strong on the behalf of those whose heart is perfect toward Him. God can change your heart and your life. I'm not going to sit by and let the Lord pass me by because no one else wants to see the hand of God at work again. We're in a day and age where people don't care if they see things happen anymore. People are satisfied with thinking God don't move anymore. People are satisfied. I mean, there's denominations that has believed and had experiences like us that they don't believe it no more. They maybe even have it still down on paper, but they're not really believing it. I can. You can. I want everybody to say, I can.
1: I can.
0: Say it again.
1: I can.
0: One more time.
1: I can
0: what? I tell you, you can see people saved. I can pray with people to get saved. Once again, filled with the Holy Ghost. I can see a church grow again. I can see God heal people once again. I can pray for people and they be healed. I can see revival. I can

0: I can and I can. We have had the mindset for too long that we can't. We've believed the lie of the devil too long that we can't. All because we are not willing to do what it takes. How about you? Do you believe? James 2 and 20 says, without faith, or that faith without works is dead. It says faith without works is dead. Is your faith, how many's got faith tonight? Some of you didn't raise your hand just because you didn't want to raise your hand. But I really want you to think, the faith that you say you have, is it alive or dead? Is it alive or dead? Faith without works is dead. I've got faith in God. If I was sitting out there and somebody asked it, I would raise my hand. But do I have the evidence of that faith? I believe that the Lord wants to show us a few things here and to help us with seeing that we can make a difference. Church, I believe that we can do a few things here. I think I got four things here. And I believe, Brother Miller, that if we'll do these four things that lines up with the Word of God, I believe that we can see some things again. Brother Patrick, I believe you can be sitting there at the bank and you can lean over and start talking to somebody about the things of God and that person fall under conviction. I believe that you can go back to your jobs, Sister Cervantes, and I believe that you can not have a clue how to witness to those people, but the Spirit of God fall upon you and you begin to lead and talk to those people. But are we willing to do whatever the necessary things are for us to see those things? I believe that I can leave and I can go home and talk to my next door neighbor that don't hardly talk to me, don't want to have any kind of communication with me. But I believe that, Brother Kepringer, some way, somehow it seems impossible to deal with some neighbors, but God can make a way. God can come by and move and change things around if we're willing to pay the price, if we're willing to do what we need to do. Number one, you got to humble yourself. You must be willing to come to a place where you are willing to stop and let God look inside your heart and show you a few things. Let me tell you, that's not going to be an easy step. That's not going to be an easy place for you to stop and let God begin to look inside your heart, because God's going to point out some things that ain't too good. We just know how that is. God's going to... And why is that? Because God wants to be some hateful thing? No, because God wants to purify your life so that you can live a victorious life down here on earth and make it to heaven. He wants you to go to heaven, but do you realize He wants you to enjoy life and have it more abundantly while you're here on earth? And He's trying to instruct us on how to do that and make our life down here a lot better than what it just is in our everyday walk with God. But are you willing to humble yourself? He is not going to pull out everything at once. He's not going to pull out all your dirty laundry at once. And this is what I put, because there's way too much stuff to deal with in one setting. Now understand, I know it's God, and God can do what He wants, and He can take care of it all in one setting if He wanted to. But see, there's a lot of things that we get ourselves into, and what does He do? He makes us go back and take care of those things a lot of times. You know how if we do somebody wrong, we're supposed to go back to them? It's hard for him to move on to the next thing, Brother Keplinger. I keep on using you. I don't know why. It's hard to, move on to the next thing when we haven't completed the first thing. Whether it be those things I mentioned or something else. But He's not going to pull out all at once. He will take you one step at a time. He'll let you and lead you and guide you. He cares. God cares. And He's not willing to put more on you than what you can bear. But you got to be willing to humble yourselves. You say, Brother Armstrong, God's just going to pull all this stuff and He's going to let me have it. And our God's much bigger and He's much better than that, church. If your concept of God is all that He's going to do is just stop and take a look at you, and He's going to just unleash and just lower the boom day and night upon you. No, there's more to it than just getting saved and having a list of things that you can't do anymore. There's a lot more to do with it than just that. Psalm 68:19, it says this, "Blessed be the Lord who loadeth us daily with benefits, even God of our salvation, Selah." I learned a long time ago that sila means it's a good thing to kind of stop and think about, ponder on. And you know what better thing to do than to read a verse that says, blessed be the Lord who daily loadeth us with benefits, even God of our salvation. Have you stopped today and stopped and thought about what benefits has been loaded unto you? I mean, what benefits is upon your life today? He didn't say that He loads some people with benefits. He didn't say He does just a little. He said He loadeth us with benefits. Have you stopped to look at your benefits? I thought people might get a little more excited hearing about the Lord loading us with benefits. I don't think y'all understand. Who daily loadeth us with benefits. See, there's some of you, you're just like me. You hadn't thought about that verse since the last time you read it or somebody preached about it. I mean, let's just be real honest. It's been so long since you stopped to think about what the benefits are in your everyday life. I mean, when I was studying it, I stopped and I thought, man, how long has it been since I really stopped and thought about the benefits that I have? And I started thinking right here, right now, what are the benefits of today? And you know what? You quit looking at those things. You quit thinking about those things. You know what? When you have to stop and think about it, it's hard to find the benefits that the Lord's loaded you with. Well, you're breathing. Well, you got good health. Yeah, I understand those things. But those are the easy things to recognize. Those are the easy things to just quickly tell. And those are things that He's loaded us with benefits. Don't misunderstand. But I think we need to realize that every day we wake up, every day that we go through life, He's loading us with benefits. Praise God. Our God has a whole storehouse full of what He would like to give us if only we would humble ourselves and seek and ask for them. We have things like this that we could benefit from and that we could ask for. We could ask for comfort. He could give you guidance if you just ask for it. There's a long life that awaits us if we'll just do what we're supposed to. There's wisdom that we can have. There's safety. There's peace. There's strength that lay at wait for us if we're willing to humble ourselves. How much longer are we going to have to wait? Just long enough for us to humble ourselves under the mighty hand of God. We don't just have to humble ourselves, but we got to confess our sins. Confess your sins. The tragedy is that many of God's people can know that they are living their lives in the same manner as the world without it ever disturbing them. People can live their life just like everybody else in the world. We're talking about God's people. They go through life just like the world does, and it doesn't ever bother them. And we think that that's okay because it doesn't bother us. Well, our coworkers cuss, and they claim to be a Christian, and well, I know better, but you know, you listen to that garbage after a while, you'll start believing that trash. And then you start acting upon that stuff. But there come a time in your life where when you started that cycle, that it did bother you and you ignored the conviction of God and you ignored the dealing of the Spirit of God upon your life. And before long, you've gotten to a place where it doesn't bother you anymore. That or these people that claim to be God's people really aren't God's people. Did you know that it really deeply disturbs God for us to live our way instead of His way? It's disturbing to God that we would choose to live our own life in our own way than to live the way that He's designed for us. God's people to go their own way, it's simply sin, church. It's simply sin. When we don't want to do what God has for us and we want to go our own way, we're sinning and living a life of sin. James 4:17 says, therefore, to him that knoweth to do good and doeth it not, to him it is sin. How does God look at sin? Scripture tells us, for all have sinned and come short of the glory of God, Romans 3:23 says. And sin is coming short of what God has required of us. How short is short? A lot of people want to know. Well, how short can I go? I'll tell you, falling short just any little bit will be too short come the judgment. It'll be too short. We can't live on the edge. When God deals with us, He is looking for a total cooperation and full confession of sin. You know, I was thinking how our judge, we're going to stand before God, our judge. And I got to thinking about how people stand before a judge in our society today. Very few go in there and say, yeah, I'm guilty. I mean, I've had a few tickets in my time. And I've gone in there, and I didn't plead usually guilty, because I've heard you go in there and you plead no contest, and then you can actually have a chance to say something before the judge. Now, this is back in Texas. I don't know what goes on here. But that's what I was told, how you handle it. And then you get to tell the judge your side of things, or that, hey, I would like to work this off, or I'd like to do some kind of other thing. I don't want to go on my insurance. Where if you just say guilty or not guilty, you don't have a chance to talk. But you know, people, they could murder somebody, and the whole police force could be there and watch them. And the judge himself. And they go to the court, and what are they going to say? Not guilty. They'll say not guilty. And you know, just like people today, a judge would really like to sit on his chair there and in his chambers, and would like for somebody, people to come in and say, you know what, I'm guilty, judge. I did do that. I did, and I messed up. I was in a spirit of rage or whatever the case may be. But I did it. I'm guilty. But that's not what they get. Well, it was somebody else's fault, judge. Well, it was because of the way I was brought up. Well, I wanted just to fit in. Well, really, the only difference between the judges down here and the judge that people are going to stand before is they're both going to, God's going to hear the same kind of trash. Do you realize that? People's going to try to tell God how it was somebody else's fault, why they didn't get saved, and why they did all the things they did. But the difference is they're going to have to bow down to God Almighty, and they will confess. Romans 14:11 says, "For it is written, as I live, saith the Lord, every knee shall bow unto me, and every tongue shall confess to God." In 1 John 1:9 says, "If we confess our sins, He's faithful and just to forgive us of our sins and to cleanse us from all unrighteousness." And we got to humble ourselves. We got to confess our sins. But it doesn't stop there. We need to repent. You need to repent of your sins. When truth hits the heart, life will never be the same again. I'm talking about when real truth hits the heart, life will never be the same again. Whenever it hits a heart that's ready, that's desiring to see some change in their life, you let truth have it, and I tell you what, there's going to be a life that's truly changed. You take a lie, you let truth hit a heart, and life will still never be the same. Because the person either is going to accept the truth or they're going to reject the truth. Are you letting what you hear in your head go 18 inches down to your heart? Are you letting what you hear up here go down just 18 inches to your heart and letting it begin a change in your life? Too many times we talk our way right out of what the Lord has spoken to us, or what the book we've seen in the book or read, or what we've heard in prayer, or what we've heard from the preacher, all because you've never had a renewing of the mind. Romans 12:2. We're talking about repenting of our sins. Romans 12:2, it says, "And be not conformed to this world, but be ye transformed by the renewing of your mind." Be not conformed to this world. Don't take part. Don't be consumed with this world. Don't be conformed to what it is like and what it is. But be transformed by the renewing of your mind. Have you had a transformation of the mind? You cannot be in the presence of God and remain the same. It's just simply and absolutely impossible. You cannot come and be in the presence of God and remain the same. I mean, the presence of God that's here tonight, or whether it was like it was on Sunday night, the presence of the Lord that was here, or whatever, you can't go and be in the presence of God and remain the same, church. You ever heard the expression, it's either going to make you or break you? Not different things. People either get softer or they get harder when they're in church. It's one way or the other. But we have allowed ourselves to believe that we can remain the same and still entertain the presence of God. I said we have allowed ourselves to believe that we can remain the same and still entertain the presence of God. We tell you, you can't remain the same old way. Every time you come to church and the Spirit of God begins to move, you can't remain the same. You can't stay the same person that you are. You've got to either go with it or you've got to reject it. 1 Corinthians 3 and 16. Know ye not that you're the temple of God, and that the Spirit of God dwelleth in you? And in verse 17, if any man defile the temple of God, him shall God destroy, for the temple of God is holy, which temple ye are. I want to ask you, what kind of a temple are you? Are you going to be the one that's going to be destroyed? Or are you going to be the one that's going to be dwelled in? God is looking to absolutely change some people if they would just come to Him and take some time and truly repent. Why do we not draw near to God and keep in that direction until we know that God has drawn us near in His presence, has literally changed everything about us? If we could get to the place where when we get into the presence of God, that we stay there and we continually stay there. And because James 4:8 says, this draw nigh to God and I will draw nigh to you. If we could get to that place where we get into His presence and we stay there and we long there and we don't get up until we know that we've truly and literally been changed by God. It's time for a change. It's time to let His presence come and literally change our lives and everything about us. I don't care if it's from the inside out, if it's from the outside in. I really don't care which way it comes. I just want God to come and change our lives. Praise God. Lastly, is seek His face. In 1 Chronicles 16 and 11, it says, seek the Lord and His strength. Seek His face continually. Psalms 24 and 6. But this is the generation of them that seek Him, that seek His face, O Jacob, Selah. Psalms 27 and 8. When thou saidest, seek my face, my heart said unto thee, thy face, Lord, why seek? Hosea 5 and 15, I will go and return to my place till they acknowledge their offense and seek my face. In their affliction, they will seek me early. There's several more places where it talks about seeking His face. But you know, in 2 Chronicles chapter 7 and verse 14, it says, if my people, which are called by my name, shall humble themselves, pray, seek my face, and turn from their wicked ways, then will I hear from heaven and will forgive their sin and will heal their land. That's kind of what I've been preaching on and from, is that verse. But I didn't feel led to mention it until then because it mentions four things there. If we'll humble ourselves, if we'll pray and seek His face and turn from our wicked ways. But it mentions pray and seek my face. What's the difference? Do we know what the difference is? I mean, I dare say most of us would raise our hands and say, we know how to pray. I mean, chances are most of you, if not everybody, you spent some time this morning or sometime throughout this day praying to the Lord. But how many of us spent some time seeking His face? So there's a difference in just praying and seeking His face, or else He wouldn't have put it here in the Word of God. We know how to pray, but seeking His face could also be said as seeking His favor. When was the last time that we spent time seeking after the favor of the Lord? I don't believe that God's done with the church, nor is He done with His people. The Lord is looking for a church, a people, even a person that's willing to step up and meet the requirements and fulfill the call that's gone forth. And God's saying that He can heal our land. I know that, and I've heard it for years. I mean, I've heard it for years that America has gone down the tubes. And I understand. I mean, we pretty much have. Don't misunderstand what I'm saying. We're a long way from where we were, where we should be. and where we've come from. But I want you to understand that, church, we're still on this earth. I mean, God spoke to Jonah and told him to go down and preach to Nineveh because he was going to destroy it, but he gave him one last chance. Well, why else would he not do that for us? He still got us here on this earth, and we can still preach, and we can still see lives change. We can still see people saved. We can still see people healed. I like what you said, brother. He bore those stripes. He didn't bear those stripes for nothing. He says that he bore those stripes for our healings. I believe if he bore some stripes, he went to that cross just to go to the cross and get nailed. No, he went to save people from their sins. Well, I reckon if he took those lashes, he took them for a reason, for us to have healing. I mean, church, there's some things that I believe that we can see once again if we really desire to, but there's some things that's going to have to take place. We're going to have to do like this verse says, humble ourselves. We're going to have to be willing to confess our sins and repent, that kind of fall under, turn from their wicked ways. And too many people wants to confess sin, but not turn and repent. There has to be a confession of sin and there has to be a turning away. We know how to pray. I didn't even use that as a point because I think we know how to pray. I think we've been praying. I think if I can say this stuff that's sounding bad, we're prayed out. If I can say it. I mean, we're prayed out. We've prayed until we don't know what to do. What we need to do is start seeking the face of God. We need to start going about things and seeking God and looking into His Word and seeing what His Word says and having a key to doing it. Now, I didn't say to quit praying. Let's get that clear. We need to pray and seek God's face both. Brother Patrick, if you want to play some music, y'all can stand. As I was saying, I mean, we can look at the big picture and church all agree that America pretty much is gone. I understand. But there's people that believe just like America's gone, they believe that the church is gone. I mean, there's people that don't believe there's no hope for the church. I mean, people believe that we're fighting a losing battle. Well, I may go down fighting a losing battle, but I'm going to fight to the finish. I believe that if we'll get down to business, church, I mean, David, he went before and he fought a giant for a people, his people. What would happen if he hadn't gone down there and fought for those people? Where would they be today? What would happen if he'd have thought, you know, this is a worthless thing? Those people might still be standing there. You may be the key to somebody else's help, just like David was. Matthew 19 and 26 says, but Jesus, beholding them, said unto them, with man it is impossible. And that's what we need to get a hold of, church. It's impossible within ourselves. Brother, it's been a year ago today that you got saved. It isn't because of anything that somebody in this church did other than helping people pray. It was the Spirit of God coming down, and He's who saved Brother Light. But I tell you what, with God, all things are possible. I can do all things through Christ who strengthened me. Hallelujah. Church, I can. That's what I'm preaching about. I can. You can. You can see somebody saved. You can lead somebody to get saved. I had an aunt, she would openly tell me, I don't think I could lead anybody to get saved if I had to. That makes me wonder if she's even saved. You can lead somebody. You can go back to your office. You can go back to your job and witness to a coworker. You can start telling somebody that, hey, I'm going to pray for you. I heard about what you was going through. I'm going to pray. I'm going to help you. I know you don't believe in God, but I'm going to pray for you anyways, if that's okay. You know what? Chances are they could be an atheist, and most of them still going to say, yeah, go ahead and pray if they're in a serious enough situation. I believe, church, if we'll get down to business and start doing these things, I believe that we can see some things happen. I said, I believe that we can see some things happen. Praise God. Father, we thank You. We thank You for Your Word. We thank You, Lord, that You're all-powerful, Lord. We thank You, Lord, that You've given us the power. And we're asking You to come by and move in our lives. Help us as we gather in these altars, Lord, to earnestly seek You, to take home what we've heard tonight. Lord, to put it into practice, put it into work, God, and truly believe in You, O God, that You are still moving in these last days. And we thank You, Jesus. We give You the glory and the honor and the praise. Church, I believe with all my heart I mean, I really do. I believe with all my heart that God's not finished. I mean, I believe if He was finished, we wouldn't be here today. But I believe we swallowed the lies of the devil too long and long enough that, you know, well, you know, this is just the way church has got to be. This is the way, you know, things have... And I'm not talking about just church. I'm not talking about just our... I'm talking about us as people of God. I'm ready for a change in my life. I told you about the list of things that I've seen. And there's some of you, you haven't seen probably half those things. Some of you, you've seen a lot more than those things. And if you can say it, greater things. But I'm ready to see them still. And I'm tired of listening to the devil say, "Yeah, you can't do that. God can't use you." I'm telling you, we can do great things for God. Let's come and find a place to pray tonight.
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3: Some of you are still sitting down. How many knows that the Bible said where the Spirit of the Lord is, there is
4: liberty.
3: And so I have felt the Spirit of the Lord here tonight, and I believe that He wants to help us. Can you say amen? Now what I want you to start out by doing is I want you to say amen real loud.
4: Amen.
3: All right. I can drown that out with my own voice. Let's try that again. Let's try it one more time. I want everybody to say amen.
4: Amen.
3: Oh, that's more like it. Now you do that real good while I'm preaching, and I won't preach long. If you sit there real quiet, I'm going to preach till, well, this sister over here said I could preach till 2 o'clock in the morning if I wanted to. And so you figure out how long you want to sit there. Is that fair enough? Again, we're so thankful to be here. It's been wonderful to be with Brother and Sister Hurst. And we're just glad for Brother Brian, proud of him, his wife. And it, again, kind of makes me, I got tickled. I got tickled a while ago, Sister Trish there, I think it is. And I got so tickled at her. And thinking Brother Micah was a prophet. Before she gets mixed up and think I'm one. Brother Brian, when Brother Hurst had called me and asked me to come preach a revival and told me that it would include this service, it was Brother Brian tried to call me a couple of times and I missed him or didn't. I don't know what the problem was, but anyway, I finally called him back. And he was giving me a rundown on the service, trying to kind of tell me. He told me, "Sister, wherever you're at," he told me what the theme was. And back then, but what was funny, as we was talking, he was telling me we was going to talk about a real encounter. That's what he wanted the service to be around tonight. While he's talking to me, he said, in the middle of our conversation, he said, "Are you all right?" And I was on the other end. I thought, "Well, yeah, I'm fine as far as I know." And I said, "Yeah, I'm fine." He said, "Oh, I'm not talking to you." He said, "I'm standing in the delivery room with my wife." I said, "Then hang up the phone and pay attention." But we got here and it looks like everything turned out all right. He was about to have a real encounter. He just didn't know it. You don't mess with women in that state. Amen. He didn't realize what kind of encounter he was about to have. Amen. Immediately when Brother Brian told me what he was, this was themed, the Lord spoke to me on the phone. Before I ever got off the phone, I knew what the Lord wanted me to say. And I'm not trying to act super spiritual. I wished it happened like that to me all the time, but it doesn't. But I do know tonight. So let's get in the Word of God. What do you say? Genesis chapter 28, Genesis chapter 28. You're going to think, when I get started, you're going to think, man, that's so obvious. And yes, it is so obvious. But I feel like the Lord had gave me this message long before that. I know He had. And so I want to preach to you tonight. Genesis chapter 28 and verse number 10. And Jacob went from Beersheba and went forward toward Haran. And he lighted upon a certain place and tarried there all night, because the sun was set. And he took of the stones of that place and put them for his pillows, and lay down in that place to sleep. And he dreamed, and behold, a ladder set up on the earth, and the top of it reached to heaven. Behold, the angels of the God ascending and descending on it. And then I want to skip to verse 16. And Jacob awaked out of his sleep and said, surely the Lord is in this place, and I knew it not. Genesis chapter 32. Genesis chapter 32. Just flip over a few pages if you have your Bible. Genesis chapter 32 and verse number 24. Very familiar. Jacob was left alone, and there wrestled a man with him unto the breaking of the day. When he saw that he prevailed not against him, he touched the hollow of his thigh, and the hollow of Jacob's thigh was out of joint as he wrestled with him. And he said, let me go, for the day breaketh. And he said, I will not let thee go, except thou bless me. And he said unto him, what is thy name? And he said, Jacob. There's a lot more to that than we read in it. And he said, thy name shall be called no more Jacob, but Israel. For as a prince hast thou power with God and with men, and hast prevailed. Jacob answered him and said, tell me, I pray thee, thy name. And he said, wherefore is it that thou dost ask my name? And he blessed him there. And Jacob called the name of the place Peniel, for I have seen God face to face, and my life is preserved. Would you stretch your hand one more time this way and ask the anointing of the Holy Ghost? Lord, I thank you, I praise you, I glorify you for what's already been done in this service. But right now, God, I'm asking you for that special touch from heaven. We've come together from all of these different places. Lord, we've drove lots of miles. Many sacrifices has been made to come to this place. And Lord, I know where two or three are gathered in your name, you're going to be there. Now, God, I'm asking you to let the power of the Holy Ghost be poured out on this congregation. Move around these altars. And Lord, the prayer or the request or the thing that Brother Micah said that happened to him, would you let that happen in this service? Would you let somebody look back down the road and say, that was the service where God turned everything around in my life? Would you let it happen in Jesus' wonderful name? And everyone said together, you may be seated in the presence of the Lord. Thank you for honoring the word of God. We're certainly thankful for all of the other preacher brethren that are in the house. Forgive me for not calling names tonight so I would miss someone. And I don't want to do that. But we're so thankful that you are here. But this is a young people's service. Amen. And although my hair is turning gray and I don't jump near as high as I used to, I still think I'm young. And so I try to act like it as much as I can within reason. I want to preach to you tonight, if the Lord would help me for a little bit, on searching for Peniel. Searching for Peniel. Peniel simply means a face-to-face encounter with God. That's what it means. A face-to-face encounter with God. Everybody here that knows much about the Bible and has been a churchgoer and went to Sunday school much knows the story of Jacob and Esau from just a little child. You heard that story. You knew that story. It was taught to you in class. The preachers preached on it. These scriptures that I'm preaching to you tonight Many of us have heard them preach from many times. And there's probably not very many places that you could turn in the Bible and preach that most of us haven't heard a sermon from at one time or another. Can you say amen? But this is a new place and a new congregation, and we need another move of God tonight. Amen? There's been times there's people sitting all over this building, as Brother Micah said so well a while ago, that can point back at a certain place and a certain time in their life and say, this is where it happened to me. Maybe they were one of those people that was like the sister was testifying. Maybe you were one of those people that was in and out. And in and out and up and down, and nobody ever counted on you, and nobody could count on you. But then all of a sudden, at a service somewhere, at a camp meeting, at a youth camp, at a fellowship meeting, at just a regular church service, something transpired in your life that changed everything about you. Jacob here, this first part of this that I read, Jacob has left home. He's running from his brother. He ought to have been running from his brother. And his brother kind of had about every right to get mad. I didn't say he had the right to get mad enough to kill him. He just had enough right to get mad, because they'd pulled a slick one on him. And Jacob is running for his life. Running for his life. He has nothing in his mind. He is not going out trying to have some sort of spiritual experience. He's not on a spiritual pilgrimage anywhere. He's simply running for his life, trying to get away from his brother who's mad enough to kill him. And he goes and he lays down and he goes to sleep, and all of a sudden he has a dream or a vision, and he sees this ladder, and all of a sudden angels are going up and down, and he sees this great vision going on, and he can't believe what's happening to him. And I'm telling you what, when he wakes up, the Bible says, he looked around and he said, the Lord was here and I didn't know anything about it. God was here. Now I want to talk to you about this just a minute. Jacob at that point has a surprise encounter with God. He was not thinking about it. He had not been fasting and praying. He had not been prepping himself. He had not been getting himself ready to have one. But all of a sudden he had a surprise encounter with God, and it blowed his eyes open, and it caused him to get emotional. Oh God, I hope I can preach to you tonight. He gets so emotional that he builds an altar, and he takes these stones that he laid his head on, and he built an altar, and he poured oil over the top of it and said, boys, I had a religious experience right here. And he called the name of the place Bethel. But here was the problem with this surprise encounter. When Jacob walked away from that surprise encounter with God, he was still Jacob. He still had the same problems. He was still doing the same things. He was not any different than he had been. I come to tell you, there's a lot of young people sitting under the sound of my voice tonight. You have had a lot of surprise encounters with God. You've done kind of like Brother Micah said a while ago. You went to youth camp, and you went there to play. And he said he went there to play ball and see the girls. And it makes me happy that they're going to look at the girls today. I enjoy that. Hallelujah, that's what they're wanting to do. Amen. I don't bother me at all. Just don't go look at the boys. But anyhow, hallelujah, I'm not going to preach on that. But I am going to tell you this. Listen to me. We went there and things got to going. And emotions got to rolling. And people, our friends, got to praying. And all of a sudden something grabbed our heart that we didn't expect to happen in that place. Tears began to flow down our face. We went to the altar and everybody else was having a spiritual experience. And we had an experience. I'm not saying we did not have one. I'm not saying we did not have an encounter with God. I'm just saying it did not have the effect on us that it should have had. Somebody ought to say amen. Because when we went home, we was the same person. You see, we know this happened to Jacob because Jacob heads out and goes down to Laban's house. The bad thing about Jacob going to Laban's house is he ran into somebody that was just as sorry as he was. Hello? He ran into somebody that knew some tricks he didn't know. And all the time that he is down there at Laban's house, it is a wrestling match between him and Laban. Who can get the other one the best? Come on now. Bethel is forgotten. Why was Bethel forgotten in his mind at that time? Was it that he didn't really meet with God? No. Was it that Bethel just never really happened and was a figment of his imagination? Absolutely not. What the problem was the experience did not get inside Jacob. It was simply superficial. Can anybody say, I've been there before? Raise your hand. Come on. Let's be honest. I've been there before. I came into the service. I wasn't expecting to have a move of God. But all of a sudden, something happened inside of me. And when it did, I had an encounter with God. I shouted at youth camp preacher, you're not going to believe it. And for 2 or 3 weeks after I went home, I worshiped the Lord. But you know what? I didn't have any dedication in me. And I didn't have really any change in me. And I found out when the devil showed up, I really didn't have anything down inside. I had had a surprise encounter with God, but it had not changed me. I came to preach to y'all tonight. What we're needing to have is an encounter with God that changes us from the inside out. We're needing an encounter with God that'll change our character. It'll change the way we think. It'll change the way we walk. It'll change the way we talk. It'll change everything about us. Hey, hey, hey. Bethel was a surprise encounter. Hallelujah. I'm really not interested in those tonight. I've seen those till I'm sick. Huh? You're not the first group of young people I've ever preached to in my life. It's not the first church I've ever had a revival at. I have watched people have one encounter right after another with God and not be changed when they got through. Whew. But now you are going to come to a place. You may not be there tonight, but you're going to come to a place where you're either going to have an encounter with God that is real, or life is going to change for you. Jacob realized what I was running from when I had my first experience. I'm about to face it now. Esau is on the other side in the morning. And if I'm going to have a real encounter with God, I'm going to have to go looking for it. The first time it was a surprise, but not this time. This time Jacob sent everybody over there. He said, I got to get out of everybody out of my system. I'll never forget this. I feel like telling this right now. I haven't thought of this in a while. We were preaching youth camp in Pennsylvania several years ago. It's the only time that I ever remember being shouted at in anger while I was preaching by a group. But one night, I got to preaching on some things, and I named a rapper named Notorious B.I.G., and when I did, it really made, and a lot of y'all don't even know who that is, but there was a rapper that had that name, and I was using some things out of his life. He had just recently been killed. And there was some people there that got enraged at me, and they stood up and they started screaming at me during my preaching. And the next day, I went out in the woods, got down on my knees. Now, I wasn't used to being screamed at while I was preaching. I did not react to them. I just ignored them and went on. But I said, God, tonight, I need something. I need something that'll grab their attention. And the Holy Ghost spoke to me that night, and I'll never forget it. I preached that night on there's something stalking you. And the Holy Ghost fell. And I'm going to tell you what, the fear of God fell in that house. And one of those young women that was a part of that group that the night before had been screaming at me, tears began to run down her face. And she ran down the aisle. And she fell down at the altar. But I'll never forget, Sister Darla's my witness, I'll never forget what she did. She fell down at the altar weeping and crying. And she began to pray. But after about 5 minutes, she turned around and looked back where all of her friends were sitting. And they all went, "That's stupid. That's crazy. There's nothing to that. Come back here." And she shook her head no. And she turned back around weeping and crying. And she prayed again. But about 5 minutes later, she turned around and looked. And they were saying, "Come on, get out of there. Come back here." And she come back around. But the third time when she looked around and they motioned, she got up, walked back, and sat down where they were at. And within 10 minutes was making fun, just like God had never, ever touched her heart. The next year I went to that youth camp. The preacher come up to me and we was talking. He said, "Do you remember that young lady last year?" I said, "Oh yeah, I'm remembering her name well." I said, "Is she coming to camp?" He said, "She can't come." I said, "Why not?" He said, "Because a few days after camp was over, somebody hit her on her bicycle." He said, "She's in a nursing home. Her mind's gone. She don't know who she is." He said, "I went to see her this week. Said saliva just runs out of her mouth and drops off of her chin. And she don't have a mind to even know what her name is." But I was there when God tried to have an encounter with her. But she would not set everybody else aside and have a face-to-face encounter with God. I'll tell you what Jacob did. Jacob said, "Send everybody over there. I'm going over here by myself. And it doesn't make a difference what anybody thinks. I tell you what I'm going to do. I'm going to have an encounter with God for my own self. I'm going to have a move of God for myself." Hey, hey, hey, hey. There's some things, I don't know about y'all, and I hope, I know we got Bible scholars in the house. I know Brother Baker's back there. He's a good fellow, okay? He's real smart. He's a lot smarter than me. And I know we got a lot of Bible scholars in the house, but listen to me. There's a lot of things, and I hope you don't fall out with me, there's a lot of things that the Bible don't say that I would like to know. Really, that's the truth. I don't need to know them or the Bible would have said it. Did you get that? But I'd like to know what started this wrestling match. You ever thought about it? You know, I've come to your church several times now, Brother Hurst, and we've never wrestled. Number one, I don't want to be that close to you. And probably the feeling is vice versa. Something happened out there. This was not a figment of his imagination. This was not a hallucination. This was somebody that Jacob could actually get a hold on to. Hallelujah, I feel like preaching now. Hey, he got a hold of this angel. I don't know what started it, as I've already said. I wished I did. But brother, they got in a real rough and tumble. They got a hold of one another. Now Jacob was a country boy. He had been herding cattle. He wasn't just no wimp. You can't make me believe it. I believe, brother, the dust was a-flying. I believe the dirt and the mud, hey man, was getting riled up. You know what was happening? Jacob was saying, "What I'm really wrestling with is I'm wrestling with who I am. I'm wrestling with who Jacob is. I'm not worried about anybody else in the youth group right now. I'm not worried about so-and-so over there. I'm wrestling with who I am. I'm not happy with where I'm at. I'm not happy with how I am. I'm not happy with who I really am. And I tell you what I need. I need a face-to-face encounter with that Almighty God." Woo! how long they wrestled, but it seemed like it must have been a pretty good while. Oh. Finally, this angel says, look, you've been here all night long. Oh, God. You know, it wouldn't bother me any. It wouldn't bother me any if some of you were still laying in here at 2 o'clock in the morning. It wouldn't bother me a lick. That can't happen. You ain't been where I've been lately. I preached a revival last year. I remember one night at 12:45, we was getting ready to dismiss service. We had started at 7:30. At 12:45, 95% of the congregation was still in the house. You know why? The power of God had got so real in there. They didn't know what was about to happen next. They thought maybe the next encounter will be mine. Maybe the next wave of glory will bring me face to face with God. Maybe the next wave of God that comes through here will be the one that'll change me. I come to tell y'all, I felt the Holy Ghost let me know He is going to come to this house. And if you want to have a face-to-face encounter with God, you can have one. I said you can have an encounter with God. Woo! Hey. You got to let me go, boy. The day's breaking. Has anybody ever seen two boxers really get into it? Anybody? Come on, I know you don't want to act like you ever watched anything like that, but let's be honest. And when, especially when it's heavyweight, they can get really wore out before it's over with. And before it's over with, the referees always happen to go, break it up. Because they're holding on to one another, trying to stay on their feet. Hallelujah. Jacob's holding on about daylight, trying to stay on his feet. Woo. Hallelujah. And the angel said, you got to let me go. Got to let me go. Hallelujah. The angel has not played fair. Hello? You know, we always is going, well, this just isn't fair. Who said it was supposed to be? Somebody give you a guarantee on your birth certificate that life was going to be fair? Didn't come with mine. Didn't come with yours. The angel, somewhere in the night, it got a little unfair. Because at some point in that encounter, Brother Micah, he used a little bit of his power on him. And he reached down and smacked him. And when he did, Jacob, he went out of joint there. Man, I'm telling you, if anybody's ever had anything go out of joint, it's excruciating. Nothing fun about it. He wanted to see if Jacob really meant what he said. Can I tell you something else? The Holy Ghost spoke to me here a while back about this scripture, and I felt it would apply here tonight. I'm going to tell you another reason I feel like God did that to Jacob. Because every time Jacob ever got in trouble, he always ran. When his brother got after him, he ran. When his father-in-law got after him, he ran. He was always running. God's trying to catch up, and he's always running. And God said, you're going to have an encounter, but I'm going to stop you from running. Hey, I come to tell you that there's some young people in this house tonight. You've ran from God, and you've ran from God, and you've ran from the call of God. But I believe the night is the night that God can change things in your life until you have an encounter, and you ain't ever going to run again. Well, somebody raise your hands and worship God. Hey, hey, hey. Hey.
5: I felt today that the Lord dealt with me about this in prayer. Some of you are running from the will of God, and you don't even know what the will of God is. The devil has got you convinced that God is going to ask something of you. Oh, I felt that today. That God was going to ask something of you that you don't even feel like you're capable of. And so you won't move up as close to God as you need to because you're afraid of what God might say when you get there.

0: Bad. My first words was gory. And I wasn't talking about a horror movie neither. I was talking about glory to God. His first words they said I ever said was gory. Because that's what I went to the house of God. Amen. But I'm going to tell you, just because you go to the house of God and just because you hear preaching all the time doesn't mean you've had an encounter with God. My God, help me preach. I'd been in more church than most people by the time I was 16, and most people in this church is going to be in their entire life. I'd already went to more church than that, and I haven't had a face-to-face encounter with God. I had something get a hold of me. I was not naturally turned rebellious. That just was not my turn. That just was not me. But when sin gets a hold of you, it changes your nature. Even who you may be as a young person, when the devil starts getting a hold of you, it changes who you are. And I got involved. Now, I'm not stupid. I've heard people make dumb remarks and say, well, if God hadn't have saved me, I'd have been down there at Hollywood. Well, you might have been begging on a street corner down there somewhere. Hallelujah. If God hadn't have saved me, I'd be in Nashville. Well, you might have been a bum on Skid Row down there, but that don't mean you'd have been a famous singer. So I don't go around saying things like that. All I will say to you is I had an addiction in my life. It wasn't smoking, never tried that. Wasn't dipping, I didn't try that either. I didn't want that in my mouth. Wasn't drinking, I didn't try that neither. But I like to play ball. I did. I still do to a point. But I loved it till it captivated everything about me. Hello? All of me. It caused me to run with the wrong crowd. I remember the day when I walked into the kitchen in my house and some things had failed my direction, and I walked in and I told my mother, I said, I've got a high school coach that he said he's going to train me and get some things ready and get me in at the college, at a junior college, because that was what I would have had to have done, because I wouldn't have had a scholarship or anything, and I would have had to went to a junior college, and he's going to help me. I'll never forget it. My mother, she's something else. She said, oh God, and she started crying. She fell over the sink. She said, oh God. And then she looked at me and gritted her teeth and said, I'm going to pray God breaks both of your legs. I said, that's real nice, Mom. Thanks. But I'll tell you, I quit driving very fast. And I quit walking over things I might thought fall down to, because I knew she had the power to pray. I remember that was a hold of me. There was a lot of things transpired. Eventually, things even got bad to where my dad put me out of the house. It got rough. That was all that was in my life and my mind. I was captivated by it. I did not say I was good at it. Don't leave here and tell anybody I said that. I just said I was captivated by it. I remember the night that I had an encounter with God. I remember when I knelt down there at the altar to get saved. Brother Micah, I knew this is one of the things that I am going to have to take off of the throne of my heart if God is going to sit there like He needs to. I feel like I'm boring you and I'm fixing to hurry on. But I felt like that night I got willing. God saved me, gloriously saved me. I'd been to Bible school and then I got lost out with God, and not while I was at Bible school. Probably wasn't right when I went there. I went there for my dad's sake anyway. But when I got saved, I felt like, and it wasn't just go back to the same class. There was time and went by. I felt like I needed to go back. God just spoke that to me. So I packed up and here I went. I'll never forget it. It was the first day they had some kind of big old get together, you know, and we got Bible school students here, and they probably have something like that, kind of a get to know you kind of day, and you kind of play around together and everybody gets to know one another. But there at the end of it all, Brother Beam, they had a big bonfire outside.
1: and we all gathered around a certain time, and Brother Bean, God bless you.

0: soul, he begins to give a little talk to everybody and what he wants to see God do that year and what we need to give up for God. And let's make sure that at the very start there's nothing there that's hindering God from moving in us. And the Holy Ghost fell. All of a sudden, I mean, the power of God fell. We're worshiping God. All of a sudden, people start leaving the fire and walking off. And I'm like, what in the world are they doing? We're not dismissed. Here in a minute, they start coming back to the fire. They're bringing stuff. I don't know why in God's name they brought it, Brother Hurst, to Bible school in the first place. They start throwing stuff in this fire. Man, the power of God starts moving. I've got my hands in the air. I'm praising God and crying and hooping around. I'm having a good old time. One old boy, he come up, throwed a picture of his girlfriend in there. I tell you, I laughed. I said, she must really be a hindrance. Hallelujah. Boy, I said, God, move on them. And God spoke to me. I'll never forget it. Had both hands straight up in the air. The Lord spoke to me and I went, that's crazy. Hello? I thought, that's just me. I've got all tied up in this emotion going on around here. And I raised my hands back up and the Holy Ghost wasn't there no more. And I took my hand back down. I said, I guess that is God. I wonder, are you going to know his voice tonight when he picks on your shoulder? Here in just a minute. I remember I went down through the dark and still sometimes people, I don't even know who they are that was there, walk up to me and ask me, are you the one? Yeah, I'm the one. Because all of a sudden, I remember my roommate, he said, I'll never forget when you came walking up out of the dark with that basketball palmed in one of your hands walking toward that fire. I remember walking up there, Brother Presley, and I remember standing there and thinking about it. See, you don't know how I liked it. It had just as much as hold of me as some of the things that's got a hold of you all. My God, help me. And I stood there for a long time, Brother Nathan, thinking about that. And then it came to me. I'd rather have a move of God in my life than anything else. I cradled that old basketball up in my arm like that. I reached in my pocket. I took out a pocket knife. I reared and laid it into the side of that ball and knocked the air out of it and slid it about 4 or 5 inches. And I remember well rearing back and pitching that thing underhanded toward that fire. But I don't remember whether I hit the fire or not, because something hit me in the top of my head, laying me out on the ground. Brother, I never felt anything like that in my God, help me. I never felt anything like that. And laying there on that ground in Pennsylvania, I had a face-to-face encounter with God. God looked me in the face. He said, will you preach? He had never asked to ask me before, and he never had to ask me again. I've had an encounter with God. I said, I'd had an encounter with God. I knew something had happened. Hey, this could be your night when you have an encounter with God that changes your life. Jacob, what is your name? You know what he was really asking him? Who are you? Jacob had to make an admission of who he really was. He said, oh, I can just see him in my mind's eye.
1: You know, in the Bible, when we read things, we read them like it's just going pow, pow, pow, pow, pow. I don't believe it always happened like that. You can believe what you want to. I believe that Jacob, I believe when that angel, stand up here, Brother Brian. I believe when that angel asked him that, that it almost knocked his hold loose. God, the one thing I don't want to talk about, I don't want to talk about me. I want strength to face my brother tomorrow, but I don't want to talk about me. I want the power of God to touch me, but I don't want to really talk about who I am inside. My God, help me to preach. I want God to shout me, but I don't want Him to look at my character while He's doing it. Woo! But Jacob, who are you? Jacob looked back, and what Jacob was really saying was, I'm a deceiver. I'm dishonest. I'm a low down. I'm dirty. But I tell you what, hey, I feel like you've got the power, and I'm not going to let you go until you bless me. I'm preaching tonight on searching for Peniel. Looking for a face-to-face encounter with God that leaves me different in the morning and next week and next year. I'm not going to be the same anymore. Life's not always fair. Do you realize that? I'm not going to preach much longer. I realize I'm preaching to young people. Life's not always fair. One day about 6 years ago, I was working. I had went home. It's a long story. The Lord had spoke to us. I had preachers tell me I was going crazy and losing my mind. I knew the Lord had spoke to me. I needed to go to the house. I thought it was because my daughter was going to start school. And we had talked about that for several years. I was the manager of a pretty large business. And I remember when the phone rang, and Sister Darla said, I've got cancer. I remember sitting down on a stack of shingles that I was standing beside, and I remember bowing my head in front of all those men, and I cried. Hello? Because when you're 32 years old, that's not what you're expecting to hear your wife say to you. Hello? And I'm going to tell y'all, although I had been to a place where I had had a face, you say, Brother Anthony, you had a face-to-face encounter with God, it ought to last you the rest of your life. That's not the way it works. It's not the way it works. Are you hearing me? And I'm going to tell you what, we got in the middle of that, and Brother Hurst, you may fall out with me and want me to leave, but I got down. I had the weight of running this business on top of me. My wife is sick. Every time we go to the doctor, they tell us worse things. I wasn't sleeping at night. She had been having seizures for 2 years, and the doctor said, he said, if those seizures and that cancer are connected, there ain't nothing I can do for you. She's been having them 2 years. And I'd lay down, and I couldn't go to sleep because I was thinking about raising three babies all by myself. And I got down. I do not want you ever to do this. I'm just telling you something for me. I went to my pastor. I said, Brother Aaron, I want to come to church, but I want to be left alone. I don't want you to ask me to preach. Don't ask me to testify. Don't ask me to sing. I don't feel like trying to help anybody. I can't hardly see my own way. Some of you may just fell out with me. Just go ahead. You don't know where I was at. I remember late one spring evening, I was standing down on a bridge way out in the woods. I was standing there hooting like a hoot owl. That don't mean anything to y'all, but there's a few here. I know there's one Okie here that means something too.
0: I was waiting to hear if a gobbler would gobble back at me from the other way. But really, I was there because I was so tore up inside, and I didn't want anybody to see how bad I was tore up. When I looked down this old country road, and for the only time, I'll guarantee the only time in my mother's life she's ever been down that road, here come my dad and mom driving down this. I'm talking, you don't understand how far in the country I was. I was over close to a place called Sparks. You ever heard of that? I know you have. You raised a lot there. And I remember turning around on that old bridge. And you know, Brother Setcher, I've not always been as spiritual as I should have been. And I remember standing on that bridge that day, and we got to talking. And I'm telling you what, I opened the floodgate and let out what was in my mind. My mother is a very emotional person. Dad, he was tore up that day. He realized what was going on. But Mom said, "Oh God, Anthony, you just can't quit." And I'll never forget standing on that old bridge, and I looked at my mother, and this is what I said, "Mom, I don't understand everything that's going on. And I don't even know if I want to be a part of the ministry anymore. And I don't know whether I just want to maybe just go to church and everybody leave me alone. But I went past the quitting place a long time ago." I don't feel like I'm running on top of anything right now. Matter of fact, I feel like everything's on top of me. But I had an encounter with God somewhere way back down the road. Even though everything's going wrong in my life, quitting ain't an option. I tell you, there is an encounter with God that you can have, that it don't matter where you get in your life, you'll never turn back. You'll always keep going. Because they was used to me coming to church, and if I wasn't preaching, I'd get up testifying, and I'd try to have something to give them. I wouldn't get up and preach. I'd get up and testify, and I'd sing. And they got to coming to me saying, "What's wrong? Please, what's wrong?" They come to my house. "What is wrong? What's wrong?" I couldn't tell them. I told Brother Aaron, "Don't mess with me, you know." But one night, we went to church. Darla held my arm. We walked in. She had a little hat on her head because she didn't have any hair. And we sat down. And Brother Aaron said, "Darla, will you sing? I'm sorry. And she turned, she was yellow because of that chemo. You know how it turns people. She looked at me and she said, "I'll sing if you'll help me." She knew what I'd said. And I thought to myself, you know, if she's got enough guts, as sick as she is, to get up there and sing, and I'm a man enough to climb up there and help her. And I climbed up on the platform beside her, and she started singing. "There are questions God would love for you to answer. Everybody needs to now and then. When you've reached that place that life's impossible to face, the question is not, do you have a friend? The question is, do you know he's passing by your way? Do you know the pain don't have to stay?" Brother Hurst, all of a sudden, something inside of me busted like a pipe. I fell down on my knees behind that microphone. My mother told me later, she said, "When you hit your knees, every man in that church literally took off running. They was waiting on me to act like I needed a little help. I come to my God, help me. I'll tell you, behind that piano,
1: After I'd preached a lot of messages, after I'd preached Camp Dove, I had another face-to-face encounter with God. Are y'all hearing me? I tell you what we're needing in this house. We're needing a face-to-face encounter with God. Raise your hands all over the house. This altar tonight on purpose. I'm just not going because everybody else is. I tell you why I'm going. I'm going to have a face-to-face encounter with God. I don't care if the rest of my youth group comes. I don't care what they do. I know what I'm going to do. I'm going to lay aside every weight and the sin that does so easily beset me. I'm a coming to this altar. I'm a coming for one purpose. I'm coming to have a face-to-face encounter.

angel said, hey, your name ain't going to be Jacob anymore. 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Is there anybody that would break out of your pew right now, hit this altar, and say, I came to have a name change tonight. I came for God to do something inside of me. I've had a lot of surprise encounters. I've had a lot of moves of God. I shouted at youth camp, I felt better. But tonight I want to have a face-to-face encounter.

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It's going to change who they are. It's going to change what they are. They're never going to be the same again.

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But when you do, you'll say, you know what? I had a face-to-face encounter with God. And it changed me so much. I've never

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I tell you what will change that. I tell you, a trip to Peniel will change that. 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
1: 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I'm going to look back on this night in March. I'm always going to point back to it the rest of my life. And I'm going to say I had an encounter with God that changed everything about me.

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1: Before I get
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1: To some videotapes, watching them. That the Creation Science Foundation has put out. How many of you have heard Ken Ham on the radio? Every now and then they have him on Christian stations. And they put out some amazing facts that some of your young people especially might be interested in if they're facing the teaching of evolution in school or college. This organization is a growing organization among scientists. And what's interesting about it, many of these men, Dr. Gary Parker is one of the speakers on these tapes, and he's a biologist, and he used to, biology is the study of living things, he used to believe in evolution. He was a committed evolutionist. And then he became a Christian, but he still believed in evolution. As some Christian churches even teach that, they say, well, the days of creation are thousands of years or millions. They're really eras of time. And so he believed that for a while. But then the more he began to look into the subject and look at it with other scientists, the more he realized that the evidence is overwhelming that the scientific evidence is overwhelming that the Earth is a young Earth, and they've now come to believe the Earth is only about 6,000 years old, maybe a little more, maybe a little less, but around that. And they've done that on the basis of scientific evidence, and they've come to the conclusion that you can take Genesis, you can believe Genesis, and still be a Christian, still be scientific. In fact, be more scientific than what the evolutionists are. Well, there's a lot of very valuable information. I remember one thing that comes to mind, and I remember this when the moon landing back in 1969. They made that lunar module with big platforms on the legs of it. And they said, we're afraid that when we land on the moon, we're going to sink in dust. Because if cosmic dust has been collecting for billions of years, as the evolutionists teach the moon is billions of years old, why, it would be just several feet deep. And he said, there they landed, and you could see them get out, and they made little footprints in the dust. But he said there was very little dust and very little mention made of it, because it showed that it was actually quite a young moon, that they did not expect that. Well, one of the things I saw that relates to Easter that they talked about on that tape, and it also relates to Romans chapter 8, if you want to turn there, is they said one of the questions that they get asked so often, and Christians, I do too, and witnessing to people, one of the questions that unbelievers have, and atheists, agnostics, and so on, is if the Christian God is true and is real, and God's a God of love, why all the death and suffering and in the world that we see around us, pain and so on, sickness. And they said that actually proves that God is a God of love. Of course, the Scripture has the answers to this. You go all the way back to Genesis, and God said, if you rebel and you eat of this fruit, you will die. And let me tell you, it's best that there is death in the world, because man in his fallen state cannot stand in the presence of God. You see, all the Old Testament and the ancients, the old men of Christian men and believers in God, they said that you can't see God and live. No flesh can stand in His presence. And no man hath seen God at any time. The Son of God, He hath declared Him. And even James talked about that God dwells in the light that no man can approach unto, whom no man hath seen nor can see. And so man in his fallen, rebellious state and in his corruptible body, if it stood in the presence of God, we would die in the presence of God in His eternal glory. Now sometimes God appears upon earth and takes on a human form, as He did in Christ, or as He did in the Old Testament to Abraham, and so on, and men, and He did to Moses, and men see God in that sense. But as far as dwelling eternally in heaven with God, we have to die or undergo a transformation. Scripture tells us Enoch was translated, that he should not see death. The New Testament tells us we shall not all sleep, but we shall be changed in a moment, in the twinkling of an eye. This corruptible must put on incorruption. This mortal must put on immortality. And then we'll be able to stand again in the presence of God. You remember originally, God made man to have fellowship with Him. And He came down in the garden and communed with Him daily. And that was His original plan. Also, man was originally made, and all the animals, to only eat plants. There was no killing. Animals did not kill one another. And man was not made to be a meat eater originally. Now, after the flood, God said, I'm giving you flesh. You can eat the animals. But originally, he was made to be strictly a vegetarian, as were all the animals. And the Old Testament prophets, the Jews still look for this, a golden age upon earth, which we call the millennium. You know what's going to happen? The lion is going to eat grass like the ox. And the child is going to play on the hole of an asp, a poisonous serpent. Because they shall not hurt nor destroy in all my holy mountain. So that's a restoration of God's original intent. Well, Romans talks about this, why there's death and suffering. He says in Romans 8 and 20, the creature was made subject to vanity or futility, a life of futility, not willingly, but by reason of Him who hath subjected the same in hope. God has decided, He decided in His eternal counsels, even before man rebelled, before the foundation of the world, that if man rebelled, the best way to handle it was for death to pass upon all men. And only those men who believe would live forever. Only the just who turned away and repented of their rebellion would then be able to live forever. And who lived in this world a life of believing, a life where the deeds show that. There's just too many ifs, even in Romans chapter 8. If you're confused about this doctrine that's so prevalent in Christian television and radio of eternal security, and we can't ever backslide, I would encourage you to get a concordance and look up the word if. And just run a reference. Right. You could start here in Romans 8.
3: Right.
1: If you do certain things. And if you do the deeds. You see, you can say you believe with your mouth. And your deeds can say something else. Your actions do really speak louder than words. God said, Israel, they honor me with their mouth. They honor me with their lips. But their heart is far from me. They're in Titus. He said, Apostle Paul said, they profess that they know God, but in works deny Him, being abominable and disobedient, and to every good work reprobate. You see, there's a whole lot of ifs that we'll find as we look into this to us having eternal life. Now, I know one of the popular sayings is, we have eternal life, and you have eternal life in you. And the Scripture teaches that. But it doesn't go on to say that you can never lose eternal life. Here in this chapter, he says, if the Spirit, who's going to be raised up to live forever with Christ? If the Spirit of Him that raised up Christ dwell in you, he that raised up Christ from the dead shall also quicken your mortal body. So it's a matter of if you have the Spirit. And as I talked about a few weeks ago, you can lose the Spirit. Samson is one of the most famous examples of that. He must have been a man who believed he could never lose it. Apparently he believed that. And he just sinned and he didn't lose it immediately, because God is merciful and long-suffering. And even when he finally told her all his heart, he still didn't believe he had lost it. He said, I'm going to go out and shake myself as another time. I haven't lost the Spirit, but he had lost it. And he had to have his eyes poked out and be bound and be treated like an animal until he humbled himself. And we're taught in Revelation the seven churches, they could lose it. He kept telling them, you either repent or you will lose it. I'm going to take the candlestick away from you. Repent. And sometimes he told them, strengthen the things that remain that are ready to die, or else. Repent or else. That's always the message there in those letters to the churches. Well, anyway, let's read here in Romans chapter 8. And we'll begin at verse 10. And if Christ be in you, the body is dead because of sin, but the Spirit is life because of righteousness. But if the Spirit of him that raised up Jesus from the dead dwell in you, he that raised up Christ from the dead shall also quicken your mortal bodies by his Spirit that dwelleth in you. Therefore, brethren, we are debtors, not to the flesh, to live after the flesh. For if ye live after the flesh, ye shall die. But if ye through the Spirit do mortify the deeds of the body, ye shall live. For as many as are led by the Spirit of God, they are the sons of God. And ye have not received the spirit of bondage again to fear, but ye have received the Spirit of adoption, whereby we cry, Abba, Father. The Spirit itself beareth witness with our spirit that we are the children of God. And if children, then heirs, heirs of God and joint heirs with Christ, if so be that we suffer with him, that we may be also glorified together. For I reckon that the sufferings of this present time are not worthy to be compared with the glory which shall be revealed in us. For the earnest expectation of the creature waiteth for the manifestation of the sons of God. For the creature was made subject to vanity, not willingly, but by reason of him who hath subjected the same in hope. Because the creature itself also shall be delivered from the bondage of corruption into the glorious liberty of the children of God. For we know that the whole creation groaneth and travaileth in pain together until now. And why is it groaning and travailing? It's waiting for its Easter morning. For we know the whole creation groaneth and travaileth in pain together until now. And not only they, but ourselves also, which have the first fruits of the Spirit, even we ourselves groan within ourselves, waiting for the adoption, to wit, the redemption of our body. For we are saved by hope, but hope that is seen is not hope. For what a man seeth, why doth he yet hope for? But if we hope for that we see not, then do we with patience wait for it. Likewise, the Spirit also helpeth our infirmities, for we know not what we should pray for as we ought, but the Spirit itself maketh intercession for us with groanings which cannot be uttered. And he that searcheth the hearts knoweth what is the mind of the Spirit, because he maketh intercession for the saints according to the will of God. And then that great promise, and we know that all things work together for good to them that love God, to them who are the called according to his purpose. And yes, that all things even means pain and sickness and suffering and death. Death is our coronation day. It's our promotion day. Well, let's go back here and look at some of these verses. He says, if the Spirit of him that raised up Christ from the dead dwell in you, he that raised up Christ from the dead shall also quicken your mortal bodies. But there's the if one of the ifs that we find in this chapter. If the spirit of him, and he goes on to tell us how we can determine if the spirit of God is dwelling in us. And I think that word dwelling is there even important, because there were many men that the scripture says the spirit of God would come on them. You remember King Saul, even in his rebellion, there was a time when the Spirit of God came on him and he prophesied. But if we're going to keep, the point I want to make is if we're going to have that Spirit remaining on us, you know, when John the Baptist needed a sign as to who the Messiah was, and the prophecy that was given him was, on whom you see the Spirit descending and remaining on him. That's the one. And as surely as that Spirit remained on Christ, he wants it to remain on us. Now, if that Spirit is going to dwell with us and remain with us, as I pointed out, Samson had it and he lost it. If that Spirit is going to remain on us, we're going to have to walk in obedience. And that's what these next several verses here tell us. That Spirit's going to quicken us. Therefore, brethren, verse 12, we are debtors, not to the flesh, to live after the flesh. So much today, I hear this so often about, salvation, it's a free gift, and we cannot earn salvation, and Jesus paid it all. As I remember one time, several maybe months, maybe years ago, Brother Collins said, so many Christians go through life singing half of a song, Jesus paid it all. They never get to the next stanza. All to him I owe. And that's what this verse here is telling us. Yes, Jesus did pay it all. But we are debtors, not to the flesh, to live after the flesh. And you say, well, but what if we just do like so many have done? We had some different neighbors that I've known who ran up huge debts. And then they took off and nobody knew where they were at. Well, I think they may have contacted some of their relatives later on, but they ran away from their debt. I'm not going to pay this debt. It's a increasingly, you want to know why you're one of the reasons your interest rates are so high and your credit card, especially interest rates, are so high. You've got to cover for those bad debts. There's a lot of people doing that, running up all kind of debt and taking off and leaving it. Well, you say, can we do that as Christians and then have a glorious entrance into eternal life? No, he tells us here, we are debtors. You can't rob God in no more in tithes or offerings, or in this way, in living. If you live a carnal, sinful, worldly life, you're robbing God and you're robbing Christ. If you say, I'm a Christian, and you say, I've accepted Christ, he said, you are a debtor, not to the flesh, to live after the flesh. Well, he tells us, this is a debt that must be paid in the next verse. For he says, if ye live after the flesh, ye shall die. But if ye through the Spirit do mortify the deeds of the body, ye shall live. And the only way that you're going to mortify the deeds of the body is through the Spirit. And that is obedience to the Spirit of God. Now, I found this out about temptation. When I'm tempted to do evil, oftentimes even the temptation comes about because I've rebelled or I've disobeyed God's Spirit. As I said before, if God wakes you up in the middle of the night and you feel impressed that you need to get out of bed and pray, do it. Because if you'll be obedient to the Spirit of God, it will keep you from temptation. And if you are tempted, it'll give you victory over it. In other words, I've looked back on the times since I've been a Christian, which is since I was 13 years old, and so many times I've seen, well, I was rebellious and disobedient, and then this temptation came on me, and I wasn't overcome it. In other words, a lot of Christians, they don't want to fall into sin, but they don't want to obey the Spirit of God either. And there's no straddling the fence. If you won't obey when the Spirit of God prompts you to do something, you will be a victim of Satan. Satan's looking for someone just like you if you will not be obedient to God. He knows that you are weak. That's what that verse means when it said the devil walketh about as a roaring lion, seeking whom he may devour. Well, if you're a strong Christian, you're inedible to the devil. But if you're rebelling against God and disobeying the Spirit of God, and you're not praying, you don't have any personal devotions, you're not meditating on God's Word, you're not reading the Bible, you're not doing what you ought to be doing, why, you're one of the most edible delicacies that Satan would ever want to tempt. And he knows that, and you will face that temptation. The only way you're going to mortify or kill the deeds of the body is through the Spirit. If ye through the Spirit do mortify the deeds of the body, ye shall live. I think a lot of times we misunderstand what Christ did and what the new birth is all about. He's giving us a second chance. He's not doing everything for us or taking our responsibility. As the Scripture says, every man shall bear his own burden. And also says, bear ye one another's burdens and so fulfill the law of Christ. And just a few verses later, he says, every man shall bear his own burden. And I believe he's saying there are times when we can help one another out. But each one of us has a responsibility of obedience to God. And you have to bear that burden. As Christ said, if you're going to follow me, you must take up your cross daily and follow me. No man can be my disciple if he's not willing to be responsible. So a lot of the false doctrines, I think nearly all of them, are man trying to escape his responsibility before a holy God and saying, well, I once committed my life to Christ, I'm saved for eternity. You can't get that reading the Bible objectively. You cannot get that kind of doctrine at all. You can't get that from reading these verses. Because he says, if you live after the flesh, ye shall die. But if ye through the Spirit. And there's those two ifs in that verse. If ye through the Spirit. You may have to, this may be a learning process for you. To learn how. There is a verse of Scripture that says that we ought to abstain from fornication. That every one of you know how to possess his vessel in sanctification and honor. It talks about knowledge there. Know how to possess his vessel in sanctification and honor. So there is a learning process that involves, I know what tempts me. I know something about what my weaknesses are. And I know something about how to overcome temptation and how to overcome sin. Now I can foolishly ignore that knowledge and I'm going to fall flat down the road. But I've learned some things since I've been a Christian. And God will teach us how to live, how to soar like an eagle, how to live above sin. And I believe that sanctification is a learning process, among other things. Every one of us know how to possess his vessel in sanctification and honor. And it tells us if we will do that, we can be a vessel of honor fit for the Master's use. For as many as are led by the Spirit of God, they are the sons of God. As many as are led by the Spirit of God, they are the sons of God. Jesus emphasize that point. He said, it's not everyone that saith unto me, Lord, Lord, that will enter the kingdom, but he that doeth the will of my Father, which is in heaven. Now, if you're led of God, if you're doing his will, those things are synonymous. You've mortified, and here, even in verse 13, he said, the deeds of the body is what you have to kill. There are certain deeds Let us not love in word, neither in tongue, but in deed and in truth. Let's don't even say we love God and then have our deeds prove otherwise. For ye have not received the spirit of bondage again to fear, but ye have received the spirit of adoption, whereby we cry, Abba, Father. And so then we are able to cry, Abba, Father. Jesus said, when you pray, say, Our Father, which art in heaven, hallowed be thy name, and so on. We are to regard God as a Father. Of course, so many people are mixed up because when they say the word Father, they think of their earthly father, who may have been such a complete failure as a father. But if you can get a definition, maybe you had an earthly father who was a failure as a father, and that word then would bring to mind bad connotations and evil thoughts. But if you can, I think any of us can imagine what a father ought to be and what a good father is. You know, I think it's interesting he didn't say our grandfather, because we have an image of grandparents. Grandparents tend to be more benevolent. They tend to spoil grandchildren. But fathers, they have a different kind of love, or they ought to, that says, yes, I love you as you are, but I also want you to be all that you can be. And I want to bring out that potential in you. A father that loves chastises his children. And that is actually a sign of sonship. The Apostle Paul said, we're not even legitimate. He said, we would be, if we don't receive chastisement of God, he said, you would be bastards and not even sons. You wouldn't even be legitimate if you don't receive chastisement and God doesn't correct you when you do wrong. That's part of a sign of sonship. And so our spirit cries out, Abba, Father, not Abba, grandfather or uncle or mother even, because I believe there's a difference between mother love and father love. It's no accident. And of course now they're coming out with Bibles that are gender neutral, they call it, in referring to God. They will not refer to God in the masculine sense of the word at all. They're gender neutral. Or some of them, even the feminists have put out, would refer to God in the female sense. But God knows what He's doing, and His prophets and apostles, they knew what they were doing. When they said the spirit of adoption, they've got another spirit, because the spirit of adoption cries out, Abba, Father. And so it does. The spirit itself beareth witness with our spirit that we are the children of God. And if children, then heirs, heirs of God and joint heirs with Christ, if so be that we suffer with Him, that we may be also glorified together. For I reckon that the sufferings of this present time are not worthy to be compared with the glory which shall be revealed in us. For the earnest expectation of the creature waiteth for the manifestation of the sons of God. Now, I don't know if all of you have experienced what he talks about in these verses. Many of you probably heard when Havis Crawford preached about the shadow of a great rock in a weary land, and he said, we live in a weary land. And sometimes the futility of this earthly life and the vanity, the meaninglessness, it seems, of a lot of things in this earthly life is very vexing to the spirit. You know, Ecclesiastes, the wisest man, Solomon, there, with that great gift of wisdom. Read what he had to say about life under the sun. Vanity of vanities. He used that phrase, and then he used that phrase, vanity and vexation of spirit. And sometimes it vexes this world in which we live, vexes our spirit. And there's a treatment for that. Sometimes you just have to groan. Let the Spirit make intercession with groanings which cannot be uttered. And somehow that groaning gets it out of your system and helps you to go on with life. But some people who don't have that process, they have all kind of mental problems. Their mind snaps, or even suicide can result from that, because we do live in a weary land, we live in a futile place. Life is sad oftentimes, because there is death and separation from loved ones. And no matter how good things are going for you in this world, you know, one thing you know, it can't last. It cannot last. And so even in the midst of all that blessing and goodness and prosperity, there's that vexation of spirit that Solomon talked about, vanity and vexation of spirit, because you know that one day you're going to die and leave it behind, or maybe those that you love so much. And that can be even worse when a husband or wife or someone very near and dear to us dies. And so the creature sometimes just groans, and the spirit sometimes makes intercession with groanings.

somewhere in that groaning, I didn't sleep at all for maybe an hour or so. God helped me. And when I got up, that thing that I had decided I was going to do, I didn't even want to do it anymore. God came and took that desire away from us. So I know that this can be beneficial to us, even when we've made a wrong decision. Go and pray. Another thing Brother Crawford said, even if you're in the middle of doing something wrong and the fear of God comes on you, quit doing it. God will even see that, and you'll get more mercy than if you complete it. Or even if you're as I was, I had already made the decision to do what was wrong, but I hadn't carried it out yet. If you'll go and pray and fast and groan before God, He can undo our decisions and cause us to change our mind even at that late date. For the creature was made subject to vanity. God is the one who brought death and suffering. God is the one who told man, if you eat, in the day you eat, you will die. And as I've said before, I believe that's because that was the best God could do for fallen man and for rebellious fallen man, to say, this fleshly body in which you have sinned and rebelled against me, it's not going to stand in my presence. It must die. And so the creature was made subject to vanity, to a futile, vain, and vexing existence. And that's the kind of world in which we live in. And it's important to understand that. C.S. Lewis made the statement something like this. He said, if you're staying at a place and you think it's someone has told you this is a luxury, hotel, and you're on a vacation, and then things come up, they don't have good service, and things go wrong. Well, see, your expectation is so high that you get irritable and disappointed. But if he said, if they tell you this place that you're staying is a prison, and this is where you're at, why then, he said, your expectations aren't so high. So if we have a real view of what this world we live in is, it's not heaven, but it's not hell either. Heaven's above and hell is beneath, and that puts us right in between. If we have a realistic view of what this life is, we're better able to cope with the sorrow and the problems that we come up against. And he tells us it's a vain world, a futile world in which we live. And only those eternal things, then we can say, let's build our life on eternal things. Let's build our life on the Lord Jesus Christ, which can never be taken away from us. So many people end up disappointed and in despair in life because they built their life only on things that not only can be taken away from them, but must be taken away from them in the end result. Jesus said, those that are accounted worthy. You remember the Sadducees? They came to him with what they thought was an unanswerable question about this man that married a wife and she died, and he married seven of them, you know, or vice versa. I think I'm getting that backwards. But anyway, he said, in the resurrection, who's he going to be married to? Which one of the seven? And Jesus said, you err in your doctrine. Two reasons that you err: because you don't know the scripture, and that's the reason most people err in their doctrine. And he said, you don't know the power of God. And that's another reason people err in their doctrine. They don't believe in the supernatural power of God. Let me go back to those creation. They were saying one of the big problems they face is they say, well, these stars that says God made there in Genesis, they're billions of light years away. And that means the light coming from them took billions of years to get to Earth. And so they have to be billions of years old. Well, they're erring because they don't know the power of God. Because first of all, the Bible says God made light first, before he made the sun, before he made the moon, and before he made the stars. And God's able to make the star and the earth and all the light in between instantaneously. So that's where

0: they err not knowing the power of God. But these men, he said, you err about the resurrection from the dead. You don't know the power of God. He said, because they that are counted worthy to obtain that world. And even that is, there's a lesson in that. Who's going to obtain the resurrection of the righteous and the just? They that are accounted worthy. Revelation tells us they're accounted worthy because they overcame by the word of their testimony and by the blood of the Lamb. So don't let anyone tell you that even though I'm unworthy and we're all unworthy, we're all one day going to go sweeping through the gates. Christ came into the world. God sent Christ into the world so that we might be made worthy. And even there, when there's that book that nobody could open in the book of Revelation, they couldn't find anybody worthy to open it. But they finally found the Lamb of God who was worthy. God is a just God. He is a God of perfect judgment. And He's not going to give you something on Judgment Day that you're not worthy of. And He tells us how to become worthy of it. Yes, we have to accept Christ, but we also have to walk in His, in obedience to Him and walk in His Word. And then He makes us worthy to obtain that resurrection. And Jesus said, they that are worthy to obtain that resurrection, they don't marry and they're not given in marriage, but are equal unto the angels. They are equal unto the angels. So He tells us there is no marriage. Now, if you're unhappily married, you'd say, well, it would have to be. Wouldn't be heaven if there were marriage. So many people would have that view of that. But He says, we're going to have something better than marriage and then men and women relationship. Now, I know the carnal mind may have a problem with that, but there is going to be something better in that world than marriage. And they neither marry nor are given in marriage, but are equal unto the angels. And the Apostle Paul talked about being worthy to obtain. Here was a man who probably did more to spread the gospel than anyone other than Christ. And his ministry lasted, of course, many more years as far as spreading it to Europe. And we're the beneficiaries of the ministry of the Apostle Paul. We here today in Christian America owe a lot of what we have to the ministry of the Apostle Paul. And he even talked about, he said, I count not myself to have apprehended. And he went on to say, if by any means I might attain unto the resurrection of the dead. If by any means I might attain. He realized that he was still pressing toward the mark of the prize of the high calling of God in Christ Jesus. And he said, I don't think that I've already got it made, as we hear so many say, that I'm as sure as of heaven as I'll ever be, and as if I was already there. But he said, no, I have to struggle. I have to forget the things which are behind and reach forth to the things that are before and press toward the mark for the prize of the high calling of God in Christ Jesus. And so he did not think that he already was inside the gate, and he did not live that way. And he said, even the whole creation groaneth and travaileth in pain together until now. Because not only man was cursed with death, but all of the animal kingdom, death came upon all, and struggle for survival of the fittest. That actually came about because of the fall of man and because of sin. And not only they, but ourselves also, which have the first fruits of the Spirit, even we ourselves groan within ourselves, waiting for the adoption, to wit, the redemption of our body. For we are saved by hope, but hope that is seen is not hope. For what a man seeth, why doth he yet hope for? And this word hope has changed a little bit in its meaning over time, to where we'll ask a person a question and they'll say, I hope so. And they're really saying, I don't necessarily expect that it's so, and I'm not necessarily sure about the answer at all, but I hope so. Maybe so and maybe not. But this word hope, as it's used here in the scripture, carries with it a positive expectation that it is going to come, and I'm just waiting expectantly for it to happen because it's promised of the Lord. We are saved by hope, by faith and patience. We inherit the promises, and so we are waiting. And I believe God has put that hope in every believer. That hope is so important that it actually is what leads us to a clean and sanctified life. Every man that hath this hope in him purifieth himself, even as he is pure. And that he is talking about Christ. And so we all who have that hope are seeking to emulate Christ himself. Every man that hath this hope in himself purifieth himself, even as he is pure. But if we hope for that we see not, then do we with patience wait for it. Likewise, the Spirit also helpeth our infirmities. And that is one of the most difficult things that so many Christians have is patience. And boy, don't we live in an impatient age where we're used to instant coffee and instant cereal and instant everything. But I think you put that next verse there for a reason, because this area of patiently waiting, we're going to have the Spirit in verse 26 to help our infirmities, for we know not what we should pray for as we ought, but the Spirit itself maketh intercession for us with groanings which cannot be uttered. This is the faith and patience of the saints. That is the difficult part, is to wait patiently until the Lord even answers our prayers, or until our promotion day, until our Easter morning when it may come. And that's where we're going to have the Spirit helping our infirmities, because God understands we have weaknesses in this area of patience. And hope deferred, Solomon said, makes the heart sick. But when the desire cometh, it is a tree of life. Hope deferred makes the heart sick. That's even true in things that we hope and hope for in this world, and we expect certain things are going to happen in our life, and we expect it's going to happen by a certain birthday or by a certain time, and then it doesn't happen. And so our heart's sick. Hope is deferred. So then we put our hope and say, well, it didn't happen then, but it's going to happen sometime in the future. And many people spend all their lives in that kind of condition, hoping for something that never arrives. I would encourage you to put your hope, set your hope on things eternal, and you'll never be disappointed. Otherwise, you may very well be.
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2: 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Matt Jones. 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
3: Verse, Exodus chapter 6 and verse 2. Trust you'll be here Wednesday night as we are continuing questions from the book of Revelation. And we have dealt, before I left, we've dealt with majorly on the topic of the beast, the Antichrist. And so we're going to be looking at a couple different questions this Wednesday. So come and join us. Amen. And I believe the book of Revelation is highly relevant, highly relevant. Pastor friend of mine was doing a series through the book of Revelation, and one of the men in the church came to him and asked him, said, "Pastor, why don't you preach from a book that's relevant?" So I thought, wow, message of Revelation should speak to all of us. And so we're going to take a look at a couple different topics there this Wednesday. So join us. Amen. And be in prayer for that. Praise the Lord. Let's read Exodus chapter 6, verses 2 through 8 is where we want to go. 2 through 8 of Exodus chapter 6. If you're there, say amen. "And God spake unto Moses and said unto him, I am the Lord. And I appeared unto Abraham and to Isaac and unto Jacob by the name of God Almighty. But by my name Jehovah was I not known to them. And I have also established my covenant with them to give them the land of Canaan, the land of their pilgrimage, wherein they were strangers. And I have also heard the groaning of the children of Israel, whom the Egyptians keep in bondage, and I have remembered my covenant." Think of that. God says, "I heard the groaning of the children, and I've remembered my covenant. Wherefore, say unto the children of Israel, I am the Lord, and I will bring you out from under the burdens of the Egyptians. And I will rid you out of their bondage, and I will redeem you with a stretched out arm and with great judgments. And I will take you to me for a people, and I will be to you a God. And ye shall know that I am the Lord your God, which bringeth you out from under the burdens of the Egyptians. And I will bring you in unto the land concerning the which I did swear to give it to Abraham, to Isaac, and to Jacob, and will give it to you for a heritage. I am the Lord." I am the Lord. Let's pray together. Father, I want to thank you for your delivering power. Thank you, first of all, for rescuing us. Thank you for rescuing us from the fall. Rescuing us from sin and its power. Rescuing us from the wrath to come. Rescuing us from our enemies, the most devastating of which is Satan himself. You have delivered us. You've qualified the unqualified. You've redeemed the unredeemable. You've forgiven the unforgivable. And Lord, you've taken us and made us holy when we were once utterly unholy. And for that, we want to give you praise. We want to glorify your name, Lord. For you are truly a God of deliverance. In Jesus' name, let your delivering power be felt in this service tonight. Oh, hallelujah. Not by might nor by power, but by your Spirit. Speak to us. In Jesus' name, everybody say amen. Amen. Amen. God bless you as you can be seated. I want to talk to you tonight on the subject, the champion of deliverance. When we study the Scriptures, we inevitably discover that God's people, even God's people, church, need deliverance. Believers have a tendency to fall into traps. Is that not true? We have a tendency many times to get cornered. We come under attack spiritually. And this is why God raised up prophets in the Old Testament. It's why He raised up judges in the Old Testament for simply the liberation of His people from bondage. It's not coincidental, I believe, that one of the interpretations of the name Jesus means God liberates. God liberates. And the ultimate purpose we know of Christ's work involves liberating Christians from all that controls and confines them. Now, that will be fully realized, I know, at the return of Christ. But meanwhile, Christians still need deliverance from time to time today. Is that not true? You remember the Lord's Prayer, and He was talking to believers in Him. He was talking to His disciples, and He said, I began to look, and really probably 25% of Christ's 50 words in the Lord's Prayer has to do with deliverance from evil. He said in Matthew 6:13, lead us not into what? Temptation, but deliver us from evil. And I challenge you, make that your petition before God. And now this deliverance for believers today serves, I believe, a couple different purposes. Number one, it's to remove whatever hinders us from freely serving God. Number one, how many want to serve God with freedom? Without anything to hide, without anything to be ashamed of, okay? Removes whatever hinders us from freely serving God. And it's also a loosing that brings God's blessings into our lives. I want to live under the open window of God's blessings. And I've used this illustration before, but I think it bears repeating. You know, the Kentucky Derby horses, they aren't conventional horses. I mean, they're prized possessions and owners. Their owners, I mean, they separate these horses from the ordinary stock, and they, over time, they spend multiplied thousands of dollars on their training, their diet, their grooming. A young, lean stallion doesn't belong in an amusement park. It's not trained to rustle cattle or be out in the field plowing. Its destiny is to race on the track of champions and into the rose-laden winner's circle. That's what those horses are meant for. And a similar parallel, I think, can be said about believers. God often separates believers, hello, from the masses, marks them with His grace, trains them, grooms them, and sets them on the course of running this Christian race. And it's good to understand that God is intent on investing in His people. Amen? God invests in His people. When you study Scripture, you'll see that God often did that. Christ made a 3-year investment in His disciples. After Paul's conversion, God made a 3-year investment by sending him to the Arabian desert, I believe it was, where Christ, no doubt, taught him spiritual things. God made an 80-year investment in Moses before sending him to deliver Israel. 40 years of education under the Egyptian tutors and 40 years under the shepherding of the priestly influence of his father-in-law. God's schools of learning usually, have you noticed they usually convene in desert places? Huh? Tough places. It's really rare to meet someone that found it easy to endure the lessons or the environment that God chose to teach them those lessons in. Isn't that true? It's tough. It's tough. And I begin to think this afternoon, God often has unconventional classrooms. He often uses perseverance and pain as His classrooms. But we do know this, the rigors of spiritual training aren't designed to break us, they're designed to make us. And the entire arrangement is ordered so God can deliver us and then use us. And I want us to examine what happens when there is a deliverance of God's people. First of all, number one, if you're taking a few notes, I want you to notice that God delivers believers to reveal the power of His name. The power of His name. Now, I began to look at some of the divine titles of God, and they're really a very important subject to study.
4: and names such as El Shaddai, Elohim, Jehovah, they're carefully placed or employed in Scripture, and they each have a significant meaning as it relates to the believer's life. Elohim identifies God as mighty creator and benevolent sustainer of His creation. And then, for example, El Shaddai applies to His omnipotence, and the designation Jehovah, or its equivalent, which is Lord, L-O-R-D, spelled with capital letters, is also significant. And it's interesting that God, in our text, announced that He was unknown to Abraham, Isaac, and Jacob by the name Jehovah. He was known by the name Lord to them. But what did God mean when He told Moses, "By my name Jehovah, I did not make myself known to them"? Here's what I believe it meant. The term Lord meant a covenant-keeping God, okay? And that's how He said He was known to Abraham, Isaac, and Jacob as Lord, L-O-R-D. And Abraham, Isaac, and Jacob had only a cognitive, acquaintance with the designation Lord, okay? It was a mental familiarity by which they understood. But He was Jehovah, but they hadn't experienced that aspect of His name. And God was saying, "Moses, you're about to experience me in the realization of my covenant-keeping name." They knew me as Lord. You're going to know me not only as Lord, but as Jehovah. God said, "Moses, I am ready to implement my promise." They had the promise, but He said, "To you, I'm going to implement the promise." So now God's word to Abraham, Isaac, and Jacob makes sense. These men hadn't been acquainted with the previous aspect of God. And here in Exodus 6, God says that it's time that Israel is going to realize a Jehovah. Okay? They're anticipating their exodus from Egypt, and now that anticipation is drawing to a close. It was going to be over because now He said, "Is your day of deliverance. Your day of deliverance is at hand." And I thought, "Lord, I'm ready to experience God in the power of His name, Jehovah." That means that it's not only talked about what He's been known to do in the past, but that He is going to reveal Himself as doing something presently that you and I are going to be a part of. Wouldn't you like that? And did you know, I want to know Him by experience. I preached a few Sunday nights ago about a firsthand experience. I want to know Him not as just a covenant God, but I want to know Him as a covenant fulfilling God. Hello. And the Lord says there are people here that can experience God as the Lord Jehovah, who is the performer of His promises. Your time of waiting, He told Israel, and counting the days until your deliverance is over. Now is the time to receive. Notice how God has revealed Himself and prepared our deliverance. He's Jehovah Rapha, which is God our healer. So I want to just sometimes get ready for healings to take place. Amen. When I realize He's Jehovah Rapha, and He's also Jehovah Jireh, which means our provider. Forget about living in a deficit. God said, "I'm going to provide for you." He's also Jehovah Shalom, meaning He's our peace. So you need to rebuke fear and you need to walk in a God confidence. He's Jehovah Sabaoth. That is to say, the Lord of hosts. That means He has many many angels surrounding Him that are powerful workers. And so worship Him and in the aspect and demonstration that He has His presence and His power surrounding us. Aren't you thankful He's Lord Sabaoth? So you see, God's covenant promise to us is this: Jesus Christ is the same yesterday, today, and forever. That means He wants to demonstrate the power of His name same to us tonight, just as He did 2,000 years ago. Because remember, His covenant with us is wrapped up in His name now. Claim the power of the covenant name of Jesus, which Jesus means deliverer. Secondly, God delivers believers to express His goodness. Aren't you glad you serve a God that is good? No act that God directs toward man more fully expresses His heart than when He moves redemptively. Oh, I get excited when somebody comes to Jesus and gets saved. I said there's no aspect more fully expressing the heart of God than when He acts or moves redemptively, when He delivers a person from sin and from evil. Sometimes we need relief from verbal attacks of others because we're being maligned and wrongly accused. At other times we need rescuing from unclean habits and impure thoughts and oppression and heaviness. We need deliverance from time to time from stress and unnatural, unspiritual attachments and even spirits of bitterness and lust and unforgiveness. But listen, there is good news. Jesus Christ is the expert at deliverance. Hello. I said He's the expert at deliverance. And 2 Peter chapter 2 verse 9 says, "The Lord knoweth how to deliver the godly." Aren't you glad for that? God knows how to deliver you from your specific situation. Christ didn't intend for us to stay captive to this world's swing and sway. In 1 John 3:8, He says, "The reason the Son of Man," or the Son of God, "appeared was to destroy the works of the devil." That word "destroy" in the Greek means dissolve, means to break up or break away or cause to melt away. Christ came simply to deliver from the bondage of sin, the power of sin, the presence of sin. And I'm telling you, He's come to deliver from your past, and He wants to give somebody in this house tonight a present where you can stand and proclaim, "I have been free." I said, "I have been free." Listen, church, I don't know if you understand it, but if you will sit in my seat across the desk from those that I conversate with, you will find out our culture is nothing but tons, layers and layers of addictions and bondages. And I shake my head and I walk the floor and I say, "Oh God, I need You to reveal Yourself as the deliverer." I said, "I need You to reveal Yourself." I'm preaching tonight. I don't know if You're going to help me, but I said, "I need a deliverer." I said, "I need a deliverer." Woo! My, my, my. I'm talking about a champion of deliverance. Actually, the entire human race is seeking deliverance from something. That's why our pharmacies are crammed with antidepressants. That's why our pharmacies are crammed with pain relievers. We've got a pill for everything. Help me preach. It's why there's such a demand for psychiatrists. Hello. We're trying to escape our problems. We're trying to seek the escape from our pressures and our pain. People need help. And I'm not talking about just sinners. I know sinners need help, but saints need help too. Hello? People need help. There are dens of spiritual lions that believers have fell into. There's fires that they have fell into. There's pits and addictions from which they need a God delivering hand to reach down. We're contending with forces that stifle us at every point. When it looks like we're taking 3 steps forward, we end up taking 2 steps back. Listen, that's why the power of God must be manifest in the Pentecostal church of this generation. We have layer after layer of bondage. And the good news is this, that throughout throughout the Bible, throughout this great word, there is a theology unfolded. There is a theology explained to us. It is called the theology of deliverance. And it dominates Scripture. And it promises that if you cry out, God will help you. I'm not talking about just a temporal deliverance. I'm talking about some permanent help. I'm tired of us just making it from revival to revival, from youth camp to youth camp. God's got something permanent for our lives. Hallelujah. Woo. Permanent, long-term deliverance. Where you could stand up and say, hey, 5 years ago, I had this addiction, but since I got deliverance, since I met Jehovah, Jehovah, the God that delivers, I haven't had that problem again. Why? Because God manifested Himself amongst His people. Let me remind us tonight, the Bible's first five books reveal that God delivers. Huh? Say them with me. Genesis, Exodus, Leviticus, Numbers, Deuteronomy. Throughout the first five books that we just quoted, it revealed that God delivers from chaos, from bondage, from anarchy, from disease, and from wildernesses. Let's move on. The next 12 historical books of Joshua, Judges, the 2 Samuels, the 2 Kings, the 2 Chronicles, and Esther. I want you to notice Nehemiah and Ruth. Those books reveal that God delivers from our enemies. The poetical books of Psalms, Proverbs, Ecclesiastes, Song of Solomon. Those books reveal that God delivers from affliction, derision, and distress. The 17 books that follow, we know them as the prophets. They announce time after time, for 17 books, they announce God's loving deliverance from backsliding. Hello. And the emancipation of deliverance continues over into the New Testament. The Gospels, let's say them, Matthew, Mark, Luke, and John. The Gospels display God's deliverance from sickness, from sorrow, and from pain. Then Acts pours out the Holy Spirit, and we're delivered from spiritual complacency. Huh? And then the 21 epistles, Pauline and non-Pauline epistles, reveal that Christians can triumph over sin. Oh, hallelujah. And then in Revelation, Christ completely delivers us from this system we know as the world, and He translates us into a heavenly kingdom. Praise God. That's why I say this entire book, all 66 books, are books of deliverance. I said it's books of deliverance. Listen, friends, Jesus is in the delivering business, and nothing is beyond His power to deliver. I love what Psalm 3:8 says, for the Lord comes, from the Lord comes deliverance. And if the Lord is the champion of deliverance, that means we can be liberated from absolutely anything. God knows, the Bible says, how to deliver the oppressed. He's the expert at deliverance. I think of those in the Scriptures. He delivered Moses from the Egyptians. He delivered Joshua from the Canaanites. He delivered Samson from the Philistines. Why? Because He is an expert at deliverance. He delivered David from the giant. Elisha from the king. He delivered Gideon from an army. Why? Because He is an expert at deliverance. He delivered Peter from the temple. He delivered Paul from the storm. He delivered Noah from the flood. Why? Because He is an expert at deliverance. He delivered the widow from her oppression. He delivered Elijah from his depression. He delivered the demoniac.
5: demoniac from possession. Why? Because he's an expert at deliverance. I said he's an expert. Deliverance was at the very heart of the Lord Jesus Christ's ministry. In studying the 20th century church history, I love church history. I'm persuaded that the church was the closest to manifesting the heart of Christ and His ministry during the 1940s and the 1950s when the deliverance ministries were prevalent. Now, it's a shame. I understand that many of those gentlemen that headed up many of those ministries, some of them went down in ungodly ways. And it behooves us to even guard our hearts more and more to make sure that we keep sin out of our lives. But tonight I'm not being just nostalgic because I can't relate to those ministries except through study because I wasn't around back then. But here's what I do believe. Christ described His ministry in Luke chapter 4 and verse 8 in terms of deliverance when He said, "The Spirit of the Lord is upon me. Because He hath anointed me to preach deliverance unto the captives and to set at liberty." Praise God. Delivering the oppressed is what Christ later on commissioned His apostles to do. And He commanded them, heal the sick, raise the dead, cleanse the lepers, and drive out the demons. That's a ministry of deliverance. It's what He commissioned all of His 70 elders to do. He said, you got to heal the sick. You got to deliver the oppressed. And then before His ascension in Matthew chapter 28, in Mark chapter 16. I like it because He broadened the scope to include every believer. He said, I want you to go and lay hands on the sick. I want you to cast out devils. And you're going to see the captive set free. Oh, listen, friends. And they come back. I said, they come back to Him rejoicing. You remember that? And He said, oh, don't just rejoice because your names are just because the devils are subject to you. But He said, rejoice because your names are written in the book of life. And then He went on and He said, well, I saw you accomplish your works through prayer, through unction and anointing. He said, I saw Satan fall like lightning. I said, I saw Satan fall like lightning. That tells me when our prayers go up, Satan comes down. I said, when our works go up, Satan falls. And I'd want to tell us tonight, delivering the oppressed is what Jesus Christ came to do. And I'm telling you, you're not going to find that message preached in many churches in this culture. I said, you're not going to find it because we want to walk you through a half a dozen steps. Hello. And don't get me wrong, I've used those steps. I put it into practice in counseling. So I'm not up here just bashing them. But can I tell you what? It's going to take more than 7 steps to successfully overcome an addiction. I said it's going to take more than 10 steps to overcome an addiction. It's going to take a manifest presence of the power of the Holy Ghost delivering power. Sometimes wonder how well Christ's ministry would be accepted in today's churches. Because wherever He ministered, people convulsed. They yelled. They screamed. They carried on with visible demonstration. But I tell you what also happened. Demons fled. I said demons fled. They couldn't stand the powerful manifestation of an almighty God. And when we calculate Christ's ministry, we discover that 25% of it involved dealing with deliverance from demons. Did you hear me? A quarter of His ministry was all about deliverance from the demonic. And listen, He understood how actively the forces of darkness attacked men in His day.
4: And I thought this afternoon, if the devil was active back then, over 2,000 years ago, my God, how active in overtime he must be at work now, because he knows his time is much shorter. But remember, one reason God looses people from bondage is simply to reveal his goodness. God is good. He wants us to know that. And that leads to another reason that God delivers. And that is my third reason. God delivers believers to demonstrate his mastery over Satan. Exodus 6, 6 and 7. I read to you the prophecy where God was speaking to Moses. And he prophesied the yoke will be broken. A yoke is something awful. As a young man, Joseph was sold into Egypt as a slave. You know the story, but with God and his favor resting upon Joseph, he was eventually exalted to become prime minister, as it was, where God used him to deliver the entire nation of Egypt and his own family from 7 years of famine. But 400 years later, and with Joseph dead, the Pharaoh of Egypt now turns on the Israelites, and they were enslaved and working under the oppressive yoke of taskmasters. This was a miserable life. You say, what's a yoke? Well, let me give you a working definition. A yoke is a cross beam or cross piece that's laid across the neck of two animals, and that is secured underneath their neck for the intent that both of them can carry a burden. And years ago, it was not only used on animals, but it was placed on prisoners of war. Prisoners of war were captured and marched through the streets under yokes, which symbolized defeat. It was used as a mechanism of suppression and control. Israel's yoking inhibited their worship. It limited their choices, and it kept them from choosing their livelihood. They didn't have a choice what they wanted to do. All of them knew they were going to grow up and be slaves. They were completely mastered by the yoke of the Egyptians. That's why God warns believers not to be unequally what? Yoked. Don't be unequally yoking yourself with an unbeliever through marriage. Why? Because it encumbers us spiritually. It hampers us emotionally. And it limits our service to God. Yokes are Satan's way of suppressing and controlling God's people. If he cannot get your soul, he will settle with putting his yoke on you, where your service to God would be limited. Hello? Remember, Christ was anointed, the Bible says, to loose, to set at liberty the prisoners. That's what he's talking about. Those that have been yoked. And he's come, and anointing, the Bible says, is what? What? It destroys that yoke. Oh, hallelujah. That's another whole message. But in other words, Christ emancipates people from the bondage of a defeated life and from Satan's control and his curse. And through God's grace, this is the testimony of many others in Scripture. Samson was anointed with incredible strength, simply to liberate Israel from her enemies in the book of Judges chapter 13. Joshua and other men like Gideon and David were given military genius to conquer in Israel's behalf. Moses, the emancipator, was given special spiritual power to liberate his compatriots. And the apostles were given God's word to open the eyes of the spiritually blind so that they can see the gospel of the Lord Jesus Christ. And Jesus came on the scene. And you remember the two brothers, Andrew and who else that ran and found his brother, and maybe it was Philip, and said, "We found the Messiah." And they said, "Well, where'd you find him?" And they said, "Well, he came to us from Nazareth." And we know the conversation that transacted there. And can any good thing come from Nazareth? And because it was a no-name town, and it was just kind of a lowly place. And I look at that and I think, Christ came out of Nazareth to let us know he's not afraid to come down to where we are. I said, he's not afraid to stoop down to where we are and pull us up to him in order to bring us out of our bondage. And church, I want you to hear something tonight. I believe somebody's going to be led out this evening, because it's to give us pictures as we look through the book of Exodus. It's to give us pictures of people and principles that set the precedence for Christ bringing us out. I'm not going to read every verse, obviously, in the book of Exodus, but I do want to talk here, and I want to finish up with the subject matter of several of the chapters of the book of Exodus. So let me just kind of bring this out real quick. Chapter 1, we find the Israelites' oppression. Their oppression led them to depression. It started with Joseph and the famine, and 7 years of plenty followed with 7 years of famine. And the children of Israel moved there to Egypt with their brother for a little while, and the little while turned into a long while, 400 years. And and I thought this afternoon, if we don't move from good to better, then good can turn bad. And if we don't move from better to best, then it can become the worst. Don't let your last spiritual success be a barrier to your next spiritual success. Let God bring you out. So that's chapter 1. Chapter 2, Moses is born. Moses flees to Midian. Moses was born into that oppression, but God brought him out. And then after he tried to bring about change by himself, and you remember he slew that man and he had to run and hide. And then for 40 years he tried to pretend that the problem of slavery was not real. And the reason he was born into the problem was for God to bring him out so that he could go back and help others out. And sometimes this God-pleasing faith, a lot of people don't understand it. Sometimes God-pleasing faith puts us right into the face of confrontation. Sometimes our faith won't get us out of trouble, but rather gets us into trouble so that God can bring us out. And so that's the message of chapter 2. Chapter 3, Moses, he sees the burning bush. The Bible says as Moses turned to see, God speaks to him from that burning bush. And Hebrews 9:28 always tells us Christ appears to those that look for him, that search for him with all their heart. If you look for him, church, I want you to see something. He will show up. He will show up. If you seek his face, you may not see his face, but you can hear his voice. Hello. He'll speak to you out of that thing that has you bewildered. That's what he did with Moses. Why? So he can bring you out. Now let's move to chapter 5. Pharaoh makes things harder, but God promises deliverance anyway. See, I just want to let you know, things will get worse before they get better. Hello. It's always darkest just before dawn. And it usually gets late in the midnight hour before God turns things around. So why are things getting worse instead of better? It's because Satan is trying to discourage us, but God is using it to purge us. And he does it so we don't forget why we want to come out and what we are going to be coming out of, so we won't get out and think, well, I think I had it better back in the world. No, you didn't. Don't you run back to the world if God's brought you out of the world. Why is it getting worse, many are thinking? Because God is getting ready to bring you out. That's the message of the chapter 5 and 6 of Exodus. It has to get worse before it gets better. The devil is making things harder, but God still comes in the midst of it and promises sweet deliverance. He's going to bring you out. And then chapter 7 through 12 of the book of Exodus. After chapter 5, it doesn't talk about what Pharaoh put on the people anymore. Now it tells us what God put on Pharaoh. Hello? While God is liberating us, He's educating the devil. Pharaoh asked Moses, "Who is this God? Who is the Lord?" Oh, he was about to get an edumacation. So God educated him in the first institute of the plagues. 10 plagues were to show Pharaoh who God was. The plague of blood, the plague of frogs, gnats, flies, livestock, boils, hail, locusts, darkness, and the firstborn being taken. They were all to show Pharaoh that God Jehovah, the I Am, was much greater than the gods of the Egyptians. Now by the 10th plague, Pharaoh knew that the last plague, he finally realized that last powerful plague was just the little finger of the mighty hand of the outstretched arm of God that God had told Moses He would use to deliver him. God will show the devil that the devil's not boss. And so He's caused the death angel to pass over. Oh, hallelujah. I was thinking this afternoon, how many of us here tonight, God has kept that death angel away from our home? Hello? Many of us have had a brush with eternity. Huh? You know you should have been dead a long time ago. But he let it pass over. He's caused us to cross over from the world into Christ. He's caused us to come out of Egypt. He's opened up our Red Seas. He's fed us with manna from heaven. He's given us water from the rock. He's made a way out of no way. He's fought our battles for us. He's even caused the sun to stand still. Listen, He's done all that because He's bringing you out. Finally, we've got to move finally to chapter 40 of Exodus. It tells about the glory of the Lord. And it sums it up. Why is He bringing Egypt out? Why is He bringing the Israelites out of Egypt? It's for His glory and His glory alone. It's all about Him. Church, He brings us out for His glory. He wants to get the glory. He wants our name to be part of the story. And He wants us to lift Him up. That's why He's lifting us up out. He wants us to sing His praises so that's why He's raising us. And I want us to see, we serve a God that picks us up where we are at in our Egypt. If you're in trouble, He can bring you out. If you're in depression, He can bring you out. If you are in despair, He can bring you out. If you are in sin, He will bring you out. No matter what situation you're facing, He's bringing His children out. That's why Psalm 136:12 says that with a strong hand and an outstretched arm, His mercy, he goes on to say, endureth forever. So even, notice how he ties that together in that setting and context. So even if we put ourselves in that predicament that we are in, he goes ahead and says, his mercy endures forever. Woo, hallelujah. He's bringing us out. Some of us have fallen into situations and bondages by our own doing. But that's why he said it. His mercy endures forever. His outstretched arm. So God wants to bring us out so that he can bring us up, so that he can bring us over into the promised land, so that he can bring us into the 30 and the 60 and the 100-fold blessing. Listen, he wants to bring us out. Some of us have been in our sickness. Oh, church, I'm preaching to somebody tonight. Some of us have been in our sickness too long. Hello. He wants to bring us out. You've come too late to tell me God doesn't heal in 2013. God wants to bring us out. Some of us.

Oh, Jesus means deliverer. He wants to deliver us. He wants to bring us out. We call Him Jesus Christ. He's anointed, and He's anointed to deliver us. Raise your hands, and I want you to praise Him tonight and say, God, thank You that You are my deliverer.

0: We got to stay in the spirit here, but I'm checking the time. I'll begin to close. Stanley Primeneth was vice president of Fuji Bank. He was in his office in the South Tower at the World Trade Center when his phone rang. The other voice on the end of the line said, "Are you watching the news?" That was a woman in his Chicago office. She said, "Are you all right?" And he said, "I'm fine. Why are you calling?" He began to wonder, and he turned to look out the window at the Statue of Liberty, which was his routine to do when he was sitting at his desk talking on his phone. And that's when he saw it, the bizarre sight of the low-flying commercial jet heading straight for his tower. Disrupted his view. He dropped the phone in mid-sentence and dove to the floor, crawled under his desk, and began to pray. He said, "Lord, help me." He said, "I cried out desperately as that aircraft smashed into our tower." He said, "The smell of jet fuel was all around in the air. Equipment was scattered all around. Rubble covered the floor and dust filled the air of his office." He began crawling his way out, praying, "Lord, I've got to go home. I've got to get to my family." He wheezed as he prayed. He said, I have to see my daughters." And just then he said he saw a light. And a voice said, "I'm here to help you." And he thought, "Oh, thank God, this must be my guardian angel, which the Lord has sent to help me." It was actually Brian Clark, who was a Christian, who was an executive three floors beneath him. But the two together climbed out of the rubble to safety. And Stanley later stated he didn't understand why he survived. But he said, and I quote, "My Lord has some unfinished tasks for me." And so that day he took his tattered clothes that he was wearing. And he says he put them in a box. And he says he wrote "deliverance" all over the box. And he said, "I told my wife," he said, "honey, if I ever get spiritually cold," he said, "I want you to go get the box, bring it to me and open it up and show me what God brought me out of." Oh, praise God. Stanley used that box as a positive motivation to remember God is a champion of deliverance. I got my box. Hello? All of us, no doubt, in our lives could put something in the box.
1: Hello.
0: Huh? As a testimony of God's deliverance. Huh? Brother Miguel, you got anything to put in the box? Just hold up the box. Huh? Whenever we get a little cold spiritually, we need to remember God's a champion of deliverance. Church, what have you been delivered from? What do you need to be reminded of tonight? Has He ever delivered you from something? Has He ever pulled you out? Have you ever...

ever been reminded and said, hey, things are not as bad as it could have been. As our brother Randy testified about, it's not as bad as it could have been. God still delivers, and we still need to be reminded. Oh, God, deliver us from some things that we can put away and say, listen, I don't have to be bound by that any longer. I don't have to go back to that any longer. Why? Because I know God delivered me, and now I can testify of His delivering power. Listen, there's some in this sanctuary tonight that's been steeped in sin and addictions. Listen, friends, that we would not want to have met you before you came to the Lord Jesus Christ and was delivered. Why? Because you was a scoundrel. You was a sinner. You wouldn't do anything but find a way to get deeper in sin. But thanks be unto God. Paul says such were some of you. But now you've been washed. I said, now you've been washed. Now you've been delivered. Thank God for His delivering power. Raise your hands and praise Him. Raise your hands and praise Him. Oh, come on, church. Raise your hands and praise Him. I said, raise your hands and with a loud voice, thank God for being the champion of deliverance. Listen, have you thanked Him recently for where you've come from? Have you been disappointed with where your life is right now? It's because you're looking at the present instead of what God has already done for you. It's time to get out your box. It's time to remember where I've come from and where I'm going. God's not finished with us yet. Oh, stand with me. Raise your hands and praise Him. Raise your hands and praise Him. I'm sorry, some of you don't like yelling. Some of you don't like loud preaching. I'm sorry, I couldn't help it tonight. I trust you, forgive me. But I want to hear some folks tonight that are reaching out to Jesus, saying, Lord, I've just come to say thank you for my deliverance. I've come to get out my little box and say thank you. Oh, thank you. It could have been so much worse. But through the mercy, through the powerful hand of Jesus Christ, I'm standing here tonight. My family's with me. Oh, ho, ho. Hallelujah. I said, we're so far behind on our praise. Oh, listen, church. I want us to just enter into the glory world for just a few minutes before we have to go home tonight. And I want us to declare to the devil, listen, devil, you may think you've got me under your thumb. You may think I'm oppressed and depressed. And I may have exhibited those things in the past. But tonight I'm breaking out. I said, tonight I'm breaking out. Why? Because I realize God is my champion of deliverance. And I'm tired of being beat down. I'm tired of bowing down. I'm going to let the Lord raise me up. I said, the Lord is going to deliver me out of my Egypt tonight. Come on, get excited about this thing. God's going to deliver somebody out of their Egypt. Why? Because I feel His outstretched arm. His muscles are beginning to flex. And the devil's getting worried. I said, the devil is getting worried because somebody is saying, my God is a deliverer. Woo! That's it, sis.

0: Hallelujah.
1: I have freedom.
0: Oh, would you come around this front with your hands up? Let's have a celebration of deliverance tonight. I said, let's have a celebration of deliverance tonight. Thank you, Jesus. Thank you, Jesus. While some of us is thanking God for what we've been brought out of, some of us are just getting out of it. Some of us are just coming out. It doesn't matter. We've got people in all ages and stages. But my God is in the house. I said God is in the house. And He's going to meet your need. He's going to customize His hand to reach down into your Egypt. Hey, daughter of Israel. Hey, son of Israel. God's not finished with you yet. He's going to bring you out. You're going to declare His works. Why? Because God is able. Yes, Jesus.
1: Freedom.
0: Oh, that's it. Praise Him, praise Him, praise Him. Thank you, Jesus. Thank you, Jesus.
1: Freedom.

0: feel deliverance in the house. Oh, reach out to Him. Reach out to Him. His outstretched arm. That's for somebody here tonight. You think God's not been reaching for you. The devil's been lying to you. God's arm is reaching out to you. If you'll just take one step towards Him, He'll take two towards you. Why? Because He's the champion of deliverance. You've come too late to tell me that God does not care about your situation. He knows your need. He knows your situation. I'm believing God. Woo!
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3: And always enjoy our visits when we come. And we appreciate everyone here. We have a very, very soft place in our heart for folks here in the church in this area, and we appreciate you very much. And I want to say we do not come for an offering. We do not come for that, but we do appreciate all that you've done for us over the past few years, and we just want you to know that we do. We really do appreciate everyone. Thank the Lord. But didn't you appreciate that good spirit that moved in here tonight? And that little touch of heaven coming down close. We think sometimes that we can imagine somewhat about what it'll be like over there. But, Brother Rich, I really don't think we can. I really don't think we can. But I'm glad to be saved tonight. Brother Steve has done been talking to us about that, and others have, and I'm glad for that. But I've just got a feeling, if I can just get over there, there will be a feeling of gladness I've never felt before, I'm sure, to know that this is behind us, and we've made it. We've made it. We used to sing a song, something about, thank God I've made it. My feet have touched the streets of gold, and I know that's going to be a great time. And I hope that this whole bunch right here with Karen and me included can meet up over there on streets of gold one day. Wouldn't that be wonderful? There's no reason we can't. There's no reason we can't do it, because the Lord has got grace, and His grace is sufficient. I want to say I really enjoyed the service this morning, too. I enjoyed Brother Bruce is teaching very much, and he told us wonderful things, good things, solid things. And I thought Brother Steve just did outstanding preaching this morning also. And I thought the song about that grace will always be greater than sin, something like that, I think. I thought it was just wonderful too. It just touched me, and I appreciated that very much. And we're glad to be with you. We wanted to come see the children a little while when we had a little time, and we appreciate getting to see them, and glad to see everyone along with that. But we do appreciate everyone here. We will need your prayers. I'm very thankful to see Brother Rich up and around and doing as well as he is again. Our heart's been saddened a few weeks or months, whenever it was ago, that we heard that he is having some pretty serious problems, and children talking to us about how sad it was to see him coming in the condition he was in. But thank God. when the Lord's in it, it's not over yet, is it? Thank the Lord. Thank God. Well, you pray for us tonight. We sure need the Lord's help. I want to read in the 13th chapter of Genesis. And it's a story that all of our children know, I'm sure. All of us, I'm sure, heard many things preached from this many times. But I felt like going here tonight. And you remember it's a story about, it's, the Bible calls him Abram here. But that's hard for me to remember to say, so I usually just say Abraham. You know, but anyhow, his name was changed by the Lord later on. Abraham and Lot, his nephew, and they had come to a place where they had both prospered until it seemed like that they couldn't continue to travel together. And they needed to make a separation here. A peaceful separation. Abraham came to Lot and said, "Let there be no strife." He said, "I pray thee between me and thee and between my herdmen and thy herdmen, for we are brethren." I wish more people could remember that thought and have that feeling about things as we go along. But he said, I want to start reading maybe in verse 9. I've done read the 8th verse. But verse 9 said, "Is not the whole land before thee? Separate thyself, I pray thee, from me. If thou wilt take the left hand, then I will go to the right. Or if thou depart to the right hand, then I will go to the left." And Lot lifted up his eyes and beheld all the plain of Jordan, that it was well watered everywhere before the Lord destroyed Sodom and Gomorrah, even as the garden of the Lord, like the land of Egypt, as thou comest unto Zoar. Then Lot chose him all the plain of Jordan. Lot journeyed east, and they separated themselves the one from the other. Abram dwelt in the land of Canaan, and Lot dwelt in the cities of the plain and pitched his tent towards Sodom. But the men of Sodom were wicked and sinners before the Lord exceedingly. And the Lord said unto Abram, after that Lot was separated from him, "Lift up now thine eyes and look from the place where thou art northward and southward and eastward and westward. For all the land which thou seest, to thee will I give it, and to thy seed forever. And I will make thy seed as the dust of the earth, so that if a man can number the dust of the earth, then thy seed shall also be numbered. Arise, walk through the land, in the length of it, and in the breadth of it, for I will give it unto thee." We know how blessed that Abram was, Abraham, and a great blessing from God fell upon him. I don't know just what it was God saw when he chose him to come from the land of his nativity and begin this journey through the land of Canaan and to receive the promises and the blessings of God that he received, but I'd like for him to see something like that in me, wouldn't you? I'd like for him to choose me also. But I want to talk a little bit here about Lot and the choice that he made. This is somewhat of a classic example of the choices that people make. And I'd like to remind us that even in Peter's writing, he spoke of Lot as that righteous man. His righteous soul was vexed. And so Lot was a righteous man. But he made a choice that was not a good one. When he had the opportunity to go any direction, any place that he wanted to go, he made a choice that was influenced by the flesh. and not by the Spirit. He was a man of great substance. Cattle, flocks, herds, whatever, all that he had. And as such, it would be natural for him to look on a well-watered plain, knowing that this would be very good for what he had, his substance. And so he looked down toward Jordan, and I don't know but what that was all he was seeing when he looked down that direction. But he saw that that was a well-watered plain. And he said, I'll choose this direction, Uncle Abraham. I'm going to go that way. But the Bible tells us then that he pitched his tent towards Sodom. And again, I'm not sure if he knew what Sodom really was when he went down there. But he pitched his tent towards Sodom. And so I want to skip over now a little bit further and read some in the 19th chapter of Genesis. And in my Bible, just using the dates that they have in the margins, we're looking at about something like 20 years on down the road. And I don't know what Abraham did in that 20-year span. But he was back close again to probably the place where they parted from the beginning. I don't know that. That's my guess. And I can tell you a little more about that in a little bit. But Abraham received a visit from heaven. And there was three men that came to Abraham. And it seems that one was the Lord. And two angels with him. They stopped and they stayed with Abraham a little while. But before they left, told Abraham their business. There had been a great cry come up from the land where Lot had sojourned. And this cry had reached unto heaven. So the Lord came down to see if it was like that he had heard from heaven. I can't explain all of that. It's just the wording of the Lord here in the Bible. But he came down, and when they departed from Abraham that day, the Lord didn't go on down to Sodom, but the two angels did. They entered into that place. They found Lot. Lot found them. They had to come together, for I know the Lord sent them to come to Lot. But they came together, not in the tent, out in the plain of Jordan. He had become a city dweller now. He had left his sojourning in the land. He was no longer a pilgrim and a stranger, but he had moved into the city and built him a house or purchased one. And he was very much involved in the workings of that city. And so these angels came and told him their mission. There was events that took place when they first came. I'll not go there right now, but they told him about their mission. Lot, we have been sent here by God to destroy this place. And he said, the angel told him, said, if you have any here, sons-in-laws, daughter-in-laws, said, go and tell them. Flee out of this city, for we're going to destroy it. Well, Lot had been there long enough that children grew up. Don't know how many he had that was married, but the word is plural. Daughters, didn't speak about sons, but it's sons-in-law. And he went to them and told them the message from God. I wonder how many messages God has sent. to people in critical places, in times when they really needed to hear. And these were like so many through history, they didn't hear. To them, Lot was just as one that mocked. That's all they could see out of this, and he didn't get anywhere with them. But I want to tell us tonight that it's a serious matter when we choose to pitch our tent towards Sodom. When we look on the well-watered plains of Jordan, and we from our head and not from our spirit make a choice in life, we do not realize what a cost is coming with that choice. Lord. So he came back home, and he was with the angels again there in his home, and they began to pressure him. It's time to leave, Lot. It's time to go. God's going to send his destruction. Or maybe they said, we're going to destroy this place. And so he wanted them to leave. And I want to read what the Bible said here in verse 15 of the 19th chapter. And when the morning arose, then the angels hastened Lot, saying, arise, take thy wife and thy two daughters which are here, lest thou be consumed in the iniquity of the city. Lot understood this was from God. He recognized those men as being from God when he saw them. Said, turn in here to my house. Let me take care of you. He understood that from the beginning. Oh. But the Bible said in verse 16, and while he lingered, my Lord, I feel like talking to us a little bit. I hope the Lord can help me here tonight. I've heard some things over the years and some just recently that makes my heart just grow cold within me. The thinking of people nowadays, the teaching among our people, I'm speaking of the holiness people. They're my people. I love my people all over this country. Glory. I hear some saying, hold this world lightly, with an open hand, ready to turn loose at any moment, at any time. Did you ever read in the Bible where we're supposed to hold the world? No. I want to tell us tonight you how I'm going to have a hard time doing that. I was preaching a revival back the early part of the year in another state, and I preached one night, I guess the only time I've ever preached from that thought, where Paul talked about wrestling not with flesh and blood, but with all the other spiritual things. And I preached about wrestling. Us old Arkies and Okies would probably call it wrestling. And I talked to them about that and the struggle there is between the flesh and the spirit all the way through life. And when I finished that night, the Lord really helped us, and we seemed like had a good altar service, people praying. But a young man in his 40s still came up to me after service. This young man has done extremely well financially, been involved with things that I would not touch. He came up
4: to me and he said, I understand it now. He said, I've got to learn how to balance this thing. I'm not nearly as bold as people think I am. I wanted to tell him, but I hesitated because I was afraid that he'd understood a little bit, but he couldn't swallow much more. But what I felt was, son, this ain't a balancing act. This is a choosing act. We don't balance the world and the spirit together somehow. It'll never work. Jesus said you cannot serve two masters. It's impossible for us to do it. You're going to have to make a choice one way or another.
5: Yes, you will.
4: Whoo! But aren't you glad that God is a merciful God? Here was Lot that had made a terrible choice.
5: Yes, he did.
4: He didn't realize it was going to cost him his entire family. Woo!
5: Oh, yeah.
4: And when the time came, Brother Moore, for him to turn it loose,
5: Lot
4: lingered. He lingered. Destruction is a-coming. I believe he believed it. But he couldn't just turn it loose. I want to tell you, when your family's involved, you can't just turn it loose. Ooh. The word linger in the Hebrew means to question or hesitate. To ask what? To ask how? Why? When? To what end? To what purpose? These things were going on in Lot's mind. He knew it's time we've got
5: to go.
4: But he wasn't ready to go.
5: Yeah.
4: He probably thought all those years, I can. But you see, he stopped becoming a sojourner in the land. Pilgrims and strangers. We like to sing about that and testify about that. But to live it, how deep is your anchor in the world already? How much have you got a hold of already? And when can you turn it loose? Whoo! And while he lingered, the men laid hold on his hand and upon the hand of his wife and upon the hand of his two daughters, the Lord being merciful unto him. It does not say being merciful unto us. It was unto him. And they brought him forth and set him without the city and told him to escape and don't look back. Lot looked like was going to salvage himself and his wife and his two unmarried daughters. But before it was over, he lost it all. His wife looked back and turned into a pillar of salt. And his two daughters had that spirit of Sodom in them until incest meant nothing. What did you get out of there with, Lot? My own soul, that's all. I got out of there with my own soul. While I was there, my righteous soul was vexed with the filthy conversation of the wicked every day. That word conversation, about everywhere I've seen, means behavior. I wonder how far away from the behavior of Sodom we are today. I didn't see the two couples yesterday. Boris and I were best brothers. And I was over in the bow section, and they went to the pistols. And didn't y'all tell me there was two sets of birds? Huh? Two or three sets? Up there looking at the handguns that were obviously of that Sodom atmosphere. And it's all over and we're wanting to get a hold of more of this world. And we're wanting to take more of it to our mission. And we think we can turn it loose and walk away, but we cannot.
6: Right.
4: Oh, help me, Lord. Help me, Lord. Glory. Let's move on to Revelation. Let's go over here for a little while. You know the story well. But there was a letter written. The Lord sent a letter to John while he's on the Isle of Patmos. And seven of those letters, each one was for that present day or the near future in that day. But with prophecy, you can't always pin it down to just one place where it really is effective. So Laodicea, I'm afraid, has overleaped nearly 2,000 years. And we've finally gotten there like they were then in that city of Laodicea. We have among our holiness people today far too much of a lukewarm spirit. Far too much all over the country. And people are feeling like just exactly what verse 17 of the third chapter says. Because thou sayest, this is what Jesus said, I am rich and increased with goods and have need of nothing. And knowest not that thou art wretched and miserable and poor and blind and naked. I hope the Lord can help me a little while. Look around us, church. Who is satisfied with what they have? Who has done well financially and finally reached a place and said, I've got enough? How many do you know like that? There is no stopping place. And there is no satisfaction of the heart. When we start taking hold of the things of this world, I want to tell you tonight that in the last 20 years, America has become the well-watered plain of Jordan. I hear young men telling me all over the country, Brother Bill, it's there on the table. Yeah. It never was run away from that. It was there for the taking the other way around. When you allowed to take it, but it was taken from
6: day than we can even imagine. I am constantly amazed at the things I hear of my folks. I wonder what cost is going to truly be involved in all of our culpability in this world. I wonder how many of us will escape it all with our family.
7: Well,
6: oh man,
7: what would it cost?
4: Whole Lot had to flee. God rained fire and brimstone down. And it destroyed Sodom and Gomorrah and all the cities of the plain. And somewhere on a hillside, I'm sure, maybe a mountaintop, wherever Brother Abraham was, he looked out early in the morning. He knew what God was going to do. And he looked, and what he saw was a smoke going up from the destruction. Oh, but where were you, Abraham? I was not there. I saw it with my eyes, but I didn't feel none of that destruction except to feel the longing for my family down there. Oh, I want to back up and read a scripture right quick back over in Psalms. You know it well. The 91st Psalm, perhaps it was Moses writing, whoever it was, said, he that dwelleth in the secret place of the Most High shall abide under the shadow of the Almighty. It's not a place we drift in and out of, but it's a place we dwell. It's a place where we abide. And that's where Abraham was. Woo! He went on and said, I will say of the Lord, he is my refuge, my fortress, my God. In him will I trust. Surely he shall deliver thee from the snare of the fowler and from the noisome pestilence. He shall cover thee with his feathers, and under his wings shalt thou trust. His truth shall be thy shield and buckler. Thou shalt not be afraid for the terror by night, nor for the arrow that flieth by day, nor for the pestilence that walketh in darkness, nor for the destruction that wasteth at noonday. 1,000 shall fall at thy side, and 10,000 at thy right hand, but it shall not come nigh thee. Only with thine eyes shalt thou behold and see the reward of the wicked. Where were you, Abraham? I was a dwelling in the secret place of the Most High. And I looked early that morning, and I saw the smoke of their torment coming up from that great destruction down there. But he said, I only saw it with my eyes. Brother, that's what I'm looking for. I'm looking for that place where I can see it only with my eyes and not feel what poor old Lot felt. Oh, I wonder how he felt when he realized he had to go on without Mrs. Lot. Where are you going? I've left a home in abundance, plenty where I was. It's all gone up in smoke now. God's destroyed it. Where you going, Lord? I'm a fleeing for my life. I have no real destination. I'm just trying to get out of here. Oh, Abraham, where were you? Looking out across the hillside. I'm a seeing it, but that's all. It ain't a feeling. I ain't a feeling it here. Sarah's in the tent. All of my substance is here. We've been a wandering around as the Lord led us. My Lord. People don't realize what the true riches of life are. There are some true, true riches that we can have. I want to go back to Revelation again, third chapter. Jesus knows what's in every heart here tonight. He knows. I can't see in there, Brother Moore, but He knows. Nobody had to tell Him what was in man. He knew. My very thoughts and intents are just opened up to Him. And yours are too. He looked on this church at Laodicea. And He said, you're saying one thing, but what I'm seeing down inside of you is something far different. Do you understand that there are no boundaries and limits when men begin to look toward the world? There's always something to beckon and call you a little bit further out yonder. And I've never known a wealthy person yet that was happy. Have you? We don't talk much about Hollywood anymore. We don't have to. We can talk about the same things in holy churches. Woo! Woo! Glory. We used to talk about Hollywood. How that people was wanting to go out there and become a star, get a name, recognition all over the country and the world, and make mega dollars. They probably didn't even more know the word mega then. We've invented that in the last few years, haven't we? Oh, it's been around a while, but we didn't use it. We didn't have no need to. Well, no need for talking about mega things, is it? But now then, we do. We talk about things like that. But they got out there and they married. And that marriage didn't suit them. There's somebody else come along and they left this and went to that one. And they tried alcohol and they've tried drugs and everything that you can think of. And some kind of religious. They all get religion somewhere along the line, you know. And it may be some Maharishi somewhere on a mountaintop over yonder, or whatever it might be, you know, but they, and you see them always going, going, going. I heard not long ago, Possum Jones finally died. Who knows who Possum is? George Jones. How old was he? 80s? Still singing in the casinos and wherever he could find a place. Possum, didn't you ever get enough? How many women did you go through? An alcoholic. My, my. And we used to talk about them. And now I look at homeless. And we just can't find enough to spend the money. There's always a little gadget. There's always a little car. There's a bigger home. There's a bigger place. I'm not trying to step on the place, though. I'm just trying to prove that's all I need. And there's never any end to it.
7: No way, no.
4: Well, and now, there are illicit relationships popping up in the same churches, in the same congregation. And I'm wondering, Brother Moore, if they hit that in their head, why can't they go out in the world somewhere instead of right in the house of God? And I know two or three different churches.
3: And we think that we have found the true riches. No. Some of these people, probably most of them that I know of, have testified, shouted, sang. One teenage adult girl, she says she's come up with that. I'm sorry. And she said, I don't know who to call me. Raised in homes, thinking maybe another boy in the church is a father. Both of these young people, their fathers are preachers.
4: Have you been looking toward the well-watered plains of Jordan? Have you pitched your tent toward this world?
3: Brother Ronnie Webb, I guess he's still brother. I don't know. He's been out and in. And I don't know if he's still in there or not. But he's been a preacher. And probably 20 years ago, I heard him preach. And I thought, what a great illustration he made. I don't know if I've told you about it here or not. I may have. But he said, holiness people are trying to stay so far, and he used his hands like this, from the world. But he said, if the world is going down, and we're staying so far, then we're going down too. I ain't got any interest in that. I'm a looking for higher heights. I'm a looking for that place that the path that the vulture's eye has never seen. I'm a looking at that place where only the redeemed has walked. And it's a leading up and not a going down.
7: Oh, yes.
3: But it seems like I've been around holiness all my life. I took about a 15-year spell out in the world in sin and marked me and scarred me that I'll never get over it all. But I come back. Thank God for bringing me back. 65 years old, I was raised on the holiness pallet. I've been around us a long time, and I've seen some things. And we're following closer to the world now than we ever have in my day. We're not getting further apart as we should be, but we're following closer. We're not examining things anymore like we used to. The Bible told us to try these things, to pray about them, to search them out, to see what it is before you go. But we don't do much of that anymore. We look at one another and say, if they're doing it, it must be all right. And we're getting closer and closer to the world. And the world is going down, and the church world, for the very most part, is going down with it. But Jesus said, I see what's in your heart. And he said, I counsel thee to buy of me gold tried in the fire, that thou mayest be rich. Woo! And white raiment, that thou mayest be clothed, and that the shame of thy nakedness do not appear, and anoint thine eyes with eye salve, that thou mayest see. What did you tell us, Jesus? I'm telling you where riches are. I'm telling you where a place around the marriage supper will be. I'm telling you how you can
4: see what's coming on the face of this world. Buy me gold.
6: The best and the purest gold and silver has to come through that purging of the fire.
7: Yes, sir. Yes.
6: Oh, the fiery trials that comes our way in the flesh does not like those kinds. I can say, Brother Rich, I'm closer to the Lord today than I was 30 years ago because of the trials. We have come to
7: that's it.
6: Oh,
7: God.
6: I don't know, son, if you ever asked me that question, you've not been listening. Daddy, why is God doing this to us? Did you ever ask me that? The only answer I had, I said, I guess just because he loves us. Oh, you must know only in God. We didn't start out without others starting out around us at the same time, about the same age, families like ours. We started out together, but tonight there's not me in them. Never in the house of God anywhere that I know of. Some of them are in second marriages now. Oh, my Lord. And here's me along, coming along in the Holiness Church of Peter, the power of God, every once in a while. Home to the night he was, God loved me enough.
7: Yes,
6: what are you doing? He's a-selling me something. He's a-selling me gold. Try it in a bar.
7: Yes.
6: Then I can be rich.

0: the great riches in life, but he lost everything. Abraham, what did you do? I just pulled up my tent stakes and I began to walk, and after a while we put up the tent again for a while, and then we pulled it up and we went again, and here I am. Well, now here you are, the destruction of falling on Sodom and Gomorrah. Abraham's up on the mountain lonely. What is that? As you see that destruction.
1: Yeah. You know how he has
0: blessed. White raiment, that thou mayest be clothed, and that the shame of thy nakedness do not appear. Somebody asked old brother Wayne Dillard one time years ago, I understand, said, "Brother Dillard, what would you be if you wasn't holiness?" He said, "I'd be ashamed." You know what he was saying? I didn't catch that for years. I didn't really understand that. But when you're ashamed, you're covered with sin. If I wasn't holiness, I'd be a sinner. That's what he was saying.
1: Yeah.
0: And the shame of his nakedness would show to God that he was ashamed.

0: not.
1: Except in the obedience of God.
0: Yeah. Oh, yes.
1: Abraham believed God. He believed him enough to do what God said without question. He just did it. And it was imputed unto him for righteousness. I want to tell you, God still got the robes of righteousness tonight, and they're more valuable than anything you could buy from Paris. Whoa! Because one of these days, I know what it is to have made a contract to build. It wasn't a bridge. I used to build bridges. But this time it was a great cattle guard and a culvert. And I've never seen one that big before, never had built one, and they contracted me to do it. I was working alone, and I didn't know how to figure anything like that. We built lots of bridges, and I could figure them, but I didn't know how to figure this. It's something different. And hadn't been saved too long, just very young in the Lord. And I probably got about halfway through, Brother Bruce. And my money that I'd figured on was gone. It's run out. And I still had to finish that thing up. But I remember the day by myself out there, and I got off of that backhoe, jumped down in that old big hole with a pick and shovel, and I want to straighten them edges up a little while. And there's something come over me from heaven. I didn't have a runaway, but I had one inside. Just out there by myself. My money's done gone from that, but I feel rich. Oh, I feel rich. That ain't the only time I felt that either through the years. And anoint thine eyes with eyesight that thou mayest see. Can we see what this world is becoming? Can we see where our holiness people are heading? Can we see how far they've already gone? You're going to have the eye of the Spirit to see. But you can see. And how valuable is that? You won't stumble in the darkness.

You'll not fall on your way to heaven, but there'll be a plain path, and it'll shine more and more unto the perfect day. If y'all want to know what I think, Bill Wakely is more persuaded of the holiness way of life and the salvation of God than I've ever been before in my life. I believe that it is shining more and more right now. It's plainer and plainer, clearer and clearer. I can see it more and more as I'm going on from here. But there's been several things, Brother Moore, that God helped me to see. I didn't stumble off in like others did. How about you? Like this song of invitation, if we could tonight, and give us an invitation. I really appreciate your attention and your help to try to preach to you a little while tonight. But I need to tell us that destruction is coming. This world is going to be destroyed. The things that brought Sodom to the place of destruction, every one of those things have been fulfilled in America. Every one. Pride, fullness of bread, the abundance of idleness was in her. Neither did she strengthen the hand of the poor and the needy, but she became haughty and committed abominations before me, God said, and I took her away as I saw good. We've done gone down that list in America. Destruction's coming. Will it catch you in the same place as it caught Lot? Will you have a hold of something in this world that you think you're holding lightly? You can't hold it lightly. If it draws you enough to take a hold of it, you're going to be a hold of it. You can't hold it lightly. It's going to get the better part of you. You might say, God, send those two angels. Take me by the hand while I'm lingering and lead me out of the destruction. That happened once. It won't happen again. How do you know that? I've done closed my Bible, but I'll quote if I can. Jesus, when he finished talking to the church at Laodicea and told them what condition they're really in and what they really needed, the true riches of God, he said, behold, I stand at the door and knock. If any man shall hear my voice and open unto me, I will come in unto him and sup with him and he with me. We've used it, I have, in reaching for lost souls. God's a knocking. But that wasn't sent to the lost. That was sent to the church. That was for the church. You know what the Lord's doing today? He's not sending an angel to take us by the hand and lead us out. But he's sending some old preacher like me by. Brother Rich, Brother Steve, so good today. And he's sending us an invitation and saying, I'm standing at your heart's door knocking. I'll not force my way in. You'll have to make your choice. But I want you to know that if you'll hear my voice and open to me, I'll come in and I'll sup with you and you can sup with me. Don't you love that communion of the Spirit? We was in a service, and I think it was 2 weekends ago, that I have not felt that Spirit in years, Brother Rich. That Spirit just fell in. There wasn't no preaching. There wasn't no need for that. Everybody went around the altars on their knees, tears just flowing, flowing. And you couldn't stop the... You didn't want to stop the tears.
you was a feeling the nearness of the Lord you hadn't felt in maybe years like that. Oh, that communion. There's nothing like that. And Jesus is a saying, Brother Rich, you almost made me say this morning when you were talking to me, I want to go with you. You almost brought that out.

Is it because God's not saying something?

God considers the world, but he does not see that spirit in which he is.

responding because we're too full. We've got too much of this world that we're holding. And we can't let go. The devil knows how.

0: I still feel this on me here tonight.
1: Woo! Can you turn it loose?
0: That's a keeping you from that victory.
1: That power from on high has settled down on you. Can you? My Lord, I don't know how many things have overlooked over the last few years, but

And I said, God, all of it? He said, I will. And I said,

0: continue to thank God for the number of preachers that I saw here. And I see that one of them kind of passed.
1: What are we going to do when we long to hear that knock on our heart's door one more time? And the knock has ceased. And you don't hear that knock. And when the preachers preach, you don't feel that. And it's just something like those sons-in-law of Lot's and his daughters. Just as one that mocks. And you can't feel it. We're almost there, church. If you're not in, I want to tell you one more thing. Please forgive me. Probably 6, 7 years ago, 7 anyway, I was preaching a revival in Seymour, Missouri. And I went out to pray one morning in the church as I always did. And there was a great burden fell on me that morning, and God spoke to me about a scripture about the 10 virgins. And I didn't understand just what he was telling me. But I felt such a burden. I couldn't keep the tears from falling. When you're like that, you don't try. You just let the Spirit work. I never preached from that passage in that revival. And I don't go back from times when I'm praying and talk to my wife about what God's told me, unless it's something that involves us. She never knows what I'm going to preach till I get up here. She don't know those things. But I went home that morning and I talked to her about it. I said, God's telling me something. And I'm not sure just what it is. It lingered on for a couple of years, I guess, before I realized what God was doing. The scripture was a cry of mine. I was able to love him and to cry. What is true? I had no more. They were fine. And when they came back, the Lord was sick. Glory. And all of a sudden, the children came. And they thought it was a little. We were just open. Oh,
2: yes.
0: What I finally saw. I've heard all this before. There'll be a place somewhere we realize what we come to do. At least now, something is going to tell us there's going to be a red flag somehow left. And I'm going to drop it all in. But notice, there was a cry in the morning. They went straight from slumber.

0: 14, there's nothing we'll be able to do. If we can hear what the Spirit is saying to us, there will not be a wake up call. If you're slumbering and sleeping spiritually now, and you can't stir yourself to get awake now, you'll still be a slumbering and sleeping without what you need. When the cry comes, please forgive me about one more thing. I'm not taking it all. But I've been attending some churches lately, Brother Steve.
1: There are three necessary things, characteristics of the child of God, that are absolutely essential for us to finish this race up from here to heaven, from where we are. One is a seeing eye. The other is a hearing ear and a heart to understand. When Jesus came, He said, how right was Isaiah, having eyes to see and see it not, ears to hear and hear not, and neither do their hearts understand. Don't tell us. It's straightforward, but you can't make it from here on without those three things. You can't do it. We have never seen a time of deception like we've seen right now. And it ain't going to get any better. It's going to get so bad that if it were possible, even the very elect would be deceived. We cannot go from here, the 25th day of August, 2013, unto the marriage supper of the Lamb without those three things. If you don't have them, and many of our people do not, we wouldn't be in the conditions of things that we're in now if we had those things. Many people do not. I'd be a praying, God, give me an eye to see. Anoint my eyes with eyesight. Give me an ear to hear what the Spirit is a saying to the churches. And give me that understanding in my heart. They handled the very Son of God, did they not? And still did not know He was the Messiah. They could not understand. Would you stand with us? I'm going to try to hush. But I appreciate your attention. I appreciate it very much. I don't know where the message should be going tonight. But before we left home, I felt this message on my heart. And I'll just be honest, Brother Steve, I felt it right here. This is where I felt like bringing it. Right here. Have you got what you need? Have you really got what you need? Do we understand that it's not a sign of our deep spirituality to shout? I wish we could say it is, but no. Oh, I love to see the saints rejoice, don't you? But that's not a sign. God brought the Israelites through the 40, I thought I was finished, 40 years in the wilderness. He fed them every day with manna. He kept them clothed. They all received that same blessing. But with many of them, He was not well pleased. And many of them died in the wilderness. And they didn't make it in. Oh, shout when you feel that shout. But don't say because you shouted, everything's all right. I hope I ain't tearing nothing down. I'm not a one to tear anything down. I'd like to build something up. Let me tell you what I'd like to build up. Old-fashioned prayer. I'd like to build that up until we could pray plumb through. Oh, I'd like to build that up among our people all over the country. I'm going to hush. If you feel like coming, why don't you come around these altars here tonight? Let's seek for something higher. For the true riches of God. Look beyond this world. These riches will never be enough. They'll perish with the using.
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4: But let me tell you, a lot of times we want the seed planted and we want to see the results then. Amen? But when the seed is planted, it said one watered, one gave the increase, but God gave the increase. One planted, one watered, but God gave the increase. Amen? You know what I'm waiting on? I'm waiting on the increase. Amen? But I thought about today as I was standing over there, and when God makes the altar, there's nothing we can do about it. Amen? And I thought about, I just feel just an encouragement in my soul for those that came to the altar this morning. Amen? And you know what? The Lord let me know, and I'm going to read just in a minute here. We might as well get into it. 1 Peter chapter 5, verse 7 says, "Casting all your care upon Him, for He careth for you." I'm going to read a little more, but you can sit down today. I appreciate you reverent of God's Word, but it says, "Casting all your care upon Him, for He careth for you." Amen. I thought about when the first sister come up there today, I was standing there praying for her, and I was thinking, God, you know what she's going through. Amen. You know exactly what she's facing. You know exactly how the devil fights our minds. Amen. But as I stood there, the words begin to come to me that said, casting all your care. And when you begin to study on casting, it means just to roll over. Amen. You know what we was doing this morning? When the Holy Ghost began to usher in, I felt people beginning to roll their burdens over on Him. I learned a long time ago that there's some burdens that I cannot carry. I learned a long time ago that there's some pressures I cannot do on my own. Amen. But I want to tell you, I read an article one time, and it's time that we are not looking at the situation as everything would come to us at one time. But we need to begin, Brother Bobby, to lean upon a God and say, God, I can't do this all by myself. Amen. Matthew chapter 8, it talks about a storm rising in their life. Amen. And they went and they woke Him up and they said, matter that we perish, it's time that you realize He's not going to let you perish, but He knows exactly where you are. He knows exactly what you need. And this morning I felt the sweetness of the Holy Ghost coming through these aisles and saying, I know what you're going through. I know exactly exactly what you're feeling. And when you're overwhelmed, David said, lead me to the rock. You know what I feel this morning? I feel the Holy Ghost speaking and saying, run to the rock. It's time for you to stop trying to carry it alone. But we've got to let Him help us. I feel the Holy Ghost here in a mighty way. As I stood over there, I thought, God, I'm thankful that You're still mindful of us. Amen. I believe it was Lazarus laying by the road. I may have this wrong. May have been the blind Bartimaeus. I get them mixed up sometimes. But he began to cry. Oh, have mercy. Have mercy. Amen. And all of a sudden, it said Jesus stood still. Amen. Amen. You know what? The cry of His people gets our attention. Can you say amen? I said the cry of His people gets His attention. We hear the cry, but He inhabits the praises of His people. It's time to realize we may be men, but there ain't nothing wrong with crying. It's time that we get back to running to Him and saying, God, I know that You've got a plan, and I'm rolling it over. Oh, I feel the Holy Ghost. I said, we're rolling it over on You. I'm casting all my care upon Thee because it cares for You. We are living in an overwhelming situation time. We're living in a time that seems like the trials that we're living through are very overwhelming. Amen. I thought about, I have a dad that a sickness, it is always there. Seems like he goes through things that we never thought he would go through. Amen. But I thought about one time I could feel myself really being overwhelmed. Amen. And I had Sister Ella just to find a place and begin to pray and say, God, I don't know what to do here. It ain't something to be embarrassed about. We don't know what to do with every situation, but I know what God spoke to me right there, casting all your cares. You know what He's wanting us to do this morning is begin to roll it over on Him and begin to say, God, I can't do it on my own. I cannot do this all by myself. And then all of a sudden, we feel the big arms of God begin to wrap around our soul and begin to let us know that You can get through. It's time to realize that we can get through with Him on our side. Heard a man preach one time. He said the word through. It means that you're going in, but you're also coming out. Amen. You're going into battle, but there's a guarantee that you're coming out. Amen. We are living in a time that the enemy is saying, no, you're never going to survive this one. It seems like more pressure. It seems like more things that are wearing down on us. But I'm here to tell somebody, casting all your cares upon Him. You know what happened this morning when we begin to feel the Holy Ghost? I said, Jesus stood still. He heard your cry. He heard your petition. It's time for you to realize that your prayer's not in vain. So many times we pray and we pray and we see no difference. But I want you to understand something, that when we cry, He listens. We are His children. And when my children, my physical children, my biological kids cry, guess what? I want to know what's wrong. Amen. We've got twin girls and got Clay. Amen. He's a blessing. Amen. But I thought about when they brought them home from the hospital, I couldn't even tell them apart. Amen. They'd lay there and I'd think, Brother Bobby, I had Marissa. And they'd say, now who do you have? And I'd try to guess them. Amen. But I that's always wrong. Amen. But I'll tell you, there was a mama involved that she could hear the cry of one of them babies. And she'd say, Marissa's awake. And I'd think, what in the world? And I'd go get her and she'd explain to me why this is Marissa. Amen. But I'll tell you, if that mother right there knows the cry of them baby girls, how much more our Heavenly Father knows your cry. He knows why you're crying. He knows what you're going through. And this morning, He's wanting you to know, just roll it over on Him. Just go ahead. Don't try to carry it, because we cannot carry the load, but He can. I've always been a big stout boy. I thought about it, and you'll think this is crazy, but I love to work. Hey man, it's something I enjoy to work. That's just me. And I never was afraid, Brother Bobby, to get under there and do whatever it took to get the job done. Hey man, well, a lot of people leaned on that because I'm big. Hey man, they wanted me every time they moved. Hey man, then I got a truck and it became even worse. Hey man, you was big and had a truck. You had a lot of friends. Hey man, but I thought about there was things in my life that I realized I don't care if I weighed 300 pounds. Guess what? I could not stand under the load. You know what people look at sometimes and they wonder why? Why is it that they're discouraged? Why is it that they feel like they can't go on? You don't know the problem. You don't know the trial. But I know one thing. We serve a God. I said we serve a God that knows all about it. And there's nothing too hard for the God I serve. It's time that we are casting our cares. It's time that we're rolling it over and saying, God, I can't carry it, but You can. When the storm began to overtake the ship, waves beginning to crash, they felt forsaken. And He was asleep on the ship. But they went to Him and they awoke Him. And they let Him know that, hey, do you know what's going on? You know what? Sometimes we try to figure it out on our own. But until we realize that we're needing Him, He is waiting on us to say, Lord, I'm here in my frail condition and I'm needing Your help. I am needing Your supervision. I am needing Your direction. Amen. And when we get to that point and the cry goes out to heaven, I feel like all of a sudden He stands real still. You know what He did to the rain? You know what He did to the wind? You know what He did to the thunder and the lightning? He spoke peace. I feel like this morning He's getting ready to speak peace in your situation. I don't know what you're facing. I don't know how to help you. But I know one thing. What I felt this morning, ushering through them doors and walked down this aisle, it was saying, hey, go ahead, roll it over on me. I feel the Lord here today. I said, roll it over on Him. We need to realize that it's bigger than us. It's bigger than us. We do not have the capability. Why are our bodies so broke down? Why is our nerves just about shot? Because we are trying to figure it out ourselves. Amen? We're trying to fix it ourselves. But guess what? I'm giving you a helpful hint this morning. It won't be through our might. It won't be through our power. But it's going to come from Him. And let me tell you, when He fixes things, He does it perfect. Can you say amen? I said, when He fixes things, He does it right. And there ain't no question in Brother Bob. But I'll tell you what He does. When He comes on the scene, things begin to change. Things begin to happen. And I feel the Holy Ghost here this morning to tell somebody, lean on Him. It's bigger than you. You cannot. You know what He told the disciples? He said, listen, the storm is raging, but all your job is to row the boat. Amen. Leave the things that are out of your hands into my hands. We can't control the rain. We can't control the storms. But I know one thing. He called us to row the boat. And if he called us to row the boat, let's row the boat. Can you say amen today? I said, let's begin to do what he wants us to do. I learned a long time ago. I've been a pastor's son for 37 years. 37 years I've been a pastor's son. And Blake, you know what I needed to do? I try to figure things out. How's the pastor's son? There was a problem. It's nature in a man to try to fix things. Amen. That's just our nature. That gets us in trouble sometimes, because ain't everything we can fix mechanically. But I'll tell you what, I would try as a young man. I'd see Dad under the load. Amen. I'd see, and Brother Bob, I was going down the road today, and I was just praying for your young couples. Amen. And I thank God for these two right here. Amen. I thank God for them two right there. And I praise God for the rest of you. But I want to tell you something. These young people, amen, have the strength, amen, man, to help things go a little farther. But I want to leave one thing with the young couples. You've got to depend upon God. I thought about Jessica, is Bob's daughter. She knows Bob. Amen. I know my dad. Amen. I've seen when he was under the load. I know when things wasn't going just right. And in my mind, Brother Drake, you know what I'd want to do? I wanted to fix the problem. But I found out at a very young age, I found that I did not have the strength. I found out that I could not pull the whole load. But I'll tell you what I did find out. When I knelt to an old time order, God can fix things so fast when I run to Him. But every time that I tried to fix it myself, I always made a mess of things. Can you say amen? Has anybody ever made a mess of things? God would say, hold your peace. Let me fight your battle. And victory will be ours. And sometimes, you know what, it's hard. I walked in and Brother Bob probably won't care for me saying this. Brother was telling him the other night, he said, Bob, man walks up, spits in your face. What are you supposed to do? I just kind of leaned an ear over. I thought, well, here goes the pastor. They get all kinds of questions. Bob said, boy, I'll tell you, you're supposed to hug their neck and tell them you love them. He said, are you serious? Bob said, yeah, man. He said, just tell them you love them and go on. He said, Bob, I couldn't do it. Let me tell you, we face things sometimes that are hard for us to take. Sometimes we go through things and we don't understand why that we're in the condition we're in. But I'll tell you what, church, sometimes it's a learning curve of the things that He's already moved for me. It gave me confidence that there's nothing that I cannot take to Him. My mom and dad, and you'll find this funny, the wash machine start tearing up. Dad'd get his anointing oil. He'd pray for that old wash machine. It'd run and run and run. Old refrigerator stopped cooling. Dad'd get his anointing oil. He'd begin to pray. And I thought he had an old Oldsmobile. And that old Oldsmobile, he'd raise the hood and he'd spray everything under the hood with WD-40. And he'd tell me, he'd say, man, that thing runs so much better when I do that. And as I'm older, back then I believed him, Blake. Hey, man, I thought, boy, this car does run good. Hey, man. But you know what it took? It took us a learning how to depend upon God. Amen. There's not always going to be money in the bank. Amen. There ain't always going to be groceries in the cabinet. Amen. There always ain't going to be money to go out and buy a new outfit. But I know one thing, Brother Bob. I thought about my girls. Amen. When they was very young, my wife got to praying and she said, Lord, I know that there's a set of twins that are holiness twins. Amen. That you can supply. I know that they're out there. Where, I don't know. But I know there's some holiness twins. And Brother Blake has holiness twin sisters. Amen. And all of a sudden one day, Flora's mom calls and she says, Flora, somebody just called me and they've got a bag of clothes. clothes for your girls. Amen. And Flora was all excited thinking about maybe some nice clothes. Amen. Well, what we didn't know was there was two of everything. Two jean skirts. Two dress skirts. You tell me God don't know. I'll tell you what God can do. He'll supply your every need. And His bank never runs dry. It's time to realize we've got to cast our care upon Him, for He cares for you. That was probably the most amazing thing. We was young at that time. Sister Flora began to pull it out. She said, oh, look how cute this top is. She'd reach in that bag and she'd go, look how cute this top is. They're just alike. She'd reach down in there. Brother Blake, they don't even know what a blessing that was to the Shepherd family. You know what, church? I'm leaving you with some tidbits to begin to thank. God can supply. I said His bank never runs dry. It said He daily loadeth me with benefits. That means every day that I wake up, He's got a storehouse of benefits. Let's cast our care upon Him. Because He cares for you. It said every hair of your head's numbered. I was listening to a little lady testify just here a while back. And people look at things different. But I thought about, she had cancer. She had a little bonnet on and had lost her hair. And she said, I would comb my hair. And she said, I'd look in that brush and all my hair was falling out. Now, to a woman, that is a very detrimental thing. But as she testified, guess what she said? I'd look at them hairs and I'd say, every hair of my head, God knows where they're at. And I begin to think of that, and I begin to think, oh God, that You know even when one falls out. Amen. I'm telling you, church, He knows us on a personal basis. Amen. He knows us on a basis that He knows what we're thinking. He knows exactly the overwhelm points. But oh, this morning, I feel the sweetness of the Holy Ghost as it come through these doors. And it said, I know you. I know you. And He begin to call you by name. And when we begin to cry, let me tell you, church, it's time to realize that every cry that went out, that He stood still and He said, I know right here on 5 Mile Road there's a need right there. And I feel like that He sent His angels this morning to encamp around you, to let you know that you don't have to be in the battle alone. My dad laid in intensive care. And I thought about one day I go in there and they took the ventilator off of him and he cried. And he said, oh, I've been under the mulberry trees. And we knew he was on medicine, and we knew, and at that time I really wasn't studied God's Word like I needed to, and he'd look at me and he'd say, son, you know what I mean, don't you? And I'd just kind of smile at him, but I didn't know what he was talking about. We thought maybe the medicine they had him on, he was kind of talking out of his head, and everybody would come through the door and he'd say, oh, and he'd just cry, and he'd say, I've been under the mulberry trees, hey man. And I thought finally one day, just me and him sitting there, and I said, Dad, what is it that you're telling us? Hey, man. He said, you know, David, when he was about to go to battle, hey, man, he said, Lord, I will not move until I hear the rustling through the mulberry trees. And when the mulberry trees begin to move, that was God's plan to say, go to battle. Hey, man, you know what, church? It's time that we're depending upon Him. It's time that we are giving Him everything. And stop trying to figure it out ourselves, because it's bigger, it's mightier, but we serve a God, and He's able to move, and He will help you through. Sister Flora, get us on. It's time that we are beginning to cast it on Him. Roll it off of our shoulders onto his shoulders. My dad was leaving the hospital after another bout of pneumonia. And I thought about the doctor coming in and he said, "You do realize how critical your dad is. We're sending him home with hospice." They told us that both lungs was filled up with pneumonia. They didn't even know how he was breathing. And the doctor wanted him out of the hospital because dad didn't want no procedures done. They'd say, "Well, we want to do this." And dad'd say, "No, we're not going to do that." He'd say, "Well, this will help you." And he'd say, "I really don't want to mess with that." And I felt the overwhelmness of what the doctor said. And he said, "You take him home. He's got maybe a week, 2 weeks left." He said, "If everything goes the way planned, it may be even shorter." We got Dad home and put some oxygen on him, and he's laying there very short of breath, still smiling, you know, Dad. He wanted every one of the grandbabies in the bed with him. He said, "Get them all in here so we can talk." And he'd sit there and talk to Morgan Rissa and Clay and Caitlin and Ethan and Sierra and Megan, and he just wanted them to know he loved them and tell them everything. Well, I began to watch Mom. Mom's solid as a rock. And this was starting to hit home on Mom. The little hospice nurse come in and she said, "You're in denial." She said, "He's not going to last very much longer." She said, "You need to make funeral plans. You need to find out what he wants." And I could feel that overwhelmness. But I thought about Sister Ellie when I pulled out of the hospital that day. I was in the truck behind the Mom driving, and we was very sad. And I thought about, I said something driving down the road. I was in the truck by myself, and I said, "Lord, he's in your hands." And I drove a little farther, and I began to weep. And I said, "God, he's not only in your hands, he's in your capable hands." Let me tell you something, church. His hands are capable. He can do things that we cannot. Oh, I feel the Holy Ghost in a mighty, mighty way today. We have got to put him where he needs to be. We try everything else and he's the last resort, when we should be running to him right off the bat and saying, "God, your hands are capable." Well, a few days went by. I'm trying to close here. I thought about the little hospice nurse come in, and Dad said, "Would you care if we prayed with you?" And she kind of looked a little funny, and she said, "That's great." Well, all of a sudden, we're sitting there, and that little nurse just a crying. We didn't even know her. And I thought, "God, you're so awesome." She moved away to California, still writes Mom and Dad, just to find out how things are going. But I thought about, within about a 2 week span, that little nurse, she'd come in and she'd say, "They're sounding better." But the doctor said, "There's no way they can." When we have pneumonia, we get up, we walk around, and it causes your lungs to cough it up, causes your lungs to break it up. But Dad's laying flat of his back. Very seldom even got out of the bed. So they knowed without a doubt there's no way possible medically that things were lining out. And that little nurse, she'd come and she'd say, "Yeah, this one's sounding better." Well, all of a sudden one day we took him back for a checkup, and that little doctor said, "Boy, them breathing treatments are working." Said, "That antibiotic I got you on has cleared this pneumonia completely up." But you know what happened there? I'll tell you exactly what happened. We was overloaded. Amen. We didn't know what to do. Amen. And David, when he said, I'm overwhelmed, lead me to the rock. You know what God did? He reached and grabbed us by the hand. And he said, I know you don't feel like walking to me right now, so I'm going to lead you. Amen. You know what God's doing this morning? He's leading somebody through the time that you feel like you can't go no farther. You know what he's doing this morning? He's saying, hey, just give it to me. I am capable. Stand all over the house. When we get to the point that we fully trust Him, the best part of our life is just about to start. John, do you get worried?
5: Yeah.
4: I'm probably a worry wart, what they call them. And I know that's bad. But I find myself worrying about things. Then I find myself running to Him and thinking, why am I worried? You know, the Lord let me know when Dad was dying that He was in control. So this morning I want you to know something. He's in control of everything. He knows your medical history. He knows your bank plans. He knows how many groceries is in the cabinet. He knows if your shoes are wore out. Amen. Amen. I thought about Dad. I'm trying to close here. He was always a big man, and now I've grown to be as bigger than him. And he said the worst thing he ran into was, he said, I never found nobody to give my clothes to. He said, nobody's as big as me. And he said, man, I'm so glad John Jr. can wear these things. And you know what he'll do sometimes? This is the way Dad operates. Will he just buy him a pair of shoes? No. It'll be buy one, get one free. Guess who gets a free pair? Amen. So God even knows when we need shoes. He knows when we... Dad one time went to the Goodwill and found some, I believe they was Armani suits. Well, if you know anything about it, I'm not much into name brands, but I'll tell you what, you're talking $300, $400, maybe $500, $600. I don't even know. And Dad got to preaching and he had one on and he said, you know what? That big old lawyer didn't know he was buying them for a holiness preacher. God knows what you have need of. And if He will daily loadeth us with benefits, that tells me He has an endless supply. And let's learn to cast all of our care upon Him. I want my wife to sing this morning. We love you guys. And I want you to know something. God is mindful of you. So every time the devil tells you you're all alone, say no. That little preacher from Richmond, Indiana said, God knows where I'm at. And let's depend upon Him as we come and pray, everybody that will.

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Thank you for listening to our radio broadcast. 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

Glory to God. Glory to God. Glory to God. Thank you, Jesus. Well, I was going to save you a trip, but if you turn to Revelation 22 this morning, I appreciate the Spirit of the Lord at work in the service, touching people, encouraging them to be helped and healed right in the middle of the service. Amen. If you found your place in Revelation 22, if you'd stand for the reading of God's Word, and we just got a few more stops in the book of Revelation, and we will be complete with that. And the underlying goal is that we would be prepared, amen, for the coming of the Lord. It would be a man blind to Scripture that cannot be aware of the news of our world and not see the parallel between prophecy and what has taken place. Amen. I want to tell you one thing. Hearts in tune with the Lord are always going to recognize when time is short. It always works that way. Can you say amen? Well, there's a group of people getting ready to leave. Amen. Revelation chapter 22. Read a few verses here. Keep your Bibles open after the reading of the word. We'll be referring back to these verses. And he showed me a pure river of water of life, clear as crystal, proceeding out of the throne of God and of the Lamb. And in the midst of the street of it, and on either side of the river, was there the tree of life which bare 12 manner of fruits and yielded her fruit every month. And the leaves of the trees or the tree were for the healing of the nations. And there shall be no more curse. We could stop and shout right there. Let me read that again. Think about what that says. And there shall be no more curse. Hallelujah. But the throne of God and of the Lamb shall be in it. And his servants, any of his servants here this morning? Six, thank God. And his servants shall serve him. And they shall see his face, and his name shall be in their foreheads, and there shall be no night there, and they need no candle, neither light of the sun, for the Lord God giveth them light, and they shall reign forever and ever and ever, reigning with Jesus Christ. Oh, hallelujah. I want to preach this morning on back to the garden. Back to the garden. God bless you. You can be seated this morning. There is something that Christians recognize and describe about heaven, and they put it this way. They say, I'm homesick for heaven. Think about that, homesick for heaven. Way back 100 years ago in the 70s, they would sing songs like that. See the bright light shine. It's just about home time. And in there, they would say, Lord, I've never been this homesick before. And what about Beulah Land? They've relegated it to funerals, but they used to sing it in church, believe it or not, Beulah Land. And how does it start? I'm kind of what? Homesick for a country. To what? Where I've never been before. Some of those thinkers in the church, that got to bother them, and they were struck by that, and they asked the question, how could you be homesick for a place you've never been? I want to try to answer that question with these verses this morning. I want to try to answer the question, how can we be homesick for a place we've never been? Now, I'm going to explain that, but let me answer that question real simply right here and right now. How can we be homesick for a place we've never been? Because we have been there. Don't spook out on me. Stay with me. We have been there. I'm not talking about out-of-body experiences, near-death experiences. We have been there. Let me make it a little more pointed. We've come from there. I can tell you're believing me. Let me back up just a half a step and say, I believe one of the main reasons our American society and the present generation is so lost and bumbling and blundering

wondering and how to live is because they don't know where they've come from. Our revisionist historians have taken care of that. Our schools have taken care of that. On the American level, they don't know why folks came to America. They don't know the principles the founders used to establish our country. The stories about honor and courage and respect have been changed to make people out, good people out to be villains and imperialists and all of this. And no wonder there's the confusion and the blundering through life. People don't know where they've come from. I would like to posit this morning, if you don't know where you've come from, you really can't know where you're going. Amen. You know why I can know I'm going to heaven this morning? Because I know I came from Calvary. Hallelujah. Oh, hallelujah. Praise the name of the Lord. Amen. And I want to make the statement. I think you'll agree with me by the time that we're finished. But we have all come from heaven. Some won't make it back, but we've all came from heaven. I'm not talking about your spirit before you were born. I'm talking about, if you're wondering, how did we all come from heaven? Because we have all come from Adam and Eve, and this humanity stretches all the way back to the Garden of Eden, and the Garden of Eden was paradise. It was heaven on earth. You see, we got a very awful world to live in, and you know this, but I want to reemphasize it. Mankind did not begin his existence in this kind of world. Mankind did not begin his existence in a world of hate and a world of pain and a world of suffering and a world of disease and a world of deformation and a world of sin and a world of darkness and a world of demons and a world of crime and a world of perversion. We did not begin our trek through this journey of life in that kind of world. No, sir. When God created man, he put man to begin existence in the most perfect environments that can be imagined. He placed Adam and Eve upon creation. He placed them in a garden. Oh, what a paradise. What a heaven on earth. What a beautiful place. Ever need met. None of the things that makes life miserable here. I just want to reiterate, in that Garden of Eden, there was no Satan till he slithered in the moment of temptation. But there was no Satan. There was no sin. There was no death. There were no funeral homes. There were no hospitals. There were no jails. I'm telling you, when God created man, he put him in a garden. Hallelujah. He put him in paradise. Hallelujah. But you see, the story is, because of man's choice to sin, sin got man kicked out of the garden. Sin got man expelled from the garden. Sin got man expelled from heaven on earth. And leaving the garden, man had to leave the river. And leaving the garden, man had to leave the tree of life. And leaving the garden, man had to leave the perfection of environment. And leaving the garden, man left unbroken, unhindered, face-to-face fellowship with God the Creator. Man was expelled from the garden to live in a sin-cursed world under the curse of sin. Amen. Man began in the garden, but once expelled, God put a flaming sword and fierce angels from heaven to bar man from ever re-entering into the garden. Amen. Sin got them expelled, and now sin keeps them barred from entering. I want to pause and say, from the very beginning of Genesis, the message is clear. Sin will put you out of the garden. Sin will keep you out of the garden. Sin will keep you out of heaven. You can't change that message of Scripture. And once expelled, ever since, man has been struggling in his existence. Man has been struggling in his world. Man has been facing pain and sickness. Many of you have problems this morning. I'm not saying you're currently sinning. I'm telling you, that's a
result of sin. You're suffering in this house. You have struggles of mind. You have struggles in your family because we've been barred from the garden and we're living under the curse and we're wandering in a barren, amen, a sinful world, amen, far from where God had put us. Oh, but I got to tell you, even though we're not there yet, barred from the garden, living in this cursed world, God sent Jesus. He who knew no sin took upon him the sin. He who was not under the curse took upon him the curse. And because of Jesus, our sins can be removed and we can realize the gate to the garden has been reopened. We're headed back to the garden. Sin kept us out, but Jesus is introducing a way back in. Oh, hallelujah. We're headed back to the garden. We are headed to heaven. And so in brief, that explains how we can be homesick for a place we've never been. Mankind came from there. It's in the collective memory of humanity that this world is not our home. Our home is the garden. We began living in the garden. And God has always meant that to be our home. Oh, I'm homesick for a place sin got us kicked out of. Hallelujah. Anybody here tired of this world we're living in? Oh, I wish we'd just sing it with conviction one more time. This world is not my home. I'm just a passing through. My treasures are laid up. Hallelujah. Amen. The garden is heaven. God is bringing man back to where he originally was by making man what he originally was. You see, that's the story of redemption. Sin took its toll upon us. And through the redemption of Jesus Christ, he is redeeming us back to the state he created us in. And having redeemed us to the state he is going to place us back in the environment he created us to live in. We're back to the garden. Back to the garden is back to the river. I want you to see this. Back to the river. Revelation 22 and verse 1. He showed me a pure river of water of life, clear as crystal, proceeding out of the throne of God and of the Lamb. Now back to the garden. So let's go back to the garden. Genesis 2:10. And a river went out of Eden to water the garden. And from thence it was parted and became into four heads. Back in the garden, there was a river. We're at the end of the book. That's Genesis. We're at the end of the book. And the revelator said, we're headed back to the river. Oh, we left that river, but we're headed back to the river. The prophet Ezekiel in the Old Testament saw this river running through the new age to come. Ezekiel 47. Afterward, he brought me into the door of the house, and behold, waters issued out from under the threshold of the house eastward. And from the forefront of the house stood toward the east, and waters came down from under, from the right side of the house on the south side of the altar. Amen. Ezekiel got a glimpse forward and he saw the garden ahead, and there is a river coming from the very house and throne of God. And so let's go back to verse 1. We're headed back to the river. Amen. He showed me this pure river of water of life. Oh, hallelujah. You see, the thing about a river is it's running water, and running water is fresh water, and running water is refreshing and renourishing water. Running water is free from stagnation. Running water is free from pollution. Running water is free from a yucky warmness. This is free, fresh, clean, living water. Oh, we're headed there. Thank God we're headed there. You can look at a map and almost every city is founded upon a river. Amen. Almost every city of any significance is founded on a river. Why? Because where there is a river, there is life. Oh, I almost had to sing it this morning. Dust the cobwebs off and sing it. But we used to sing what the psalmist said. There is a river. Oh, hallelujah. I'm telling you, its source may be in heaven.
heaven, but it flows all the way from heaven down the aisles and around the altar of this house this morning. Can you believe that? I'm talking about the river of the water of life. Hallelujah. Do you hear the words of Jesus? If thou knewest the gift of God and who it is that saith unto thee, give me drink, thou would have asked of him and he would have given thee living water. Oh, but sir, you have nothing to draw with, and the well is deep. From which then hast thou that living water? Jesus said, whosoever drinketh of this water shall thirst again, but whosoever drinketh of the water that I shall give him shall never thirst, but the water that I shall give him shall be in him a well of water springing up, running. I'm telling you, if you're thirsty this morning, you can drink from the river. Oh, hallelujah. But one day we're headed back to the very source of that river. You see, to partake of this world's pleasures is to drink the filthy, contaminated, polluted, germy waters of the sewage of sin. But to come to Christ is to drink the pure, crystal clear, living waters. I got to tell you something about a river. You know how I get real deep. But think about a river is, how do you know it's a river, not a puddle? Because in a river, the water is always just keep on coming. Wasn't that deep? How many knows that's true about a river? The water. You can stand right here and the water just keeps coming. Brother, we're headed back to the garden. It's a river of living. You know what that means? When we get to heaven, the blessings just keep coming. The refreshing just keeps coming. Oh, hallelujah. The presence of God just keeps coming. The love just keeps coming. And a never-ending, continuous stream. Glory to God. Aren't you glad we're headed back to the garden? Hallelujah. To that river. Heaven is the place of abundant satisfaction of the deepest desires that we have. It is a refreshing from our every weariness. I want you to notice one more thing and we'll move on. Notice where it comes from. It proceeds out of the throne of God and of the Lamb. That's where it comes from. Back in Ezekiel, he told us the same thing. He said that river he saw came from the very presence of God. Could I just tell us and remind us this morning that the source of living water, the source of the water of life, is none other than God himself and Jesus Christ. Notice it says the throne of God and the Lamb of God. I'll tell you where the water of life comes from. It comes from the place where he is Lord and Savior. Hallelujah. Where he is ruler and where his blood is applied, you will find living water. Amen. There may be a handful in the house that recognize this photo. Amen. We drove by the park this summer, started to stop and we didn't. But this is Roaring River State Park in Missouri. And if you've ever been there, it'll amaze you, because you'll stand there and when you look at that cave right there, this huge river is coming right out of that cave. That's where it begins, right there. They've had divers that have went down in there over 200 feet, maybe 400. I can't remember the riding just right now, and never got to the bottom of it. Oh, what a source. That water that comes out of there is the cleanest, clearest, coldest water you've ever seen. And that's just a natural phenomena and a natural wonder. Oh, but listen, if you look ahead to heaven, if you look at the throne of God, there is the water of life, Sister Karen, and it's flowing. It's flowing. Oh, the depths of his love. Oh, the depths of his mercy. Oh, the refreshing. Oh, the restoration. Oh, the life-giving. Hallelujah. How many's glad that that river has flowed all the way into your life and you can drink this morning. It'll quench every thirst. Hallelujah. It'll quench the real thirst of your soul. Nothing out there will ever quench. Never, ever, ever. But drink from the spring of living water and you'll know refreshing. Back to the garden. Back to the garden is back to the river. Back to the garden is back to the tree of life. Let's look in Revelation.
In the midst of the street of it, on either side of the river, was there the tree of life, which bare 12 manner of fruits, and yielded her fruit every month. And the leaves of the tree were for the healing of the nation. That's Revelation. Now let's go back to Genesis. Back to the garden. And out of the garden made the Lord God to grow every tree that is pleasant to the sight and good for food. Here it is. And the tree of life also in the midst of the garden. And the tree of knowledge of good and evil. In heaven, Revelation, tree of life. Go back to the garden, Genesis, tree of life. We're headed back to the garden because we're headed back to the tree of life. Hallelujah. Here's a sad story. I mentioned it, but in Genesis 3, he drove out man and placed at the east of the Garden of Eden cherubims and a flaming sword which turned every way. Why? Why did he put me in? Why did he not want me in back in the garden? To keep them from the tree of life. See, prior to sin, God pointed to the tree of life and said, eat, eat, eat, eat. Just don't eat the tree of knowledge of good and evil. But now because of sin, God had to say, you can't eat, you can't eat. Have you ever wondered why it was so important that God keep man from eating of the tree of life after he had eaten the tree of knowledge and evil? Why was that so important? And by the way, before I tell you that, let me tell you just real briefly. The sin of eating of the tree of the knowledge of good and evil, of course God said not to, but the sin was desiring to make decisions, and particularly moral decisions, without God. Man is saying, if I'll eat of the tree of the knowledge of good and evil, I'll know for myself what's best for me, and I don't need to listen to God anymore. Is that not where we're at? Men are still trying to eat of the tree of the knowledge of good and evil. We don't need God to tell us what's good morality. So why then, after they ate of the tree of knowledge of good and evil, did God say, I can't let you eat of the tree of life? Because the moment man sinned, God said, you're going to die. Now, he didn't immediately physically die, but he started dying. The body started deteriorating. The mind died. The spirit died. Now, I know right after that, because the environment was still, even outside the garden, was pure and the gene pool was pure. I know they didn't immediately die, and they lived quite old ages. Please, I'm not trying to make fun of the illustration I'm about to give. It's the realities of life. We don't live to 800, 900 years anymore. We live to maybe 100. And again, please, I'm not trying to make fun. But how many knows as you age, that death of sin working in you really starts to show? Just look at me. I'm an example, okay? Someone asked me, do you have cancer? I said, no, I'm just getting old. Now, look, you know, it shows at 50, 2, 3. How many have seen you can get those apps now, the aging booth? You can take a picture. Who wants to see that? What kind of twisted mind wants to see that? Okay, age yourself. You're 53, age yourself 10 years. It's getting worse, isn't it? Age yourself 10 more years. You're 70, 3, 80, 90, 100. But what if you worked that and you showed yourself at the same progression at 150, 200? See, it was God's mercy. He didn't let him eat of the tree of life because the tree of knowledge of good and evil brought sin, and sin brought decay and destruction and deterioration. And if they had got a hold of the tree of life, Brother Ryan, they would have lived forever, but in a deteriorating state. Can you imagine in the aging booth after 2,000, 3,000 years? It'd be horrible. So rather than letting man get back to the tree of life in the fallen, deteriorating state, God had a plan where he could bring life and healing back. It's called redemption. And God started with the soul that died, and he brought it back, the spirit that died, and he brought the spirit back to. And right now he's working on renewing our minds. Oh, and one day, guess what? One day, guess what? Through Christ, he's going to give us a new body made like unto his glory. And then we can eat of the tree of life and live forever because we've been redeemed. We've been brought back. Sin has been removed. Oh, hallelujah. We're back to the tree of life.
life. I tell you, we really found the tree of life when we visited the cross. When we visited that tree, amen, we found the way back to, oh, hallelujah. How many knows the cross? The tree of the cross is the way. Oh, hallelujah. We are back to the tree. Look what it says here. Verse 2. This tree produced fruits every month. Not that there's months in heaven, but the point is there's a constant provision of this fruit, and this fruit is health and healing. Just like the river keeps coming, the tree keeps bearing. There's never a shortage on the fruit of the tree of life. I want to remind us one more time, please hear me across the building. Everything of this world and its pleasures that we partake of brings death. It has ever since the tree of knowledge. You partake of this, it'll kill you. You say, well, I'm 20 years old. I'm healthy as can be. Yeah, but you've partaken of the world and it's killed your joy. It's killed your sensitivity to the things of God. It's taken your purity. It'll kill. Oh, but there is a tree of life that when you partake of it, it brings satisfaction, it brings abundance, it brings joy. In heaven, there'll be no hiatus, there'll be no putting on pause, because the tree is forever bearing a complete, continual satisfaction of the soul. And it says here, there will be a healing. You say, wait a minute, in heaven, nobody will get sick, in heaven, nobody will get hurt. Why do we need a tree of healing? I'll tell you why. Because we do get sick here, and we do get hurt here, and we stumble through this life with injuries and hurts and sicknesses and problems with our mind and problems with our body. But I'm telling you, when we get to heaven and we partake of the tree, everything that's wrong with us is going to be healed. Oh, hallelujah. And beyond that, it doesn't just mean healed from past hurts, but it means, thank God, in heaven there is an eternal health. Nobody gets sick. Nobody gets hurt. Nobody gets injured. I mean, no mind is messed up. No emotions are in a turmoil. Why? Because there's a tree of life that continually bears and bears. Oh, hallelujah. How many's glad we're back to the tree? Glory to God. And then back to the garden is back to the place of no curse. Look at verse 3. There shall be no more curse, but the throne of God and of the Lamb shall be in it. Let's go back to the garden, Genesis. And unto Adam he said, because thou hast hearkened unto the voice of thy wife, and hast eaten of the tree with which I commanded thee, saying, thou shalt not eat of it. Cursed is the ground for thy sake. In sorrow shalt thou eat of it all the days of thy life. I'm telling you, because of sin, man left the garden cursed and entered into a cursed world. You've got to understand when you say how bad things are in our world. It's under a curse. I'm not talking about witches and Wiccan and New Age stuff. I'm talking, it's under the curse of sin, the defilement, the deterioration, the awful consequences of death. You may not believe it, but I'm telling you, it's the truth. Brother Richie, our bodies are cursed. Our minds are cursed. Our souls were cursed. The ground is cursed. The geology is cursed. We have mosquitoes. We have tornadoes and hurricanes. And drought and famine. This world is cursed. But look, we're headed back to the garden. Amen. There was no curse in the garden. And we're headed to a place where there is no curse. How can we do it? How can we have the curse removed from our spirit, mind, body? How can we live in a place? Because Jesus took the curse for us. Because hath not Scripture said, cursed is everyone that hangs from the tree. And when he hung on the tree, he took our curse. Hallelujah. We're headed back to a place of no curse. Oh, glory to God. I wish somebody get happy about going to heaven this morning. We're headed back to the garden. Glory to God. We got folks in our church right now struggling under sickness and illness. Oh, we're headed for a place there's no curse. Glory to God. Well, glory to God. I got to make one note here. Look at the last part. If we go back to verse 3 for just a moment. And his servants shall serve him.
I've heard skeptics and people that don't believe in Christianity say, you know, this thing about heaven, that's just a fairy tale. And besides, who wants to go to heaven? I'll be bored in heaven. What do you mean? Well, because in heaven, all you do is float around on big fluffy clouds and play harps all the time. I'd be bored stiff. And maybe you've wondered that too. What are we going to do in heaven? He told us, His servants shall serve Him. Hallelujah. What does that mean? We'll be busy doing things in heaven that bring glory to the Lamb. How many's ever been in a church service with all the Spirit of the Lord came down in such a powerful way, and before you knew it, 3 and 4 hours had passed? Don't sound boring to me, does it? You? Can you imagine being in heaven, worshiping, serving Him? I want to warn us now, if a person's not too interested in serving Him here on earth, I'm not real sure they're going to make it to heaven. Because the occupation of heaven is not just to lie on a cloud and play a harp. It's to serve the Lamb. Worship the Lamb. You say, how is that back to the garden? Because man was put in the garden to tend it. He had something to do in the garden. Adam didn't get bored. Adam didn't have anything to do, just sit there and twiddle his thumbs. Adam had something to do in the garden. He was to tend the garden. And when we get to heaven, we're going to have an occupation. It's to serve the Lord. By the way, that's our occupation right now. Our occupation isn't to have just a good time on earth. Our occupation isn't just to, you know, rise in popularity and wealth. I don't care how old you are. If you're a Christian, your full-time occupation is to serve the Lord. Oh, isn't that missing in our churches today? Church, you know, church can be therapeutic, but you're not here for therapy. You're here to serve the Lord. Serve the Lord with gladness. Come before His presence with singing. Oh, hallelujah. Well, I come to church to get blessed. You've missed it a million miles. You come to church because He is worthy to be praised. Oh, for all things were created to bring Him glory and honor and praise. Oh, I'm about done. I really am. Why don't we just stop and let's just praise Him for a moment. Come on. You see, I'm not feeling anything. That's beside the point. Serve Him with gladness. Come on, let's worship Him. Oh, hallelujah. Thank you, young people. Thank you. Just worship Him. Serve Him. Oh, Lord, what can I do to praise You? What can I do to serve You? How can I bring glory to You? Oh, hallelujah. Oh, we may go to heaven doing this in a few moments. Hallelujah. Hallelujah. I'm not here for a spiritual massage. I'm not here to have all my wants and whims accommodated. I am here in the house of God to serve Him. And when I walk out the doors, first and foremost, whatever my age occupation, my main occupation is I am a servant of the Most High. Hallelujah. We're going back to the garden. We're going back to the full presence of God. Verse 4, they shall see His face. His name shall be in their foreheads. There shall be no night. Amen. Why? Amen. Because of the presence of the Lord. Let's go back to the garden. Verse 8, and they heard the voice of the Lord God walking in the garden in the cool of the day. And Adam and Eve hid themselves from the presence of the Lord. What was it in the garden? It wasn't just the nice fruit. It wasn't just the cool water. It was in the garden. Amen. They walked and talked face-to-face communion in the presence of the Lord. See, sin will do that. Sin will get you expelled from the presence of God. You can even sit in a service where the heaven is coming down and the Spirit of the Lord is moving. But with sin in your life, you don't even recognize it. Sin gets you expelled from the presence. But I want to tell you, hallelujah, we're headed back to the garden. You say, don't we feel the presence of God here? Yes, but it's hampered and hindered by our flesh, the robe of flesh, by problems and troubles. They're always there pressing. But I'm telling you, we're headed to the place of the uninterrupted, unblocked presence of God. How many wants to make it into His presence? How many say you're never more fulfilled and satisfied than when you're in the presence of Jesus? Oh, into the presence of Jesus. Amen. Verse 4, they shall see His face and His name shall be in their foreheads. You've got to understand this in the context of the Bible. You could be one who came into the court of the king. Hear me. But in Bible times, if you fell out of favor with the king and the king was angry at you, he would make this statement.
Take that man out of here and don't let him see my face again. That meant you were out of favor of the king. That happened to man. Take him out of this garden and don't let him see my face again. Look what Pharaoh said about Moses. If you got the scripture there. Amen. Pharaoh said, get thee from me and take heed to thyself to see my face no more. For in the day that thou seest my face, thou shalt die. Man had offended the King of Kings. And God said, leave this garden. You'll not look on my face anymore. Even Moses, he said, oh God, let me see your glory. And God said, no man can look at my face and live. But if you'll get in the cleft of the rock, I'll cover you. And when I pass by, you can see my under parts. Amen. In the tabernacle, in the temple, there was a veil there. And Israel could not see into the presence of God. The Shekinah, the face of God. They could not look upon it. Oh, hallelujah. But we got our first glimpse of the face of God. Amen. Through Jesus Christ. No man has seen God at any time. But the only begotten Son of the bosom of the Father, he hath declared him. Amen. Philip said, shew us the Father, and it sufficeth us. Jesus said, have you been so long time with me, and yet hast thou not known me, Philip? He that hath seen me has seen the Father. I'm telling you, we got a picture of who God is through Christ. But I'm telling you, we're going back to the garden. We'll walk, we'll talk in the presence of God, and we'll do what Moses could not do. We will look on the face of God. Hallelujah! How many wants to go back to the garden, to his presence? No candle, because his presence is a light. Let's go on to that last point, brother. We're going back to dominion. Back to dominion. Revelation 22:5. There shall be no night there, no candle, neither light. And they shall reign forever and ever. Let's go to Genesis, to the garden. God blessed them, and God said to them, be fruitful, multiply, replenish the earth, subdue it, and have dominion over the fish of the sea, and over the fowl of the air, and over every living thing that moveth upon the earth. I'm telling you, when man was in the garden, he was in control. He was the ruler of that garden. He had dominion. After sin, other things took dominion. Weather, animals, sickness. How many know sickness can get a hold of you and it's in control, not you of it? Man lost his dominion. The psalmist said, oh Lord, thou art my Lord. When I consider the heavens, the work of thy hands, the moon and the stars, which thou hast foreordained, what is man that thou art mindful of him? Or the son of man that thou visitest him? And that psalmist said in verse 6, thou madest him to have dominion over the works of thy hands. Thou hast put all things under his feet. But because of sin, man lost control. What was supposed to be under the feet of man became on top the head of man. Man, that's one reason man lives with addictions. Amen. That's the thing. You know, you drink, you smoke, you get in drugs and all those other illicit desires. You'll find out in a hurry that man has lost control. That thing controls you. You don't control it. Isn't that right? Oh, I wish I had time to preach. I got to wrap it up. I wish I had time to go into this. I won't accept to tell you. But when Jesus came as a man, he never sinned. He overcame every temptation. He overcame Satan and he overcame death. He rose again. And when he rose again, Paul said he sat down at the right hand of the Father and everything was under his feet. Every principality, every power, every sickness, every cancer, it was under his feet. And then, hallelujah, hold on. And then, amen, when we get saved, Paul said he takes us and he raises us up and makes us to sit with Christ in the heaven. Well, where's Christ sitting? With all things under his feet. If he's raised us up, Sister Dale, and made us sit with Christ, if they're under his feet, they're under our feet too. Hallelujah. You just didn't know you were a victor. You just didn't know. I mean, all through Revelation, we've seen it. The promises to the overcomer. The promises to the... I'm going
want to tell you, you do not have to be overcome. You do not have to be controlled. You do not have to have addictions. Why? Because through Christ, you can receive the dominion again. Hallelujah. I know we struggle now, but in the garden, man had complete dominion over every bacteria, every virus, every animal, every problem. But I'm telling you, we're headed back to the garden. Christ has begun the work, and when we get to heaven, we'll be in complete control under His lordship. Everything will be under our feet. Amen. We will have overcome. We will have conquered through Christ our Lord. Hallelujah. Aren't you glad you don't have to be ruled by this world? You don't have to be ruled by sin. You don't have to be ruled by this flesh. Through Christ, you can have dominion. You can be an overcomer. Music, would you come? So I'll quit. What's in control of your life? Bitterness, pornography, hate, anger, lust. Christ can give you dominion over those things through His power instead of you living as a servant to those things. So let me summarize. Satan got us kicked out of the garden, but Jesus is the way back in. Sin was the reason we were expelled, but the blood opened up the way back in. We're headed back to the garden. There's a mantra today. There's a little bit of truth in it. How many's heard this over and over? Life is a journey. You hear that all the time. Life's a journey. And there's a little truth to that. I hear people testify, I'm on a journey. Started in the world, it's got in the church, and actually it started in the church and the world abused that. But I want to tell you, what is not contemplated and what's left out is the question, if you're on a journey, where does your journey end? Where does your journey end? The journey you're taking, extrapolate that out into the future. Where does it end? Where does it end? If you're born again, washed in the blood, your journey ends back in the garden where we came from. But if you reject Christ in unbelief and doubt, your journey ends in a place created not for man, like the garden, but a place created for Satan. It's called hell. There's only one or two destinations. How many can say with true gratefulness, I know my destination. I'm headed back to the garden. I'm headed to heaven. Oh, hallelujah. Oh, hallelujah. I've got to quit with this because it just keeps coming to me. Keeps coming to me. I used an illustration from it for another purpose, another sermon, but recently I listened to the book of Elizabeth Smart. She was a girl in the Salt Lake City suburb that in the middle of the night she was abducted from her home at knife point, taken up in the high desert mountains of Utah. She was cabled, the 20-foot cable. And trying to hide, her abductors, a man and his wife, trying to hide, they got off the beaten path. And they were so high up, away from the beaten path, there was no stream of water. There was no source of water. It was hot up there in the summertime. And so just very few times, every couple of weeks or so, they would go down with empty milk jugs and they'd fill the water up in the springs, but they would take them back up to their camp in the mountains, and it wasn't long till that water got tepid and hot and tasting like the plastic containers it was in out in the sun. And Elizabeth Smart says she's never been able to explain this. Here she is cabled, daily molested and abused, treated worse than an animal, unable to bathe or anything, 14 years old at the time, away from her family. She said she was so crushed, just trying, didn't know how she could go on. And she said one night, maybe it was in a day, but one day, she was praying. She said, God, you got to help me. You got to help me. I can't make it. I can't survive like this. She said she prayed for a while and she opened her eyes. And when she did, she said there was a cup of water there. And she touched the cup. It was cold.
She knew her captors had never left. They were over in another area of the camp. She said she took that cup and drank and drank and felt that coldness refresh not only her body but her soul and her mind. She said, I know that none of my captors brought that. Nobody knew where we were at. She said, I believe God put that cup of water right there. That cold, refreshing water, put it right there in front of me. Hallelujah. I know the source of that river is heaven. But listen to me across the room. There are some of you, not exactly Elizabeth Smart's condition, but your soul is dry. The thing you're up against is sapping you. You feel so used and abused and hurt, confused. And the source of the river may be there in heaven. But I believe if you'd turn your heart and your faith to God, you'd find that He'd put right in front of you a cup of cold, refreshing, quenching water right there for you this morning to take a hold of. If thou knewest the gift of God and who it is that saith to me, give me, thou would ask of Him and He would give thee living water. How many believe that stands for this morning? How many, come on, really, really, you believe if we would ask, He would give you a cup. Could you stand your feet all over the bed? Here's the altar call. You say, Pastor, I know we're headed back to the source of that river, but I need a cup of cold water this morning. You don't have to explain anything else. You don't have to go into anything else. You just say, from God, I need a cup of cold water this morning, without any hesitation, from all over this building. If that's you, nobody needs to know the reason. If that's you, I want you to begin to come and fill this altar and say, oh, I need a cup of cold water this morning. I've got to have a cup of cold water. Are you here? Begin to fill this altar. Lord, I've got to have that water. I've got to have that renewing. I've got to have that refreshing. Amen. I've got to have it. I must have it. Hallelujah. Hallelujah. I want you to believe Him. I didn't say it. Jesus said it. Ask, and He'll give you living water. You don't even have anything to draw with. Maybe you're here and you don't know the Lord. I want to promise you, nothing in this world will ever quench the thirst of your soul. But if you'll come to Jesus Christ, He'll quench the thirst of your soul. Are you here? You don't know the Lord. Would you join these that have gathered in the altar? And make church as we come to pray. Let's believe Him. Let's believe Him. Let's believe Him. Oh, Jesus. Hallelujah. Hallelujah. That's it. Just come and ask Him for that cup of cold water.

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1: Book of Acts.
2: Derek Jones. Up next, another great message from Derek Jones.
1: Acts chapter 2, amen. But we're going to touch on something I just feel God's given me. And it really would probably end up being a series of messages, but I don't know when I'm going to preach the other ones. But we'll just touch on them as the Lord leads. And it's something I just feel like God's laid on my heart to preach. And just a study that I've been doing, and the Lord just put this in my heart. But Acts chapter 2, when you're there, say amen. Verse 17 says this, "And it shall come to pass in the last days, saith God, I will pour out my Spirit upon all flesh, and your sons and your daughters shall prophesy, and your young men shall see visions, and your old men shall dream dreams." You ever heard that before? Amen. And then we're going to look over at verses 38 and 39, and we touched on this even in Sunday school just vaguely this morning. "Then Peter said unto them, Repent and be baptized, every one of you, in the name of Jesus Christ, for the remission of sins, and ye shall receive the gift of the Holy Ghost." Aren't you glad that was a gift? Amen. "For the promise is unto you and to your children and to all them that are afar off, even as many as the Lord our God shall call. For the promise is unto you and to your children and to all them that are afar off, even as many as the Lord God, Lord our God shall call." Amen. The name of this series, I guess, is going to be "The Old and the Young Shall Dream Together." The old and the young shall dream together. And this opening message of this group of messages, I periodically, when the Lord leads, I'll preach them. But the very first message we're going to preach dealing with this is pretty much called Bridging the Generation Gap. Bridging the Generation Gap. And just pray with me. Dear Heavenly Father, we do love You and thank You today, and we appreciate this privilege, this time to study Your Word, this time to preach Your Word. And God, we do thank You, Lord, for all that You do for us, Lord. And we're asking You to help us, Lord, tonight. Anoint us. Lord, I appreciate Your help this morning, Lord, Your pure presence that was here around these altars. But God, tonight's a new service. It's a new night, dear Lord. And we still are coming here desperate and looking for Your help. I need Your help to preach tonight, Lord. Anoint me, touch me, and God, just have Your way, Holy Ghost, in this service. Lord, strengthen us as a body, Lord. Lead us and guide us. In Jesus' holy and divine name, we do love You, and looking for Your help and assistance. In Jesus' name, we do love You. Amen and amen. Bridging the generation gap, or also the old and the young shall dream together. When it comes to the message of Pentecost, I've already touched on that a little while back on what a Christless Pentecost was. But when it comes to the message of Pentecost, we must understand that Pentecost is something that must be perpetuated. And if you don't know what that word means, it simply means that Pentecost is to be continued. It's nothing that dies out in one generation and you're supposed to reawaken it three generations later, or it died out 1,000 years ago, we're trying to reawaken it. No, Pentecost in Acts chapter 2, when the Holy Ghost came to this world, the Holy Ghost never went back to heaven. Yes, there's a ministry there, but the Holy Ghost never retreated, packed His bags up, and said, "Look, I'll come back a few years later on this generation or this generation." But Pentecost is something that is to be perpetuated, it is to be continued, unbroken down, undisassembled from generation to generation. I'm just going to, tonight, I want you to help participate in this just by the raise of hands. And that's just the home folks here, so everybody can raise their hands. Nobody will be offended. But I'm going to try tonight, with the Lord's help, I'm going to try to identify what a generation gap is and how we must fill a generation gap. What they are, it is a term that is modernly used today. But if you were born between the years, now hear me, I want you to get these dates. If you were born between the years 1925 and 1945, can you raise your hand? All right, we got a few in here. And in my studies, that would label you the silent generation. There was a generation when you studied that many of them went through the Great Depression. Some of them did. Some of them went through some other key events in history. But if you were born from 1946 in the 1960s, raise your hand. All right, we're finding out where everybody is. Ain't that something? That makes you what we call a baby boomer. You ever heard that term? A baby boomer. They say maybe the greatest generation, but Jesus was head of a pretty good generation too, didn't he? Amen. But we have the silent generation, but then we have the baby boomers. But if you were born between the years of mid-1960s and 1980s, raise your hand. That's where we pop in at. Mid-19, I should have divided up a little better. I'm sorry. But we have there what we call Generation X. You ever heard that? Generation X. But if you were born between years in mid-1980s, I guess I would fall more in this, to the present, raise your hand. There's a few of us in here. All right. We are called Generation Y. Now, I want to point out some different characteristics of each one of these generations, but I want to point out mainly, we're going to deal a little bit with generation. We know the baby boomers, we know the silent generation, the baby boomers. But then you get into Generation X, and this is when we call this, well, the baby boomers, they say, was a little bit of experimental, some different things became the advent of many different things. But when we come to Generation X, the terms that you'll find, even if you study this on the internet, Generation X was called the MTV generation. It was the introduction of rock music and hip-hop, the Woodstock TV exposure, marijuana, intro to even some different milder and some harder drugs there. Some different wars took place. But when you come to Generation Y, which is the generation I'm in, oh boy, we are what they call the Peter Pan generation. We are also referred to as the digital native, is what they call us. And this is just some statistics. I read a book a while back, and it's called The Dumbest Generation Ever. And the author of the book says, the name of this book is The Dumbest Generation, and underneath it says, why I don't trust anybody under 30. That's what he said. When you read the statistics in that book, this is what he says. Let me just give you a quick, brief rundown. He said this, the Generation Y, they live longer with their parents. They had the highest exposure to the homosexual revolution. Millions live in one-parent homes and what we would call shack.

believe now many people are getting exposed to pornography at 5, a lot of perversion. There's a leading trend in being irreligious. They think the idea of Jesus and God is absurd. They have a celebrity mentality. They believe in reality TV shows, and they live and die for social networking. They are addicted to praise. They believe that if they just always have to be propped up on praise or propped up on somebody saying, look, you did this, good little Johnny, you did this. Many of them have this. Many of them understand there's a constant flow of music, information that is true and untrue, pictures, storylines, online videos, created appetites. They do not believe in a lot of things, the modernization of many things. They just believe in a lot of different ideas that are wrong and false. This is Generation Y. Wow. Brother Glenn, is it different from yours? A little bit. Amen. You can see the difference here. I want to paint this picture to you because I've also done a little bit of study on this, and somebody called us the most unready generation ever. They said that 75%, or close to 75%, they believe are ineligible to join the military because of obesity. They're unfit physically, unable to perform the most basic military maneuvers, uneducated, unlearned mentally. You know, copy and paste while study yourself. That's what they say about us. And then we go on and read different things. They can't hear. There's a certain hearing loss. Lost acute hearing and ability due to volume of music. Is this really, and you have to ask yourself, they're called knowledge deficiencies. Knowledge deficiency. The least supply of common life, social and cultural knowledge of any generation. You disconnect them from their devices and they die. It is true that if you tell a kid nowadays that has been raised on technology and they are addicted to technology, if they are addicted to it, not everybody are. Technology is good if it's used properly. It says some of them have shown the same signs as a heroin addict coming off heroin. These are real things we're talking about. They said that we are bibliophobes, the highest disregard of books and reading of any generation. Give them a book and they turn it into kindling. Many of you might not know what that is. And then it also says they've been exposed to more screen time than any other generation. The greatest amount of time in front of a screen than any other generation. Don't expect them to be involved in the rescue of the world because they are completely lost in another one. And then it goes on to say that they get ridiculed for original thought. It says they don't store information, copy and paste mentality. And also this, because their teachers or parents don't tell them not to do something, they have to be told. There's very little self-restraint. And also this, really, they're most likely to betray their mentors, parents, teachers, pastors, or even God. Generation Y. Now, when I describe that to you, some of you older probably said, wow. Some of you older probably said, man, that is different. It really is. You would understand that the silent generation and Generation Y are two different worlds. We would understand that. They're raised in two different mindsets, two different societies. And then we have this term that is used. Have you ever heard the term of a generation gap? Anybody? A generation gap is a term that is kind of popular in the Western countries during the 1960s, referring to the differences between the people of the younger generation and their elders, especially between child and their parents' generation. Hear me today, friend. What a generation gap is this. There has been generation gaps from society to society. You would understand that generation gaps are nothing that is new. They've been here. You can read in the Bible, there was generation gaps. You can study throughout history, there was generation gaps, and today we still have been generation gaps, and much conflict has resulted from not trying to bridge a generation gap. You cannot ignore the gap because it's there. Basically, what this is saying is this. Basically, the silent generation is not going to have some of the same characteristics as the baby boomers. And some of the baby boomers are not going to have the same characteristics as Generation Y and Generation X. And Generation X is not going to be just like Generation Y. And we can really understand that the silent generation is Generation Y. The gap gets bigger and bigger. That's just reality. That is a fact. So when we look at this, and we must understand, but you say, well, Brother Derek, and I agree with you today in this, the Bible is absolute and is good for every generation. It doesn't matter which generation it is. The Bible is absolute and is sufficient for all ages. But understand this, it still doesn't erase all differences. I remember when preachers, when I was younger, would preach against pointed toe shoes. And then I heard them tell, I've been to meetings, they said, you young men wearing them square-toed shoes, you can't even fit through the front door.

0: I like square toe shoes. But I didn't like penny loafers. Do you see the difference? I'm trying to show you that there is a generation gap, like it or not. It is there. We cannot erase it, but we have to bridge it. Yes, the Bible is absolute to every generation. The Bible is absolute from Brother Glenn to myself as the current pastor, from you to your children to your children's children. The Bible is absolute. We know that. But it does not erase all differences. For instance, I can use an iPad to preach, and Brother Neff had trouble this morning. He had to teach from one. His printer wasn't working. You see the difference. It's not all negative. It's not a bad thing. But there is a gap there. We must understand this today. If you were just to look at the different moral issues that have plagued each generation, at one time, you know, cigarettes and marijuana and alcohol were pretty bad. Nowadays, there's a new drug that just surfaced in America called crocodile. Shoot it in your arm, you're going to get gangrene and you're going to lose it. It's just natural. It's a cheap way to make heroin. You can make it for $15. Has some of the same results of heroin. Started out in Russia some years back. And I'm not saying anything, but I told my wife some years back when I studied into it and the pharmacia and what that spirit of sorcery and drugs was. I said, it won't be long before that comes to America. Read this year that they have two accounts of it in Chicago, Illinois, I believe it was. And it's something that as soon as you shoot up with it, you get so addicted to it that you're going to get gangrene, you're going to lose a limb, and you're going to lose your mind all in the same time. Do you see the difference? You understand what I'm talking about? At one time, a drug of that magnitude, we would have thought, my Lord, that is crazy. Yes, there's always been, I know there's been cocaine, and there's been different, I know one time caffeine was considered a drug. I've studied these things. I know this. I know that cigarettes and alcohol, all these different things, but then understand, we are facing new things, new violence, new drugs, new perversions. Things are different nowadays than they were years ago. I heard a preacher a while back, he was preaching against dominoes. And I thought to myself, well, I wish dominoes was all we had to worry about. You know, at one time, and rightfully so, gambling was a big thing. You know, a deck of cards at one point, boy, in the pulpit, that's what you preach, was a deck of cards. Well, a deck of cards, what's that nowadays? I ain't seen one in years. You can download poker onto your iPad and gamble from your iPad if you want. Do you see what I'm talking about? There is a generation gap. At one time, a deck of cards was an issue. But nowadays, I mean, they've got game casinos. You can get a PlayStation 4, hook it to the internet. You can play a man in China on a football game and bet him money, and he can have direct draft from your account all in the same hour. You see what I'm saying? There is a generation gap. One time, Al Capone, boy, he was something else. Now he used to push alcohol. Now they're pushing bricks of cocaine and kilos of this. And all these different things. Things change, and there are generation gaps. So things, at one point, if you had a TV, and you know that was the worst thing you could have, but some of the people that used to preach against TV has the internet in the house. Do you see what I'm saying? Instead of preaching against the heart, and yes, at one point that did seem to be the thing that trying to snatch souls and snatch people's attentions. I know that, but what I'm trying to get you to understand is this: the devil is smart, the devil is wise, and things have not decreased, but they have increased ever since from generation to generation, and it's produced some pretty big gaps, hasn't it? Heard the other night, it was just briefly on the news, there was a new diagnosis, a man had a selfie syndrome. And some of you don't know what a selfie is when you take a picture of yourself and put it on the internet. He had selfies, what they labeled it called, I said, isn't that the silliest thing? It ain't called selfie syndrome, it's called pride. That's what it is. It's nothing to do with syndrome, it's pride. I've said it here multiple times. You know, we try to give it all a special definition. You know, I heard it one time, this was reality. Somebody used to text message so much, he got carpal tunnel, and they diagnosed him with teen texting syndrome. I said, no, he needs parents, he needs guidance, he needs leadership, but we must understand this, with there being such massive gaps that are being produced today, we look at this, like I said, a generation gap is basically saying the silent generation and generation Y, there's going to be a gap. We understand the baby boomers, and Generation X are going to be a gap, because each generation as it progresses, there's new things that come out. It's reality. You look at the things we're facing morally and even the things we're facing socially. At one time, divorce was something that was kind of shunned on it to the place that you didn't hear of it as much. But nowadays, you know how many one-parent homes there are? Multitudes of them. So we look at this school. Whoever thought in the 1920s and 30s that school shootings would be on a rampage? Who would have ever thought these things? And who would ever thought? You would have never convinced me when I was 15 years old that you could have a cell phone you could touch with your finger and move. You'd have never convinced me of that. But what I'm trying to get across just in this introduction, that there are generation gaps between generations. And you understand, even here tonight, you could find them. You don't have to travel very far. You could find some from the younger to the older. And you could find somebody just 20 or 15 years younger than you. They may like this style of clothes or you that one. And I'm not talking about compromise or worldliness, but I am saying there is going to be a gap there. Is that understandable? I want to make sure I don't want to lose nobody. I'm going to go slow. There's going to be gaps. It is there. It is inevitable. I'm sure, Brother Glenn and me, there's a little gap there. I'm just saying I'm not just naming us, but Sister Juanita and my wife, I'm sure there's a gap. Anybody, there are generation gaps. And understand, I learned of this even the other day. I went to see Sister Cousins. She said, you know what? She said, I used to make a lot of biscuits. She said, I need that dough. I said, they got machines for that now. She said, oh, that's not as good as the biscuits I made. You see what I'm saying? To me, throw the yeast in throw the thing in the machine, let it knit it for you, and then just bake it yourself. You know, that's a good thing to me. You know, it's just the way I think. Amen. I've learned that even with me and my grandmother, a few years ago, she got a phone that was called a BlackBerry and didn't have a clue what to do with it. She said, I just want to dial numbers. I said, well, you got the worst phone. It's got 20 numbers on the front of it. 20 buttons, 30 buttons. You understand, there's a gap there. To me, that's not an issue. To me, text messages, that's just something I was around. To me, basic computer, we joke around about computers and how to use them. I was raised on that. There's many different things. There's a gap between age differences and different generations, and all that's not wrong. Some of it is. Some of it ain't. The word is absolute. I understand that. Even today, if I looked at you and I said, how many things John Wesley was a great preacher? He really was. But John Wesley made this comment right here. He said, churches should be built in octagon form with 8 sides, and the interior should be a rail in the middle to divide the men and the women. They should not sit together. He'd have a cow in here tonight, so to speak. That's not a big deal to us, is it? It's not that I don't even think about it. I sit by my wife, you sit by yours, or however you want to say it. But at that time, it was a big deal. But you know what? Between me and Mr. John Wesley, there's a generation gap. He didn't have AC, I do. All these things, there are generation gaps. And I've said it here before. I love reading and studying and commentaries and all of this. But sometimes I'll read something from 1940 and I'll say, I wish something was that simple like it was back then. I wish all we had to preach against was something like that. But we're dealing with new creations, new appetites, things that are almost indescribable to the human mind. Yes, the Word is absolute. Yes, it's the same blood. Yes, it's the same Jesus. Yes, it's the same Holy Ghost, but there are new things we're facing and there are gaps that we must fill. You understand what I'm saying? So when we look at this tonight, I want you to understand, because if we're not careful, the media of this world has conformed the ideas of what the older and the younger should be towards each other and not how God has desired. You could turn your TV on and it always seems that if there's any sort of show or something at home, it always seems to attack the parents and try to make the child do this and all that. It try to just separate, to me, family and the passing on from one to the other. Look, younger people, I've told you 50 times already. Yes, you need the older people in this church, but I would also tell the older people in the church, yes, you need the younger. I said, worship's not a war. It isn't. Worship is a commitment. And there are gaps between generations. We must understand this. It says in Ecclesiastes 1 and 4, one generation passeth away, and another generation cometh, but the earth abideth forever. It tells us in Joel 1 and 3, tell ye your children of it, and let your children tell their children, and their children another generation. Understand this today. We are called for to have a generational transfer. Pentecost is something that was supposed to be passed down from Acts chapter 2 to the next generation, to the next generation, to the next generation. And it was to bridge the gaps, try to formulate around some differences. But the main thing was this: pass Pentecost on to the next generation. And that's what we must do even here. I've gotten frustrated in churches away from here. They could talk about getting the Holy Ghost when they were 17 or 18 years old. But their 17 and 18 year olds didn't have the Holy Ghost in their church. And they wouldn't pray Him through. They wouldn't try to accommodate to the place that the same zeal that they received from, the same atmosphere that they received from, that atmosphere was not produced in that present moment, at that present time. And I've always had a little problem with that. I have. We must understand, you've got to pass this on. If we do not pass this on to our children, we have failed. We have failed. We have failed. We have failed. Hear me today as this pastor's talking to you. Somebody shouldn't have to go somewhere to another church or to another meeting to get the Holy Ghost. They can get the Holy Ghost right here. It shouldn't be something that I'll wait to next camp meeting. Or I'll wait to next youth camp. Okay, you shouldn't take that. Understand, we need to produce that atmosphere here. We need to produce that moving of God here. And now hear me today, with the generation gaps, all of it is not negative. The gap between the older and the younger is not all bad. The Bible does not try to obliterate the gap. For example, Paul wrote to the younger Timothy, do not rebuke an elder, older man, but exhort him as you would a father. Treat younger men like brothers, older women like mothers, younger women like sisters in all purity. If Paul had wanted to obliterate the generation gap, he would have said to Timothy, don't make distinctions of the way you treat the older or the younger. Treat them all the same. But Paul made a difference between them. Yes, there's a difference. Yes, elders are to be respected. But yes, the elders must respect the younger. There is a gap there. We've got to understand this. But this is not what he said. Paul said to Timothy, recognize the distinction between the old man and the young man. Acknowledge the gap and treat the old man one way like a father and the young man another way like a brother. Hear me today, friend, because this is important. If we were to do away with the generation gap, we would nullify some very important scriptures. Some scriptures that can only be fulfilled by recognizing the generation gap and owning up to the fact that it is good. Thank God for elders, but thank God for young people. There's a gap there. But we've got to bridge it. Even those, I'm talking about everywhere. This is a message to the body of Christ. We must understand this. Because when we deal with generation gaps, I've seen it get nasty before and it shouldn't be. It's nothing. It's not a war. It's nothing like that. But the transition, the generational transfer must take place in every church. In this church, in my other church, in a church of Virginia, in a church in Africa, or wherever it is. But today, to encourage you about this, I want to look at this. The old and the young shall dream together, bridging this generation gap. There's three characteristics of this chapter that I read to you a minute ago. Let's look at these three characteristics of this chapter of history, beginning at Pentecost, and keep in mind as we go that the truth is the old and the young should dream together and they should not be separated. I went and visited a church in the last little bit. Actually, we went and heard Shane Cook preach. He came here and preached tonight. Well, he got an invitation to, well, ain't no way to put it. It was just a liberal church. But they let him come preach. And the man, the pastor of that church, took me out to another building out back, and he began to show me. He said, look at this nice building we got here. He said, that's for our young people. They have church there. We have church here. And Brother Shane, he's young and zealous. I'll just put it that way. He went over there to the young people and he told them to come over to that church. And there was about 60 young people there. And he told them, he said, I'd like for y'all to come over here. I feel like I got a message from heaven. And I want to preach to you. I want to help you. And they wouldn't come, of course. But I thought to myself, when that man was bragging about that, I thought to myself, oh my, oh my, oh my. If you have to build two buildings because the younger and the older can't get along together, the Holy Ghost ain't got nothing to do with it. That is not of God. I don't care how pretty the facility is. You can put white columns. You can get the best PA system. I don't care how good the music program is. It doesn't matter to me. If the Holy Ghost is going to unify the older and the younger, if you have to build two separate buildings, something's wrong. Something is wrong. Now, you have to understand, this takes a common, unsinful compromise on both ends. Now, compromise is not always bad. When you get married, you compromise somewhere. You may not, I didn't like salads when I got married. I can eat one now. I can tear a salad up. I like them now. They're pretty good, just right dressing. Amen. I didn't eat them before. You know what? But you learn to compromise a little bit to your wife. You know, look, this is my wife. I love you, honey. And she says, I love you. I'm going to bed at 10. I'm used to staying up to 12. I went through that, and she was homeschooled, and I worked a few years before then. But you know what happened? She ended up going to bed at 10. You understand, things changed. She compromised up for me. And nowadays, you know, sometimes I find myself up in 12 and say, why am I up? I don't understand this. Because you love each other, there are certain compromises you make. But that also, that same principle must apply to the older and the younger in a church. Like I said, it's not a law, but the younger must understand, look, you are elders. Yeah, look, I know, you know, the whole thing when you go through teenage years, mom and dad don't know nothing they're talking about. Oh, I wish I'd listened to Dad a few more times. Amen? I wish I'd listened a few more times. And also, but then you have on the other perspective, you have the older that always think the younger are just dumb and just, there's no good about them. And, oh, this younger generation, they ain't worth 2 cents. You might as well just scrap them up, throw them in the trash can. And my Lord, if we could sing the Bible like we did 25, 40 years ago. Yeah, you've heard it. But the older has to look at the younger and say, look, there's a gap between you and us. Playing cards was a pretty big deal, or alcohol, or maybe even cocaine was a pretty big deal. But I know right now you're going to school and they're on more antidepressants, they're on more, they're taking drugs in the bathroom, and they were eating mushrooms when I was in school. If you don't know what that is, it's different things make you hallucinate, and there's different things. I remember in school watching them smoke joints in the bathroom, and all of you say, well, I'm just telling you, there's a gap there. So I cannot expect what worked for me when we have children. I'm not going to be crazy enough to think that my child ain't going to face things that I hadn't faced. We've got to learn to relate on both ends. It takes an unsinful compromise on both ends. So, when we look at this, the very first thing, I'm going to give you three F's tonight to help us relate to one another. Because when we come to Pentecost, it is for the older and the younger. There's three characteristics of this chapter. The very first thing I want to deal with is this. It's the very first F is final. I want you to get this today. It is final. When we come to the book of Acts chapter 2, first the chapter of history beginning with Pentecost, is the final chapter. It is considered the last days. The last days didn't just start today, but the last days started years ago. The chapter is a chapter of the last days. The beginning of the end times, in other words, as the Bible pictures history, the first coming of Jesus and the outpouring of the Holy Ghost at Pentecost was the opening pages of the last days and the last chapter. So all of us in here today are living in the last chapter, and all of us are living in the last days. That'll help bridge the gap a little bit. All of us, from Brother Glenn to myself, we are living in the last days. From my wife to anybody else, we are living in the end times and the last days. We have lived in the end times, the last days. It does not matter that these last days have stretched into 2,000 years, but we must understand this. Peter answered this objection in his second letter by saying this: with the Lord, one day is 1,000 years, and 1,000 years is one day. He said the Lord is not slow, and as says counting, that some would count slowness, but is waiting to gather people from all nations, lest they perish without repentance. So hear me today. All of us are living in the last days. From the silent generation to the baby boomers to Generation X to Generation Y. All of us here tonight are to be living underneath the urgency that Jesus could come at any moment. He could come tonight. He could come tomorrow. All of us are living in the last days. We must understand that after the last days, after this current New Testament church, there is nothing else. I want you to get that. Whoever you do not reach, whoever we do not reach as the body of Christ in this age, will die and go to hell. When the rapture takes place and the great tribulation, we must understand we are living in the final. We are living in the last, all of us here. So that calls for a certain urgency in all of us. We must understand this is the end times. We are in the final days of preparation for that great day of wrath and judgment when no more conversions can be made. The final division of the sheep and goats will happen. Hear me today, friend. There should be an overwhelming urgency and significance between all of us that we are in the end times, that these in the last days, and anything that can help you bridge that generation gap, it ought to be that urgency that we must be unified and we must reach our communities, our families, or wherever God wants us to reach. You understand that? We are the final. There's not going to be another New Testament church. When Jesus takes us out of here, I've preached it before many times, after the Holy Ghost leaves here, after Jesus comes back His second time, after He establishes His throne in this world, there will not be another chance. This is it. Hear me today. This is where we live, old and young. An overwhelming significance of these days is so great to make the tensions between the old and young in the church, it ought to make them evaporate. If older minds or if our younger minds could be filled with the awesome meaning of living in the days, it would cover a multitude of frustrations and minor disagreements. It would build bridges over gaps because we could say this is it. We've got to get together and we've got to reach. First thing to help us bridge our generation gaps. Get in your mind right now. This is the final. These are the last days. These are the end times. The second F I want to talk to you about tonight is this. This can also help us get together in agreement in any generation. And that is this. Not only are we the final, but we are the generation of fullness. We are the generation of fullness. In the chapter that we read here, it was designed for spiritual fullness. Fullness for the older and fullness for the younger. In the last days it shall be, God declares, that I will pour out my Spirit. God didn't make distinguish. He didn't say, look, I'm going to pour my Holy Ghost out on 30 plus, and those that are 30 down, just work hard till you get there. God didn't say that. God said the Holy Ghost is from the youngest to the oldest. From the youngest to the oldest. We must understand that. That this not only is the final, but we live in the generation of fullness. The point of this outpouring is not that the Spirit should be split, but that it should be filled. Some of it's not for the older and some for the younger, but it's for all of us. We know this because in verse 4, when this happened, they were filled with the Holy Ghost. And it says all of them were filled. They were all filled with the Holy Ghost. Some of them was younger and some was older. I just picture in my mind that Mary was older than Peter. I'm guessing. Maybe not. I don't know. And I picture in my mind that somebody else in there could have looked at somebody else that was younger. I know there was age differences between the disciples, but there was age differences between them. And the Bible says the Holy Ghost, when it fell on all of them. It did not make no, they didn't distinguish between somebody who was younger or older. It fell on all of them. And we also know in the Bible it tells us, and we know that because of Ephesians 5 and 8, Paul commands every believer, do not be drunk with wine, but filled with the Spirit. I don't know if I said it here before or not. But you know, if you're full of alcohol, the alcohol's got a lot of say-so in what you're doing. You know, somebody that's drunk, you know, they'll fall down, they'll look at the ground like the ground moved. I mean, it's just, you know, that alcohol controls them. They don't have much control over their senses. They don't have much control. You know, that's why they call them DUIs. They're driving under the influence. And say, Lord, do not be influenced by alcohol or wine, but be influenced by the Spirit of God. Just like an alcoholic is influenced by alcohol, you as a New Testament believer are to be influenced by the Holy Ghost. It is to control you. It is to take you where it needs to go. It is to speak to you. It is to help you discern. That's why He says, be full of the Holy Ghost and the Spirit of God. And then in Ephesians 3:19 it says this, Paul prays for all believers that they would be filled with the fullness of God. The fullness, think about that. You look that word up, I get bored and look them up sometimes. It's like pretty much basic. I don't know if sometimes Strong's Concordance has North Carolina terms, and pretty much it says like filling a container to the capacity. Fullness. Wouldn't it be amazing that we leave here tonight full? I I'm not talking about ankle deep or waist deep, but I'm talking about brim. I'm talking about topped off. I'm talking about full with the fullness of God. Here tonight, friend, hear me. I want to call you young and old to a passion for fullness. It is never too late or never too early to be filled with the fullness of God and the fullness of the Holy Ghost. Jesus meant old and young when He said, "Blessed are those who hunger and thirst. They will be satisfied." Hear me today when He preached that on the Sermon of the Mount. He didn't say, "Look, everybody 30 and older, come over here. Children, stay over there. If you hunger and thirst, we're going to fill you over here. But you younger ones over here, hey, just hold out till you're 30. God's got something good in store for you." Do you see what I'm saying? There is to be no distinguishing. Look, you say, "Well, there's a generation gap." No, I know that. But the fullness of God is for every generation. The fullness of God is for every age. It is not to be distinguished. Paul meant old and young when he prayed that we'd be filled with the fullness of God. Jeremiah meant old and young when he said, "You will seek me and find me when you seek me with all of your heart." They meant everybody. Aren't you glad they don't have a Bible for young people? I know they're trying to make them. With a Bible for a young person, a Bible for an old person. It's the same Word. It's the same Spirit. It is the same blood. So we must understand this today. If there's nobody here today, I want you to understand this. If there's nothing else that want to make you want to bridge that gap, this ought to make you want to bridge that gap. Not only are we in the final day, but we are living in the age of fullness, and we all here today, youngest to the oldest, need to have a passionate quest for the fullness of God together. A passionate pursuit for the fullness of God. I love when I get in a service. I've only been in a handful. I've seen teenagers get in and worship God. But if you ever see been in a service where you see children worshiping God, and you know they can't fake that. There's tears that they're crying. Yeah, some of them say, "Well, they're just getting to emotion." Well, so what? You let them cry when they look at Barney and everything else. It's all right to let them cry when they get in the presence of God. Hear me today. It's all right. I love seeing the Spirit of God get on younger people. I love they can't mimic it. Look, I love my old church there. My old pastor's son, boy, he can mimic anybody shouting. Oh, Wesley, he would be up there and he'd shout, close his eyes. And I said, "Wesley, what you doing, boy?" He said, "I'm shouting, Brother Derek, I'm shouting." He'd probably 4 or 5 years old. I said, "You're shouting, all right, buddy." And you know, but you say, "Brother Derek, I can't believe. Why didn't you sit him down?" I don't know. Well, when did it hurt? Amen. I'm not saying be irreverent or anything like that. But if somebody's looking at older ones and able to see that they have an experience of God and they're mimicking their experience of God, what did that hurt? You know, Wesley, I've seen him really, now that he's a little older, I've seen him really press in. But they started him out young. They started out very young. Hear me today, friend. There ought to be a passionate quest for the fullness of God. Not only is it the final, I'm moving along here. Not only is it the final, not only are we living in the age of fullness, but the Bible tells us it is for all flesh. But understand this, and the third and last F is describing this chapter of history as this, that it is for all flesh. Verse 17 says, "In the last days it shall be that God declared, I will pour out my Spirit upon all flesh." This means that the outpouring of the fullness of the Holy Ghost is not be restricted or held in. God means for it to be worldwide. It's a worldwide movement. When Joel and Peter say that young men will see visions and that old men will dream dreams, this is what they had in mind, dreams and visions about the spread of the kingdom of God until all flesh is reached. That is to be the common denominator between every generation. A burden to spread the word, a burden to reach the lost, a burden to try to motivate. Anytime I begin to see even young people that have no burden for the lost, but they have such a desire to worship, I try to reel them in and say, "Listen, if you come to church and you shout every service and don't do the will of God, it ain't done you no good." Now, I'm not just saying let kids do what they want to do. I'm not foolish here. I'm talking to you out of my heart. I know that. But I am here to tell them that there's somebody, we want them to do the will of God. And I would tell the older, I get kind of a little frustrated even with the older that have the Holy Ghost and don't act like they have the Holy Ghost. It bothers me.
1: If you have it, you have it. And that is the thing we must understand. I've told him before, look, we've got to see this world reach. One strong evidence for this is in the rest of the book of Acts. All dreams and visions are given for missionary strategy and missionary motivation. We would find Ananias in Acts chapter 9 has a vision to go commission Paul for his great missionary work unto the Gentiles. Then we would find Peter in Acts 10. He has a vision to carry the gospel of the Holy Ghost and the message of Christ to Cornelius' house of Gentiles. Then you'll find Paul in Acts 16. He has a vision of the European saying, Ambassador, come over into Macedonia and help us. Visions and dreams are going to promote the furthering of the gospel of Jesus Christ. They are going to promote the furthering of the gospel of Jesus Christ. So we must understand this. The old and younger should strive forward for together for the gospel. We must understand the meaning of our time is threefold. It is final, it is fullness, and it is for all flesh. We must understand this today, and that's how you bridge a generation gap. Now, you ever heard of one of those relay races? A relay race, I guess, where they pass on a baton, I guess it's called. Baton. Like in the Olympics, you know, and you see them, they're running around that track, and one of them's got that baton thing there, and they come to the other one, they pass it on to them. Do we realize that when I know this is a secular idea or a secular principle, but how many of us realize tonight that we are in a spiritual baton race? It's about passing this on to the next generation. And like I said, if we do not do that, we have failed a million times over. We have not done our jobs. We must understand this. When it comes to these relay races, it is a very delicate transition. You would understand when they're running, they have that momentum, and then there's a little area, if I'm not mistaken, they have it marked off that when they get in with that certain zone of area, they have to pass that baton to the next guy. But that guy in front of them has to build up momentum that they lose no stride. You know what we've got to do in our churches? We've got to motivate the young people that when the generation that is in front of them are coming behind them and pushing them forward, we have to motivate them enough that they have enough motivation that when the baton is transitioned to them, they don't lose stride, but they still have momentum to run to the finish line. What I have witnessed and what I have just, these are things I pray about, and God can give it to you the way He wants to give it to you. But this is my issue. I see sometimes we almost look at the younger ones and say, stop. Here's the baton. Now run. Instead of looking at the young ones and said, son or daughters, or whoever it is, grandchildren, or whoever it is, different churches in the whole entire body of Christ, start telling them, look, read and pray. Look, I understand it's a tough time. Look, I understand you're facing things you never faced before. Begin to get your momentum. Begin to get your footing. Begin to get some speed about you. And then when that transition happens, they can still keep the same stride. They can still keep the same speed. Understand, because this transition is where things usually fall apart. In a relay race, if you drop the baton, you're disqualified. That's one of the rules. If you drop it or lose it, you are instantly disqualified. Based on the speed of the runners in a relay race, generally the accepted strategy is this. Usually the very first person is going to be the second fastest, then the next person is going to be the third fastest, then the third person is going to be the slowest, then the last person is going to be the fastest. So we are living in an age, if we really believe we're living in the last days, the generation that I live in has to give it more effort than the generation before. And yes, I know there's been transitions. I know there's been momentum lost over years in different arenas and different areas. I know that. But my God, send the moving of your spirit that would motivate the younger, that they would say, look, I understand how critical this is. I understand that this is the last days. I understand that Pentecost is real. And I don't want to fumble this. I don't want to mess up. I wish somebody once again would see the importance of the baton. We've produced an anemic view on how important Pentecost is. It is essential. It's not in a suggestion box. It's not check A if you want, check B if you do, check down at the bottom if you want all. No, it's say this, God busy, God commands us. There has to be that transition in every generation, in every church that helps us bridge the gap. Hear me today, friend, because we must understand the last one to take it across the finish line, they cannot drop it, but they must cross it. I read a few a while back about the Beijing Olympics. I remember when that was. I forget exactly when it was. It was a few years back. The American men, United States men and women's 4 to 100 meter relay teams dropped both of their batons. That was horrible. Some thought it was the end of the world. One runner described it. He said, when that baton hit the ground, he said, I could hear the ringing in my ears. He said to himself, oh, and he had to think of the passion he was talking about it with. To me, I'm like, man, you dropped a stick. Butterfingers. But to him, he said, I practiced for 4 years. He said, I sacrificed time with my family. He said, I sweated, I dieted, I ran, I made sacrifices, I had to carve out time in my schedule. He said, it was the most tragic thing. He said, he felt like he never faced in that time. I want to just tell you today, if you think it was bad for them to drop the baton, how bad do you think it's going to be if the church drops it? How tragic do you think that'll be if there is no transfer of Pentecost from generation to generation? Then when the baton dropped, it was something that was horrible. But I fear, church, I really, really, really fear that we're living in an age, and if we're not careful, and if we do not take the effort and the burden and the concern to bridge that gap, older and younger, we must understand with more knowledge, there's a responsibility to pass it on. I've been seeing some people, they just want to blame it on kids. I thought to myself, how many days you fasted for them? How many meals have you? How many times you pushed the plate back? How many hours have you prayed? How many hours have we thought about this transition? That we understand today, for the promises unto you and to your children and to all them that are far off, and even as many as the Lord our God shall call. Pentecost is for every generation. Has my wife come to the piano tonight? We must understand how critical this is. We must get this in our minds. You said, Brother Derek, is Pentecost for every generation? Yes, it is. Yes, it is. The former and the latter rain. We must understand the differences. There are two different aspects. I'll preach about them another time. But in the latter rain is that time of harvest. And that is the age that we're living in right now. We've got to reap a harvest. I understand this today. I did a study some years back because I want to know. I've got to understand what I believe. I said, Lord, some years back, was Pentecost for every generation? And I did begin to do a study on tongues since Acts chapter 2. We would understand in Acts chapter 2, the Holy Ghost would pour out, they spoke in other tongues. Acts chapter 8, and 1 year later after Pentecost, it was poured out in Samaria, and they spoke in other tongues. Acts chapter 9, Saul, who became Paul, was converted and was baptized in the Holy Ghost. Acts chapter 10, 8 years after Pentecost, the Gentiles received the Holy Ghost. You can read Acts chapter 19, 10 years, Ephesus received John's baptism. Paul baptized them and they received the Holy Ghost, planted a church that had a great number of people. You'll find it in 1 Corinthians 14. And then even when you get into secular history, you'll find it showed up in every century, every generation. A man by the name of Irenaeus, 115 A.D. He says, I hear brethren speaking in all sorts of tongues. In a meeting that he was in. You'll find Augustine, 1st century, it is expected that new converts speak in tongues. It is expected today. Understand Crucem in the 5th century, whosoever were baptized straightaway spoke with tongues. Lo, in the 14th century, 1685, he began to persecute the church, and this was in some of the secular writings. Some fled to the mountains, and among them were them that spoke in other tongues. We understand in the 1800s, in the Cambridge Revival, in Kentucky, many were baptized and spoke in tongues. Jones, 1850 Russia Great Revival. They prophesied that Jesus was coming back and spoke in other tongues. 1873 Moody Revivals in England. Men went to meeting, and when they arrived, they said the building seemed that it was on fire and people were speaking in other tongues. 1886 Cherokee County, North Carolina, a group of people that were sick of the dryness of the Methodist and the Baptist movement. They got to praying in the mountains and were baptized and didn't even understand what it was till they read Acts chapter 2. Hear me. We can read all different movements. They left there and went to Topeka, Kansas in the 1900s. Charles Perham in 1903. They went from Azusa Street Revival where they had spoken tongues. It went to Kansas. It went to Orchard, Texas. The Azusa Street Revival, the West Revival. Hundreds, thousands received. Out of that, the Assemblies of God was born. The Church of God was born. The PH was born. The Independent Holiness Movement was born. And they all believed in speaking in tongues. You see what I'm talking about? Every generation. God didn't pick one and forget the other. He made sure there was some form of demonstration. Every generation. And when we read the Bible, it says this: one generation passeth away, and another generation cometh, but the earth abideth forever. The old and the young shall dream together. And I just know what I felt. God burned this in my heart. That here at the Abundant Life Tabernacle, let us all come into this unity and to this present fact. I believe in passing on Pentecost. That's all I know to do is pass on Pentecost. One generation will say unto another. Sister Teresa, that means from you to your daughters. And we can name different everywhere in this building. From one generation to the other. But the tragedy is this. We have witnessed over the years where there's some that never passed it on. One of the biggest indictments against the holiness movement is when we cannot pass our faith on to our children. Amen? It's one of the largest indictments against the holiness church. When we cannot pass, I'm not just talking about an idea. I'm not just talking about a standard. I'm talking about Pentecost. If we cannot pass it on to our children, I'm not saying anybody's a bad person. Now, I know there's real situations, and I know some kids are just straight out rebellious. I know that. But there's got to be something somewhere that we have to admit something is wrong. And I felt the Spirit of the Lord just put that in my heart. Analyze. Look. Say, God, if I have failed in any form, Lord, let me show like David. Let me show a demonstration before I leave this world. Let me show a demonstration. You know what Hampton, Virginia really needs? And I'm not talking about a humanitarian effort. Do you know what this whole peninsula really, really, really, really needs? They need a good old Pentecostal revival. That's what they need. But it's like God speaks to those in the Bible. I search for a man. He cannot find him. Preoccupation, call it what you can label it whatever you want to label it. But something somewhere is missing. And I'm talking to me. I'm a preacher. But do you realize I'm transparent as possible. I get down and pray. And I ask God, Lord, there's a lot more I know I can do. Maybe if you, I don't know how you pray about it. There's more I can do. And I ain't claiming to be Superman. And I ain't claiming to be nobody. But I am claiming this today. I know I want to see God visit us. I want to see the gaps filled. I want to see it filled. Older, show us. Don't tell us, show us. Younger, and if they try to show you, listen. But most of all, God, show us. Can that be a prayer tonight? God, show us. There's nothing condemning about this message. This is a message to all of us. 2 Timothy 1 and 5, when I call to remembrance the unfeigned faith that was in thee, which wrote first in thy grandmother Lois and thy mother Eunice, I am persuaded that is in thee also, Timothy. I preached on that here before. That word unfeigned faith means undisassembled. It means that his grandmother Lois was able to deliver it unto Eunice, and she was able to deliver it unto Timothy, all intact. The baton was passed. And we've got to make sure as you stand to your feet, that is my prayer for us. God, the older and the younger, Lord, we want to dream together. Lord, we want to dream together. Lord, the generation gaps, Lord, there's differences, no doubt. Lord, but this is not to be a war. This is to be a transfer. This is to be a transfer. Lord, I would tonight, church, I want you to pray. If you're older here tonight, pray for the younger. If you're younger here tonight, pray for the older. And whatever you feel in your spirit, say, God, help us build a bridge that we can reach the younger and we can reach the older, whatever form God sees fit. But God, let us experience Pentecost. Amen. I'm going to open these altars as a general altar call to the body of Christ. Come forward tonight. Find your place and pray. I appreciate God helping us this morning. Tonight's a new night. But oh God, help us tonight. Let us dream together. Lord, you laid this on my heart, God. Help us.
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3: 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Vernon Jarvis. Up next, another great message from Vernon Jarvis.
4: And a holy calling. You probably know this, but I want to remind you that Mother's Day was started by a lady by the name of Anna Jarvis. Amen. She knew what she was doing, 1908. Just a few years later, in 1914, President Woodrow Wilson made it a national holiday. The florist, they get rich on Mother's Day. It's the biggest flower day of the year, bigger than Valentine's Day. Apparently, people love their mothers more than their sweethearts. It's a huge telephone call day, 122 million calls to mother. 150 million cards are sent to mother. So it's been somewhat commercialized, but it's made it easy and convenient to be in contact with your mother. Over the years, I have, you know, been away, of course, a lot of the years away from my mom, but we talk on the phone usually once a week, maybe more than that. But just in the last year or so, my mother has learned how to text. And so she is texting me. I'll get text at all hours from her, and sometimes she'll just send me a text and say, well, I'm praying for you today. I felt like you might need that. And oh, that means a lot. That means a lot. I'll get messages from her, you know, different times. I hear from her via text message more than I have even through phone. So she's learned. Now, I've noticed that with I'm able to text her back pretty quick. Usually it'll take 20 or 30 minutes before I'll get a response. So she's a little slow on it, but she gets it done and gets the message back. But it's so good to be able to stay in contact, even if a lot of miles separate you. You never plan on that happening. It's just a part of it as far as the will of God, the purpose of God that to send you in different directions. I have been reading Sister Allender's book. If you did not pick up that book when she was here, you need to get it. And you need to read her life story. I've been going through that. Her mother died when she was 5 years old. And she said she was the most beautiful woman I'd ever seen. And literally, she has a picture of her mother in the book. And she was a beauty. And she talked about how it was whenever her mother, whenever as a small child, you know, running into the house thinking she was going to tell her mother something and then being reminded of the fact she wasn't there. And how that just a couple of years later, I think it was that she was with her daddy one day and she said, "Daddy, I think it's about time that we get another mother." And the Lord sent a godly lady into their home to help her and to encourage her and be a mother to her, her growing up years. Mothers are so important. It is such an important and a high and a holy calling to be a mother. Psalm 127 and 128. Psalm 127 has five verses. Psalm 128 has six. We're going to read both of these Psalms here this morning if you'll look with me. Psalm 127 in verse number one. Except the Lord build the house, they labor in vain that build it. Except the Lord keep the city, the watchman walketh or waketh, but in vain. It is vain for you to rise up early, to sit up late, to eat the bread of sorrows, for so he giveth his beloved sleep. Lo, children are an heritage of the Lord, and the fruit of the womb is his reward. As arrows are in the hand of a mighty man, so are children of the youth. Happy is the man that hath his quiver full of them. They shall not be ashamed, but they shall speak with the enemies in the gate. And then Psalm 128, verse 1. Blessed is everyone that feareth the Lord, that walketh in his ways. For thou shalt eat the labor of thine hands. Happy shalt thou be, and it shall be well with thee. Thy wife shall be as a fruitful vine by the sides of thine house. Thy children like olive plants around about thy table. Behold, that thus shall the man be blessed that feareth the Lord. The Lord shall bless thee out of Zion, and thou shalt see the good of Jerusalem all the days of thy life. Yea, thou shalt see thy children's children and peace upon Israel. Amen. I mentioned that Mother's Day started with this lady, Anna Jarvis, or at least officially. She's known as the person who was the promoter of it because of her devotion to her mother. And then it became a national thing to be involved. But actually, it was God's idea from the very beginning. Mother's Day and Father's Day, that's God's idea. Just read the fifth commandment, Exodus chapter 20, verse 12. Honor thy father and thy mother, that thy days may be long upon the land which the Lord thy God giveth thee. Amen. Before the church was instituted, before any other divine institution, God established the family, the home, the marriage. Amen. God established it, by the way, between marriage, one man and one woman. That's important. I never thought we'd have to say that, but now we have to distinguish. That's what the Bible says. Between one man and one woman. Amen. It's the Word of God. And they play such an important role in the home, mother and dad, such an important role. Brother sound man up there, could we take these monitors down just a little bit? I heard a little bit of an echo up here. Thank you. The Bible says that Adam called his wife Eve. Adam named his wife. He named her Eve because her name means life or place of life. Other places, the same Hebrew word is translated village, like a place of activity, a place of life. And I think that all of us, we can probably identify with the fact that Mother, many times, is kind of the life of the home. She's the life of the family, right? It's just the way it is. I know that for years before my dad passed away, when I would call home, my dad, he was a man of few words. He despised talking on the phone. Usually, if he answered the phone, it was because my mom wasn't there. Or if he did answer the phone, she might have been, you know, outside. And as soon as she got close to the phone, he was saying, come to the phone. Come and get this phone. And I think he probably even recognized, because he was such a person of few words, that usually it would take us about 30 seconds to get our conversation over. It's hard to talk with someone who just says yes and no and, you know, hardly has much to say. But then he would say, well, your mother's here now. And she'd get on the phone, and then the conversation would go on. Mothers are kind of like that. They are, as Eve's name represented, life, or the place of life. I know that some mothers have resented the fact that the Bible describes the woman, Psalm 113 and verse 9, it says, he maketh the barren woman to keep house. And a lot of women resent that terminology there. It's more than one place. A keeper at home.

her single role at all. But the Bible says she was to be that person in the home who gave life to the home. She was the keeper of the home. She brought life to that place. Praise God. Now we're going to look here at Psalm 127 and 128. And it's important that we just say a couple of things about these two psalms. Actually, they're a part of a group of psalms, 14 or 15 psalms, that probably at the heading of your chapter 127 and 128, it may say something like a song of degrees or a song of ascent. And beginning with Psalm 130, for 15 of those psalms, Psalm 130 or Psalm 120 through 134, those 15 psalms were called the songs of degrees or the psalm of ascent. And they were recited by families, and they were sung as songs by families as they made their annual pilgrimage back to Jerusalem to offer sacrifices. And there in the time of the feasting that took place in Jerusalem on an annual basis, Jerusalem was a high elevation, and it was an ascent to that place. They were walking to the house of the Lord. They were walking to that place of remembering the sacrifice and doing what they were commanded to do, to go there and sacrifice. And they did not do it out of obligation or duty. They went to Jerusalem because they really looked forward to it. They longed for that time when they would go together. And it was instilled into the hearts of the young children, and even as they made their way. Some believe that there were certain places along the pathway that they had been taught, here's where we sing this psalm, and here's where we sing this psalm. And as they would go along, all along the pathway that led, the psalms of degree, as they would make their progress toward the city of God, that they were singing these psalms. Praise God. You get that mental image of families walking together and traveling together, going to Jerusalem. Let's look at this psalm here, first of all, 127. And just making an application this morning to mothers and to families and to fathers. Except the Lord build the house, they labor in vain that build it. Except the Lord keep the city, the watchman waketh, but in vain. The key word in this psalm is vain. And really the word just means it's empty, it's futile. You're not going to be able to have any success if you try to accomplish these things in your own strength and your own power. And so all the effort that you put forth, except the Lord builds the house, except the Lord keeps the city. If you remove the Lord from the picture, you're going to fail. You're not going to be able to succeed at all. So as a reminder to all of us, and especially to those who have the responsibility and the great calling of motherhood, the reminder that you are the life of the home. You are the vitality there, and you do have a responsibility in the home. It's not just a single responsibility. Sure, it's a shared responsibility, but mothers play an important role. And you cannot successfully do what the Lord has called you to do as a mother unless you are a person who puts your trust in God. Amen. It's an important thing to make God the center of your home. If you're going to build a home that is a house that is after God, if you're going to build your home on truth and character and righteousness and purity and upon the principles of the Word of God, it's important that God is central in that home. Amen. God is not just a Sunday morning thing. It's not just something that you do when it's time to pray over the food. God is to be central in all that you're doing. And it's a sad, sad thing that many other things have become the most important thing in our families. The making of money, entertainment, all the different things that seem to be controlling what is happening in the home. And many people are making the mistake of, excuse me, building their family and their home on things that are of this life and of this world. And when you do that, it's all vanity, is what the psalmist is saying. It's worthless.

Except the Lord keep the city, the watchman stays awake in vain. It's a natural thing to want to strengthen and build your family. It's a natural thing to want to protect your family. But even that, you can't even protect them, as cautious as you might be, unless the Lord is in the center of what you're doing, mom. Mothers want to protect their children. They want to preserve them from hurt or from trouble. They want to do all that they can to minister to them. But it's important how you build. Brother Lloyd was telling me the other day from Haiti. He was telling me that one of the major problems when the earthquake struck in Port-au-Prince, was the structures and a lot of the materials that went in to the building. He said they typically would make their mixture for cement. Most of the buildings and the houses are made out of cement. But what they would do to save was they would hold out cement and put more sand in, and thinking that they were going to be able to save money. And they saved money, but when the storm came and when the earthquake struck, then the whole place was devastated because they had held out the most important ingredient in the building. I think a lot of homes are like that. A lot of people, they're building up their homes on a lot of things, their families, but they don't have the proper mixture and the proper priority. Jesus Christ as the center of the home. The Word of God as the center of the family. The teaching and the training and the raising up your children in the fear and the admonition of the Lord. If you are building your house on anything but Jesus Christ, the scripture says it's all vanity. It's futile. It's not going to hold up. Protecting them. Let me tell you, we live in a dangerous time, a dark and a difficult time. The enemy is looking for every possible way that he can attack you and attack your household, your family, your marriage, your children, your grandchildren. We have an enemy who hates the family because it was divinely instituted by God. That's why there's such a prominent attack in our nation today against marriage, defining it, redefining it. Against children, against the family, and it is so difficult to work to build and to protect your family. Let me tell you, if you're self-sufficient, if you're trying to do it in your own strength, if you think you can, I must give you the warning: you are doing it in vain. It's not going to hold up. You've got to have the Lord. You need the Lord. And you think about those little children that are growing up in your household, in your family. Right now, some of you with small children, there's nothing, nothing that you would not do for them. You will buy them what they need. You will go to the utmost degree to try to help them and to bless them and provide for them. But I want to remind you that there is nothing more important than you being a Christian mom. There's nothing more important than you emphasizing and teaching the Word of God to them, training them up in the fear of God. That's the most powerful thing that you can do. It's really the only thing that's going to last. As you build into them the strength of character and to know the Lord. It is vain for you to rise up early, to sit up late, to eat the bread of sorrows, for so he giveth his beloved sleep. You know what? When you put Jesus Christ as the center of your home, there is a certain amount of peace that comes to your household because you realize you cannot do it in your own power. And you have put them into the hands of the Lord. You've given them to the Lord. I can remember my mother saying when we were boys growing up, and she probably did it somewhat to scare us. But I remember usually I would overhear her saying this. That she would say, well, when my boys were very little, you know, when my mom got saved, I was 4 years old. My other brother was 2 and my younger brother was a newborn. And so they had a dedication service. I didn't know this till just in the last few days that my mom was telling me about this. They had a dedication service, and instead of it being, it was all three of us were dedicated at the same time.
Our whole family, of course my dad wasn't there, but our family was dedicated to the Lord at that same time. And I can remember overhearing my mother more than once saying, I have prayed that if they were not going to serve God, that the Lord would just take them while they're young. The fear of God would strike my heart. I think, oh, if I don't serve God, God is going to take me out of here young. Well, I believe she meant it. I believe she prayed a serious prayer. It was a prayer that when you commit your family to the Lord, then you can live in peace. And you can even sleep at night because you put them into the hands of the Lord. He gives His beloved peace. Amen. So that's a challenge that we have here. Have you heard this quote? It's on some Mother's Day cards. And it's one of these ridiculous quotes. It sounds really good, but it's not biblical at all. God could not be everywhere, so that's why He created mothers. Mothers, don't that put the pressure on? That puts the pressure on. But we know that's not true because we know that God is everywhere. He is everywhere. Sure, mothers have responsibility. Dad has responsibilities. But I want you to know, if you'll commit your household and your family to the Lord, He can give you peace. Amen. And assurance. Amen. A confidence from the Lord. Parents want to protect their children. And it's a natural thing. I mean, I've not even told Marcia this. I had a dream last night. I don't dream very often, but I had a dream that it was Mandy, our daughter, who's actually in her 30s, but she was a little girl, and she was somehow we had left her at the airport and alone, and when we realized it, I was so frantic to try to get there, and I was thinking all the terrible things that could be happening to her. They're all by herself. And then I woke up on Mother's Day morning, and I was thinking, that should have been Mother's dream and not my dream troubling me last night. It doesn't matter if they're 3 years old or 33 years old. You always carry the burden of your family. You always do it. That's a natural thing. But the Lord can give you peace, and He can give you confidence. Amen. So that's a challenge to us today. And secondly, our children are to be, they're to be a part of our vision, an extension of the vision that God gives to us. Lo, children are an heritage of the Lord, and the fruit of the womb is His reward. Now, the concept that the world has and the concept of the Word of God is just two things. People, if you have several children and you go out into a public place, I know, I've seen this before, people with a large family, people look at them like, why didn't they keep those kids at home? They're going to make a mess here. They're too loud. We've experienced this even just taking our grandchildren out. Only a couple of them or three of them out somewhere. And people have a general attitude of, we don't like kids too much. That's a spirit that's in this age today that doesn't see the potential of little children and the blessing of little children. The psalmist said children are a heritage, or they are an inheritance, something valuable. The fruit of the womb is His reward. It is they are a blessing. And we are to see that children are something that God has set His blessing upon them, and they are a blessing to you in your life. They're a blessing to the house of God and to the people of God. Amen. You think about the fact that 100 million children worldwide live on the streets. This is one of the greatest heartbreaks that you can imagine. 100 million children sleep on the streets. In India, 11 million children go to sleep every night, maybe in a cardboard box or on the curb or somewhere. I'm talking little small children with no one to care about them, no one to take care of them. Egypt, 1.5 million. Pakistan, 1.5 million. Kenya, 300,000. The Philippines, 250,000. And the list goes on. 100 million little children are seen as not an asset or a blessing, but they're seen as just something that, a liability, another mouth to feed. They're seen as not precious and valuable.
D.L. Moody said, if I could relive my life, I would devote my entire ministry to reaching children for God. So these missionaries, some who have literally taken on their heart a ministry to children, God bless them for reaching out to these little children. I was so touched by the fact that in the little the video presentation that we saw that was shown at David Wilkerson's funeral, that at the end of his life, just in the last years of his life, that he had been praying, Lord, what do you want me to do? I'm old and I can't do what I used to do. What do you want me to do in the rest of my life? And he said, the voice of the Lord spoke to him and said, feed the poor. Feed the poor. And so he started a movement, feeding the poor all over the world. It's called Please Pass the Bread. I asked Brother Lloyd about it as we were on the way to the airport. Have you ever heard of that? He said, oh yeah. Feeding stations all over Haiti. There are many of these third world countries, and that he's poured the funds. And, you know, no doubt, Brother Wilkerson, that there was a fortune that came his way, and he used that fortune. His book, Crossing the Switchblade, has sold 50 million copies since it was written. That's just one of his books. No doubt there's been a fortune that has come his way, but he's chosen to give that, to minister to those that were in need and to feed these poor families and these children all over the world. I have to tell you, I would say that was a very touching thing to me, that he would give of his latter days and of his blessing and fortune to minister to people who were in need all over the world. Children are a precious asset. They are a blessing. They truly are. And the world doesn't really welcome them, but the Bible says they are a gift. They are a heritage. They are inheritance. They are a reward. But not only that, it says they're like arrows in the hand of a mighty man, or like arrows in the hand of a warrior. They are a blessing. They are an asset to the work of God, to the spiritual battles that we're involved in. You're raising up right in your own household those who can contribute to the work of the Lord. I've told some of these pastors where my daughters work just kind of jokingly, somewhat jokingly, that I resent them a great deal because my daughters, I raised them up and they're fighting their battles and not mine. But I just pray the Lord will send some children our way, and he has, here to help us fight this battle here on this local front right here. Amen. They are not only a spiritual asset in the warfare, but they are to be aimed at a target. They are to be directed toward the things of the Lord. And that's the most important thing to me, and always has been, that my children would know God, that they would know to follow the Lord, and that they would be aimed in a direction that they could be useful in the hands of the Lord. As arrows are in the hand of a mighty man, so are children of the youth. Happy is the man that has his quiver full of them. They shall not be ashamed, but they shall speak with the enemies in the gates. Mothers, they're a blessing. They're an asset to you. They are useful in your spiritual struggles and battles. And God has allowed you to be the instrument that points them in a particular direction to be used of God. In Psalm 128, this is a psalm that talks about God's blessing and the fear of the Lord. You'll notice that it's in verses together. Verse 1, blessed is everyone that feareth the Lord, that walketh in his ways. And then in verse number 4, behold, that thus shall the man be blessed that feareth the Lord. Amen. When we think of the fear of the Lord, sometimes I think we misunderstand really what it means to fear God. But there needs to be a whole new baptism of reverence and the fear of God in our lives, in our homes, in the house of God. Amen. A new awe of who God is and respect
for the things of God, a respect for the Word of God. Sister Allender in her book said that, that the Mexican people, that they have such a, they so revere the Word of God that if their Bible, and I know this may be, sound a little bit superstitious, but if their Bible touches the ground, then they feel like that they have to ask the Lord to forgive them because their Bible touched the ground. Now we know that we're not worshipers necessarily of this book, but we know that it is also, it is to be honored and to be revered. And that the things of God, the fear of the Lord is the beginning of wisdom. The fear of the Lord is the beginning of knowledge. And we can go on and on with the verses of Scripture that describe how that God can instill in us. But with the fear of the Lord comes blessing. When we teach our children to fear God, we are taking them down the pathway of God's blessing. Amen. They will be blessed. They will find favor. This describes it here in verse 2. For thou shalt eat. If you fear the Lord, God says, I will bless you. I will bless you. For thou shalt eat the labor of thine hands. Your work will be successful. And God will cause you to be fruitful in your labors. Happy shalt thou be, and it shall be well with thee. That's your life. You're going to live a life under the favor of God if you fear the Lord. Thy wife shall be as a fruitful vine by the side of thine house, and thine children shall live, will, like olive plants around the table. Amen. That your household and your family are fulfilled and they are blessed. Your children are fulfilled and they are blessed and they are experiencing the things of the Lord in their life and are blessed because they've been taught the fear of the Lord. Verse 5, it says, the Lord shall bless thee out of Zion, and thou shalt see the good of Jerusalem all the days of thy life. Now, if you look into this verse of Scripture, it describes the fact that Jerusalem, seeing the goodness of Jerusalem, is that we recognize that, that Jerusalem and the New Testament Jerusalem, the Church of the Lord Jesus Christ, it really is talking about the fact that you and your household and your family will be a blessing to Jerusalem and to the house of God. Amen. Amen. The church will be blessed because of you. Amen. Many times when I pray, I will ask the Lord, Lord, send families in our church. Send families into our church. Now, sometimes that might be a single mom with children, or I understand all different kinds of circumstances that are in families. But Lord, send families, because families have an impact. Families can make such a difference. Families can bless the church. Amen. If you fear the Lord, He'll bless you and He will make you a blessing among the people of God and in the house of God. In verse 6, yea, thou shalt see thy children's children in peace upon Israel. Amen. You fear the Lord, and God will bless you, not only your children, but your grandchildren. And generations to follow will experience the blessing of the Lord upon them because of your fear of the Lord. Hallelujah. Praise the Lord. What a task. What a responsibility it is to be a parent, to be a mom, to be a dad. It's a holy calling. It's more important than any other calling that you have. Fulfill it. Amen. Reading a little blog by Gary Wilkerson, David Wilkerson's son. He talked about the fact that they said our dad was so busy, but he always took time with us. He always took time with us. He would come home and he would spend time with us. And he said we knew that he was committed to us and that he loved us. And that he wanted us to know God and know the God that he served. Praise God. Amen. What a heritage we can have. What a blessing our home can be. Even to the house of God. Even to the church. Even to the community at large. Amen, as we are used of the Lord. Amen. Let's accept the call. Father, we thank you today because we know that you do raise up men and women. You raise up mothers in such a dark time as we are living in now. And I thank you, Lord, that you can instruct us and lead us in the ways that are right,
And I pray today, Lord, that you will minister mightily to each mother here today. Encourage them to know, Lord, that their influence is so important. Their life is so important. The people that they're touching, it is so important. Lord, raise up godly women, godly mothers who are known for their character, who are known for their purity, their righteous living. Lord, raise them up, Lord, as an influence in our world today, I pray. In Jesus' name, praise the Lord. Praise the Lord. Would you stand with me this morning? Glory to God. Oh, we thank you, Lord Jesus. We thank you, Lord Jesus.

0: more grace to trust Him more. Hallelujah. Thank you, Lord. Praise the Lord. Is there anyone here in this service this morning you'd like prayer? You're in need. You'd like special prayer. You'd like the church to join with others praying for you. And you just step out and come here to this altar area and let us pray for you. Maybe it's sickness or something else that you're dealing with. Maybe it's just needs in your family, in your home. God knows all about that. Hallelujah. Hallelujah. Just let the Lord help you today. Anybody you want the church to pray with you, we'd like to pray with you. Glory to God. Glory to God. Praise the name of the Lord. Hallelujah.
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3: Very familiar story here. Mark chapter 8, verse number 22. The Bible said here, and he cometh to Bethsaida, and they bring a blind man unto him, and besought him to touch him. And he took the blind man by the hand, and led him out of the town. When he had spit on his eyes and put his hands upon him, he asked him if he saw aught. And he looked up and said, I see men as trees walking. After that, he put his hands again upon his eyes and made him look up. And he was restored and saw every man clearly. And he sent him away to his house, saying, neither go into the town, nor tell it to any in the town. The Bible said there, and he cometh to Bethsaida, and they bring a blind man unto him, and besought him to touch him. And he took the blind man by the hand, led him out of the town, and when he had spit on his eyes, put his hands upon him, he asked him if he saw aught. And he looked up and said, I see men as trees walking. After that, he put his hands again upon his eyes and made him look up. And he was restored and saw every man clearly. And he sent him away to his house, saying, neither go into the town nor tell it to any in the town. Read just a little bit real quickly in Proverbs 27, verse 5 there. Another familiar scripture, I'm sure. Proverbs chapter 27, verse number 5. Bible said here, open rebuke is better than secret love. Faithful are the wounds of a friend, but the kisses of an enemy are deceitful. Open rebuke is better than secret love. Faithful are the wounds of a friend, but the kisses of an enemy are deceitful. Hey, I know it's a few places reading. I don't want to read, but I want to read one more place. Hebrews, the 12th chapter and the 5th verse. Hey, I know it's a lot of turn. Just bear with us for a moment. Hebrews chapter 12, verse number 5 there. Bible said there in Hebrews 12 and 5, "And ye have forgotten the exhortation which speaketh unto us, or unto you as unto children, My son, despise not thou the chastening of the Lord, nor faint when thou art rebuked of him. For whom the Lord loveth, he chasteneth, and scourgeth every son whom he receiveth. If ye endure chastening, God dealeth with you as with sons. For what son is he whom the Father chasteneth not?" Ninth verse there said, "Furthermore, we have had fathers of our flesh which corrected us, and we gave them reverence. Shall we not much rather be in subjection unto the Father of spirits and live? For they verily for a few days chastened us after their own pleasure, but he for our profit, that we might be partakers of his holiness." Now I want you to listen to this 11th verse there. Read it along with us. "Now no chastening for the present seemeth to be joyous, but grievous. Nevertheless, afterward it yieldeth the peaceable fruit of righteousness unto them which are exercised thereby." Now no chastening for the present seemeth to be joyous, but grievous. Nevertheless, afterward it yieldeth the peaceable fruit of righteousness unto them which are exercised thereby. Hey, would you stretch your hand this way? We need the Lord to help us and touch us right here tonight. Praise the Lord. Precious Lord and loving Savior, I thank you for the honor and the privilege of being in your house. God, we realize our feebleness. I realize and recognize my inability. I pray that you'd anoint us, Lord, in our feeble way, if we might be a help, a strength, a blessing to someone. I pray that you'd season our speech with your grace, that it might be words that are fitly spoken, like apples of gold and pictures of silver. I pray you'd move in the altars tonight, let us all draw closer and seek you. I pray you'd move in the midst of this meeting. In the name of Jesus, we do pray. Amen. Amen. "And he cometh to Bethsaida, and they bring a blind man unto him, and besought him to touch him. And he took the blind man by the hand, led him out of the town, and when he had spit on his eyes, put his hands upon him, he asked him if he saw aught. And he looked up and said, I see men as trees walking. After that, he put his hands again upon his eyes and made him look up. And he was restored and saw every man clearly." Hey. Very familiar portion of Scripture that we read here. See, Jesus had this blind man that some people had brought to the Lord. And the Bible said he took him by the hand, led him out of the city. And then he spit on his eyes. And then he laid his hands on him. And he asked him, "What do you see?" And the man's answer was, "I see men as trees walking." Not very clear. It's blurry. I can't really tell what I'm looking at. And if this man sees men as trees walking, then everything he looks at may not be what it seems to be. And it just, in that place, it is a dangerous place to be in, an awful place to be in, a confusing place to be. And the Bible lets us and bears this out. Even how it tells us an example when it talks about the devil. And we know that there is nothing good about him. There is nothing pleasant about him. There is nothing beautiful to behold about him. But the Bible says that even the devil himself hath transformed himself into an angel of light. One scripture said, as a bird hasteth to the snare, and knoweth not that it is far, he is life. And the Bible said in another place, it's like an ox that goes to the correction of the stocks, and it's like a sheep that is dumb before his shears. It said in another place, there is pleasure in sin for a season. And then it said, till a dart strike through his liver, and he knows not that it is far, he is life. So it's very easy to see something and it not be what it appears to be. For the Bible said Lot lifted his eyes and he beheld the well-watered plains of Sodom and Gomorrah. They didn't look like a fire to him. They didn't look like destruction to him. But there was fire inside that city. It looked like a booming place. It looked like a good economy, but he didn't see the fire that was in the basement of that place. So we realize it is possible to look at something and it not be as it seems. And if we're not careful, we'll look at advice, we'll look at a message, we'll look at an altar call, we'll look at a song, and instead of it being help, instead of it being courage, instead of it being strength to us, as Proverbs said, faithful are the wounds of a friend. It's bad when a man is blind and the Lord lays his hand on him, and instead of seeing help, he sees a wound. Instead of seeing somebody with a helping hand, he sees somebody with a stick. It is that way in some cases. People don't look at the ministry as a help. They look at it somebody with a stick that came to beat and came to slap and came to knock around. We need somebody that will see clearly and say, he's not trying to hurt, he's not trying to wound, but he cares for my soul. Seeing clearly is what we need in this hour. The Bible said there in the book of Hebrews, the Lord chastens every son whom he receives. And then he said, if we endure chastening, if we don't bail out of chastening, if we don't run from chastening, if we don't hide from his chastening, he said, God dealeth with us as with sons. And then he went on to say, he meant kind of like this blind man. He said, now no chastening at the present seemeth to be joyous, but at the first glance it looks like grievous things. At the first hearing of it, hear me just a little while. Do you remember the first time you heard somebody preach to your heart and your soul? It wasn't joyous to you. If you was lost, it was something that hurt you deep down inside. Somebody said, he looked like he was mad at the world. Somebody said, when his face got red and he got to preaching where I was living, I thought that he was just making fun of me, pointing me out and embarrassing me. That's where this blind man is at. What do you see? I see men as trees. What do you hear? I don't hear a message of hope, but I hear a wound. I see a sword and not hell. Hear me just a little while. But if you let the Lord touch you again, before you run from a message, before you run

are the wounds of a friend. Really, the truth is, what a friend says ain't a wound at all. It's just sometimes to us it seems like a wound. Sometimes to us it seems like a stick. Sometimes to us it seems like a sword. I'm reminded of that scripture there in the book of Amos. You know it very well. In chapter 3, in the book of Amos, it talks about a shepherd and a lion and a sheep. And the Bible said that the shepherd taketh out of the mouth of the lion a piece of an ear and a piece of a leg. Hear me just a little while. And I've never been a shepherd before. In the natural sense, I've never had cattle and I've never had sheep and I've never had goats. But they tell me that a shepherd, if a sheep has a tendency of straying, of getting on the wrong side of the fence, of going in somebody else's pasture, of getting away from the flock, and he'll take that young lamb and he'll break his leg. Hear me just a little while. And then I can imagine that if those sheep could talk when they saw the break, and there ain't nothing pleasant about a break. There ain't nothing pleasant about having a piece of your body broken in two. If you could hear the sheep talking amongst themselves, they'd say, that wasn't wisdom. That wasn't love. That wasn't care there. Hear me just a little while. But I'd love for the shepherd to take us on a tour of his house. He would take us over to a cupboard. I can picture it as a glass cupboard. And he had pointed a piece of an ear and a piece of a leg. Well, what is that? That is a lamb. And I didn't get to break his leg. And he went across the fence and he got away from the flock. And before I could get to him, a lamb, a sin, a weight had done devoured him. And he died lost. And I purposed in my heart, I'll never let that happen again. They may not understand why I break their leg. They may not understand why I wound them. But when I show them that when I lost, they may understand it ain't a wound, but it's help. It ain't a wound, but it's strength. It ain't hate, but it's love. A child left to himself bringeth his parents what? Shame. A child left to himself bringeth his parents shame. You can hear some had as invalids that got that way drinking or in drugs or in different things and situations that their parents just let them go. Supplied them with the money, gave them everything they wanted, and confined to that bed, they'll look up at that parent and say, why didn't you love me? Why didn't you conceal me? Why didn't you constrain me? Paul wrote and told us something that if we look at it first, we won't understand it at first glance. When he said, I am a prisoner of love. He said, I am bound by Jesus Christ. I am a prisoner of love. If you just look at that from first glance, you're not going to see it clearly. You've got to let him touch you again. You've got to come to the altar. Hear me just a little while. I've had some messages that really cut me deep. As one man said, the Bible is a two-edged sword. It cuts going and it cuts coming. And I've been cut going and I've been cut coming. And the devil screamed in my ear, that's a wound. That's hateful. Hear me just a little while. But I got down and got to praying. And I let the Lord touch me. And he pulled a scale back. And I saw down the road, and if I'd have kept going on the path I was on, I'd been in a pit, I'd been in a ditch, because somebody said, detour, go the other way. They may have slapped me, they may have broke my leg, but I'm glad to have a broke leg, but a saved heart. I'm glad to have hurt feelings, but a saved soul. I'd love to tell us, let God touch you again.
Some men come to Jesus, and I feel the Holy Ghost. And they said, these are hard sayings. And he told them something else. And they looked at him, and you know what they said? Who then can be saved? He looked at his disciples one time. I'm talking about the hand-picked ones. And he said, ye know not what manner of spirit ye are of. He looked at Peter one time. And we know Peter. What we can read in the Bible. We look at him and he told Peter one time, get thee behind me, Satan. I wonder how he took that when he first heard it. I wonder if when he looked up, he said, he's helping me. Or if he looked at it and said, I see men as trees walking. I see wounds and not help. I thought you was going to bind up the wounds. I thought you was going to lift up the downhearted. But you just told me to get behind you, Satan. Hear me just a little while. And Jesus went on to tell us, at the first glance, chastening is going to look grievous. And you can believe with all your heart, even that the devil is going to magnify. He is going to lift up. He's going to amplify. He's going to get in that open wound. And he's going to poke and prod. And he's going to say, you know, they meant it to hurt you. You know they said it for your bad. You know that preacher threw attitude. You know they're a picking on you. Every time you come to church, they ain't got nothing good to say. I'd love to take you to that closet and show you the leg and show you the ear. I'd love to

But I remember the time he said, I do not want to hear your preaching. But now, he says, preach to me. Tell me what's right. Hear me just a little while. It may look like a wound, but it'll keep you out of hell. Paul got to preach. I think it was to the Corinthians. And they got pretty upset with him. I want you to understand, Paul never changed. He was the same in one revival and the next revival. And some of them looked at him and got very, very upset with him. And Paul said, at one time, if it had been possible, you took a spoon, put it in your eye socket, plucked your eye out, and give it to me. If that had been possible, that's how much you love me. That's how much confidence you had in me. That's hear me just a little while. And he said, have I become your enemy because I'm preaching the same gospel? Have I become your enemy because I've got the same compassion? Have I become your enemy because I've not changed my message? Have I become your enemy because I weep over your life? Have I become your enemy because I wring my hands with sweat and worry? Have I become your enemy because I beg and plead with God? Hear me just a little while. There's a lot of things that you'll never see. Listen to me. There is a lot of things you'll never know. Them people never know the times that Moses laid on his face and he said these words. We only know it because it's written in the Bible. But they did not know it when Moses said, if you blot their name out, blot my name out as well. Hear me just a little while. They never saw the time he was laying on his face. And God said the plague has begun. People were already dying. And Moses said, Aaron, get you some fire. Get you a censer. And get you some incense. And run. And get between the dead and the living. You get between the

seen. But if you let the Lord touch you, you would see He loves me. He's watching over me. Listen to me. I love to touch me again. Balaam comes to a place. And the donkey won't go the way he wants him to go. The donkey won't take the road that Balaam wants him to take. He turns out of the way. So Balaam kicks him. And he kicks him. And he kicks him. And the Bible said he turned again. And he came to where there was a wall. And he rammed Balaam's foot into the wall. And it broke Balaam's foot. And he kicked him. And he kicked him. And he kicked him again. And the Bible said he turned again. And he went into a place that was narrow, where you could go neither way. And he fell on top of Balaam. And the Bible said Balaam spoke and said, "Would to God that I had a sword, I'd thrust it through you." And that God opened the mouth of that beast, that donkey. And he turned and looked at Balaam and said, "Have I not been your donkey ever since you've bought this donkey? Have I not been good to you? Have I ever done you this way? Have I ever took you down a wrong path? Have I ever bucked you off? Have I ever broke your ankle? Have I ever done anything stubborn against you?" And Balaam answered that donkey, "No." And the Bible said God opened Balaam's eyes and let him see what the donkey sees. For sometimes a donkey sees what we cannot. Hear me just a little while. And the Lord let Balaam see. He touched him again. And the Bible said he saw an angel with a drawn sword. And then the angel spoke. And he said, "If that donkey hadn't moved here and moved there, I'd have killed you and not touched the donkey. I'd let him live." Hear me just a little while. I don't know about you, but I feel in my heart he's got a new love for that donkey. Listen to me. If we let God touch us, we'd have a new love for they that watch over our souls. We'd have a new love for that one that called us and said, "You need to pray. You need to move up. You need to let God help you." That's not a wound. That's help. We need the Lord to touch us again. I'm just going to preach to you my heart. And they bring a blind man unto Jesus. And he touched him. Boy, you see. Well, there's really no thing they really care for. Jonah, what do you see? Jonah, what do you see? I see a storm that is a trial, that is a trouble, that's tribulation. It's going to sink the ship, and it's going to sink me. But I just wonder what would have been the end of Jonah had not the Lord sent the storm. He would have made it to Tarshish. He would have made it to Tarshish. But when he got there, would he have been a reprobate? Would his conscience have been seared with a hot iron? Would he ever have felt like preaching again? Would he ever have felt like getting on his knees again? Would he ever have been able to tell anybody again, "I serve the Lord and I fear God"? The Lord loved him enough not to let him get to Tarshish.
And the Bible told us that he got swallowed by that great fish. And he went to the bottom of the ocean. And he even said, from the belly of hell I cried unto the Lord. And then he said, and the Lord heard me. And the Bible said the fish spit him out on the land. And he went to Nineveh and he preached unto that city. And the Lord talked to him again. Every time he looks at a boat, every time it clouds up in the sky, I don't believe he looks at it and says, this is a trial. This is a heartache. This is a bad thing. I believe he looks at the storm now. And when the lightning flashes, he can look up and say, that was not a wound, but that was salvation. That was not a storm, but that was your love. I'd love to tell sometimes the grain does get cut, and sometimes the Bible does hit us. But I'd love to tell us, if we let God touch us, we wouldn't say wound, or we'd say healing. We wouldn't say hurt, or we'd say grace. Oh, God loves us enough to stop us. Break my foot, but don't let me go see Balak in the condition that he's in. Break my leg, Lord. I'd rather go to heaven, hawk, maimed, and withered, than go to hell with nobody ever chastening me. The Bible said this, if the blind follow the blind, they will both fall into the ditch. I feel sorry for some that go to a church where the Bible says they have itching ears. They say what they want to be said. They repeat what they know people want them to repeat. And they may feel good, and they may get by never feeling that conviction. You know what I'm talking about. We've all felt it. It's an uncomfortable feeling. They may get by never feeling that, but they don't realize before they fall in the ditch, they're not going to see it before they fall into it. That rich man didn't know nothing about hell until he lifted his eyes in hell. Hear me just a little while. And he felt so sorry for the man, full of sores. But if he'd let the Lord touch him, he would have looked past the sores and he would have seen somebody that had their heart in heaven. Hear me just a little while. Lord, if you've got to feel me full of sores, if you've got to feel me full of wounds, if you've got to every time I come to church, take a whip and crack it. Take it and crack it. Hear me just a little while. Amen. Hear me just a little bit. There was one man that came to Jesus.

I gotta hurry. Sister Connie getting us a song ready, if she would. Touch me again, Lord. Before I answer. The Bible said, be swift to hear, slow to speak, and slow to write. Before I comment on what this Bible says, or what is preached, or what is taught, or what is done, or somebody that's called me and gave me a word from the Lord, before I comment, Lord, touch me again. You see what I'm saying? Touch me again. I may not see what they see. I may not know what they know. I may not realize what the Lord maybe has showed somebody. But touch me again. I believe Balaam talked to that donkey from then on. If you ever have to throw me against the wall again, don't let somebody kill me. Break my ankle. And the only one that really appreciates the broke leg is the lamb that is sawed to pieces. And then he looks at the shepherd in a whole different light. He don't see a tree anymore. But he sees clearly. You were saving me, wasn't you? You was caring for me, wasn't you? You loved me, didn't you? Hear me just a little while. I've had some people tell me some things sometimes that really rubbed me wrong. But I look back on it now. And I look where that path wound up that I was walking on. And I say, they loved me all the time. Faithful are the wounds of a friend. But deceitful is the kisses of every enemy. Somebody just flatters us, don't love us. Somebody just all the time compliments us and pats us on the back. You doing all right knowing we're not. That ain't love. That ain't love in the least little bit. I try to relate to my children. I'm closing, really. It's just a simple illustration. But I've thought about it, Brother Mike. Homeschooling our oldest girl, my youngest one's not old enough. You know, it'd be real easy to give her every answer on every test. And even while she's taking it, stand over her shoulder. And if she wrote a wrong answer, hey, hang around. Write this down. And she may go through her whole school life. Say, buddy, my daddy loves me. But when she got out there in the real world and she was just as ignorant can be, and everybody took advantage of her because of her ignorance, then she would look back at me and say, daddy, why'd you hate me so much? I love her enough to be hard on her. I feel the Holy Ghost. I love her enough to be hard on her. Because I know there's a world out there that would just smile at taking advantage of her. Hear me just a little while. Hey, well, there's a world out there that would just smile at taking advantage of her. Mocking her, laughing at her, making fun of her. And I don't want that to happen. I may be hard on her. I won't be just enough hard on her to get her to where she can handle what she'll have to face. I feel the Holy Ghost. Not giving her the answers ain't loving her. Loving her is making her work. Making her learn. Making her go the right way. Help lead her in the right path. And loving somebody in eternity is preaching the truth. Telling the truth.

And that's hard sometimes. I know it hurt the Lord, some of the things they said about him. Who do you say I am? Some say you're John the Baptist. Some say you're Elias. Some say you're one of the prophets. Some say you're Beelzebub. Some say you're a devil. Some say you're a liar. Some say you're a false prophet. Who do you say that I am? And Peter, after that second touch, after them hard sayings, the Lord touched him. He said, Thou art the Christ, the Son of the living God. Hard sayings and all, you're the way to heaven. Hard preaching and all, you're the way to heaven and the way out of hell. Let him touch you again. Would you stand with us while she sings? Are you seeing clearly? Or has it been a little confused of late? Are you seeing clearly? Or has it been a little fuzzy of late? Come and let the Lord touch you. Come and let the Lord help you. Amen. While she sings, would there be anybody that would like to join us in these altars? And let's ask God to help us. Faithful are the

0: 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For it's the only thing that'll set you free.
1: In his blood came
0: he shall know the truth. And the truth shall set you free.
1: Sin.
0: And it'll set you free on a road that you'll not fall in a ditch. It'll set you free on a road that you'll not end up in a bad place. Lord, teach me the truth. Oh, let the Holy Ghost lead me and guide me into all truth.
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Want to give a holler out to Harold and Louise Brumman from Buford, Ohio. 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And I'll tell you what, we appreciate you, Anita and Vance, and we pray this broadcast is a blessing to you. If you've enjoyed this broadcast throughout the years we've been on the radio now, this September will be 3 years we've been on C103. I know time's just a flying by. No doubt we've accumulated some regular listeners. And if you've enjoyed this broadcast throughout the years, and you've been touched by it, we would like to know about that. Would you take the time, sit down, drop us a line, let us know the likes and the dislikes. And if you got a prayer request, put it in there. And we'll pray over it and give you a holler out on the radio. Send all correspondence to our church office at 3658 State Route 286, Mount Orb, Ohio, 45154. Again, send all correspondence to our church office at 3658 State Route 286, Mount Orb, Ohio, 45154. And we'll get that. Amen. And pray over it and give you a holler. We got a few announcements we want to give before we get into the message today. Don't forget our revival. We're starting revival. That's right, March the 25th. Through the 31st, that's all the way to Easter Sunday morning with Brother Jody Pascarella from Missouri. I tell you what, he preached for us last year, done a phenomenal job, and excited about what God's going to do this year. So take the time, mark your calendar, come out. Even if you've got a home church, you can come out and pay us a visit, get to know more about 5 Mile Holiness Church right here in 286 in Mount Orb. Now, that is March the 25th, starts on a Monday night, and that'll go all the way through Sunday morning, Easter Sunday. And we start Easter Sunday morning at 10:30 a.m. Excited about the revival. And we know God's going to do great things. All right, we're going to get into the Word of God. Again, it takes the Lord to preach. And if God be my helper today, I want to preach to you, amen, out of the book of John. Out of the book of John chapter 9. John chapter 9. And the Word of God reads like this. In verse number 1, and as Jesus passed by, he saw a man which was blind from his birth. And his disciples asked him, saying, Master, who did sin, this man or his parents, and then that he was born blind? Jesus answered, neither hath this man sinned, nor his parents, but that the works of God should be made manifest in him. I must work the works of him that sent me, while it is day. That night cometh when no man can work. As long as I am in the world, I am the light of the world.
And when he had thus spoken, he spat into the ground and made a clay of the spittle. And he anointed the eyes of the blind man with the clay and said unto him, go wash in the pool of Siloam, which is to be interpretation sent. He went his way therefore and washed and came seeing. The neighbors therefore and they which were before had seen him that he was blind said, is this not the one that sat and begged? Some said, this is he. Others said, he is like him. But he said, I am he. Therefore they said unto him, how were thine eyes opened? He answered and said, a man that is called Jesus made clay and anointed my eyes and said unto me, go into the pool of Siloam and wash. And I went and washed and I received my sight. Then said they unto him, where is he? He said, I know not. They brought him to the Pharisees. Him at aforetime was blind, and as it was the Sabbath day, when Jesus made the clay and opened his eyes. Then again the Pharisees also asked him how he had received his sight. He said unto them, he put clay upon my eyes, and I washed and do see. Therefore said some of the Pharisees, this man is not of God, because he keepeth not the Sabbath day. Others said, how can a man that is a sinner do such miracles? And there was division among them. They say unto the blind man again, what sayest thou of him, that he may open thy eyes? He said, he is a prophet. But the Jews did not believe concerning him that he had been blind and received his sight until they called the parents of him that received his sight. And they asked him, saying, is your own son, who you say was born blind, how then doth he now see? His parents answered then and said, we know that this is our son, and that he was born blind. But by what means he now seeth, we know not. Or who hath opened his eyes, we know not. He's of age, ask him, and he shall speak for himself. These words spake his parents, because they feared the Jews, for the Jews had agreed already that if any man did confess that he was Christ, he would be put out of the synagogue. Therefore said his parents, he is of age, ask him. Then again called they the blind man, and said unto him, give God the praise, we know that this man is a sinner. He answered and said, whether he be a sinner or not, I know not. One thing I know, that where I was blind, and now I see. If the Lord would help me just for a few minutes of time, I want to preach to you out of the book of John chapter 9 on this story of the blind man. I would like to preach to you today on one thing I know. One thing I know. Praise be to God. The man answered the Pharisees during this cross-examination, amen, of this disbelief that he was blind and now can see. Through their examination and through them interrogating him, amen, the man said in his last quote, as he walked out of the synagogue, or as he was put out of the synagogue, amen, because of unbelief, he said unto the Pharisees, I do not know this man. I know not if he's a sinner or not, but one thing that I do know, I was blind and now I see. Oh, glory be to God. Amen. This is one thing that I do know. I was blind and now I see. I want you to know, my friend, God takes this chapter, amen, in John chapter 9 to explain to us, amen, how that he can take us from darkness and bring us to his marvelous light. How that God can open our eyes to sin, help us to realize how deep and how far we are from God. And after he opens our eyes, we'll do exactly what the blind man did here in the 9th chapter. The Bible said, amen, when they put him out of the synagogue in verse 35, and Jesus said unto him, dost thou believest God? He answered and said, who is the Lord, that I might believe on him? Jesus said unto him, that thou both
seen him, and it is he that talketh with thee. And he said unto the Lord, I believe, and he worshiped him. My friend, I want you to know today, amen, when you get in contact with the Lord, and the Lord opens your eyes and helps you to understand where you are and where you're going, instantaneously, my friend, you'll worship him. Amen. It's an instantaneous thing that comes from within the heart. Amen. Praise be to God when you realize what God has done in your life. My friend, I want you to know today when this blind man realized, amen, all that he was missing. Amen. When his eyes was open that day there in the synagogue. Amen. He saw the Zion's hill. Amen. He seen all the colors and all the beauty. He realized what he was missing. Oh, my Lord, he was not worried about, amen, finding his mother and daddy. Amen. But he was worried about giving glory and giving praise to the Lord.

Amen. What a world that I lived in and how I needed a Savior. Amen. I cried unto the Lord and the Lord heard my cry and the Lord delivered me, amen, out of all my troubles. I want you to know today it's not been the same. My life took a turn, amen, for the best. I'm made to believe if God didn't open my eyes and let me see where I was headed, I'm made to believe I'd have been in trouble today. Amen. I was going down the wrong road, but the Lord opened my eyes. I want you to know today, my friend, if God would help me, I want to preach to you out there. Amen. This one thing I know. Amen. I was lost and now I'm found. And this one thing I know. Amen. I can't do anything without the Lord. Apostle Paul said, I can do all things through Christ that strengthens me. Amen. I realize that today. He's the one that giveth breath. He's the one that giveth life. Amen. We can't do anything in ourselves. Amen. One man said years ago, Brother C.M. Ward, an old Methodist preacher, this was his quote. He said, there may be many things in this life that you will never know, but to know this one thing is worth more knowledge of anything else. Amen, my friend, to know where you was and to be brought from it and to be saved from sin and come to the knowledge of the truth is worth more to you today than all the knowledge the world has to offer. My friend, we must realize today that we're lost without God. How can a drunkard get help today till he realizes he's a drunkard? How can an addict, amen, be free from his addiction until he realizes he needs help? Amen. God takes the 9th chapter of John and uses a story of a blind man to help us understand salvation. My friend, the devil blinds your eyes today. He don't want you to understand that the times are waxing worse. The devil don't want you to know today, amen, that the end of time is on hand. The devil wants you to think, amen, you're going to live forever. Amen. But realize this one thing, my friend. Amen. The Bible said it's once appointed unto man to die, and after this the judgment. Oh, I'm glad today he opened my eyes. Amen. I want you to know today, it takes pain, amen, to appreciate pleasure. Amen. It takes sickness to value health. It takes war, amen, to understand peace. Amen. It takes to be in prison before you can receive freedom. And my friend, these attributes that I'm quoting to you is to help you to understand you must first be struck blind before you can see. I read of a man called Apostle Paul, amen, the persecutor of the church, a man that did not understand God's plan, a man that put the Christians in prison, a man that tore people asunder, had men crucified, even had the prophet Stephen stoned, amen, while he held his garment, amen. But one day, amen, the Lord struck him blind on the street called Straight. A bright and shining light fell down from heaven and struck him blind. And the Bible said, amen, Paul cried unto the Lord, and Jesus answered unto Paul and said, Saul, Saul, why persecutest thou me? It's hard for thee to kick against the pricks. And God opened his eyes and let him see, amen, that he was serving an almighty God. Come

0: God led him to the place that God had told him to go. And God sent Ananias to open his eyes. And when Ananias came and opened his eyes, he said, "Brother Paul, the Lord sent me here to open your eyes." And when his eyes was opened, amen, from that day forward, Paul became a great man of God, a great minister of the Lord. Amen. Let me tell you something today, my friend. Amen. You may be blind today. Amen. But when the Lord passes by and opens your eyes, I tell you what you'll become. You'll become a new man. You'll become a new creature in Christ Jesus. Amen. The Bible said, "Behold, old things are passed away, and all things have become new." Oh, glory be to God, my friend. Listen at me today. It takes a blind man. Amen to miss heaven. I said it takes a blind man to choose the devil over God. It takes a blind man, amen, to choose the pleasures of this life than to have the life eternal in peace. Amen. But I want you to know today, amen, the same God that passed by in John chapter 9 and opened this blind man's eyes is the same God in this last, amen, in this last millennial years, that the Lord can come by and open our eyes and help us to see. David said, "Lord, open my eyes, at least I sleep the sleep of death." David wasn't blind, but David didn't want to be blind. Amen. To the cares and the material of this world. Lord, don't let me be lulled to sleep. Don't let me get drunk on the cares of life. Lord, let me be sober. Let me be vigilant. Let me be watching, waiting for thy coming. I want to preach to you today. One thing I know. I was lost and now I'm found. I was blind and now I see. What do you see, preacher? I see where I come up short. I see where I missed out from the blessings of God. I see what the devil was doing to me now. I see, sinner, listen at me today. Amen. And you're blinded and you're being led astray. Amen. Because the Bible teaches us, to whom you yield your members to, that is to whom you are a servant of. Satan grabs a hold of you and he binds you and leads you astray. But ain't you glad this morning that Jesus passed by and opened your eyes and let you see? I'm preaching today. There's one thing I know. That's what this blind man said. I don't know, amen, if he's a sinner or not. They accuse my Lord to be a sinner. Amen. He said, "I don't know, but one thing I do know, amen, I was blind and now I see." Let's read the Bible. The Bible said in the book of Psalms, chapter 118 and verse 23, the Bible said, "This is the Lord's doing. It is marvelous in our eyes." This is the Lord's doing, and it's marvelous in our eyes. Amen. I want you to know today, these men that was, interrogating this blind man, these scribes and Pharisees in the temple of God, they couldn't understand how that a blind man could see. I want you to know today, if I could use that in my message, this world don't understand, amen, that how one day you're a drunk and the next day you're sober. This world can't figure out how that you can be in a broken home and after you give your heart to the Lord, he mends it back together again. This world can't figure out how that God can take a harlot and make her a mother of many children. Amen. And have a pure home. Amen. This world can't understand how that God can take an addict after a few minutes of prayer. Amen. Become whole and healthy and no more desire. Oh, these men couldn't figure out how that a blind man was born blind and now he can see. I want you to know it's a marvelous thing in the Lord's hand. Amen. I said, "It's a marvelous thing in the Lord's hand. My Lord specializes in taking the crooked and making it straight. My Lord specializes in taking the wicked of this world and making them whole and sanctified." Amen. He said in His Word, "It's not my will that any should perish, but all come to everlasting life." That's why I'm preaching today. I want to give you that hope. Amen. There's a story I want to give you today. Amen. An old story that I read many years ago concerning the old violin. Amen. On an auction block one day, as the auctioneer raised the old violin, amen, it was torn. Amen. Strings loose. Amen. Wore down. Amen. Not much value. But as he raised it over the crowd, he said, "Who give me five? Who give me ten? Amen. Maybe a bit of a dollar, maybe two." Till a man came among the crowd and took the violin from the auctioneer, and he tuned up the strings. Amen. And he brushed off the dust. And as he began to play that violin, amen, the melody that come out of that instrument, how people began to cheer. And the auctioneer raised his voice and said, "Who will give me 100? Who will give me 2? Amen. What is the difference, my friend? It's the touch of the Master's hand. Amen. When God gets a hold of your life, after the devil ruins and tears down, my God takes it and makes it brand new again. Well, glory to God. Are you hearing me today? God can take your life and make it brand new again, because when it's in the hands of the Master, He's the one that makes. He's the one that molds. He's the one that creates and makes brand new. I'm here to tell you today, amen, He can bring your life back whole again. Are you hearing this, old time preacher? This one thing I know: I was lost and now I'm found. I was blind to the Lord, but now I see. Oh, let's read this chapter. Let's understand what God can do. I know the world may ridicule. I know the world may make fun of you. Amen. They may say, "He'll never make it. He won't last." Amen. They may even say, "Amen, he's got funny beliefs. I don't understand all that religion." The world's going to question you today. Amen. But I want you to know, amen, when you get that change in your life, your neighbors are going to know it. Your family's going to know it. They're going to say, amen, he's not the same man anymore. You'll be like the congregation said to this blind man. He's the man, or maybe he looks like the man. I don't know. Amen. But I'll tell you what happened. You'll be like this blind man. You'll testify, "I'm he. I am the one. I'm the one that was lost. Amen. I'm the one that was blind. But the Lord passed by and healed my body. And he saved my soul." Are you hearing me today out there in radio land? I'm a preaching to you today. This one thing I know. I know what God can do. Amen. He's done it in my life. I know how God can save. He saved my soul from hell. I know God can heal that brokenhearted. Amen. I know he's the healer of all manner of disease. I know, amen, he can take that broken heart and make it whole again. I know this one thing, amen, that God can take a black heart and wash it with red blood and make it whiter than snow. I know that my God can take your sins and throw them in the sea up for forgiveness, never to be remembered anymore. This one thing I know, amen, that my God sent his only begotten Son, that whomsoever believeth in him should not perish, but have everlasting life. Oh, glory be to God. Let me read some more. It takes pain to appreciate pleasure. Amen. I read that, but let's read some more. Amen. You've got to make up your mind. Amen. In my closing remarks here, let me read this to you. Amen. When the Lord told the lepers, you've got to go show yourself to the priest. And when they went and showed themselves to the priest, the Bible said they were made whole. He said to the blind man, amen, go wash in the pool of Siloam. And the Bible said he come out seeing. Can I tell you today, if you want the moving hand of God in your life, you want the healing hand of God in your life, then you got to obey the word of the Lord. Are you hearing me today? Amen. Everywhere in the Bible, where you see the miracle hand of God, amen, it was after, amen, God specifically told them, and hear the word of the Lord. We've got the word of God, and he's still telling us today, come unto me, amen, come unto me, and take of the waters of life freely. Well, I feel the preacher today, there's one thing I know, amen, I'm found, I'm saved, amen, I'm filled with God's Holy Ghost, and I'm on my way to heaven. Oh, I got that hope today. I've got that peace today. If I should die before morning, I'm going to God's good heaven. How do you know, preacher? There's one thing I know. The Bible said his spirit bears witness with my spirit and lets me know that I am a child of God. You can know that today. I said you can know that today. Amen. God can give you that comfort today. Oh, I felt the preacher today to preach to you. Until we meet again next week at 11 o'clock, may the Lord richly bless you is my prayer. Amen. My river of tears,
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3: High and a holy calling. You probably know this, but I want to remind you that Mother's Day was started by a lady by the name of Anna Jarvis. Amen. She knew what she was doing, 1908. Just a few years later, in 1914, President Woodrow Wilson made it a national holiday. The florist, they get rich on Mother's Day. It's the biggest flower day of the year, bigger than Valentine's Day. Apparently, people love their mothers more than their sweethearts. It's a huge telephone call day, 122 million calls to mother. 150 million cards are sent to mother. So it's been somewhat commercialized, but it's made it easy and convenient to be in contact with your mother. Over the years, I have, you know, been away, of course, a lot of the years away from my mom, but we talk on the phone usually once a week, maybe more than that. But just in the last year or so, my mother has learned how to text. And so she is texting me. I'll get text at all hours from her, and sometimes she'll just send me a text and say, well, I'm praying for you today. I felt like you might need that. And oh, that means a lot. That means a lot. I'll get messages from her, you know, different times. I hear from her via text message more than I have even through phone. So she's learned. Now, I've noticed that with I'm able to text her back pretty quick. Usually it'll take 20 or 30 minutes before I'll get a response. So she's a little slow on it, but she gets it done and gets the message back. But it's so good to be able to stay in contact, even if a lot of miles separate you. You never plan on that happening. It's just a part of it as far as the will of God, the purpose of God, that to send you in different directions. I have been reading Sister Allender's book. If you did not pick up that book when she was here, you need to get it. And you need to read her life story. I've been going through that. Her mother died when she was 5 years old. And she said she was the most beautiful woman I'd ever seen. And literally, she has a picture of her mother in the book. And she was a beauty. And she talked about how it was whenever her mother, whenever as a small child, you know, running into the house thinking she was going to tell her mother something and then being reminded of the fact she wasn't there. And how that just a couple of years later, I think it was that she was with her daddy one day and she said, "Daddy, I think it's about time that we get another mother." And the Lord sent a godly lady into their home to help her and to encourage her and be a mother to her her growing up years. Mothers are so important. It is such an important and a high and a holy calling to be a mother. Psalm 127 and 128. Psalm 127 has 5 verses. Psalm 128 has 6. We're going to read both of these psalms here this morning, if you'll look with me. Psalm 127 in verse number 1. Except the Lord build the house, they labor in vain that build it. Except the Lord keep the city, the watchman waketh, but in vain. It is vain for you to rise up early, to sit up late, to eat the bread of sorrows, for so he giveth his beloved sleep. Lo, children are an heritage of the Lord, and the fruit of the womb is his reward. As arrows are in the hand of a mighty man, so are children of the youth. Happy is the man that hath his quiver full of them. They shall not be ashamed, but they shall speak with the enemies in the gate. And then Psalm 128, verse 1. Blessed is every one that feareth the Lord, that walketh in his ways. For thou shalt eat the labor of thine hands. Happy shalt thou be, and it shall be well with thee. Thy wife shall be as a fruitful vine by the sides of thine house. Thy children like olive plants around about thy table. Behold, that thus shall the man be blessed that feareth the Lord. The Lord shall bless thee out of Zion, and thou shalt see the good of Jerusalem all the days of thy life. Yea, thou shalt see thy children's children and peace upon Israel. Amen. I mentioned that the Mother's Day started with this lady, Anna Jarvis, or at least officially. She's known as the person who was the promoter of it because of her devotion to her mother. And then it became a national thing to be involved. But actually, it was God's idea from the very beginning. Mother's Day and Father's Day, that's God's idea. Just read the fifth commandment, Exodus chapter 20. Verse 12, honor thy father and thy mother, that thy days may be long upon the land which the Lord thy God giveth thee. Amen. Before the church was instituted, before any other divine institution, God established the family, the home, the marriage. Amen. God established it, by the way, between marriage, one man and one woman. That's important. I never thought we'd have to say that, but now we have to distinguish. That's what the Bible says. Between one man and one woman. Amen. It's the Word of God. And they play such an important role in the home. Mother and dad, such an important role. Brother sound man up there, could we take these monitors down just a little bit? I heard a little bit of an echo up here. Thank you. The Bible says that Adam called Eve, called his wife Eve. Adam named his wife. He named her Eve because her name means life or place of life. Other places, the same Hebrew word is translated village, like a place of activity, a place of life. And I think that all of us, we can probably identify with the fact that mother many times is kind of, she's kind of the life of the home. She's the life of the family, right? It's just the way it is. I know that for years before my dad passed away, when I would call home, my dad, he was a man of few words. He despised talking on the phone. Usually, if he answered the phone, it was because my mom wasn't there. Or if he did answer the phone, she might have been, you know, outside. And as soon as she got close to the phone, he was saying, come to the phone. Come and get this phone. And I think he probably even recognized, because he was such a person of few words, that usually it would take us about 30 seconds to get our conversation over. It's hard to talk with someone who just says yes and no and, you know, hardly has much to say. But then he would say, well, your mother's here now. And she'd get on the phone, and then the conversation would go on. Mothers are kind of like that. They are, as Eve's name represented, life, or the place of life. And I know that some mothers have resented the fact that the Bible describes the woman, Psalm 113 and verse 9, it says, he maketh the barren woman to keep house. And a lot of women resent that terminology there. It's more than one place. A keeper at home and to keep house. Like that the mother's place is to stay home and keep the floors swept and mopped. Keep the house. Well, that's really only a modern translation of the keeper of the house, because it really didn't mean that at all. It meant just what Eve was. She was the life of the house. She was to keep the home fires burning. She was the person who offered life and vitality, and she was the central person in that home. It doesn't mean that she was only, you know, designated to clean the house, to keep the house as far as physically. I don't know that was necessarily her single role at all. But the Bible says she was to be that person in the home who gave life to the home. She was the keeper of the home. She brought life to that place. Praise God. Now we're going to look here at Psalm 127 and 128, and it's important that we just say a couple of things about these two psalms. Actually, they're a part of a group of psalms, 14 or 15 psalms, that probably at the heading of your chapter 127 and 128, it may say something like a song of degrees or a song of ascent. And beginning with Psalm 130, for 15 of those psalms, Psalm 130 or Psalm 120 through 134, those 15 psalms were called the songs of degrees, or the psalm of ascent. And they were recited by families, and they were sung as songs by families as they made their annual pilgrimage back to Jerusalem to offer sacrifices, and there in the time of the feasting that took place in Jerusalem on an annual basis. Jerusalem was a high elevation, and it was an ascent to that place. They were walking to the house of the Lord. They were walking to that place of remembering the sacrifice and doing what they were commanded to do, to go there and sacrifice. And they did not do it out of obligation or duty. They went to Jerusalem because they really looked forward to it. They longed for that time when they would go together, and it was instilled into the hearts of the young children. And even as they made their way, some believe that there were certain places along the pathway that they had been taught, here's where we sing this psalm, and here's where we sing this psalm. And as they would go along, all along the pathway that led, the psalms of degree, as they would make their progress toward the city of God, that they were singing these psalms. Praise God. You get that mental image of families walking together and traveling together, going to Jerusalem. Let's look at this psalm here, first of all, 127. And just making an application this morning to mothers and to families and to fathers. Except the Lord build the house, they labor in vain that build it. Except the Lord keep the city, the watchman waketh, but in vain. The key word in this psalm is vain. And really the word just means it's empty, it's futile. You're not going to be able to have any success if you try to accomplish these things in your own strength, in your own power. And so all the effort that you put forth, except the Lord builds the house, except the Lord keeps the city. If you remove the Lord from the picture, you're going to fail. You're not going to be able to succeed at all. So as a reminder to all of us, and especially to those who have the responsibility and the great calling of motherhood, the reminder that you are the life of the home. You are the vitality there, and you do have a responsibility in the home. It's not just a single responsibility. Sure, it's a shared responsibility, but mothers play an important role. And you cannot successfully do what the Lord has called you to do as a mother unless you are a person who puts your trust in God. Amen. It's an important thing to make God the center of your home. If you're going to build a home that is a house that is after God, if you're going to build your home on truth and character and righteousness and purity and upon the principles of the Word of God, it's important that God is central in that home. Amen. God is not just a Sunday morning thing. It's not just something that you do when it's time to pray over the food. God is to be central in all that you're doing. And it's a sad, sad thing that many other things have become the most important thing in our families. The making of money, entertainment, all the different things that seem to be controlling what is happening in the home. And many people are making the mistake of, excuse me, building their family and their home on things that are of this life and of this world. And when you do that, it's all vanity, is what the psalmist is saying. It's worthless. Except the Lord keep the city, the watchman stays awake in vain. It's a natural thing to want to strengthen and build your family. It's a natural thing to want to protect your family. But even that, you can't even protect them, as cautious as you might be, unless the Lord is in the center of what you're doing, Mom. Mothers want to protect their children. They want to preserve them from hurt or from trouble. They want to do all that they can to minister to them. But it's important how you build. Brother Lloyd was telling me the other day from Haiti. He was telling me that one of the major problems when the earthquake struck in Port-au-Prince was the structures and a lot of the materials that went in to the building. He said they typically would make their mixture for cement. Most of the buildings and the houses are made out of cement. But what they would do to save was they would hold out cement and put more sand in, and thinking that they were going to be able to save money. And they saved money, but when the earthquake struck, then the whole place was devastated because they had held out the most important ingredient in the building. I think a lot of homes are like that. A lot of people, they're building up their homes on a lot of things. Their families, but they don't have the proper mixture and the proper priority. Jesus Christ as the center of the home. The Word of God as the center of the family. The teaching and the training and the raising up your children in the fear and the admonition of the Lord. If you are building your house on anything but Jesus Christ, the scripture says it's all vanity. It's futile. It's not going to hold up. Protecting them. Let me tell you, We live in a dangerous time, a dark and a difficult time. The enemy's looking for every possible way that he can attack you and attack your household, your family, your marriage, your children, your grandchildren. We have an enemy who hates the family because it was divinely instituted by God. That's why there's such a prominent attack in our nation today against marriage, defining it, redefining it. Against children, against the family, and it is so difficult to work to build and to protect your family. Let me tell you, you are, if you're self-sufficient, if you're trying to do it in your own strength, if you think you can, I must give you the warning: you are doing it in vain. It's not going to hold up. You've got to have the Lord. You need the Lord. And you think about those little children that are growing up in your household, in your family. Right now, some of you with small children, there's nothing, nothing that you would not do for them. You will buy them what they need. You will go to the utmost degree to try to help them and to bless them and provide for them. But I want to remind you that there is nothing more important than you being a Christian mom. There's nothing more important than you emphasizing and teaching the Word of God to them, training them up in the fear of God. That's the most powerful thing that you can do. It's really the only thing that's going to last. As you build into them the strength of character and to know the Lord. It is vain for you to rise up early, to sit up late, to eat the bread of sorrows, for so he giveth his beloved sleep. You know what? When you put Jesus Christ as the center of your home, there's a certain amount of peace that comes to your household because you realize you cannot do it in your own power. And you have put them into the hands of the Lord. You've given them to the Lord. I can remember my mother saying when we were boys growing up, and she probably did it somewhat to scare us. But I remember usually I would overhear her saying this. That she would say, well, when my boys were very little, you know, when my mom got saved, I was 4 years old. My other brother was 2 and my younger brother was a newborn. And so they had a dedication service. I didn't know this till just in the last few days that my mom was telling me about this. They had a dedication service. And instead of it was all three of us were dedicated at the same time. Our whole family, of course my dad wasn't there, but our family was dedicated to the Lord at that same time. And I can remember overhearing my mother more than once saying, I have prayed that if they were not going to serve God, that the Lord would just take them while they're young. The fear of God would strike my heart. I think, oh, I don't serve God. God is going to take me out of here young. Well, I believe she meant it. I believe she prayed a serious prayer. It was a prayer that when you commit your family to the Lord, then you can live in peace. And you can even sleep at night because you put them into the hands of the Lord. He gives his beloved peace. Amen. So that's a challenge that we have here. Have you heard this quote? It's on some Mother's Day cards. And it's one of these ridiculous quotes. It sounds really good. But it's not biblical at all. God could not be everywhere, so that's why he created mothers. Mothers, don't that put the pressure on? That puts the pressure on. But we know that's not true because we know that God is everywhere. He is everywhere. Sure, mothers have responsibility. Dad has responsibilities. But I want you to know, if you'll commit your household and your family to the Lord, he can give you peace. Amen. And assurance. Amen. A confidence from the Lord. Parents want to protect their children. And it's a natural thing. I mean, I'm not even told Marcia this. I had a dream last night. I don't dream very often, but I had a dream that, it was Mandy, our daughter, who's actually in her 30s, but she was a little girl. And she was somehow, we had left her at the airport and alone. And when we realized it, I was so frantic to try to get there. And I was thinking all the terrible things that

the Lord, and the fruit of the womb is his reward. Now, the concept that the world has and the concept of the Word of God is just two things. People, if you have several children and you go out into a public place, I know, I've seen this before, people with a large family, people look at them like, why didn't they keep those kids at home? They're going to make a mess here. They're too loud. We've experienced this even just taking our grandchildren out. Only a couple of them or three of them out somewhere. And people have a general attitude of, we don't like kids too much. That's a spirit that's in this age today that doesn't see the potential of little children and the blessing of little children. The psalmist said children are a heritage, or they are an inheritance, something valuable. The fruit of the womb is his reward. It is they are a blessing. And we are to see that children are something that God has set his blessing upon them, and they are a blessing to you in your life. They're a blessing to the house of God and to the people of God. Amen. You think about the fact that 100 million children worldwide live on the streets. This is one of the greatest heartbreaks that you can imagine. 100 million children sleep on the streets. In India, 11 million children go to sleep every night, maybe in a cardboard box or on the curb or somewhere. I'm talking little small children with no one to care about them, no one to take care of them. Egypt, 1.5 million. Pakistan, 1.5 million. Kenya, 300,000. The Philippines, 250,000. And the list goes on. 100 million little children are seen as not an asset or a blessing, but they're seen as just something that, you know, a liability, another mouth to feed. They're seen as not precious and valuable. D.L. Moody said, if I could relive my life, I would devote my entire ministry to reaching children for God. So these missionaries, some who have literally taken on their heart a ministry to children, God bless them for reaching out to these little children. I was so touched by the fact that in the video presentation that we saw that was shown at David Wilkerson's funeral, that at the end of his life, at just in the last years of his life, that he had been praying, Lord, what do you want me to do? I'm old and I can't do what I used to do. What do you want me to do in the rest of my life? And he said, the voice of the Lord spoke to him and said, feed the poor. Feed the poor. And so he started a movement, feeding the poor all over the world. It's called Please Pass the Bread. I asked Brother Lloyd about it as we were on the way to the airport. Have you ever heard of that? He said, oh yeah. Feeding stations all over Haiti. There are many of these third world countries, and that he's poured the funds. And, no doubt, Brother Wilkerson, that there was a fortune that came his way, and he used that fortune. His book, Crossing the Switchblade, has sold 50 million copies since it was written. That's just one of his books. No doubt there's been a fortune that has come his way, but he's chosen to give that, to minister to those that were in need, and to feed these poor families and these children all over the world. I have to tell you, I would say that was a very touching thing to me, that he would give of his latter days and of his blessing and fortune to minister to people who were in need all over the world. Children are a precious asset. They are a blessing. They truly are. And the world doesn't really welcome them, but the Bible says they are a gift. They are a heritage. They are an inheritance. They are a reward. But not only that, it says they're like arrows in the hand of a mighty man, or like arrows in the hand of a warrior. They are a blessing. They are an asset to the work of God, to the spiritual battles that we're involved in. You're raising up right in your own household those who can contribute to the work of the Lord. I've told some of these pastors where my daughters work just kind of jokingly, somewhat jokingly, that I resent them a great deal
Because my daughters, I raised them up and they're fighting.

fighting their battles and not mine. But I just pray the Lord will send some children our way, and He has, here to help us fight this battle here on this local front right here. Amen. They are not only a spiritual asset in the warfare, but they are to be aimed at a target. They are to be directed toward the things of the Lord. And that's the most important thing to me, and always has been, that my children would know God, that they would know to follow the Lord, and that they would be aimed in a direction that they could be useful in the hands of the Lord. As arrows are in the hand of a mighty man, so are children of the youth. Happy is the man that has his quiver full of them. They shall not be ashamed, but they shall speak with the enemies in the gates. Mothers, they're a blessing. They're an asset to you. They are useful in your spiritual struggles and battles. And God has allowed you to be the instrument that points them in a particular direction to be used of God. In Psalm 128, this is a psalm that talks about God's blessing and the fear of the Lord. You'll notice that it's in verses together. Verse 1, blessed is everyone that feareth the Lord, that walketh in His ways. And then in verse number 4, behold, that thus shall the man be blessed that feareth the Lord. Amen. When we think of the fear of the Lord, sometimes I think we misunderstand really what it means to fear God. But there needs to be a whole new baptism of reverence and the fear of God in our lives, in our homes, in the house of God. Amen. A new awe of who God is, and respect for the things of God, a respect for the Word of God. Sister Allender in her book said that the Mexican people, that they so revere the Word of God that if their Bible, and I know this may be sound a little bit superstitious, but if their Bible touches the ground, then they feel like that they have to ask the Lord to forgive them because their Bible touched the ground. Now we know that we're not worshipers necessarily of this book, but we know that it is to be honored and to be revered. And that the things of God, the fear of the Lord is the beginning of wisdom. The fear of the Lord is the beginning of knowledge. And we can go on and on with the verses of Scripture that describe how that God can instill in us. But with the fear of the Lord comes blessing. When we teach our children to fear God, we are taking them down the pathway of God's blessing. Amen. They will be blessed. They will find favor. This describes it here in verse 2. For thou shalt eat. If you fear the Lord, God says, I will bless you. I will bless you. For thou shalt eat the labor of thine hands. Your work will be successful. And God will cause you to be fruitful in your labors. Happy shalt thou be, and it shall be well with thee. That's your life. You're going to live a life under the favor of God if you fear the Lord. Thy wife shall be as a fruitful vine by the side of thine house, and thine children shall will like olive plants around the table. Amen. That your household and your family are fulfilled and they are blessed. Your children are fulfilled and they are blessed, and they are experiencing the things of the Lord in their life and are blessed because they've been taught the fear of the Lord. Verse 5, it says, the Lord shall bless thee out of Zion, and thou shalt see the good of Jerusalem all the days of thy life. Now, if you look into this verse of Scripture, it describes the fact that Jerusalem, seeing the goodness of Jerusalem, is that we recognize that Jerusalem and the New Testament Jerusalem, the Church of the Lord Jesus Christ, it really is talking about the fact that you and your household and your family will be a blessing to Jerusalem and to the house of God. Amen. Amen. The church will be blessed because of you. Amen. Many times when I pray, I will ask the Lord, Lord, send families in our church. Send families into our church. Now, sometimes that might be a single mom with children, or I understand all different kinds of circumstances that are in families. But Lord, send families, because families have an impact
Families can make such a difference. Families can bless the church. Amen. If you fear the Lord, He'll bless you and He will make you a blessing among the people of God and in the house of God. In verse 6, yea, thou shalt see thy children's children in peace upon Israel. Amen. You fear the Lord and God will bless you, not only your children, but your grandchildren and generations to follow will experience the blessing of the Lord upon them because of your fear of the Lord. Hallelujah. Praise the Lord. What a task. What a responsibility it is to be a parent, to be a mom, to be a dad. It's a holy calling. It's more important than any other calling that you have. Fulfill it. Amen. Reading a little blog by Gary Wilkerson, David Wilkerson's son. He talked about the fact that they said, our dad was so busy, but he always took time with us. He always took time with us. He would come home and he would spend time with us. And he said we knew that he was committed to us and that he loved us and that he wanted us to know God and know the God that he served. Praise God. Amen. What a heritage we can have. What a blessing our home can be. Even to the house of God, even to the church, even to the community at large. Amen. As we are used of the Lord. Amen. Let's accept the call. Father, we thank you today because we know that you do raise up men and women. You raise up mothers in such a dark time as we are living in now. And I thank you, Lord, that you can instruct us and lead us in the ways that are right. And I pray today, Lord, that you will minister mightily to each mother here today. Encourage them to know, Lord, that their influence is so important. Their life is so important. The people that they're touching, it is so important. Lord, raise up godly women, godly mothers who are known for their character, who are known for their purity, their righteous living. Lord, raise them up, Lord, as an influence in our world today, I pray. In Jesus' name, praise the Lord. Praise the Lord. Would you stand with me this morning? Glory to God. Oh, we thank you, Lord Jesus. We thank you, Lord Jesus.

0: precious Jesus. Oh, for grace to trust Him more. Hallelujah. Thank you, Lord. Praise the Lord. Is there anyone here in this service this morning you'd like prayer? You're in need. You'd like special prayer. You'd like the church to join with others praying for you. And you just step out and come here to this altar area and let us pray for you. Maybe it's sickness or something else that you're dealing with. Maybe it's just needs in your family, in your home. God knows all about that. Hallelujah. Hallelujah. Just let the Lord help you today. Anybody, you want the church to pray with you, we'd like to pray with you. Glory to God. Glory to God. Praise the name of the Lord. Hallelujah.
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3: Even if we deny Him, He remains faithful. He cannot deny Himself. Hallelujah. Oh, hallelujah. If you went to heaven tonight, you wouldn't find one individual that wouldn't say, through it all, God was faithful. Hallelujah. I am the Lord, and I change not. Isn't that what He said? I like the way it puts in the Old Testament, from everlasting to everlasting, Thou art God. Hallelujah. Isn't that comforting in a changing world? Hallelujah. Praise the Lord. Last Sunday night we preached about infirmities, and I want to extend that through the message tonight. So if you turn to Romans chapter 8, we'll look at the one verse again, not to exposit it, but just to talk about this subject of infirmities. Romans 8:26. Could you stand for the reading of God's word? Don't you love God's people? I'm sure your neighbor was convinced, but don't you love God's people? Amen. Verse 26. Likewise, the Spirit also helpeth our infirmities. The Spirit helpeth our infirmities. I dealt with the rest of the verse last Sunday night, but I want to go back to, likewise, the Spirit also helpeth our infirmities. Last Sunday night I preached on the Spirit helps. Tonight I want to preach on the Spirit helps, but we should. Okay? The Spirit helps, but there's something we should do about our infirmities. Heavenly Father, help us tonight as a people. Lord, we stand here unashamed to confess our need of You. Lord, there are a lot of struggles, a lot of pain, a lot of hurts, a lot of difficulties. And Lord, we just have a plethora of infirmities tonight. And God, we say we're unashamed. We say unashamedly that we need Your help. God, help us by the preaching of the Word to hear from heaven. And may people leave here strengthened and empowered by the Holy Spirit. Empower us with Your Spirit tonight in the name of Jesus. And everybody said amen. You can be seated. a preacher does like some feedback from his sermon, and preferably positive. Always like it when folks tell on themselves. They'll shake my hand and say, "Pastor, you just preached that because you found out I did such and such." And I like to look at them and say, "I never knew that. You know, you just told on yourself. I'd never known that." But the Holy Spirit is able to make it applicable to wherever folks are at, isn't he? But after last Sunday night's message on infirmities, several people came to me, and they either made a declaration or they asked a question. Those making a declaration said, "My infirmity is," and they named something, and I appreciated that candid honesty. And some of them even asked a question. Some of them came to me and said, "You know, I've got this thing," and they say, "Is this my infirmity?" And I always stopped them when they started naming names. "My infirmity is," and they name a person. I stopped it right there. And so I want to talk about infirmities again, and I want to just quickly review some things. An infirmity is not a sickness. I didn't say that correctly. An infirmity is not a sin. An infirmity is a weakness. It's a frailty. It's a feebleness. It's a hang-up in our emotions. It's something wrong with the way that we think. It's something missing in our spiritual walk in life with God. In fact, I really like the way one man has consistently translated it from the Greek, the word infirmities. I often thought the name in Greek sound, asaneo, sound like a pretty girl's name, but you wouldn't want to name your girl infirmity. But one guy in translated this, and I think it's so correct, cripplings. Infirmities are cripplings, cripplings in the mind or in the emotions and in our life. And very rarely in the Bible is it used as you would expect of physical problems. It's used of these other problems we have as people, in our emotions, in our thinkings, and in our spirit. And I told you last Sunday night, it's correct, these infirmities or these cripplings, some of them we are born with. How many knows there's only been one normal, completely normal person? Who was that? Jesus. Everybody else since Adam except Jesus has abnormalities somehow and some way. And many of our infirmities we're born with. Some of us have infirmities because of the things we have experienced in life. I'm telling you, you can go through some things that can seriously scar you, right? Just happenings of life, and their infirmities, they become infirmities that we live with. And sadly, some infirmities were purposely done to us. I want to tell you, make no mistake, it's not lack of education or funding. There are some evil people that do evil things. And many people have infirmities because of something purposely done to them. And so when we talk about infirmities, we talk about scars and hurts and abuses and painful experiences and anxieties and fears and worry and oversensitivity and depression and rejection and weaknesses to temptation. And we have these infirmities. I tried to stress last Sunday night that infirmity is somewhere right here between a sin and a sickness. It's right here, this infirmity. And the reason I stress that is because God, by the blood of Jesus, He cleanses from sin and He heals from sickness. But what does Scripture say He does with infirmities? He helps with infirmities. That means that many of those, though He helps us with them, we'll have them when we get to heaven. But we don't have, though we have a crippling, we don't have to be crippled by it. And though we have a weakness, does not mean we can't have His strength. And though we got difficulties, does not mean He cannot sanctify us and empower us, because He helps with our infirmity. You know, I sometimes just wish we'd get honest. And I don't think you have to get up or even to me personally, I don't think you have to get up and confess your infirmity. But I think we could get help if somebody just said, yes, amen, I've got an infirmity and I need the help of the Spirit. I've got to have God's help. I can't handle this on my own. I'm not getting anywhere on my own. I need the help of the Spirit. And then I brought out last Sunday night that when it says the Spirit helps our infirmity, that word literally means He takes up the other side. He takes up the other side. Ryan, if you'd help me here just real quick. I mean, here I am. I'm struggling to carry this and I can't. But the Spirit sees that I'm trying to, so what does He do? The Spirit helps my infirmity. He picks up the other side. Thank you. I'll need you in the end. But here's the question I want to address tonight. If the Spirit picks up the other side, what is the side we are to be picking up? You notice it doesn't imply that the Spirit carries the whole thing. It implies that there's a side that we pick up. And that's what I want to deal with tonight. And let me talk about picking up your side of the infirmity. First of all, I think you need to face your infirmity. Face it. How do you face it? First of all, you answer the question, what is it? What is my infirmity? And again, please don't name people. Your infirmity is why you can't handle that person. It's not that person. But are you willing to face your weakness? Are you willing to face your problem? And again, I can't tell you what it is. Maybe it's bitterness. Maybe it's fear. Maybe you've been a victim. Maybe it's strong discouragement, or you wrestle with dark thoughts and depressive thoughts. But you need to face it. You need to confess it to yourself. Now, I'm not preaching new doctrine here. I'm preaching the Scripture. Sometimes we just need to confess our heart and say, Lord, this is the state of my heart. This is my need. We need to confess it to self. But it's not good enough to confess it to self. We need to confess it to God. Read the Psalms. They confess their infirmities unashamedly. You know, isn't it wonderful that we can come to God and just tell Him the way it is with our heart? Are you hearing it tonight? Sometimes in prayer we just need to say, God, I've got this weakness. And I've got to have help. That's facing your infirmity. And sometimes, now listen, I don't have time to qualify all of this tonight. But when it's appropriate, sometimes you need to confess it to somebody else. You know, some problems we never get help with because we keep them so secretive and they're never confessed to somebody else. But sometimes we need a trusted brother, a trusted sister, whatever's the appropriate respective situation. And we need to say to them, I've got this struggle, I've got this weakness, I've got this problem. Will you pray with me? There's something about the power of that thing that can be broken. Did not James tell us to confess our faults one to another? And I know, again, I don't have time to qualify that. You better be careful who you confess your faults to, or they may end up on Facebook. That's not what this is about. But I mean, isn't it wonderful that not only can you confess them to God, but sometime you can go to a trusted brother and say, listen, I'm not happy about this, and I don't want you to think bad about me, but I've got this struggle. I've got this infirmity. I've got this thing I'm wrestling with. Amen. That's built into what God wants us to do. Amen. We've talked a lot tonight about praying one for another. But sometimes it's not just enough to say to someone, will you pray about this and leave it unnamed? But if you can specify and face your infirmity. Another way you face your infirmity isn't just naming it, but taking responsibility for it. Now you got to understand, I'm not saying that necessarily you are responsible for what's happened to you. There are many people that have suffered things and they are not responsible for what happened to them. That other person is. The person that did it is responsible. But here's the thing. You can admit that somebody did you wrong. You can admit that it was not your fault. But you are still responsible with what you do with what has been done to you. How many agrees tonight? You must face your responsibility. You were done wrong, but you are responsible for what you do with what was done to you. You are responsible for your resentment. You're responsible for your bitterness that you harbor. You are responsible, and facing your infirmity is taking responsibility and say, I do resent. I do feel bitter. I am angry. And that's taking responsibility for your infirmity. You know, sometimes I've talked to people about their waning relationship with the Lord, or they're not doing right in their spiritual life and their life. Now listen carefully. You gotta hear me out. And immediately I begin to hear things like, but you don't understand, Pastor. I was abused. And I'm not minimizing that at all. We're not talking about what the other person did. But they'll say, I was abused. I heard this just recently. I talked to someone about not serving the Lord. Well, I know I need to get saved, but my mother died. And I'm not minimizing somebody's mother dying. And I talked to someone else about doing right. And you say, well, they said, well, you know, you don't understand. I went through a church split. And you talk to them, and that's what you hear over and over again. This was done to me. I had this death in my family. I went through this terrible experience in church. Amen. Listen, that may be what was done to you, but the thing is, you need to face it and take responsibility. You have a choice about how you respond to that. And it's not enough just to keep pointing the finger of blame and say, that person, they may have done that to you. Amen. You may have a legitimate injury in her, and I do not minimize that, but you can face your infirmity and say, I've got a problem because I've let the bitterness come. I've got a problem because I use that as a reason for not letting God help me. Face your infirmity. Others may be blamed, and rightfully so, but you can take responsibility. Amen. You see, to blame others for your infirmity is to not move forward in God. Because you can never move forward in God as long as you're blaming somebody. See, to blame for your infirmity is not the same thing as seeking help for your infirmity. So first of all, you need to face your infirmity. And secondly, amen, you need to focus on the healing of and help with your infirmities. You know, I use this expression just today at lunch, and I believe it's true. I was saying something, and somebody at the table said, well, that's no excuse. And I said, you're exactly right. That's exactly right. But I wasn't excusing. I was explaining. You see, there are things that have happened to people that explain a whole lot. And we're sympathetic and we're empathetic. Amen. Our infirmities explain a lot of things about us. Our infirmities explain our struggles. But our infirmities must never be used as an excuse for not moving forward in God. Take your infirmity as an explanation for what's going on in your life. And it's true. Things happen. But never use that infirmity as an excuse of being whom God wants to make you to be. I'm going to say it one more time, not to be redundant, but to be emphatic. Infirmities are explanations. They are not excuses. Hallelujah. You see, God wants us to be healed and helped with our infirmities. How many knows we can use these things for excuses till we're clear away from God? Amen. I'm talking about getting help. I read early this morning on another subject I was studying on about how a husband, he was ill-treated by his father. His father rejected him and treated him very harshly. And now he was trying to live for God. In fact, I think he was even in the ministry, but he was 35 years old. And it got to bother him the way his dad had rejected him and treated him. And so this 35-year-old husband began to be very harsh and cruel in what he said to his wife, and very harsh and cruel in what he said to his children. And when his wife said something, he said, well, I can't help it. He said, I'm hurting so bad the way my dad treated me. And this went on and on and on. And finally, his wife, she was with him one day, and he went into it again. He said, the reason I'm this way, the reason I say mean things and I'm harsh to my family is because of the way my dad rejected me. And his wife, suddenly, she had tried to take up for him, but suddenly she stood up. And I'll just read you what she said. She said, "All right then, fine, but just tell us how long you plan to stay like this so we can prepare for it," and stomped out of the room. She had even taken that as a reason for his harshness. But what she wanted to know is, when are you going to do something about it? Are you content of just staying like this? Are you content of always being like this? What she was saying is, we've heard the explanation, but don't use that for an excuse of being healed. Don't use that as an excuse of being helped. Yes, your infirmities explain a lot, but we must realize there is one who can touch the most intimate parts of us. He's acquainted with us. He knows how to help us. He knows the struggle. Amen. Thank God there's one that can touch and help. Focus on healing. We're all inspired by the stories of those that have real physical handicaps and that refuse to let the handicap stop them from doing and accomplishing things. I used as an illustration not long back a blind man that decided he wanted to climb, as either Mount McKinley or Mount Everest. He decided he wanted to climb that mountain, and he trained for it and finally accomplished it. A blind man. I mean, he had a tremendous physical handicap, and he did not let that stop him. And we're inspired by stories like that. But I'm telling you, if you went to the kingdom of heaven tonight, even you would find all around you people that had great infirmities and great struggles and awful things that were done to them. But there's something about them. They said, "This is an explanation of why I feel the way I feel and struggle with what I struggle with, but I refuse to let this keep me from advancing in God and serving God and living for God." It will not be an excuse, because He will heal, He will help, He will strengthen, He will empower, and I refuse. I'm inspired by stories like that. Hallelujah. Don't let your infirmities stop you. I want to ask the question tonight, do you just focus on your infirmity and the problem, or do you really want help with it? You know, one of the things I do as pastor, and I always feel needed when folks feel like they can come to me and share, and so I listen. I really do. I don't open my mouth till I've listened thoroughly. And I've had people come to me and share with me their problem, and I'll sit there and listen, and I'll listen. Many times I'll listen and listen and listen, and finally I've heard it from one end to the other, and I'm not minimizing, I'm just telling the story. I've heard it from one end to the other, and I think, well, at least now it's time for me to try to give them some biblical principles and some guidance. And I'll begin to talk and say, "You know, I've heard what you have to say about your problem, but you know, in the scripture there's this principle," and I'll begin to talk, and all of a sudden, instead of responding to what I'm saying about how to get help, they go back to the infirmity and they start going over it again and again. And many times I have just grown silent because I've concluded that they really don't want help. They just want to talk about their infirmity. Now, don't get me wrong. There's value in talk, and I want you to share. There's value. I've already covered that. There's help of venting and expressing. That's important. Yeah, understand, I'm not minimizing that. But there comes a point. Yes, this is the problem. Now let's see how the book can help us. Let's see how the Spirit can help us. Let's see how God can help us. Amen. You know, some people are physically sick, and I'm convinced they don't want to be healed. And when they say pray for this, they're boasting in their sickness rather than really asking for prayer. You say, "That sounds pretty cruel, Pastor. That doesn't sound too compassionate." Well, I'm convinced of that because they enjoy talking about their illness so much. And again, we need to know. We need to be informed. That's not my point. But you listen to some people, they revel in how many pills they take, how many doctor's appointments they take, and it goes on and on. I mean, if you ask them, "How are you doing?" you better get prepared. You better bring your sit-down chair. Amen. It's going to take a while. Amen. Because you know why they don't want to be healed? You know why they don't want to be healed? Because they wouldn't have anything to talk about and anything to live for, because they have centered their life. They have revolved their life around their sickness. Amen. Don't do that with your infirmity. Hallelujah. See, I want to be healed. I don't live for this infirmity. It's holding me back. It's holding me down. I'm going to focus not what it's done to me. I'm going to focus on how God can help me. And then what's picking up our end is to forgive those who have caused or exacerbated the infirmity. That's just a big word to pick at you and make it worse. You know, people are like, just like animals. They find one that's got a weakness and they'll pick at it. I'm not going to get too graphic. I'll do that on Sunday morning so I can prolong the sermon without you getting too hungry. But how many have seen chickens do that? Yeah. People are like that. But I'm telling you, picking up our end of the infirmity is to forgive those who have caused or exacerbated the infirmity. You know, a lot of people won't forgive the one that's done them wrong, because if they forgave that person, they would have nobody to blame for not getting better. Right? But I'm telling you, the way of healing is forgiveness. Hallelujah. Aren't you glad He forgave us? Isn't that what we're instructed to do? Forgive one another, even as God, for Christ's sake, has forgiven us. Could I tell you that forgiveness isn't hocus pocus? Forgiveness isn't a hoop God makes us jump through. Forgiveness is the way God can bring healing into our lives. And again, I'm not minimizing. Some people have been done wrong, so wrong that it has marred other folks with infirmities. But forgiveness. Sometimes we have to forgive not only the person, but we have to forgive ourselves for what we've done because of the infirmity. How many knows forgiveness just lifts a huge burden off? See, when if Brother Rose has done me wrong and I'm not forgiving, that weight of that burden is not on Brother Rose. The weight of not forgiving him is on me. Isn't that right? And that, I mean, he might have done something so wrong. I struggle with it all the time. But when I forgive, there is a path to healing and help. Oh, hallelujah. Aren't you glad for that? Last of all, picking up our end. How many like to hear those words, last of all? I want to give you opportunity to be first in the altar. Last of all, find out what the real underlying problem is. You know, I marveled several years back. I think it was in the Reader's Digest. I read of this woman that had this terrible, terrible pain in her foot. She went to the doctor, her family doctor. She went to the emergency room one night. The pain was so great, they x-rayed her foot. Did an MRI, couldn't find anything. She went to a special foot doctor. He looked at it. He examined it. Can't find anything wrong. Terrible pain. She lived with this pain in her foot for months. She had a dentist appointment scheduled. Went to the dentist. And he found this abscess by x-ray on the top of her jaw. Her jaw never hurt. They call it projected pain. It gets on that nerve or something. Her jaw never hurt. The problem was not in her foot. The problem was the abscess in her jaw. And that dentist drained that abscess, put her on antibiotics. And when that abscess in her jaw healed, her foot quit hurting. How many knows a lot of times there is the real underlying problem? That's what God wants to address. Hallelujah. You know, I'm not going to be too personal, and I'm not going for sure not going to name people. But my infirmity in ministry, my infirmity in ministry is rooted, if I look at it, if I try to see where it comes from, it's rooted in an extreme inferiority I've had since childhood, because when I was a kid, somebody questioned my sincerity in worship. And that's been 40 years ago plus. And to this day, a lot of the things that I struggle with trying to ministry, I can trace that back to that time when as a child somebody questioned my sincerity in worship. You say it didn't sound like a big deal, but I know what it's about. And see, I found out what the cause of that thing is. But you know what? God wants to help me with the cause of that thing. Amen. How many knows God knows how to get to the root of the problem? And most of our problems are in the jaw. Brother Brian, don't do that. It just went by and I grabbed it. So there it is. Praise the Lord. How many's glad the Spirit helpeth with our infirmities? He picks up the other end. Music, would you come? Ryan, what would you do if you saw me struggling to carry this pew by myself? Nothing. Ask me if you can help me. What? Help me? I'm doing fine. What are you talking about? So you go sit down again?
4: Here he comes again.
5: Here, can I help you?
4: Come on.
3: What are you doing there, man? I'm doing great. I'm doing fine. Hey, that's great. I've seen that happen in a service. Somebody's struggling with great things. I've seen God or somebody try to help them. But as soon as the help started coming, I'm fine. I'm okay. Everything's good. I know I'm wearing you out. What should it be? Hallelujah. Hallelujah. I said hallelujah. But one more thing, brother. Well, this is workout. Hallelujah. What if I say yes?
4: Someone help.
3: Huh? See, I'm talking about being willing to pick up our end. Are you willing to face it? Are you willing to focus on healing? Are you ready to forgive? Are you ready to find a root cause? He helps our infirmities. Let's stand across the building. Let's thank the great God that we serve. Would you praise Him? Would you worship Him? Hallelujah. Lord, we thank You tonight. Thank You, Lord, that You truly help our infirmities. I believe there can be victory in the house tonight. You can let the Holy Spirit help you and strengthen you and empower you. Hallelujah. Oh, hallelujah. We know not what we should pray for as we ought, but the Spirit Himself maketh intercession for us with groanings that cannot be uttered. Lord, I'm going to be honest with You tonight. I'm going to share my heart honestly with You. Hallelujah. I may explain some things with my infirmity, but I refuse to allow that to be an excuse. Hallelujah. Hallelujah. We're praying all over the building. I wonder how many would like just to begin to come and say, I'm going to pick up my side of the infirmity and I'm going to ask the Holy Spirit to help me and strengthen me and give me victory and sanctify me if need be. But I'm going to ask for the help of the Lord. I'm going to be honest. Would you come and fill the altar? Amen. Just face that thing. Amen. I don't know what it is. Maybe it's fear. Maybe it's anger. Maybe it's a grouchy spirit. I don't know. Amen. But just come and be honest about it and say, Spirit of the Lord, I'm asking You for Your help. I'm asking You for Your help. Hallelujah. Maybe it's fear of men. Maybe it's a lack of trust in God. I don't know what your infirmity is, but just be honest with the Lord. God, I'm coming clean with You, God, and asking You for help. Do you need to forgive somebody? Forgive them tonight. You'll never have help with that infirmity until you ask them to forgive you by the grace and the help of God. Hallelujah. Oh, let's seek Him around the altar tonight. Hallelujah. Thank You, Jesus. Thank You, Jesus. Thank You, Jesus. Oh, bless Your name, Lord.

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priests and the rulers and the people said unto them, Ye have brought this man unto me as one that perverteth the people. And behold, I, having examined him before you, have found no fault in this man, touching those things whereof ye accuse him. No, nor yet Herod, for I sent you to him, and lo, nothing worthy of death is done unto him. I will therefore chastise him and release him, for of necessity he must release one unto them at the feast. And they cried out all at once, saying, Away with this man, and release unto us Barabbas, who for a certain sedition made in the city, and for murder was cast into prison. Pilate, therefore willing to release Jesus, spake again to them. But they cried, saying, Crucify him, crucify him. And he said unto them the third time, Why, what evil hath he done? I have found no cause of death in him. I will therefore chastise him and let him go. And they were instant with loud voices requiring that he might be crucified. And the voices of them and of the chief priests prevailed. And Pilate gave sentence that it should be as they required. And he released unto them him that for sedition and murder was cast into prison, whom they had desired. But he delivered Jesus to their will. And as they led him away, they laid hold upon one Simon a Cyrenian, coming out of the country, and on him they laid the cross, that he might bear it after Jesus. And then skip down to verse 33. And when they were come to the place which is called Calvary, there they crucified him and the malefactors, one on the right hand and the other on the left. Father, we're thankful this morning that we are privileged to be together in God's house. We're thankful for your love and kindness. Thank you for watching over us and protecting us and providing for us. We're thankful, Lord, for your word that you've given us. I pray this morning for the anointing of the Holy Ghost upon me, that you'd help me, dear Lord, to preach the word to this congregation, to affect the hearts of those sitting before us. Father, help us to realize that we are eternity-bound people. I pray that you'd help us to make preparation for that. I pray that we'd believe on the Son of God with all of our heart, and we'll give you the praise in Jesus' name. Amen. You may be seated. I'd like to preach this morning for a few minutes on the crucifixion of Christ. My text describes the death of Christ. He was led by the executioners to a place called Calvary to be crucified on a Roman cross as a condemned criminal. He was certainly not the first man to die on a Roman cross, and he would not die alone on this day. There would be two others who would die with him on the day of crucifixion. But there had been multiplied hundreds of people, no doubt, who had died on a Roman cross. But out of those hundreds and perhaps thousands of people who had been crucified, we don't know the names of any of them except this one man, Jesus Christ. Because the crucifixion of Christ was different from all the others. Because this man was different from all of the others that was ever crucified. And out of the many lessons that we could draw from the death of Jesus, I want to focus on two primary lessons this morning. One is the depth of human depravity, and the other is the depth of divine love. Because the crucifixion of Jesus exposed two things. It exposed the depth of human depravity, and it exposed the depth of divine love. It was at once the most wonderful day the world had ever known, and also the most horrible event of human history. Same event, the most shameful event of human history, and the most wonderful event of human history, or at least one of the most wonderful events of human history, demonstrating the depth of human depravity and the depth of divine love.
First of all, we're going to

0: deal with the depth of human depravity. And the Bible clearly teaches us that we are depraved beings, that we are the inheritors of the fallen nature from our father Adam. And the Bible tells us in Romans 5:19, for by one man's disobedience many were made sinners, so by the obedience of one shall many be made righteous. One man's disobedience. That's talking about Adam, our father, the first man. By his disobedience, many were made sinners. And that word made is a word that means constituted by nature. We were constituted by nature sinners. So we are sinners by birth, and we are sinners by choice. The Bible tells us in Romans 7:14, for we know that the law is spiritual. But Paul says, I am carnal, sold under sin. Who sold us under sin? Adam sold us under sin. So our lives became governed by sin, because Adam, in sinning against God in the garden, sold the whole human race under sin. The Bible tells us in the book of Psalms 51, David said, behold, I was conceived in iniquity, and in sin did my mother conceive me. So we are all born with a sin nature. And this depth of human depravity is illustrated by human history. One theologian remarked that this is the most clearly seen doctrine in human history. Most easily proved. Because when you read human history, it's a sorry story, brother, of human failure, strife, immorality, anger, murder, lying, covetousness, adultery, abortion, war, and deceit. And all of those things mark man's history. So it's very easy to demonstrate this doctrine of the depravity of man. And if you've had any children, you don't need any proof, because it's very difficult to teach a child to do good, because it's in him to do evil. And he's attracted to evil like iron to a magnet. There's something inside of a child that draws him to those things that he knows to be wrong. There's a man by the name of Ray Comfort. He's an evangelist of some sort. And he has a specific method of dealing with sinners on the streets. He'll ask them, do you think that you are a pretty good fellow? Oh, yes. Most any of them. It don't matter who they are. They'll say, oh, yes. I think I'm a pretty good fellow. Most people do think they're pretty good fellows. I don't care how horrible they may be living. It's very easy for us to justify the way we're living. And most everybody thinks I'm a pretty good fellow. So he begins to ask them some questions. He says, God has a law. I want to ask you. The Bible tells us, the commandment of God tells us, thou shalt not take the name of the Lord thy God in vain. Have you ever taken the name of the Lord God in vain? Oh, yes, certainly, many, many times. Well, the Bible says you're a blasphemer then. Then he asked him the question, well, have you ever told a lie in your life? Well, certainly, many. Now, what is a person that tells a lie? Well, they're a liar. So you admit you're a liar. Have you ever stolen anything? Well, I don't know. Probably not. Well, you just said you're a liar. And you mean you haven't ever stolen anything? Well, yeah, I guess I have. Okay, when somebody steals something, what kind of fellow is he? Well, he's a thief. So you admit you're a thief? Yeah, I guess so. Well, Jesus said that if a man looks on a woman to lust after her, that he has committed adultery with her already in his heart. Have you ever looked on a woman and lusted after her? Well, yes, certainly, many times. So what are you? Well, I guess I'm an adulterer. So you have just said that you are a blaspheming, lying, thief. deceiving adulterer. Correct? Yes, I guess so. And you're a pretty good fellow. Are you guilty or not? Well, I guess I'm guilty. All right? Is it heaven or hell? And, you know, it's pretty plain. Hell. Going to hell. And when you realize, when you put a man up against the commandments of God, you realize we're not pretty good fellows after all. We've broken the commands of God. We're rebels against God. We are fallen creatures. Human depravity is an easily proved doctrine. But there's nothing that measures human depravity like the crucifixion of Jesus Christ. Nothing demonstrates more vividly our fallenness than the fact that we crucified the Son of God. And only when we understand who Jesus really was can we understand what a horrible sin we committed in crucifying Jesus Christ. Jesus was no ordinary man. He was Emmanuel. He was God with us. He was the Word made flesh. The Bible tells us in John chapter 1 and verse 1, in the beginning was the Word. The Word was with God. The Word was God. And in John 1:14, the Word became flesh. The Word was made flesh and dwelt among us. And we beheld His glory. The glory is of the only begotten of the Father, full of grace and truth. That's an immeasurable difference between verse 1 and verse 14. Jesus is the Word. He was in the beginning. He was with God. He was God. And that same Word was made flesh and dwelt among us. There's an immeasurable distance between verse 1 and verse 14. Jesus descended and became a man. The Bible never says that man became God, but it does tell us that God became a man. It tells us great is the mystery of godliness. God was manifested in the flesh. The Bible tells us in 1 Corinthians 15 and 14, or 45, so it is written, the first man, Adam, was made a living soul. The last Adam, he's talking about Jesus, is the last Adam. The last Adam was made a quickening spirit. Get this, verse 47. The first man is of the earth, earthly. That's talking about Adam. The second man, and that's talking about Jesus. The second man is the Lord from heaven. Did you hear that? The second man is the Lord from heaven. 1 Corinthians chapter 2 and verse 8. Which, talking about the wisdom of God, which none of the princes of this world knew. They didn't know the wisdom of God. For had they known it, they would not have crucified the Lord of glory. Who was this man, Jesus? He was the Lord of glory. He was the Lord from heaven. He was God in flesh. The Bible tells us in John chapter 1 and verse 3, all things were made by Him. And tells us in verse 10, He was in the world. And the world was made by Him, and the world knew Him not. He walked among creatures that were the products of His power, and they didn't know Him. And they didn't recognize Him, that He was their Creator. You remember when Jesus was on trial before the Sanhedrin court, and the high priest had brought many witnesses against Jesus, and none of them could agree. And finally, the high priest just cut to the chase and said, hey, are you the Son of God? And at that moment...
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2: 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Up next, another great message from Samuel Snow.

The time has come. The judgment must begin in the house of God. I'm going to stir. I'm going to dig about it. Woo! I feel like I'm preaching to some young people today that you're on the verge of being cut off. But the Lord, the great intercessor, said, don't mark them off yet. I know they're just taking up space. I know they're just warming a pew. But give me another year. I'm going to dig around them. I'm going to stir them up. I'm going to shake their world. I'm going to stir their world. I'm going to turn it upside down. That's what you do when you dig.

He's going to stir the ground. They've been in that comfort zone where they come into Sunday school and they haven't studied an ounce about the lesson. Come on, y'all are looking at me. And I'm looking right back at you. Hey, will you come to sing in the choir and you ain't prayed an ounce for the anointing of the Holy Ghost? You're just in that comfort zone. Everything's going fine, but there ain't no fruit. There's young people that have never won a soul. They don't never witness. They try to blend in at work. They go to college and they're scared to death that somebody's going to ask them where they go to church. Come on, y'all going to help me. But God's going to stir up your ground. He's going to stir around. He's going to go to digging. You know why he's going to break up your comfort zone? It's because he wants fruit. He didn't plant you in this church to be a good smiling face. Even though we love your smiling face. Is this all right? He didn't place you in that class, in that Sunday school class, as the teacher. Amen. For just

his name. He didn't just say he's going to dig around it, though. He also said he's going to fertilize it. Woo! He's going to send the move of the Holy Ghost by your way. You may have not felt him for a long time. Oh, now I want to be careful right here, because I know, you know, possibly I'm not talking to everybody, but I could be. I don't know. I just obey the Lord. Is that all right? But you may have not felt that Holy Ghost power in your heart to the point where you went home and prayed after church. I'm talking about a move of God. More than just, amen, shake you and shout you, which is what I love. But something that'll change you when you get home. Where you'll throw those CDs away when you get home. Where you'll delete those ringtones when you get home. Where you'll delete those friends, amen, on your social account when you get home. Say, I'm not your friend no more. Just go ahead and forget my number. Forget my email address. Amen. He fertilized me. Amen. The Holy Ghost touched me.

0: I want to be very clear with what the Lord is dealing with me about.
1: You better preach it.
0: There is some young people that shout and still go listen to the bad music. Leaves, but no fruit. Oh, help me, Lord. 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

0: If it bear fruit, well. 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One more year. 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One more year. I'm going to stir them up. Woo. I feel so good in my soul. There's no way I could put it in words. But are you well or not well? Are you bearing fruit or not? Fertilize it. He said, repent and be converted, that your sins may be blotted out when the times of refreshing. Woo!
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3: Court, but it's the laver. If you'll remember last week, if you would draw an outline around the furniture of the tabernacle, it would be the outline of the cross. And so last week we had the brazen altar. This week we move to the laver. What does this have to do with anything? I remember seeing this years ago. And this is before, you know, the Germex bottles and everything. But I know you can see it, but I've been used to sharing it. But this is a restaurant setting. And the gentleman with the classy trousers on, he had just been to the restroom. And they had it rigged somehow with an indicator that when he comes out, the whole restaurant can see the sign lights up, didn't wash hands. And by the way, this isn't spiritual, but well, it kind of is. James says, cleanse your hands, you sinners. 40% of men do not wash their hands, and 20% of women, statistics show. So what? I mean, you could tell this gentleman here is about to be embarrassed when he realized that his lack has been broadcasted to everyone in the building. But how many recognizes this? Right? What if we had a sign rigged that when someone walked in and everybody turned around to see who it was? What if it would flash up like this? You see, the laver's all about cleansing ourselves before we come to worship God. I mean, it's kind of glad we don't have that sign. Did not wash heart, did not wash thoughts, did not wash emotions, did not wash motives, did not wash attitudes before coming into the sanctuary. But the laver is about washing. Here is the floor plan, the outlay of the tabernacle. And here, the second piece of furniture is the laver. And that's what we're going to be asking God to speak to us tonight from. And the lessons, the spiritual lessons that we can learn from it. Here is the model rendition of the tabernacle. Just wanted you to see it. There it is. There's the brazen altar we talked about last week. And moving just past the brazen altar where the blood was shed, we come to this laver right here that we'll be talking about tonight. Here is another rendition of it. And here is yet another. We'll find out in just a moment why there are so many variations of suggested appearances of the laver. But first of all, let's look at a description of the laver as Scripture gives it to us. Exodus 30:17. And the Lord spake unto Moses, saying, thou shalt also make a laver of brass, and his foot also of brass to wash withal. That's it. That's all the description we have of the laver. Now later when they get ready to build the temple, a little more detailed description is given of the laver that was built for the temple. In fact, I'll never forget my geometry teacher in ninth grade. Anyway, he was also a Baptist minister, and he was talking about formulas with pi in them. And he said, did you know pi is found in the Bible? And I had a Bible with me. He asked me to turn, and there it was in Chronicles when Solomon built the temple. He had the formula for pi there, three times what it was around from what it was through. And there it is in the Bible. But this is all the description that Moses had for the laver. Now, I don't know if God gave him some other description on the side, but this is all that we have in the Bible. And that's why those pictures I showed you varied, is because this is all the description that we have. Here is the laver. Well, you know what? I want to go back and read this one more time. Thou shalt also make the laver of brass, and his foot also of brass. So here is the laver. The laver proper is this upper part, and this is going to be a spiritual lesson to us in just a moment. But the laver proper is the upper part, and the foot is this lower part. So that's all the scripture said, make the laver with his foot. Okay? So there's no specifications for its size and shape. In scripture, no specifications. It was made of the copper mirrors given by the women. Remember, this whole tabernacle was given by folks giving the materials willingly. And yet to this day, the worship that we experience, the kind of worship that brings the presence of God, still comes about when people, God's people, willingly have given of themselves. But one of the things that was given by the women of Israel, and they gave these copper mirrors. Now just real quick, I'm not trying to insult anyone, but the mirrors, like we know it, that's made of glass and used to have the silver backing or whatever, and whatever they use now, that didn't exist for centuries and centuries and centuries. Those are relatively new. In times past, if you wanted to see yourself, you had to find a still puddle of water, or you had to catch the reflection just right, you know, on some kind of pot that you might have had that was made out of metal. Or some of them would actually take metal, brass, copper, and they would polish it. I mean, it took just hours and hours of polishing it to get just a vague image of your face. And these were very prized and treasured things. He made the laver of brass and the foot of it of brass of the looking glasses of the women assembled, which assembled at the door of the tabernacle of the congregation. And I like the old English word here for mirror, looking glasses. They were for looking at yourself. Now this is actually a dug up from Egypt mirror from about the time of the children of Israel's were set free and delivered from Egypt. And so this is what these ladies gave to Moses. And Moses took these mirrors, this highly polished brass, and he made this laver out of it. I want to emphasize that this laver was made from looking glasses. It was made from mirrors, the highly polished copper and brass of the mirrors. Now, how was this laver with its foot? It was kind of like perhaps a cup and saucer, the cup being the upper part and the saucer being the foot. And many feel like that it had spigots that the water came from the top of the laver down to the foot. We'll talk more about that in a moment. But one reason we believe it's this way is because the scripture is real specifying that the priests were to wash at the laver and not in the laver. It wasn't a swimming pool. Okay, it was a baptistry. They didn't get in it. They washed at it. And reason there's two parts, the upper part here and the lower part, as we're going to see, is because they were specifically to wash their hands and wash their feet. And so the upper part was for the washing of the hands, and the lower part was for the washing of the feet. And you'll notice these spigots, I couldn't find a better rendition here, but these spigots here, and maybe even had valve on them, but the water from the top then came down to the foot at the bottom, where there was water available for washing the feet. And thou shalt also make a laver of brass, its foot also of brass, to wash withal. And thou shalt put it between the tabernacle of the congregation and the altar, and thou shalt put water therein. Now we're going to talk about the placement and the purpose of this laver. Where was it to be placed? The scripture says between the tabernacle, that's that doorway, and the altar. And so right between, you come into the tabernacle, here's the altar, but before you get to the tabernacle proper, or the tent, or the rooms, you first face that brazen altar, and then after that, there is the laver before you actually enter into any room of the tabernacle. So God was particular and specific with Moses that before you got into that tabernacle, you got into the holy room, so to speak, there facing you was this laver for washing. For Aaron and his sons shall wash their hands and their feet thereat. When they go into the tabernacle of the congregation, they shall wash with water, that they die not, and when they come near to the altar to minister, to burn offering made by fire unto the Lord. And so, right here, God tells us both the placement and the purpose. Right before you go to the holy rooms, and the purpose is to wash before you meet with God, wash before you go into the holy rooms, lest you die not. So again, I know it's redundant, but to make the point, amen, the purpose of the laver was for washing. Again, here it is in the schematic of the tabernacle, and here are some of the things I want to note about its placement and purpose. It immediately followed the altar and was dependent upon it. You could not skip the altar. You could not skip the blood. If you were going to worship, there was first the altar. There was the shedding of blood. Without shedding of blood is no remission. But tied to the altar was this laver. Here you can see their close proximity. Here is the brazen altar, and here is the laver. Okay? And again, this is another more, this is actually an actual model, a life-size model. And here is this rendition of the brazen altar, and here is the laver. Okay? The laver could not be used until blood was shed at the altar and applied to the laver. So first of all, the blood was shed at the altar, and then Moses took that blood and applied it to the laver. The book of Hebrews said that Moses sprinkled with blood both the tabernacle and all the vessels of the ministry. The laver was for the cleansing of the priests before and as they ministered. Before and as they ministered, they came to the laver to wash. They came to the laver to wash their hands and their feet. Let's go back to this altar. You see, the altar speaks to us of justification. It's by the blood of Jesus that God forgives us when we confess our sins, and He takes away the penalty of sin. You see, before we repent our sins and God forgives us, we are living under the condemnation of God's holiness, and we are facing the impending judgment of God's wrath upon us. In other words, God's holiness demands that our sins be paid for with awful judgment. But because of the blood of Jesus, even God has judged Christ instead of us. And because of Christ's blood, God then says, if you'll ask forgiveness, it will be as if you have never sinned. I'll forgive your sins and take away the impending penalty of your sins because of the blood of my Son Jesus. That's justification. That is this brazen altar we talked about last week. But what about the laver? What's the laver about? The laver spoke of not justification, but sanctification. God causes us in sanctification to see what has led us to sin and cleanses from the very cause of sin. Now, I'm not going to get very deep here, but you know, it's kind of like this. Justification is when mom takes her son inside and he says, "Oh, mom, I'm sorry for getting in the mud puddle." And she forgives him and she washes the mud all off of him. Just cleanses him up. Sanctification is when a mom begins to talk to the little boy about staying out of the mud puddle, changes his desires, amen, and he begins to stay out of the mud puddle. Justification is when God cleanses us up from having been in the mud puddle. But sanctification is when God deals with our hearts so we don't want to get in the mud puddle anymore. Amen. And the reason we want to get in the mud puddle, very simply, it's a trilogy. It's called our flesh and the world and Satan. And all three of those are allied together to get us to sin. Satan designs the world so that it's appealing to our flesh. And so the world appeals to our flesh, that fallen part of us, that part of us that is selfish and desires sinful and forbidden things. Satan designs the world to appeal. The world appeals, and then our sinful nature reaches out to the world, and then sin happens. Now, I've got saved. God forgave me of my wrong, but the world's still there. The world's still appealing. My flesh is still reaching out to the world. And besides that, I still got bad habits. I still have bad attitudes. I still got bad motivation. And so what sanctification is, I'm forgiven, but now God goes to work at the root of the sin in my life. And he is going to cleanse me of that in me which led to my sin. How many recognizes the need for sanctification? I mean, I've been there. You've been there too. I mean, it was wonderful. You did wrong. You messed up. You said, "Oh God, forgive me." And because of the blood of Jesus, suddenly you knew you were forgiven. But then the next day, you did the same thing again. You fell into the same trap. You yielded to the same temptation. Had you been forgiven? Yes, sir. You had been forgiven. But now God wants to sanctify so you don't fall into that sin again. And that's what the laver is all about. It's God causing us to see and to cleanse us from the very cause of sin. Let's talk about the type and illustration of the laver. I want to illustrate or emphasize again that there were two parts, an upper and lower. The upper part was for the hands. Our hands are to be washed. And in Scripture, that is a symbol of our work must be clean. What we do in life must be clean. Our motives should be clean. Our attitudes should be clean. I tell folks all the time, you can do the right thing and have the wrong attitude and you're still wrong. But with the laver, our hands are washed. Our work is washed. But the foot of the laver is speaking of our feet being washed. And our feet is when our walk is clean. How many believes God wants our walk in everyday life to be pure? That's sanctification. That is the laver. Let's talk about some other types here with the laver. It was made out of brass, and several times we visited this, but brass was the metal that took the fire, and so brass became a symbol, a type of the judgment of God. But since God judged Christ for us, then Christ, his righteousness, became a type of having answered the judgment of God, and therefore brass became a type of the righteousness of Jesus Christ. The judgment of God on sin, and since God judged Christ for us, brass is the righteous, holiest of Christ. Amen. And since it was made out of brass mirrors, I've given us modern mirrors here, then the brass was a sign of self-judging. The laver was built out of brass, the sign that God judged, but by my going to that brass laver, I was saying, I have come to judge myself. Now, I'm talking about with the Word. We're going to see that. But there comes a time we need to judge ourselves. Quick question here, quick poll. How many, at some point, in preparing for church tonight, look in the mirror? Okay. Pretty much a majority. Okay. Why did you do that? You did that to judge yourself. Sometimes we judge ourselves harshly, and sometimes not harshly enough. But anyway, you look in the mirror to judge yourself, to see what needs to be done. Yeah, I got to make sure my hair's all lying down, you know, and it looks good. And you judge yourself. And that's what the laver was. It was a sign of judgment. But by being mirrors and by coming there to worship or to wash, you were saying, I have come to judge myself. Paul said, examine yourselves, whether you be in the faith, prove your own selves, and know ye not your own selves. Now, listen, just real quick. I wasn't going to get into this, but I got to make it clear. When you judge yourself, you don't do it by your own standard. You don't do it by someone else's standard. You judge yourself by looking into this. How many knows that the Word of God is the mirror? I don't judge myself by any standard other than this book. Amen. So the brass was all about judgment. We need to see ourselves in His righteousness. Look at ourselves in His holiness. And then as we've been emphasizing, this thing was made of the women's mirrors. And the laver was the place, is the place to see ourselves as God sees us. I'm going to pause here. How many likes Robert Browning's poems? Anyone likes it? How many's read To a Louse? To a Louse? I love that one, you know. It was back when women had these huge hats, and wealthy women, they would put flowers and fruit and everything. And he talked about being in church, and this lady comes in with one of these large hats and sits down in front of him. And you can tell by the way she holds her head, she's just so full of pride and thinks she's immaculate and that, you know, she's the prettiest thing there. But as church goes on, he gets to observing, and from underneath this hat, on this hat, this louse begin to crawl around. She's just so proud. I mean, look at me. And here she's got a louse crawling around on her hat. And one of those lines there, I'll Englishize it just a little bit. He said in that poem, I wish some power would gift the gears to see ourselves as others sees us. It would for many a sin and blunder free us. But there is a way to see ourselves as God sees us. It's the book. It's the mirrors of the laver. Can you say amen? But be ye doers of the word and not hearers only, deceiving your own selves. For if any man be a hearer of the word and not a doer, he is likened to a man beholding his natural face in a glass. For he beholdeth himself and goeth his way, and straightway forgetteth what manner of man he was. But whoso looketh, and I just have to believe that James was thinking of the labor, Brother Keith, when he wrote this. But whoso looketh into the perfect law of liberty and continueth therein, being not a forgetful hearer, but a doer of the work, this man shall be blessed in his deed. You know what James was saying and what the labor teaches is this. The labor's got mirrors to see how things are. But it's not enough just to see how things are. The labor's also got water to take care of what is wrong. And what James says, it's not enough just to let the Word of God show us, to hear it, and the Word of God show us what is wrong. God wants us to take care of what is wrong once it's been shown to us. And that's the message of the labor. The mirrors to see what's wrong, but the water that washes it away. Praise the name of the Lord. I wrote a note here. I didn't work it in, but the laver is where we see to get the beam out of our own eye. Amen. Praise God. Another thing about in the typology of the laver is the water itself. Here's what the water is. It's the Spirit of God at work through the Word of God. You say, well, you're just making that up. No, let's look at the Scripture here. It says, this is New Testament, even as Christ also loved the church and gave himself for it, that he might sanctify and cleanse it with the washing of water by the word. And again, Paul being the student, the Jew, the scholar that he was, I cannot help but think that Paul wasn't thinking of the slaver when he wrote those words and talked about being cleansed by the washing of the water by the word. How many knows this book will cleanse you? It'll straighten out your thinking. It'll straighten out your feeling. It'll straighten out your attitudes. Mine too, I mean it, but you know what I mean. All of us. There were no measurements, as I've mentioned. And this is an illustration that its application is to be limitless. In other words, they had to build that thing large enough to take care of all the priests and all their washing needs that they might have. I'm telling you, the Word of God is limitless in its ability to take care of what's wrong. It'll get to the deepest depths. It'll cleanse the hardest parts. I want to emphasize before we move on, and we're moving quickly to a close here to bring this all together. But once again, I want to emphasize, not only were there two places to wash, the upper for the hands, the lower for the feet, there were two cleansings, two types of cleansings at the laver the Bible speaks of. Amen. And I believe the reason this cleansing is so emphasized is God's work. Now, remember, this is for the priest. The laver's for the priest. You say, I'm not a preacher. But what does the Bible say in the New Testament? It says we are, all of us, a priest. Amen, unto God. But this, the laver of the tabernacle was for the priests, that they could be washed before they did the work. And I believe the message is God's work is not to be done by the impure. I'm kind of saving it for Sunday's messages. I'm working on that. But I just heard today on the radio, it just stirred my heart about people struggling with sin. And so they went to their pastors, and their pastors would say to them, well, oh, I got the same perversion in my life. God's work is not to be done by the impure. There were two cleansings. There was the initial cleansing of the priest, and then there was a continual cleansing of the priest. Here's the initial cleansing. This happened when a priest was inducted into the service of the tabernacle, and their whole bodies were washed. Here's the scripture. And Aaron and his sons thou shalt bring into the door of the tabernacle of the congregation, and shalt wash them with water. That's the initial cleansing. When a person gets saved, there is an initial cleansing. When we are first saved, we're first born again, God sanctifies us. Titus 3:5, not by works of righteousness which we have done, but according to his mercy, he saved us by the washing of regeneration and renewing of the Holy Ghost. I mean, when you get saved, when I get saved, God just washes us, all of us. He sanctifies us. But then there was a continual cleansing. This priest, he's had his whole body washed when he begins his work, but every time he went into the tabernacle, when whatever he did in the tabernacle, before he did anything there, he had to go back to the laver for the washing of his hands and the washing of his feet. Here's a scripture. When they go into the tabernacle of the congregation, they shall wash with water that they die not, nor when they come near to the altar to minister to burnt offering made by fire unto God, so shall they wash their hands and their feet that they die not, and it shall be a statute for them and to them, even to him and to his seed throughout their generations. The priest was continually to wash himself. Now I want you to think about, how remember when we talked about how the tabernacle was set right on dirt? There was no covering over the ground. So number one, that priest walking, doing his duty there in the tabernacle, his feet were continually getting dirty. Not only his feet, but his hands. Because as he sacrificed those animals, he would of necessity touch the unclean parts of that animal. And so his hands were unclean. His feet from the soil of the tabernacle, and his hands from the defilement in preparing the sacrifice. So continually, if you had watched these priests in the tabernacle, they were continually going back to that laver and washing their hands, washing their feet. Continually washing their hands and washing their feet. Now listen, I believe there's an assurance in serving Christ. I believe there's an assurance of our salvation. But I believe someone that really wants to serve God, you'll find in them the same habit that these priests had by God's induction. They're continually seeking to cleanse their hands and their feet and their heart and their life and their mind. Every time they come to church, it's all about being clean before God. I want my mind clean, my heart clean, my hands clean, my feet clean. And their feet got dirty because they were constantly touching that dirt. I want you to know, I believe there's both a positive and a negative implication here. The positive is God had their feet not on tapestries, not on carpet, not on tiles, but on the dirt to remind us in living our faith. He wants us to have our feet on the ground. He wants us to be rooted in this life and our faith to be lived out in everyday living where the rubber meets the road. I believe that. You see, they with dirty feet are going to go into that holiest place where there's all gold, and God wanted them to cleanse their feet from the filth that picked up, so when they went inside where the gold was, where His presence was, they would go in with clean feet. How will you know we're Christians? We came here to worship tonight, but we walk in a world of earth, and just walking and work and walking and shopping and walking in the neighborhood and walking in school, our feet get dirty and our hands get dirty. And that's why in private time and in church, yes, I'm a believer. I've had the initial cleansing, but oh God, I need my hands washed again. I need my feet washed again. Oh, this is a thing I believe is missing in the church. It's gone the way the doctrine of sanctification, but I believe it's a constant need of God's people to say, oh God, I want to be cleansed today, and I want to be cleansed today, and I want to be cleansed in the morning, and cleansed at noon, and cleansed in the evening. I want to be cleansed when I enter church. I want to be cleansed on my way to work and on my way from work. Amen. I believe that's the heart of a true believer, is cleanse me, Lord. The continual cleansing at the labor. However spiritual we become, we must be reminded that God intends us to live with our feet on the ground and therefore with a constant need of cleansing. Can you say amen? You know, I see a picture of this. These two cleansing, the initial cleansing, we're saved, we're sanctified, we're cleansed, we're set apart by the Word of God. That's our position of sanctification. Now, I'm not going to get bogged down with the theology here, but I'm going to tell you, when you get saved and you repent of your sins, you're as sanctified as anybody else in the church. You might have served God for 5 minutes, but in the eyes of God, your position in Christ, you're as sanctified as someone that served God for 50 years. But that's the position of sanctification. But then there's a continual cleansing. Now that we're saved, God is at work cleansing us from our flesh and the world that lures us to sin. This is our process or progress in sanctification. To differentiate between position and process, I've often used the illustration of a soldier. You can be a raw recruit, but the moment you sign that line and you're accepted, you're as much a soldier in the United States military as someone that's been in there for 30 years. You may not know how to shoot your rifle. You may not know how to march. You may not know the maneuvers, but in position, you are a soldier. And then they send you to boot camp to put you through a process to make you in practice what you were in position. And when we get saved, our position, Brother David, we are sanctified. But then God begins to work with a process in our lives to make us in practice what we are in position. We're sanctified when we get saved, but He wants to cleanse us so we live sanctified. Can you say amen? I want that in my life, don't you? I see a picture of this when we had this foot washing discussion between Peter and Jesus. Peter saith unto Jesus, thou shalt never wash my feet. You know, that was the servants did, and they were eating at the table, and all of a sudden Peter felt someone messing with his feet. He said, oh, that's an old servant, get cleaning my feet like he ought to. And he looked down, it was Jesus. And Peter said, thou shalt never wash my feet. Jesus answered him, if I wash thee not, thou hast no part with me. Simon Peter saith unto him, Lord, not my feet only, but also my hands and my head. And Jesus saith unto him, he that is washed needeth not to say, but wash his feet, but is clean ever wit. And in what Jesus is saying, if you're truly one of his, you are clean completely. Then why are you washing my feet? Because even though you've been clean completely by me, your feet got dirty because you've been walking the roads of this life. So Jesus said, you've already been clean, and you need not, he said, for he knew who should betray him. I skipped a verse there, didn't I? But not all. He knew who should betray him. Therefore, he said, you're not all clean. See, Judas not only had dirty feet, he had a dirty heart. So to have your heart clean, that is a position of the thing. But the process is when you let God cleanse your feet. Two more scriptures here. Jesus said, "Now are you clean through the word which I have spoken unto you?" I can't tell what the Lord had in mind, but I just wonder if he didn't have that labor in mind when he said, "You are clean through the word which I have spoken unto you." And then Jesus later prayed to his Father for his disciples and said, "Sanctify them through thy truth. Thy word is truth." The labor's about washing. Last of all tonight, what is the life lesson? What should we leave here tonight beyond the theology, beyond the types? What should we leave here with tonight? First of all, I believe it's our giving, our pride, and our treasure to God that results in a worship that ushers us into his presence. I promise you, those ladies of Israel prized those Egyptian mirrors that they had just gotten when the Egyptians gave them to the Israelites to get them out of the land. I promise you, mirrors were so rare, they were so treasured. Those Israelite women, they treasured those mirrors. It was a cause of pride, not just seeing their face in that mirror and say, "Oh, I'm good looking." It wasn't that. It was the pride of having possessed that. But notice what these ladies did. They gave the source of their pride and what they treasured materially, they gave it to God so they could worship in his tabernacle. I still believe worship that ushers us into the presence of God is a worship when we give of our pride and what we treasure to the Lord. How many believes it? That humble approach. Another life lesson is we not only need that initial, but we need continual cleansing. It should be a daily affair. Daily we should be in the Word. Listen to me, young people across the building, this thing I'm talking about, the Word is our cleansing. It's not something, it should just happen one time. That's why I believe in daily devotions. This Word is the laver. This Word is what cleanses us. We need it daily. We need it daily. Wherewithal shall young men cleanse his way by taking heed thereto according to thy word. They're the psalmist, the laver. He said, how's a young man going to cleanse his way? You struggle with things. You struggle with temptations. You struggle with thoughts. We all do, but in particular here, the young men. How's a young man get a hold of those thoughts? How do they cleanse himself? By the laver, the word of God. How many has found the word of God cleanses you? It'll cleanse away fear. It'll cleanse away wrong attitudes. Amen. Those who minister should especially be conscious of the need of cleansing. Now, I know we are all priests, but some God has called and uses for particular ministry. And I believe all priests need to be clean. But if you're involved in a ministry, if I'm involved, I believe the life lesson here, we especially need a continual cleansing in our life. In fact, I think that's the problem with a lot of deadness and lifelessness of our churches, is those that minister in holy things are not holy. You say, are you trying to lift yourself up as an example of perfection? No, I'm about to

days I sought God, oh God, don't let me preach unless I'm pure. Don't let me preach unless I'm pure. And sometimes I had to pray way into the night to get my thoughts and my feelings and everything straightened out. But I'm telling you, this is a serious business. I don't care if you're playing a guitar, playing the piano, singing in the choir. This is ministry. You need to visit the labor before you get involved in ministry. There needs to be a cleansing. I know young people make mistakes. We want every young person we can to be in this youth choir. But if you've been sending texts you shouldn't send and looking at things on the internet you shouldn't look at, talking about things and sharing jokes you shouldn't, you need to get in that prayer room and visit the laver and say, God, I don't want to step up there and open my mouth and song till I've been to the laver and cleanse myself. How many knows that goes for all of it? Don't you make a difference? You say you know something. No, I don't know anything. I just know the plan of God, and the plan of God was you visit the laver before you minister in holy things. Amen? I feel God wanting to talk to us. Listen, whether anything's missed or not, this would change our attitude in worship. Not just for those that's on the platform, but for believers coming into the house of God. I'm coming to worship God. But before I worship God, I'm going to visit the laver. I shouldn't have said that this week. I should have manifested that attitude. And just before you enter in, whether it's in the prayer room or in your pew, you begin to pray, oh God, I want to worship you today. I want to enter your presence. God, forgive me of some of my thoughts, some of my attitudes. God, they're wrong. God, just forgive me. This is a labor. And then you'll find yourself entering the presence of God like you never have. Oh, hallelujah. I believe the Lord is talking to us. Don't you? Hallelujah. Here's what the prophet said. Depart ye, go ye out from hence. Touch the unclean thing. Go ye out of the midst of her. Be ye clean that bear the vessels of the Lord. Be ye clean that bear the vessels of the Lord. I'm going to close with these scriptures. The psalmist asks, who shall ascend into the holy or into the hill of the Lord? Or who shall stand in his holy place? He that hath clean hands and a pure heart, who hath not lifted up his soul into vanity, nor sworn deceitfully, he shall receive the blessing from the Lord and righteousness from the God of his salvation. This is the generation of them that seek him, that seek thy face, O Jacob. Who's going to enter the presence of God? The one with clean hands. The one that's visited the labor. The one that's been into the Word of God. You know, I'm quitting, I promise. I continue to promise you I'm continuing to quit. But I want to tell you, we need more of the labor than just the preaching three times a week. We need daily labor. We need the Word daily because it cleanses us. It'll change your perspective. Change your attitude. Oh, don't you like the cleanliness that you feel after you let the Word have its way in your heart and your life? God's true. His Word is right. And so as we end tonight, we showed you this last time. There ought to be a progression in our daily personal. Last time we talked about the brazen altar. We start by asking God to forgive us our sins. Then we visit the laver and say, God, if I got attitudes that's wrong, show them to me. Cleanse me of them. If I done something I shouldn't have done, show me from your Word how that was wrong. I want that taken care of too. And notice how we're progressing deeper into the presence of God. Now you are clean through the Word which I have spoken unto you. We need the labor. We need the Word of God daily. We need the Word of God. Families, individuals, children, young people. We need the Word of God. We need to hear it preached. We need the labor. Amen. We need the cleansing. Praise the Lord. Could you stand? Music, would you come? Father, I thank you for your Word. I thank you for the cleansing that it does on my heart and life. Lord, help us as a church, Lord, to be challenged tonight how desperately we need your Word. Lord, how we need to be cleansed. We need to visit the labor before we attempt to worship or work for you. Lord, bless your people. In the name of Christ. Amen. I'm not saying anyone's in sin or anything. You've missed a point. But I wonder if we came to the altar tonight, if we couldn't just come as if we were going to make a visit to the laver and say, Lord, cleanse me. Cleanse my hands, my feet, my heart, my life, my eyes, my ears. Could we do that? Let's come visit the laver tonight. Could we do that? Sanctify me, Lord. Spirit, Spirit,

0: soul, and body. 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In Jesus' name, hallelujah.
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2: The Lord touch me and strengthen me physically, anoint me spiritually. The Lord touch my body tonight. 1 Thessalonians chapter 5, verse number 14. Now we exhort you, brethren, warn them that are unruly, comfort the feeble-minded, support the weak, be patient toward all men. See that none render evil for evil unto any man, but ever follow that which is good, both among yourselves and to all men. Rejoice evermore. Pray without ceasing. And everything give thanks, for this is the will of God in Christ Jesus concerning you. Quench not the spirit, despise not prophesyings, prove all things, hold fast to that which is good, abstain from the appearance, from all appearance of evil, and the very God of peace sanctify you wholly. And I pray, God, your whole spirit and soul and body be preserved blameless unto the coming of the Lord Jesus Christ. Would you pray before you seated tonight? Father, Lord, I ask you to help me. God, I ask you to anoint us, God. I ask you to use us, Lord, for your glory tonight. Lord, I realize without you, Lord, I can do nothing. I need your help tonight, Jesus. I need you to anoint me and give me liberty. Touch my lungs tonight, my throat, God. Just give me strength, God, to preach the word. Help me to preach without fear, without favor. Nothing more, nothing less than you'd have me to. We give you praise in all things. Thy will be done in Jesus' name. Let church say amen. Thank you. I appreciate you standing. Appreciate your prayers. Verse number 14. Paul begins speaking to the church. And he said, brethren, warn the unruly, comfort the feeble-minded, support the weak, and be patient toward all. Be patient towards all men. This word, unruly, it comes from a military term which is used to describe a person who is not keeping rank, who is not walking in step, who's walking disorderly. You know, there are those that they start out in the service of the Lord, but and sometimes after they fall out of rank and fall out of step with the rest. And such should be warned that it's dangerous to do that, especially when they think that they can just fall out and fall back in whenever they please. And, I mean, when it comes right down to it, you're either in or you're out. There's no in between. And, and when you're one of those people that's kind of in and out, you're a person that would cause confusion. And so those that walk disorderly need to be warned of the danger they're putting themselves in for doing so, and their fellow soldiers as well, because they might mislead them. The feeble-minded are those that are sometimes faint-hearted in battle. They need words of comfort. Have you ever had a dear brother or sister in the Lord that you knew that was going through a rough time, and maybe they just got faint-hearted in a time of battle, and they needed somebody to come by and just throw their arm over their shoulder, give them some comfort, and say, everything's going to be all right. Same God that helped you before, same God's going to help you now. Same Lord that helped you win the last battle, same Lord's going to help you win this battle. We all have those times, amen, we need to be encouraged in the Lord. The weak can be those, notice he said support the weak, amen. They're those that need to be supported in the sense of they're weary, amen. Or maybe they've been wounded and they've lost their strength and they need to be propped up. They need to be lifted up. And then Paul said, be patient toward all. When he mentioned all of these, he said, be patient toward all. How many knows that different needs require different remedies? Amen. Different people's needs require different remedies. Just look at that verse. You'll see that. Different things, different needs require different remedies. He went on to say, render no man evil for evil, but actually on the contrary. Amen. Follow after that which is good. He said, rejoice evermore. This is one of the shortest verses in the Bible, but how many knows that every one of us that have our names written down in heaven have a reason to rejoice and a right to rejoice. Verse 17, he said, pray without ceasing. How many believes we need to stay in close communion and communication with God? Amen. Pray in private, pray in public, pray at good times, pray in the bad times, pray in all ways. With all prayer and supplication in the Spirit, Paul said. Jesus said, men ought always to pray and not to faint. And verse 18, he said, in everything give thanks. Sometimes we.
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4: And so I thought if I'd got a chance to preach tonight here at the highway, I'd just lay it on you real fast, all right? Psalm 51, verse number 15. The psalmist David wrote, O Lord, open thou my lips, and my mouth shall show forth thy praise. Open thou my lips, and my mouth shall show forth thy praise. Lord Jesus, thank you for your word tonight. I pray that you anoint us for the next few minutes to preach your word. Challenge our hearts, we pray in Jesus' name. Amen. I'd like to preach a little thought for just a little while on lockjaw. Lockjaw. Lockjaw is a form of tetanus in which the jaws become firmly closed. And tetanus is a disease caused by bacteria usually entering the body through wounds. Kind of sounds like sin, doesn't it? A disease caused by bacteria usually entering the body through wounds. Amen. Lockjaw. Amen. Let me tell you something. David was a man of praise. He wrote this Psalm 51. He was a man that knew how to get a hold of the Lord in praise and worship. He knew how to take his harp and play upon it and offer up sweet notes of praise unto the Lord. And he was a man that knew how to get a hold of God in praise. I can see him on the back 40 of his dad's property as he's there and he's watching over those flocks and he's taking care of the sheep. There wasn't nobody else he could talk to. He could talk to the sheep, but they couldn't talk back unless there's pretty intelligent sheep. They wouldn't be able to talk back to him. And so he had nobody to talk to, nobody to communicate except with the Lord. And I can see him as he's out there, maybe sitting on a stump or sitting on a big rock, and he's worshiping the Lord and writing psalms and magnifying the Lord. It was David that was called before Saul when Saul had that vexing spirit. And then it was David that was called in to play his harp and to sing to him so that there would be a peace and a stillness brought to Saul's life. David was a man that knew how to worship the Lord. I want to get that across to you. You can look in his writings in Psalm chapter number 8, verse number 1. He said, O Lord, our Lord, how excellent is thy name in all the earth. Who has set thy glory above the heavens. Out of the mouth of babes and sucklings hast thou ordained strength. Because of thy enemies, thou mightest still the enemy and the avenger. When I consider thy heavens, the works of thy fingers, the moon and the stars that thou hast ordained, what is man that thou art mindful of him? For thou hast made him a little lower than the angels and hast crowned him with glory and honor. In Psalms 9 he wrote, I will praise thee, O Lord, with my whole heart. I will show forth all thy marvelous works. I will be glad and rejoice in thee. I will sing praise to thy name, O Most High. Amen. In chapter 18, he wrote this. He said, I will love thee, O Lord, my strength. The Lord is my rock and fortress and my deliverer, my God, my strength, in whom I will trust, my buckler and the horn of my salvation and my high tower. I will call upon the Lord who is worthy to be praised. So shall I be saved from mine enemies. Amen. In Psalm 24, he wrote this. The earth is the Lord's and the fullness thereof, the world and they that dwell therein, for he hath founded it upon the seas and established it upon the floods. Who shall ascend into the hill of the Lord, or who shall stand in his holy place? He that hath clean hands and a pure heart, who hath not lifted up his soul unto vanity, nor sworn deceitfully. In chapter 27, he said, the Lord is my life and my salvation. Whom shall I fear? The Lord is the strength of my life. Of whom shall I be afraid? Verse number 4, he said, one thing have I desired of the Lord, and that will I seek after, that I may dwell in the house of the Lord all the days of my life, to behold the beauty of the Lord and to inquire into his temple. I'm just trying to say tonight that David was a man that knew how to praise the Lord. In 29, he said, give unto the Lord, O ye mighty, give unto the Lord glory and strength. Give unto the Lord the glory due unto his name. Worship the Lord in the beauty of holiness. Amen. And then if you look in chapter 34, he says in that first verse, I will bless the Lord at all times. His praise shall continually be in my mouth. My soul shall make her boast in thee, O Lord. The humble shall hear thereof and be glad. O magnify the Lord with me, and let us exalt his name together. I sought the Lord, and he heard me, and delivered me from all my fears. Verse number 40. I know it's a lot of verses of scripture, but I'm trying to prove to you a point tonight. Chapter 40, verse 1 says, I waited patiently for the Lord, and he inclined unto me and heard my cry. He brought me up also out of a horrible pit, out of the miry clay, and set my feet upon a rock, and established my goings. He's put a new song in my mouth, even praise unto our God. Many shall see him and fear and shall trust in the Lord. Verse number 46, just a couple more. 46, 1 says, God is our refuge and strength, a very present help in time of trouble. 47, 1 says, oh, clap your hands, all your people, shout unto God with the voice of triumph. 48, 1 says, great is the Lord and greatly to be praised in the city of our God, in the mountain of his holiness. Beautiful for situation, the joy of the whole earth, and is Mount Zion on the sides of the north, the city of our great King. Friend, let me tell you something. David knew how to praise the Lord. Amen. But there came a time in David's life whenever he wrote Psalm 51 that he wasn't able to worship the Lord then. There wasn't praise coming from his lips. He said in 34, I will bless the Lord at all times. His praise shall continually be in my mouth. 51, 15 says, O Lord, open thou my lips and my mouth shall show forth thy praise. There had come a time in David's life whenever something creeped in and stole his praise and stole his worship from him. Amen. Let me do a little history lesson right here. Samuel chapter number 11, we find that famous story about David's sin and how when he was supposed to be out at battle with the kings, when he should have been out fighting with his armies, and then we find that David was at his own place. Amen. He was lounging around on his roof. Let me tell you something. Let me make a little application, if I may. Amen. Whenever you're not at the place that God expects you to be at, and when you're not where you should be, the devil will lay a trap for you every time. Amen. David was not where he was supposed to be. He was supposed to be at a battle, but we find that he was at his own home, at his palace, and there in verse 2 through 5, we find that he saw the beautiful bathing Bathsheba, and while he was there and beholding her, he lusted after her, and we find that he called her and committed adultery with her. Amen. He committed such a great sin. Amen. A few days later, we find that Bathsheba sends word to David that she is bearing his child, and so David tries to figure out a way how to cover up his sin, so he calls for Uriah the Hittite, Bathsheba's husband, to come home from the battle. And when he brings him to the palace, he inquires about how he's doing and how the battle's going. And then he sends him home to his wife. Amen. But we find that Uriah, being the good soldier that he was and committed to the cause, he did not go home to his wife. He just stayed there at the palace. Well, this made David kind of a little mad. So the next day, David decides to have a little party. He gets Uriah drunk, we find there. And then we see how that he thinks he'll go home then and to enjoy his wife. But he did not. He stayed there again at the palace of the king. And this made David just a little angry. So we find that David writes a letter to Joab. And he puts it in the hand of Uriah. Uriah didn't even know that he was carrying his own death sentence right there in his hand. And this is what the letter said. He said, "You put Uriah in the heat of the battle, so he will fall in battle and everything will be alright." So we find that Uriah goes back, hands the letter to Joab. Joab puts him in the heat of the battle, and Uriah falls in battle. And so after the mourning period is over, we find that David takes Bathsheba to be his wife, and he thinks everything's just alright. Let me tell you something. Amen. You can try to hide sin. You can try to cover it up. But that which is hit done in secret one day is going to be shouted from the housetops. Amen. Let me tell you something. David thought he had the perfect cover up. Thought he had taken care of all the problems. But he forgot about one thing. He forgot that God has an all-seeing eye and sees everything that's done. And that God had a man whose name was Nathan. And God told Nathan what had happened. And Nathan comes to the king and comes before David and said, "David, let me tell you a little story about a rich man and a poor man." Amen. This rich man had all the flocks that he wanted. But this little poor man, all he had was one little sheep that they had raised and almost treated as their very own child. Amen. They took care of it and fed it. Well, one day this traveler came. And whenever the traveler came, the rich man, instead of going to his flock to take one of his sheep, he went to this poor man's house and took the only sheep that he had. And so we find David, at hearing this, he becomes enraged. Said, "I want to know who done that. Who done that's going to pay. He's going to die. He's going to pay fourfold." So we find there, and I believe Nathan pointed a finger in his face. It was a finger of love. It was a finger of compassion. But one of also condemnation in David's face, and said, "David, thou art the man." And instantly, David realized what he had done had gotten him to a place where he was lockjawed. He was lockjawed. But let me tell you something. There's some things in our that we come in contact with. If we are not careful, they will get us to a place where we're lockjawed. Amen. The devil will wound us. He'll inject his poison in us. And before we know it, when we come into a Pentecostal meeting, we won't be able to worship the Lord. We won't be able to praise the Lord. Amen. Let me tell you about some things that have caused lockjaw in an individual's life. One thing is sin. Amen. Whenever you start dabbing around in the things of this world and you start partaking of sin and the things of this world, amen, the devil will get a hold of you and you will not be able to worship God. You won't be able to praise God. Amen. You'll be just like David was. Amen. You'll be sitting there. You'll be a king. But friend, let me tell you something. There'll be no praise coming from your lips. No longer will you be able to sing the songs of Zion, and you'll sit there on that church pew, amen, and dry up and go to hell because of the sin that's in your life. Amen. You know something else? Something else that'll cause you to become lockjawed? It's your circumstances. Amen. Sin will do it to you. The circumstances will cause you to become lockjawed. Amen. It'll cause you to get to a place. Let me tell you something. When trials come and we get in the heat of the battle, you know what the first thing that we decide to do? We get a little discouraged. We want to skip out of the house of God and say, "I don't feel like going to the house of God. There's no use in going. I mean, I'm down in the dumps and I'm just going to sit there." Friend, the very thing that you need to do when you get into troubles and you get into trials is to make your way to the house of God and begin to offer up a sacrifice of praise. Amen. Your circumstances come, and sure, I've been in some pretty bad circumstances, and some things have come my way that I didn't understand. And when I came to the house of God, I didn't feel like praising God. I didn't feel like worshiping the Lord. But that's whenever you've got to make that special effort and not become lockjawed by the devil, and open up your mouth and open up your heart and begin to worship and praise the mighty Lord for all He's done. Hallelujah. Amen. Circumstances will cause you to become lock-jawed. Amen. I know that there's things that come our way, financial difficulties. Amen. There's things, health problems and deaths of loved ones and so many things that come our way that we don't quite understand and we don't know why they've come. And it's real easy to back off in the corner and say, God, why is all this happening to me? And that's usually our first reaction. But then let me tell you something. We kind of need to be like Job and say, though he slay me, yet will I trust him. And when you come in, say, Lord, I understand all what's happening to me, but I'm still going to praise you because you're my Savior, you're my Redeemer, you're my soon coming King, you're my comfort in the time of trouble. Amen. Don't let circumstances get you lockjawed. Amen. Don't let it get you to the place where you can no longer praise the Lord. Amen. Let me tell you something. If there's anything that I've seen in my little bit of traveling across this country, is there's people that come to the house of God every service and sit there like a bump on the log and never offer up praise and never offer up worship to the Lord when they've got the whole world to be thankful for. Amen. Let me tell you something. In this time of Thanksgiving, amen, it's good to thank God for our family and our friends, but if there's anything that we really need to be grateful for, it's the fact that 2,000 years ago, Christ offered himself up as a ransom for our sins. And tonight we sit here redeemed because of the blood of Jesus. And we have no excuse to be lockjawed tonight by the devil. I'll see you on Friday night of your homecoming. And I remember what Brother Hype said that night when he got up. He said, you don't have a right. You don't have a right to come in here. Amen. Whenever there's people worshiping the Lord with cancer and problems like that, we don't have a right to sit back and not worship the Lord whenever we've got health and strength in our body. Amen. We need to worship the Lord. Amen. Circumstances can come and cause us to become lockjawed. And this last one right here that I'm going to talk about is the one the Lord dealt with me so much today, Yvonne. When we become familiar with the house of God, many times we become lockjawed. We come in here, we know exactly what we're supposed to do. We're supposed to sing three songs, take up prayer requests, have a couple of testimonies, let the man of God get up and preach, and if he ain't done by 9 o'clock, we're ready to walk out on him. Amen. We get in this routine. We become familiar with the house of God. We know how it's supposed to operate. We know how things are supposed to happen. We know right when to raise our hands. We know right when to preach, and whenever you're supposed to holler amen and help the preacher out. We become so familiar with this thing that it's lost its precious, it's not become as precious to us as it once was. And then Pentecost has become so common to us that no longer is it precious to us. Friend, let me tell you something. If there's anything that I love, it's a Pentecostal meeting. If there's anything that I love to do, it's to come into the house of God and forget about who's around me and what everybody else is doing and just get lost in the presence of the Lord. And then let me ask you a question. When was the last time that you just let go and let God have his way until you didn't know where you was at, what time it was, or who was around you? When was the last time that you got in the presence of God and just began to worship the Lord until you didn't have control of your very own tongue and you just got lost in the presence of God? If there's anything that's caused us to become lockjaw, it's becoming familiar with this place, with the things that we do. And if then, let me tell you something. Once again, we need for Pentecost to become precious to us. If there's anything we need for us to get a hold of God and begin to worship him in the beauty of holiness like he is worthy of. Amen. We become familiar. Amen. I've been in this thing all my life. Amen. The first remembrances of a church that I have is Brother Clifton Gallagher running back and forth on the platform, shouting and worshiping the Lord and preaching God's holy word. Amen. The first recollections that I have of the church, the house of God, is seeing grandmas and grandpas shouting and running the aisles and seeing great moves of the Holy Ghost. Then let me tell you something. Amen. That is not outdated. That wasn't just for yesterday. And I know I'm preaching kind of like most young preachers do, but let me tell you something. We need for God to become precious to us again. We need for the blood of Jesus to become precious to us again. We need for his sacrifice to become precious again. We need for holiness to become precious again. Amen. These things we live by, these standards we uphold, we need for them to become precious to us again. So we worship like we should worship. You know what the distinctions of Pentecost were when it hit this land? It's worship and it's distinction. It's separation. Amen. That was two characteristics of Pentecost. Let me ask you a question. Do we still have those characteristics? Amen. Is worship still spontaneous in the house of God? Amen. Whenever it starts over here and it hits a brother over here and then it moves to a grandma over here, then a young person over here, is it still spontaneous? Or has the highway of holiness in your heart become locked dry by the devil? No longer do you worship God. No longer do you praise Him. Friend, let me tell you something. If you become locked dry by the devil, whether it's sin, whether it's circumstances, whether it is becoming familiar with the house of God, I say tonight in this service, on Saturday night, we shake off that lockjaw and let God flood our soul again. Amen. I say, Lord, when we come in here tonight, the Bible says, enter into His gates with thanksgiving and into His courts with praise. Amen. It didn't say to come in and talk about Thanksgiving Day and how much turkey did you eat, how many heifers did you have. I had too many. Amen. But then let me tell you something. We need to come in here with praise on our lips and worship in our heart. Say, Lord, I don't care how long we have to stay, but I want to move of the Holy Ghost. I want to move of the Holy Ghost. He inhabits the praises of His children. The very first time that I preached here at the Highway of Holiness, I preached on all that men would praise the Lord. All that men would praise the Lord. Amen. Let me tell you something. Tonight on Saturday night, November the 29th, amen, we need to come into this house and worship the Lord.
5: My.
4: He saved my soul. 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I'll never forget.

0: Some of you wondering how I made choir. I don't know either. Once like a bird, prison I dwelt, but the calling's no freedom from my sorrow I felt. But Jesus came. It always makes a difference when Jesus passes by. But Jesus came and listened to me. And glory to God, He set me free. Whenever I think about words like that, it brings praise to my heart and worship to my soul. And that I was a sinner, but now I'm a saint. And that God has redeemed me. Let me read you a scripture that made an impact on me a few weeks ago. Let me encourage you. Hallelujah. Amen. 1 Corinthians chapter number 6. Verse number 9. Know ye not that the unrighteous shall not inherit the kingdom of God? Be not deceived. Neither fornicators, nor idolaters, nor adulterers, nor effeminate, nor abusers of themselves with mankind, nor thieves, nor covetous, nor drunkards, nor revilers, nor extortioners shall inherit the kingdom of God. You say, boy, brother Dennis, that sounds like a rough crowd. Amen. It sure is. It's a rough crowd. But I want you to notice the next verse. And such were some of you.
1: But now.
0: Such were some of you. Brother Mark. Such were some of you. Look at the next phrase. But ye are washed. Glory be to God. But ye are washed. You know, when I read that, I just want to worship the Lord. I just want to magnify God. Oh, I've been washed, Brother Collins. Oh, hallelujah. Some folks say when you worship God, oh, you lost your mind. Why you do things like that? I ain't lost my mind. I just lost my sins at Calvary. Glory be to God. I just lost my sins at Calvary. There's no reason for us tonight at the Highway of Holiness to sit on these pews locked on by the devil. Amen. There ought to be praise uttering from our lips tonight. Amen. Oh, that men would praise the Lord. Oh, let everything that has breath praise the Lord. Amen. Have you become lockjawed tonight? Have you become lockjawed by the devil? Then let me tell you something. When we come into this service tonight, let's come in with praise and worship. And who knows what would happen here at the Highway of Holiness tonight. Amen. If we'll come in worshiping the Lord, why don't we find us a place to pray tonight?
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5: If you turn your Bibles to 1 Peter tonight, though we customarily stand, if you could just remain seated. Not during church, but if you didn't read the little thing I wrote for the bulletin, not because I wrote it by no means, but if you didn't read it, amen, make a point to read that. It's a great testimony of how God has worked in our midst and brought somebody to Christ. And it's just a testimony that He is mighty to save. And those of you that have lost loved ones, I want you to believe that He is reaching out and moving, speaking to them as we pray. Thank you, Jesus. Thank you, Jesus. I want to read one verse. When we begin this subject matter, I told you this is normally something we would do on a Wednesday night, but I felt like our church was at a place that I wanted as many folks to hear this as possible. We've entitled this, "What on Earth Are You in the Church For?" What on earth are you in the church for? Our scripture that we target each time is 1 Peter chapter 4 and verse 10. It says, "As every man or every person hath received the gift," meaning the gift that comes from God, "even so minister or serve the same one to another as good stewards of the manifold grace of God." Every person that is born again, God has given a gift whereby they can use that gift and minister one to another, that we can be stewards of the manifold grace of God, which is the gospel that He has given us to change hearts and lives. I want to look at this again, but because we've had so many breaks and we've been out of it for so many weeks, I just want to take a moment to get back to where we was. And I'm going to start at a strange place. I heard this week on Christian radio a discussion that I've been hearing, and this is particularly refers to you young people, but in for so many years the churches would take the young people, and on service night, whether it's a Sunday night or a Wednesday night, they would put the young people in another chapel or a gym somewhere and let them have their service, and then they'd have the rest of the folks in the sanctuary to have their service. And I've always felt in my heart that was a mistake. But just now, church leaders are seeing that was one of the biggest mistakes the church world ever made. They separated the youth from the church. You know, I believe the church should be integrated in everything, or the youth should be integrated in everything that we do as a church. Because when I talk about these gifts, God given a gift whereby we can minister to one another and get the gospel out, that's not just for folks once they've become adults and seasoned. Amen. That's for young people. God, if you're saved, if you're a young person, and I would trust that every one of our young people are truly born again. If you're born again, if you're saved, the Spirit wants to give you a gift that you can use right now, and see a difference made. You use it in the youth group, but beyond that, to all of the church, and minister one to another and get this gospel out of Jesus Christ. And that's what these gifts are all about. And I want to emphasize one more time that He has given to every person, whatever the age, a gift. And I want you to notice also that a gift isn't about something I do for the church. You know, some people can get that kind of attitude. I do this for the church and I do that for the church. And we're thankful for that. But the gift isn't about doing something for the church. For others, the attitude is, I do this in the church. I'm this in the church. But these gifts aren't what you do in the church. They're not what you do for the church or in the church. But the gifts that God gives us is something that we do that is a part of what the church is doing. We have this part that we do that's part of a larger thing that the church is doing. Well, what is the church doing? I'll tell you what it's doing. The church is encouraging upreach. The church is about bringing people together and pointing out that God is great and God is high and God is holy and causing people's hearts to reach upward. The church is about inreach. Even today, even tonight, there's all kinds of needs in our body. But I'll tell you what the church does. It's aware of that. You mean folks are sitting here tonight thinking of somebody that's got a need, and we minister one to another. It's not all done through the singing and the preaching. Some of you will say words to somebody before they leave tonight, and you'll encourage them and you'll strengthen them, because the church is about upreach, but it's about inreach, one to another. But I'll tell you something else the church is about. It's about outreach. So many are perishing and dying. And I'll tell you what God gives each of us a gift, not to do something in the the church and for the church, but so we have a part to play in what the church does. I'm telling you, the true church of God will always reach out to the lost. There's been a lot of activity going on for glow in the dark and many very different things, but I tell you what, that's what the church does. We're not a social club. We're not a fellowship group. Amen. We are the agency, the living agency of God that He desires to use to reach a lost and a dying world. How many have something in your heart that says, I want to be a part of that? I want to know what my gift is, that I can be a part of what the church does. Church isn't about entertainment. Amen. We may have some productions just for the sake of being a vehicle of the truth, but we're not about big drama presentations or this. We're about this gospel that can set the captive free. Hallelujah. I want to be a part of that. And I pray, I know your heart's rhetorical, but I pray you'd listen to me tonight, because every Christian, I believe this, every Christian that's where he should be with God, every Christian that is where she should be with God, that Christian will want to help the church do what it does, because it's convinced in the mission of the church. Hallelujah. When you think of the needs people have, it's not a time for games. Amen. It's not a time for petty pet peeves to separate and divide. Amen. And I think if a person is really born again, they have an interest that goes beyond themselves. They believe in the mission of the church. How many believes we're supposed to be salt in this corrupt world, light in the dark? We're to be the hand of Christ extended to the perishing. And I believe this. I really believe this. If you're sitting here tonight and you are where you should be with God, you're genuinely saved, you've let go of this world, there'll be something in your heart that says, I believe in what the church does. I want to help. I want to be a part. I want to know what my gift is so I can fit into that place. This study tonight that we've been involved in will only mean something to those who has a heart's desire for these things. This study tonight, this is about gifts. It'll only mean something if you got a desire to serve Christ and to show your love and devotion to Him. It'll only mean something if you desire to see the church prosper, advance, amen, be the means of souls being saved. This study will only mean something if you want to find your place in the body where you can serve and make a difference. Let me tell you something. Are you listening to me over here? Because I got a heart tonight for right here in this section. Amen. This will only mean something if you want to be something bigger than yourself. It's not all about how I feel, what I want to do, and my pleasures. Amen. You say, I got the highest score on the video game. Really? Oh, but I'll tell you, young people, I challenge you. If you can win a soul to Jesus Christ, you will never, ever experience anything like that feeling. Public school, college, job, none of that other stuff will matter. It'll pale in comparison to that. I remember leading to some souls to Christ, my peers in public school and high school, and to this day, I've never known anything quite like it. I said, hallelujah. I said, hallelujah. I want to be a part to change somebody's destiny. Be a part of something that's bigger than yourself. Amen. Now, we have been talking about the inclinational gifts, and I'm not going to go back and describe the three categories in Scripture. I just want to make sure that we don't get mistaken about something. And I look for one. Does anyone happen to have a glove tonight? With you right now. You don't have to go anywhere. You got a glove. Anyone got a glove? I know it's not quite that cold yet, but I thought somebody would come with a glove tonight. No glove. I couldn't find one here at church. But see, when I talk about inclinational gifts, I'm not just talking about your natural abilities and natural desires, and then you're inclined to do this or that in the church because of your natural abilities and natural desires. A gift still comes from the Spirit. It's a desire and an ability that the Spirit gives. And the Spirit at work in you causes you to be motivated and inclined to do this and that in the church. Something starts burning in you and say, I want to be involved in that. I want to do that. That's the Spirit. He gives you the desire and the ability to do something in the kingdom. Now, what happens is what the Spirit does often dovetails with the natural gifts that we have. and the natural desire we have. And the reason I wanted a glove, because if we're talking about just the natural gifts and the natural abilities and natural desires, that's the glove. But the spiritual gift and the spiritual desire is the hand that feels the glove. You see, just the glove of natural abilities and talents, it's not going to do a whole lot. But if you can put the hand in the glove, it can do a... Wouldn't you like to consider your temple, yourself, a glove, and with all your abilities God has given you, wouldn't you like the Spirit to fill you and use you for the kingdom? Hand in glove. And that's what these inclinational gifts are. Yes, we have natural abilities, but the Spirit begins to birth a desire to do something in the kingdom. I told you we'd be considering these things. Number one, what the inclinational gifts are. We did that last time. Tonight we're going to get into the second area, how to know which is yours. I'm only going to deal with three gifts tonight because of the time. It's getting away. And so we'll have to do this another night as well. But how do you know which gift is yours? And then we're going to talk about how to use your gift for God's kingdom. And then we're going to talk about how to find out where in the body to use your gift. Now, before we get going, and when we get going, I want to say this. When we get going, I'm going to go quickly tonight. I want to uncover three gifts. Those may not be your particular gift. That'll be an indication if you're not interested in what I'm saying. But I want to tell you something. When I get involved in this, I'm going to go quickly. But if you feel like that might be your gift, I would encourage you to get the media and listen to it again, not because it's me, but because there's going to be so much I cover tonight. Listen to it again. If it's your particular area and gift, you listen to it again and write it down. But before we get started, I want to tell you that every gift comes with three things. Every gift comes with the potential to be a blessing. If God has given you a gift, He's given you the potential to be a blessing. It comes secondly with responsibility. If God has given you a gift, there is a responsibility that comes with that. Amen? And I don't have time to illustrate each of these. But get this. Gifts come with blessing and responsibility, but they come with danger. You can use your gifts for the glory of God, or you can use them to harm and to hurt. That's the way it is in the kingdom of God. The first gift I want to talk about, and you can ask if you have this, is this my gift, is the gift of prophecy. Not the gift of a prophet, that's a positional gift. Not the gift of prophecy in worship, where the Spirit uses you to give out a word of prophecy. That is an inspirational gift. But I'm talking about the inclinational gift of prophecy. And we turn to Romans chapter 12 and verse 6. Having then gifts differing according to the grace that is given to us, whether prophecy, let us prophesy. And quick review, prophecy is the inclination to speak out when you see injustice and sin and wrong, and you speak out trying to set it right. There's something in you when you see things that aren't right, something rises up, and I want to set it right. I want to get it the way God would have it be. You see, we have this problem is not the right word, but we have this misconception about prophecy. When we hear the word prophecy, we think of foretelling the future. But did you know about 4/5 of the time in Scripture, prophecy is not about foretelling the future. About 4/5 of the time, prophecy is when God uses somebody to interpret the behavior of His people in light of the Word. In other words, a prophecy says, this is the way God's people are acting, and this is the way God says that God's people should be acting. That's what a prophet does. It takes God's word and interprets the behavior of people. You read those prophets, Isaiah, Jeremiah, Ezekiel. You'll find that to be true. So if you have the gift of prophecy, when you see that which is wrong, there's something in you that wants to speak out and set it right. Now, here's what I mean. You're not going to get all this, but just listen. Here's some indications you might have the gift of prophecy. Indications you might have the gift of prophecy. First of all, I want to deal with desires you will have. If you have the gift of prophecy, you will want to confront hypocrisy and sin and wrong behavior in the church. amongst God's people. There's something in you. You want to do something about that. You might have the gift of prophecy if you have a desire to reveal wrong motives and wrong attitudes in folks. That's not the right attitude. That's not the right motive. You might have the gift of prophecy if you have a desire that truth would be preeminent in your life. Truth would rule in your life. And truth would be ruling in the church. You don't like facades. You don't like, posturing. Amen. What you like to see is just the truth. You hear false doctrine and something rises up in your heart. That's not the truth. You may have the gift of prophecy if you have a desire to defend your church and what it stands for. And when I say your church, I'm talking about the church of Jesus Christ. You don't like it when people say things about God and about Christ and about the Bible. You may be a young person at school. They get to talking down about God and belief in God. And if you have the gift of prophecy, you have a desire to defend. And I know in a sense we can't defend the truth. It'll do it itself. But you have a desire to stand up and say, that's not the way it is. You might have the gift of prophecy if you have these gifts. You're bold in speech. Not everybody that just flies off the handle doesn't have the gift of prophecy. But if you have the gift of prophecy, you're able to speak boldly to some things. You just tell it like it is. You just say it like it is. Amen. You have this trait. You may have the gift of prophecy if you are quick to discern what is right and wrong. You're quick to speak about what you discern. You may have the gift of prophecy if everything is black and white with you. You don't ever see any gray areas. It's either this way or this way. Amen. That is a trait of the gift of prophecy. You may have the gift of prophecy if you want to change things and you're emphatic about changing things so they match the book. You may have the gift of prophecy if you're loyal and committed to the Lord and His truth, devoted to this Bible. Amen. Those are some indications you may have the gift of prophecy. But I said every gift comes with dangers. Let me talk to you about some of the dangers of the gift of prophecy. First of all, is a willingness to confront others with the truth and not yourself. Have you ever seen someone could tell everybody how to eat the cabbage, how the cow ate the cabbage, but they didn't want to eat it themselves? You ever seen it? I mean, they could straighten everybody else out. Hey, amen. When my kids got that tendency, I told them, I said, listen, keep your own nose clean. Right? Everyone ever heard that from your parents? Keep your own nose clean. And that's a danger, because if you have the gift of prophecy, you see what's wrong with everybody else, and sometimes you forget to look in the mirror. Another danger of the gift of prophecy, and I'm going to use scripture here, language, speaking from the heat of your own spirit and not by the Holy Spirit. One of the major prophets said that a sign of a false prophet is that God wasn't speaking through them. They were simply speaking from the heat of their own spirit. You know what I mean by heat of their own spirit? God really hasn't said anything, but you're excited, so you blurt it out. God hasn't really said anything, but you're upset, so you blurt it out. I want to tell you something. For preachers, Sunday school teachers, moms, dads, young people, everything that might have the gift of prophecy, sometimes if you're not careful, it's hard to distinguish between being mad and being anointed. Being angry. We must, by the way, this is good advice all the way across the spectrum. As Christians, we shouldn't do things from the heat of our own spirit. That's scripture terminology. But we should do it from the impetus and the impulse of the Holy Spirit. Wouldn't you like to live your life under the direction of the Holy Spirit rather than just the heat of your own spirit? But it's a danger of a prophet. Another danger is being unwilling to listen to others. You've already got it figured out. You already see it the way you see it, and you're not going to listen to anybody else. Another danger of the gift of prophecy is alienating people, not with the truth, but by the way you present it. I used to tell the young preachers at Bible school, some people's got this idea, the more people you can run off and make mad, the more truth you've preached. Right? And I would tell them, I said, now look, there's two different things here. It's one thing if people get upset just because of the truth, because the truth will upset some folks. So It's one thing if they get upset just because you preach the truth. But it's another thing if what they're really upset is with the way you preached it. It was you. I've done this. I'll just speak of myself here. But even as a preacher, I have agreed with some things that a preacher preached. Agreed. But I was totally in disagreement with the way they were preached. Amen? There's a way to do things. I don't know why I'm thinking this is a crazy illustration. It just came out of the blue. But years ago, in one of the biggest crowds we had at Bible school, in a service, there was a mother and sitting over here, and she had a baby, and that baby screamed all through song service and screamed all through whatever else we had. And finally, Brother Branham got up. He always had a fan, didn't he? Brother McHale had a fan. Finally, he got up and took the pulpit. And you know what? He didn't say, "Will that mother shut that baby up or get it out of here?" You know what he said? He said, "Well, that sweet mother over there with that darling baby, you probably don't realize that we have a nursery back here. I just wanted you to know." He got the same message across. Right? But it's different when truth alienates people or when it's the way that it's presented. Another danger, some of the gift of prophecy is forming their opinion before they've heard the whole story. Speaking without considering human equation, human thoughts, human feelings. Another danger of the gift of prophecy is being critical and harsh with the truth instead of being helpful and compassionate. In other words, Paul said we should do what? Speak the truth in love. You know what? Jesus had all the gifts. How many believes that statement? And he had the gift of prophecy. Do you remember that woman at the well? He did not look at her and say, "You filthy adulteress. You've had all these partners and you're just a filthy adulterous sinner." You know what he said to her? He said, "Go call thy husband and come back and talk with me." She said, "Oh." She said, "I have no husband." And she said, "You know, you're right. You've had five husbands, and he thou now hast is not thine husband. In that sayest thou truly." Did he get the same point across? He had the gift of prophecy, but he exercised it according to the wisdom and the leading of God. Let me give you, if you have the gift of prophecy, let me give you some possible places or roles or ways to be a blessing. A revivalist. And I'm not even talking about an evangelist preacher. I'm talking about someone with the gift of prophecy. They're always encouraging a move of God amongst God's people. They're always a catalyst. Not someone who gets up here, makes everybody feel bad and say, "What's wrong with you, bunch of backslidden, cold, wet noodle, you know." No, but somebody that encourages all the time. Let's reach out. Let's press in. Let's get a hold of God. Let's see renewal. Let's see refreshing. Another thing is an exhorter. An exhorter is somebody that stands up and points the way forward and encourages people. And I don't have time to get into all this, but the very word exhort means you use first person plural. It's we. Let us. Let me tell you, if you have the gift of prophecy, this is just a helpful thing right off. Amen. Don't go around saying, "You this and you that. You folks need to get down to business. You folks need to pray more. You folks need to read your Bible." That may all be true. But if you're a true exhorter, the best way to say it is, "Church, let us move up higher. Church, let us move forward. Church, let us pray more."

Joan is in the prayer room. Amen. That's someone with the gift of prophecy. Someone that encourages to get closer to God. Amen. And other illustrations we could give, and we don't have time for that. Let's move to a second gift tonight. The gift of ministry. Romans chapter 12 and verse 7. Our gift may be ministry. If it is, let us wait on our ministering. Ministry. Now here's the problem. We ruin words. We destroy words. Most of the time, if I said, what do you think about when I say the word ministry? And you'd say, well, I think of people who go around and sing. I think of somebody that preaches. I think of somebody that works with drug addiction. I think of somebody that's an evangelist. I think of somebody that's got a radio program. And that's what I think of when I think of ministry. And so we think of ministry as all these things that are done in front of folks. See? But the Bible word for ministry is literally the word we get our word deacon from, diakonia, and it literally means to be a servant. And you know what a servant does? He does those even menial things that need to be done. And a real ministry is an inclination to know practical needs and to desire and to attempt to meet those needs. If you have the gift of ministry, you've probably noticed things as you walk around the church grounds. You probably notice things that need to be done. I mean, you, right? You see the practical things and you're willing. The gift is not only do you see them, but you're willing to try to meet those very practical needs. That's a far cry from what people think of as ministry today. Amen. Here's some inclinations you might have the gift of ministry. It'll be in your desires. If you have the gift of ministry, you desire to meet practical needs. Let me give you some examples. You desire to clean. You desire to decorate. You desire to repair. You desire to straighten up. You desire to prepare for things. You desire to maintain things of the church. You're a helper. You cook. You vacuum. You sweep. You pound nails. You cut hedges. Amen. You do all these things. That's ministry. You bring water to the preacher in the pulpit. Amen. That's the gift of ministry. Practical things that need to be done. You wash the pastor's truck. I mean, all you have the gift of ministry. You like those practical things. You have a desire for that. You desire to be a helper so others can do things like preach and teach. I mean, you're here on Saturday, and I'm out there shoveling snow for the walks to get up on the porch, and you, oh, pastor, here, let me shovel the snow. You get in there and study. That's the gift of ministry. You desire to serve so that those that have the gift of sharing and presenting the word can do that. You want to do things that you can see are completed and are done. Let me give you some traits you'll have if you have the gift of ministry. You see what needs to be done and you also want to do it. You walk back by that back wall back there where so many of us stand and chat and talk and lean against. And you'll say, I don't know if anyone else knows this, I'm kind of a test here. That wall sure has gotten dirty. Let me see your hands if you've, I won't trap you, I promise you. If you've noticed, if you got the gift of ministry, you see that, but there's something you say, you know what? I'd like to paint that wall. Now, I know there's channels to go through and things. You don't just come with a gallon of red paint and get busy. You know, I mean, there's ways to do those things. But you have a desire. You say, you see the need, and you want to do something about it. If you have this gift of ministry, you remember what people like and don't like and meet their needs that way. I can't think of a good illustration offhand, but so say that I'm accustomed to teaching with a whiteboard. And I come in here one night and there's not a whiteboard anywhere. Well, you remember that I like to teach with a whiteboard. And so you come to me and say, Pastor, can I go get you a whiteboard? Let me go get it. You remember what people like and don't like so you can help them. I know pastor's wife that had this gift and we'd be there in revival one time and they know what kind of pop we like. They would know what kind of ice cream everything where we like to do and go, and they'd have it all ready the next time that we came. Amen. If you have the gift of ministry, you have a great compassion for those with needs and that need help. You hear that somebody's having car trouble and don't have much money, and you say,

you know, we need to do something about that. I'll go help put brakes on their car. You hear that their whatever happened? You hear that their electric went out, and you know how to do that kind of work. You say, I want to go do something about it. You just can't stand to see people have needs and not do something about it. Now, if you don't have the gift of ministry, you say things like, well, if they'd taken care of it, it wouldn't have messed up. Maybe they'll learn next time. You old prophets, that's what you'd say. They'd straighten up and check their oil more, their engine wouldn't have blown up. And you get up and preach a sermon about checking your oil. But not if you have the gift of ministry. If the gift of ministry, you see the need and you want to help. Amen. If you have the gift of ministry, you're eager. They shall mount up with wings as eager. If you have the gift of ministry, you're eager to tackle projects. Do something. Fix something. If you have the gift of ministry, you're always involved, but you prefer to be behind the scenes. I was going to mention it later, but my wife really has this kind of gift of ministry, and she's told me from the very beginning, she said, I'll do anything, but I don't want to be up front as far as, you know, speaking and stuff. That's not her gift. And if you got the gift of ministry, you're willing to do anything that needs to be done, and being behind the scenes doesn't bother you. In fact, you like it to be behind the scenes. Let me talk about the dangers if you have the gift of ministry. Sometimes you'll ignore your own needs and the needs of your family because you're always doing something for somebody else in the church. And so your own car don't get fixed. Another danger of the gift of ministry, sometimes your motives will be mistaken by others. Oh, they're always wanting to be involved. They just want to be the ones that do it. If you have the gift of ministry, you'll be criticized for the job done. How can I tell you that? Think about this. How can I tell you that if you got the gift of ministry and you do a job, you'll be criticized? How can I tell you that? Because it doesn't matter what kind of job you do. Somebody will find a way you should have done it differently. Is that right, Brother Rose? You could plate these walls with 14 karat gold, and somebody would say you didn't do it right. And the danger is to be discouraged by that when you have the gift of ministry. Because if you know who the people are that never get criticized? How many knows who they are? The people that don't do anything. Right? And so the danger is to be upset when you're criticized. If you have the gift of ministry, you desire that appreciation and approval for what you've done, because we're all that way as humans. We desire that sense that what we've done is valued. But the danger is many times people don't even notice and we get discouraged. If you have the gift of ministry, you may appear pushy because you're always there, ready to volunteer, ready to do the job. If you got the gift of ministry, you're better on short-term jobs. It's not about vision to you. It's not about long-range projects. It's about getting something done right here, right now. If you got the gift of ministry, another danger is you'll always feel underqualified and inadequate. This is something, it's hard for us to get, but that's the way God does things and is able to use folks. The folks that do the most usually are the folks that feel the most inadequate. I promise you that. Think about that. That don't sound right, doesn't it? Does it? But it's that way. The folks that do the most usually feel really inadequate, and you got to fight that. If you have the gift of ministry, one of the dangers is you're so accustomed with helping others, you fail to let others help you. There's a stubbornness about you. I remember siding two of the rent houses, and they're both two-story. One of them's on a hill, and I had to drive stakes to hold my ladder, and it was one of those 40-foot extension ladders, and Sandra begged me to get ask somebody to help me. I said, I ain't going to do it. And that's the way it is. I mean, if you got the gift of serving, you'll help everybody. You're there when they need help. You're there, but you just refuse to let folks help you. You need to. Let me tell you more, and we'll move on. Another danger of the gift of ministry is that we talk always like Martha and fail to worship like Mary. If you have the gift of ministry, you're always saying, Lord, don't you care that nobody else is doing this and this and that? But sometimes even those with the gift of ministry need to join Mary at the feet of Christ and just spend time in worship. Can you say amen tonight?
here's some possible roles, and these are not limited to this. If you have the gift of ministry, you'll be a driver. A driver. You'll be a cleaner. You'll be a maintainer. You'll be a repairer. You'll be a setup person. You'll be one of the first up here tonight on the platform saying, let me carry that pew all by myself. I mean, you'll be right here. Amen. You'll be a decorator. You'll be a setter upper and a taker down. Amen. I told you a while ago, my wife's kind of like this. You know, we'll be home, finally got a night to relax, and she said, honey, I just thought of something we can do that'll be fun tonight. I said, oh yeah, what is it? She said, let's go and clean the Vaughn Hall. How many knows folks like that? Amen. That's they got the gift of ministry. I could name so many folks tonight. I better not, because I'd miss somebody. But there's many that have that gift of ministry. And you know what? You love serving God. And you're able to do things you can see accomplished, and it's pleasing to your heart. Let me deal with one more gift tonight, teaching. And again, this isn't the positional gift of teacher, pastor, teacher, and it's not the inspirational gift of discernment. This is the inclinational gift, where God takes our natural abilities and gives us supernatural ability and desire to go with that. Romans 12, verse 7, if our ministry is teaching, then let us wait on teaching. Teaching is the inclination to see the truth with a desire that it be presented accurately and orderly and thoroughly and clearly. Here's some indications you might have the gift of teachers. And by the way, quick trivia question. Which of the four gospel writers was the teacher? If you thought about it for just a little bit, you would say Luke. He did some heavy researching and interviewing before he wrote his gospel. He had the heart of a teacher. Here's some indications. If you have the gift of teaching, here's your desires. You want things, especially the truth. You want it presented accurately and clearly. In fact, if you have the gift of teaching, you right now, as I've been teaching, you've been saying, now, Brother Hirsch really should have explained it this way, or he should have used that illustration. If you got the gift of teaching, you're thinking that way. It's just in you. Amen. If you have the gift of teaching, you want to present truths in a very orderly, systematic fashion. In fact, and I'm just giving examples out of the air, but if a preacher jumps around here and there when he's on a subject, it just bothers you to no end. You say he should have categorized things. You should have in this place, in this place, in this place, everything in its place. If you have the gift of teaching, you will research all you can on a subject, and then you are tempted to share everything that you found out. That's the teacher. A teacher, you will make things clear and understandable for all. If you have the gift of teaching, even you want to explain things, not just proclaim things. Let me give an illustration. Someone without a gift to teach. Now remember, we're not dissing other gifts. We're just contrasting to get the point. But if you don't have the gift of teaching, it's enough for you to stand and say, if you're born again, you need the baptism of the Holy Spirit. But if you're a teacher, there's a question there. And so you have to not only say that, you have to explain how that you get the Holy Spirit when you get saved as the regenerator and the giver of life. But there's another experience, and you have to explain the difference between the Holy Spirit in conversion and the Holy Spirit in baptism. And that's just the way a teacher is. It's ingrained within them. Here's some traits of a teacher. You're always wondering if something's accurate. You can hear something and you say, is that really the way it is? Is it really true? If you're a teacher, amen, you want everything to be logical and orderly. If you're a teacher, you always are seeing the other side. Somebody says something, but you're saying, yeah, but what about this? Amen. If you're a teacher, you're always trying to reconcile things. And I don't say this lightly. If you're a teacher, you say, I know Jesus heals, but why wasn't this person healed? And you have to try to weigh that out and seek that out. It's the way that you're made. Let me tell you some dangers of teaching. Here's some dangers if you have the gift of teaching. You will irritate people with your persistent questioning. I mean, it's not enough. You're always asking why, how come? Notice how my Sunday school class got real quiet. You irritate people with your persistent questions. If you have the gift of teaching, you've got to watch it, because you'll cause some people to doubt.
Because you're always questioning, trying to figure out things. And they, you know, they were just happy in Jesus. And all of a sudden, they didn't know that was a problem. You made them think, and it upset them. It caused them to doubt. If you, another danger, if you have the gift of teaching, you have a tendency to share more than people can handle, both in depth and amount and in time. If you have the gift of teaching, another danger is what I call getting it across the bridge. You know it, but you're not getting it across the bridge. If you have the gift of teaching, you get hung up on what others would consider insignificant things. Another danger, if you have the gift of teaching, everything has to be so packaged and so in order that sometimes you can ignore the promptings of the Holy Spirit just to do it a little different. Amen. Another danger of the gift of teaching is to rely upon your knowledge rather than the God-given wisdom by the Holy Spirit. And another big danger of teaching is not living what you taught. What's some possible roles as a teacher? Well, you say, I want to make sure you realize it doesn't have to be in the pulpit or a Sunday school class, though it's wonderful to have those gifts and those positions. God may want to use you as a mentor. Some of you ladies got the gift of teaching. God may want you to use you to mentor some of our young ladies and to teach them things. It may be a Sunday school teacher. It may be a group leader. It may be a Bible study leader. It may be a Christian school teacher, a homeschool parent. It may be a tutor. You know, I shouldn't say it now, but I'll elaborate later at some point. But a burden I've had for years, because we got so many that could do this, is to have a ministry where we would tutor kids in the area that are struggling with their academics and the education. I think it would be a wonderful outreach of the church. And there are some of you that really have the gift of teaching. You could do that. Other things you could teach, music and different things. And so there's all these possibilities, and we'll look at them later. Amen. Would you come, musicians, tonight? I say this kindly, but I want to make a real point tonight. By the way, let me back up one step here. Don't you believe if we would listen, God is speaking to us about the way in the future to be a blessing and to reach people and to change their lives? It's not going to be done by the man holding the microphone behind the pulpit. It's going to be done as we all play our role using our gifts. Let me tell you something I noticed. I don't know any other way to put it, so let me just put it this way. You know what I have found in my time of ministering and pastoring and all the other things? I have found that the people that have the potential to be the greatest help to the church also have the greatest potential to hurt the church and the body of Christ. And it's all determined by how they choose to use their gifts and abilities. You can choose to use the gifts God gives in a way that helps the church be the church God wants it to be and reach the lost and help folks and be a tremendous blessing and help. Or those same gifts can be used in a negative way to cause interruptions and to cause haltering. And there's one other thing. Some can be a help, some can be a hurt, and some are just holdouts. They're just holdouts. They could really be doing something. And for whatever reason, if it's not wanting to let go of something, some entanglement of the world, or it's not wanting to not do things this way, or not, you know, whatever it is, for some reason, personal shyness, whatever, God has given them a gift, but they hold out and never find that place in the body of Christ where they could be a help. I mean, I'm not the one that created the analogy. This is a body. I'm telling you, every part of this body plays a role. Except, you know, those one or two things that they left over from evolution, they say. But how many remembers the phrase I gave you to begin this, and we repeated it a few times? Does anyone know what I'm talking about yet? About the body of Christ, what was it? There is no appendix in the body of Christ. Every born-again believer has a role and a part to play. I'll quit with this. I was listening to NPR. You get a different point of view if you listen to NPR. And they were talking about the Ebola crisis. And they were interviewing
a doctor from Liberia in the heat of that crisis. I was amazed what he said. I could tell that the liberal commentaries, you know, they don't really agree with this. But here's what this doctor, I mean, he's in the heat of it. And let me get just as close as I could. I could quote him on making notes, you know, verbally on my iPhone. He said, one of the major problems of dealing with the Ebola crisis is that we have medicalized our response to Ebola. That's what he said, a doctor. He said, our need in this Ebola scare is caused because we've relied on the world of medicine. He said, we don't need more money. Can you believe this? Doctor said, we don't need money. We don't even need more medical professionals. We need to empower the community. He said, the way this Ebola crisis could be taken care of is if the community of people, in other words, the people that live there, if they would take actions, if they would do their part, don't need more doctors, don't need more medical supplies, don't need more. We just need the people to play their role, the people that live there, the ones that are related, the family. And I got to think about that, got a hold of me. And we got a great task to reach the lost and help folks around us. But I think the same is true at the church. We don't need more talent. We don't need more ideas from the world. We don't even need more leaders. We don't need more money. We'll take it, but we really don't need more money. I'll tell you what we need to do the work of Christ. We need the community to get filled with the Holy Spirit and say, oh God, you empower me with your gift. That's everybody. Nobody's excluded. We look at talent, we'd exclude a whole lot of folks. But there's a gifting from the Holy Spirit. I said, hallelujah. I've used singing a lot as an illustration just because I'm up here and thinking about it. But I'm telling you, when the Holy Spirit gets involved, a difference is made. I'll never forget when that, I don't know who asked her to sing, but at Bible school, asked that girl to sing. She couldn't carry a tune in a bucket. And I'm telling you, the first few bars, it hurt the ears. And I'm not suggesting this. It's just an illustration. But somewhere in that song, the Holy Spirit got to moving on her. And the Holy Spirit swept over that congregation of students, and God moved in a powerful way. We just need folks to be empowered and to do what they can do. Amen. And one reason she may be singing when she couldn't carry a tune is because maybe they asked somebody that could sing to sing, and they wouldn't sing. How many wants to say, Lord, with your help, if with your empowerment, I'm going to do my part to be a part of the great mission of the body of Christ to reach the perishing. Would you stand across the building? Father, somehow take the word, your truth. Every man, every person has received a gift. Lord, let them use it as good stewards to minister this truth to the lost and dying. Hallelujah. Before we all come and pray, if you're here tonight and you're without Christ, amen, sin will make it all about you and ruin you, give you no purpose for a reason. But I'm telling you, if you'll serve God, you can live for a purpose that's bigger than you are, more lasting. Amen. If you don't know Christ tonight, I'd like to invite you to come to this place, this altar. Amen. He's mighty to save. Whosoever shall call upon the name of the Lord shall be saved. Hallelujah. Hallelujah. Hallelujah. Hallelujah. I'm telling you, this song just came to me. I'm not making any suggestions to our musician. But this song just came to me. We used to hear years ago. It said, Lord, if you can use anything, you can use me. Hallelujah. How many knows he didn't just save us, you know, just for the purpose of our going to heaven, but he saved us to use us in his kingdom to reach the many, many others that need him. And if you have that attitude tonight, don't listen to the devil. He'll point out your inadequacies and the reasons you can't and the things you can't let go of to be a part and all that. Don't listen to Satan. How many would come to the altar tonight as a born-again believer with the attitude, Lord, if you can use anything, you can use me. Would you come right now with that attitude? How many would come with that attitude and just fill these altars? Lord, if you can use anything, you can use me. Lord, I want to play a role. I want to take a role. I want to be a part. Amen. I don't know what God spoke to your heart tonight. I don't know what God is talking to you about doing, but just say yes, Lord. Lord, if you'll empower me. Hallelujah.
Oh, Lord, you can use me. Hallelujah.

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0: Hallelujah. 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
1: You can use anything, Lord. 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
0: Talk to him personally. 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I started talking about our young people. God wants to use you. You can make a difference.
1: You can use anything, Lord. You can use me.
0: You can make a difference. You can make a difference at school. 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
2: '64. What a wonderful privilege it was and honor this morning to see Corey Ray come in here. My goodness, I haven't seen Corey in a number of years. And it's just good to see him, and glad that he's with us. And you others that have come in this morning, we're glad you're here. Visitors, we're glad you're here. Amen. It's just, amen, good to see you. Trust the Lord will meet with you today and help you, all right? Praise the Lord. Amen. But the book of Isaiah, chapter 64, I want to share something with you if I can here for just a moment. Isaiah chapter 64. Oh, that thou wouldest rend the heavens, that thou wouldest come down, that the mountains might flow down at thy presence. And when the melting fire burneth, the fire causeth the waters to boil, to make thy name known to thine adversaries, that the nations may tremble at thy presence. When thou didst terrible things which we looked not for, thou camest down, the mountains flowed down at thy presence. For since the beginning of the world, men have not heard nor perceived by the ear, neither hath I seen, O God, beside thee, what he hath prepared for him that waiteth for him. Thou meetest him that rejoiceth and worketh righteousness. Those that remember thee in thy ways, behold, thou art wroth, for we have sinned, and those is continuance, and we shall be saved. Amen. O God, beside thee, what he hath prepared for him that waiteth for him. Amen. The ear is not heard, the eye is not seen. Amen. But God still has something in store, right? Praise God. When you can't see it, you can't hear it. Amen. But God's still moving and God's still working. Amen. Verse 1. Oh, that thou wouldest rend the heavens, that thou wouldest come down, that the mountains might flow down at thy presence. Then the verse 3. Amen. Once again, the mountains flow down at thy presence. Amen. Praise God. Wouldn't it be awesome for God to come down this morning? Praise God. Amen. Read that verse. He says, oh, that word oh in there. Okay, oh. Man, you can say that word, you can say it a number of different ways. Right? You can say, oh. You can say it like you're dumbfounded. Oh. You can say it like you're surprised. Oh. Right? Number of ways you can say it. When I read that verse, I don't hear him saying, oh. I don't hear him saying, oh, or oh. What I hear is him saying, like a cry out, oh, oh, that thou wouldest rend the heavens. It's like a plea, oh, that thou wouldest rend the heavens. Amen. It's a cry out. I mean, he's not just whispering this under his breath, but he's crying out from the depths of his heart, oh, that thou wouldest rend the heavens and come down. Amen. Sometimes we come to God and we're praying and we're saying, oh, oh God, would you please touch me? Oh God, would you move in my heart? Oh God. Sometimes we're surprised when we come to church. Oh, oh God, help me, Lord. Sometimes we come to church and we're just kind of, we're baffled and we're confused. Oh. Oh, but today what you need is you need to cry out to God from the depths of your heart. Oh, God, would thou come down, Lord? Oh, God, I need you. Amen. Lord, somehow would you split the heavens and would you bridge the gap that separates heaven and earth, God? And would you come down right in the midst of us and settle yourself right here, Lord, and be in this place? Amen. I'm glad to know that God does come down. Amen. That God's presence can come down from heaven and fill this place today. Hallelujah. Amen. I've already felt him. I believe that God is already moving in this place. But God, oh God, we need you to come down. Amen. We need him to come down in all of his glory. We need him to come down in all of his glory. We need God to come down and fill this place with his glory. We need God's glory to absolutely fill this place. Amen. Remember when Solomon's temple, when the glory of God filled the place? Amen. They could not even stand to minister. Amen. They fell on their face before God because of the awesome presence of God that filled the house. Amen. Oh God, would you come down and would you let your glory fill this place, Lord? Let your glory so fill this place that everyone here knows, God, that you are here, that you have arrived, that you are here, that your presence has come into this place today. Oh God, come down. Oh God, come down. Amen. We need God to come down with his glory, that his glory would fill this place. When the glory of God comes by, amen, everybody knows it. Amen. I've been there when the glory of God came down and a holy hush filled the house. Amen. When a baby was afraid to cry because of the glory of God that was in that place. Amen. I've been there, amen, where the glory of God was so strong that nobody wanted to move. Nobody wanted to speak. Nobody wanted to do anything because we was afraid that if we did anything, amen, the glory would depart from us. Amen. And we were so transfixed by the glory and the presence of God. Amen. Oh God, would you come down with your glory? Amen. Lord. Amen. We need the power of God to come down. We need God to come down in all of his power. Praise God. We need this power to fill this place. Amen. We've got things in our life that will take nothing less than the power of God. We are dealing with problems in our life that needs the power of God. Amen. It don't need just a little dabble do us, but we need God to come down. Amen. To rend the heavens and the power of God to fill this church house. Amen. So that every heart and every life and every need could be met here today. Oh God, we need your power. Hallelujah. Amen. Praise God. We're here to come today and we're facing things. You know, we're not talking about, you know, my cat is sick and we need, you know, like that one bus child that said, I've got a sick chicken. Amen. We've got some tremendous needs that we need God to move on. We've got tremendous needs. Amen. That we need God to move in our family, in our home. Amen. For our children. Amen. We need healing in our body. We need miracles to take place. Amen. It will take nothing less than the power of the Almighty God to come down and to fill this house. Hallelujah. Oh God, would you come down? Amen. Would you lift your hands? Amen. Let's call out to God. Lord, let your glory come down. Lord, let your power come down. Why don't you just say, oh God, come down on me today, Lord. Come down in this place right now, oh God. Oh God, come down. Oh God. Oh God, come down. Praise God. Oh, we need the glory. We need the power of God to come down and to be in this place. Hallelujah. Amen. I believe that's what Isaiah was wanting, was speaking of. Oh, that thou wouldest rend the heavens. Oh, that thou wouldest rend the heavens. Amen. And break through. Amen. All that is covering over us. Amen. Break through. Amen. The dark cloud that is hanging over us today. Break through the oppression of the enemy that hangs over our soul right now. Break through this umbrella of depression that has darkened our life. Amen. That has discouraged us, that has us hanging low. Lord, rend it apart. Break it apart, Lord God. Amen. Break apart, amen, the forces of evil that would seek to resist you, Lord. Break it apart, oh God, and come down in this place. Amen. How many of you know when God chooses to move, all of hell cannot stand against him? Amen. The powers of hell cannot resist him. Amen. When God chooses to come down, amen, he can break asunder, amen, the influence and the power and the authority of evil over your life today. Amen. He can break through that and enter into your life today to bring deliverance and bring help. Oh God, come down. Oh God, would you come down, Lord? Rend the heavens. Amen. Break it apart. Hallelujah. Man, you came here today with a dark cloud over your head. Dark cloud. Hallelujah. Oh, who's that Peanuts character that everywhere he goes, he's got that cloud of dust? Is it Pigpen? Man, they got that cloud of dust everywhere he goes. Amen. But you come here today, amen, and you've just got a cloud of depression, a cloud of fear, a cloud, amen, of oppression of the enemy hanging over your head. Amen. You cannot even see the heavens, but I believe that God could come down from the heaven, amen, and rend the cloud, amen, and break through all of that and come down into your life. Amen. To do a work in your life today. Hallelujah. Amen. Notice a couple things here. Amen. When he comes down, the Bible says mountains melt. Mountains melt. Woo, hallelujah. Praise God. I could stand for a few mountains to melt, right? Hallelujah. When you look in scripture, mountains, they are a type of the trial. They are a type of the hardships of life. Amen. We got the mountain, all right? They are a type of difficulty. Amen. You stand here today and you have a mountain in front of you. Hey, man, I'm talking about now. Me and Brother Bill went down to Russellville, Arkansas for a child evangelism conference and bus ministry conference. Hey, man, we got back real late last night, so I'm not responsible for everything that happened today. But we went down for that conference. We went across. If you ever go down there, you go across 7. Dad knows that road. And I'm telling you what, it is over the mountain. It is over the mountain. It's one of those no service areas. You know what I'm talking about? No service areas. You're going up and over the mountain. Amen. You start up that thing and it seems like you climb and you curve and you turn and hairpin curve after hairpin curve, and you look over the side and you can see what they call the Ozark Grand Canyon. It's a beautiful trip, but man, you don't want to look too long because the road's going to turn and you'll get a real close look at the Ozark Grand Canyon. You don't want to do that. But I mean, you climb in that mountain. It seems so big and so huge. And right now, maybe you're here today and you look at your problem. It is like a huge mountain that is in front of you. Hey man, it's blocking out the heavens. It's blocking out the sun. All you can see is a mountain of your trouble, the mountain of your sickness, the mountain of your financial disaster, the mountain of the problem in your family. Amen. Whatever it is, but it's that huge mountain that is in front of you. Amen. You are facing a mountain. Facing a mountain. Amen. Did you read what it said there twice? Amen. When he comes down, what happens to the mountain? Amen. The mountain that's so high you can't get over it, so wide you can't get around it. Amen. You need God to move for you. Amen. It's the mountain of your life, the problem that you're overwhelmed with right now. Amen. But the Bible tells us that when God comes down, amen, when the glory of God comes down, the mountain will melt. Hallelujah. The mountain will fade away. The problem that you're facing right now will disappear. Amen. God can heal the sickness. Amen. God can solve the financial disaster. Amen. God can bring you out of the oppression, amen, that the enemy is attacking you with right now. Amen. The mountain can melt in your life. Amen. Amen. That mountain of sin. Woo. Praise God. The Bible tells us here the mountains melt. Also tells us that the sinners shake. Oh, man. If you don't know the Lord, when God comes down, amen, it'll bring fear to you. Oh, let me tell you, even for the children of God, we stand in awe and we reverence the presence of God. But for the unholy, for the sinner, For those that have not given God their life and are not living for the Lord and not serving God, let me tell you, when God comes down, you'll feel the presence of God. It'll put a fear in your heart that, Lord, I've got to get right. I can't sit here for another moment and not serve you. I can't go on, Lord, with the sin in my life. I've got to lay it on an altar. I've got to get forgiveness, Lord. Amen. Oh, when God comes down, amen, the mountain's going to melt. The sinner is going to shake. Amen. When we see that God is in this place, if you're here today and you don't know God, oh, I pray that the Holy Ghost and the power of God moves in this place so strong, amen, that you cannot sit in your seat, but you have to get up and go to an altar and get it right with God, amen, that you cannot wait for a moment, amen. I know maybe you're going to get a grip on the pew and you're going to shake under the power of God, amen. Oh, God, come down, that sinners cannot, amen, they cannot just sit there. Amen. Mountains melt, sinners shake. Amen. It tells us here, the righteous rejoice. Hallelujah. Amen. While some are shaking, amen, the righteous are going to rejoice. Hallelujah, that God has come down in this place. Amen. When we see the mountains melt, amen, we'll rejoice. When we see the sinners pray, the saints rejoice, right? Hallelujah, hallelujah. Amen. Praise God, because we know what can happen when God comes down. I believe God's here today. He's come down for you. He's come down for you. Praise God. Stand with me if you would. Hallelujah. Hallelujah, Jesus. Praise you, Lord. Praise you, Lord. Hallelujah. Glory to your name, oh God. Hallelujah. Church, let's lift our hands. Let's ask God to come down one more time. Oh, God, come down, Lord. Oh, God, come down. Oh, God, would you come down, Lord? Hallelujah. If you've got a mountain in your life today, why don't you reach up and say, oh, God, would thou come down, Lord God, and rend the heavens? God, would you come down and melt this mountain that's in my life today? Hallelujah, hallelujah. Praise you, Jesus. Praise you, Jesus. Hallelujah, hallelujah. Amen. You're here this morning and you need God to come down into your life. Amen. You've got a mountain that you cannot move, a mountain that you cannot get over. Amen. You need God to move for you. Why don't you slip your hand up right now? Amen. Let me pray with you today. Amen. God bless you. God bless you. Oh, God, help us, Lord. Amen. You got a mountain that you need God to move for you right now. Hallelujah. Just slip your hand up and let me see it so I can pray with you this morning. Hallelujah. God bless you. Yes. God bless you. Hallelujah. Amen. Church, I know that God's going to come down and help us today. God's going to come down and help us today. Amen. We're going to open the altar right now. Amen. If you lifted your hand and you want to come, we want you to be the first. Amen. Step out and make your way to this altar and let God begin to work in your life. Let God begin to help you right now. Hallelujah. Hallelujah. Just find yourself a place at this altar. Amen. Where God can begin to speak to your heart.

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1: Did Jesus.
2: Paul Blanton. Up next, another great message from Paul Blanton.
1: And did manifest his glory. And his disciples did believe on him. And this, the beginning of miracles, did Jesus. Hallelujah. Do you know that not only sometimes we can have a lost Christ, as I preached this morning, but we always have a miraculous Christ. Amen. There's never a moment that he's not. And even in the first miracle, even it speaks volumes to us. It's really a revelation. It speaks of his character. It speaks of his purpose. It speaks of his methods and his results. Amen. That's right. I mean, can anybody name the bride? Can anybody name the groom? I mean, you all know that his first miracle was the changing of the water into the wine. At the wedding feast. The scene is a little small, obscure town. Amen. It's just a little place out in the country. And he's invited and he came. Amen. You know why he came? Because he's interested in common places and in common people. I said he's interested in common places and in common people. Again, I ask you the question, can anybody name the bride? Does anybody know the name of the groom? Even their names are not given because it doesn't matter. But when the invitation was extended, Jesus was gracious and he came. Even he didn't come because of who they were, obviously. Even but he came because of what they were. They were people. And Jesus is interested in people. And I'm glad for it, aren't you? Amen, that's right. I mean, whenever he was given an invitation, he accepted it. Amen. Whether the invitee was poor, whether they was rich. Amen. Whether they was an ally or an adversary. Amen. Whether they were socially prominent or whether they were an outcast. Jesus always accepted the invitation. Amen. Why? Because he's interested in people. Amen. We're interested in certain kinds of people. That isn't the way it ought to be, but that's the way it is. Amen. But Jesus doesn't have that fallacy. He's interested in just people. And I'm glad for it tonight. Amen. Aren't you glad? Amen. He's interested. Amen. He's interested in people. He's interested in their sorrows. He's interested in their joys. Amen. What concerns him, what concerns them rather, concerns, amen, our Christ. Amen. No matter how small it seems. I mean, after all, wine was not a necessity. It's not a life-threatening situation. Amen. I mean, no one's going to die, amen, if they don't get some wine. Amen. Jesus' mother Mary told him, said, they have no wine. Amen. But it's still not a life-threatening situation. For you see, it was their custom for the groom to supply the wine for the wedding feast and the festivity. And even though, amen, it was not a life-threatening situation, Jesus came, amen, and he performed the miracle, if for nothing else, amen, to save a bridegroom and his family, amen, from embarrassment and humiliation. Can somebody shout amen? Amen. Sometimes we would think of him as a Christ far off. Amen. But even in this first miracle, it shows me he's interested in me. He's interested in my hurts. Amen. He's interested in my sorrows. He's interested in my setbacks. Amen. Whether it's a headache or a toeache. Amen. Whether it's cancer or leukemia. Amen. It makes no difference. Amen. Jesus is interested. Amen. In people. Amen. No matter how insignificant. arrested. Hallelujah. He changed the water into wine to save someone from embarrassment. Amen. If he went to all that trouble to perform his first miracle. And by the way, that first miracle was, amen, was seemed like premature. He even said in the narration and in the text, he said that my hour is not yet come. Amen. It was premature and it was impromptu. Amen. But he was ready to act. He was ready even before the scheduled time in order to save someone embarrassment. He was ready, amen, and interested in meeting their needs. And let me tell you tonight, Jesus is interested in meeting your needs. Amen. Your needs may not seem as great as maybe some. Amen. Some that prayed may not seem, amen, their needs as great as others. But whatever it is, amen, Jesus is interested in your needs. Amen. And what he was before, amen, the cross, amen, he was after the resurrection. Amen. For even, amen, after that he was risen from the dead, amen, he took time out. Even after all power was given unto him, amen, after he had taken the keys, amen, amen, from Lucifer himself, amen, he still stopped by where some, amen, some discouraged fishermen were fishing and took time out enough, amen, to prepare a banquet for them. Amen. You sisters ever prepared a banquet? Well, sure you had. Amen. They had fish that day. You reckon he filleted it? Amen. You reckon he rolled it in the meal? Amen. And the flour? Amen. He put the grease in the pan perhaps? Amen. I'm talking about the Son of Glory. Amen. I'm talking about the King of Kings and the Lord of Lords. Amen. Took time out for some fishermen to feed them. And I believe he's here tonight. Amen. After the resurrection. Amen. To feed you and to help you. Amen. To encourage you. Would you lift a hand to heaven and praise the Lord? Not only does this miracle reveal to us his interest, but it also reveals to us his purpose. Why did Jesus come? What has he come for? He's not come as a thief. He's not come to kill and to steal and to destroy. Amen. He's not come to take away our joy and give us sorrow. Somebody shout amen. Amen. But he has come to change. Amen. Yes. As he changed the water and the wine, there was a transformation. There was a transfigurement, if you will. Amen. And that's the purpose, amen, of the Son of God on earth. Amen. He came to change. He came to transform. Amen. He came to transfigure. And I never cease to be amazed. Amen. How that a sinner could kneel at an altar prayer and repent.

creature of impulse. Amen. And he made him a rock. Amen. He finds a thunderbolt by the name of John, capable of such hot hate and anger that he would have called fire down from heaven. Amen. On a certain village, amen, that would not accommodate them. Amen. But Jesus changed that man who could call down fire. Amen. He changes him into the apostle of love. Will somebody shout glory? Amen. That's right. Amen. He takes a demon-possessed woman by the name of Mary and makes her the first herald of a resurrection. Amen. He takes an intellectual giant by the name of Paul, amen, the greatest menace of the early church, and makes him its, amen, greatest missionary. Amen. Yes, he changed the water into wine, and he can change you tonight. Amen. We don't come to the altar and turn over a new leaf. We don't come to the altar and make a resolution. We don't even come to the altar and make up our minds. Amen. But he's here tonight to change you, to change your wants, to change your desires. Amen. To change your attitude. Amen. To change the way that you look at things. Amen. Yes, he's come. Amen. As he changed the water into wine. Amen. He's come to change you and I. And I need a change, don't you? I need a revival, don't you? Amen. I'm tired of being stirred, but not ever being changed. Hallelujah. Thank the Lord. Amen. Not only does this miracle speak, amen, of his purpose, but it also speaks of his methods. Amen. That's right. Amen. He could have performed the miracle without any assistance whatsoever. God doesn't have to have any one of us. Amen. He doesn't have to have you. He doesn't have to have me. Amen. And even, I hope Sarah's not listening. Amen. My little girl. Amen. She thought there for a while, Brother L.L. Collins was God. Amen. I said, well, he's not God. And she said, well, who is he then? Amen. Glory to God. She wanted to get her way, and we wouldn't let her have her way. She was going to appeal to a higher power. Amen. Brother Collins will let me. He's God. He's not God. Well, I guess we convinced her, because Brother Collins came up in a conversation somewhere across the country where we was, and Sarah spoke up and said, you know, he's not God. He's just a good man. Hallelujah. Amen. But you know, God don't have to have L.L. Collins. Amen. God don't have to have the Pentecostal Highway of Holiness. Amen. But this miracle, the very first miracle, amen, shows us his methods. He chooses to use people. I said he chooses to use people. Hallelujah. Amen. They poured. Amen. They filled and they served. Amen. They filled and they poured and they served. Human hands grabbed the bucket of water. Amen. Put it into the pots. Human hands lifted the pots. Amen. And took it again. Put it into the glasses. Are you hearing me tonight? God don't have to have you and I, but he chooses to use human hands. Amen. To perform his miracles. Would you lift a hand to heaven and praise the Lord? Amen. When he would feed a multitude, Brother Dale Townsend, when he would feed a multitude, he used the hands of a lad with his little lunch. Amen. Not only this, you know, he didn't feed them cafeteria style. It wasn't help yourself, but he set them down in companies, and he used the hands of the disciples, amen, to pass out the food, to break the bread, and to portion out the fish, amen, and they did everyone eat until they were filled. Somebody shout amen. God uses people. Amen. When he would heal a paralytic, amen, he used the hands of four friends, amen, that would tear off those shingle on the roofings, amen, and would let his friend down, amen, among the Son of God, so he can be healed. Amen. When he would raise Lazarus from the dead, amen, hands, human hands, must first roll away the stone. Holy God of heaven. Amen. He uses people. Amen. Matter of fact, his transforming power, amen, is waiting on our cooperation. Amen. His miracle working power is waiting for us, amen, to give him our hands, to surrender, amen, unto him. And whatever gift we put in his hands, he makes better. Hallelujah. Hallelujah. Amen. It also speaks of his results. Amen. I mean, it'll work. I'm so tired of seeing people pray at altars, not getting what they need. Amen. Hallelujah. But you'll find out that Christ,

0: This miracle is a Christ of abundance. He's an abundant Christ. There was wine and to spare. Amen. If you come to this altar and you pray and you leave, amen, and you never come, darken the door again, friend, you didn't get all you need. Amen. But let me tell you, there's all you need here. Christ is a Christ of abundance. Holy God of heaven. I mean, when He wants space, amen, He stretches it out into the infinite. Amen. When He wants suns, He kindles them by the million. When He wants stars, He sprinkles them universe wide. Holy God of heaven. Amen. When He wants waters, He scoops out the seven seas and ribbons the world with rivers. Amen. He's able to do exceedingly and abundantly above all that we ask or think. Oh, hallelujah. Amen. He's an abundant Christ. They never did run out of wine in that feast. Amen. He has more than enough. Therefore, with joy shall you draw water out of the wells of salvation. Amen. When He offers life, it's not a meager offering. Huh? Amen. But He said, I come that you might have life and have it more abundantly. Amen. When He offers grace, amen, it's not just almost enough. Amen. But it's always more than enough. Amen. He told them to fill the water pots to the brim. Holy God of heaven. Amen. Let me tell you, there's more than enough blessing. There's more than enough grace. Hallelujah. Amen. He hasn't run out of hope. Amen. He hasn't run out of encouragement. Amen. He hasn't run out of ability to help us and bring and send us revival. Amen. Will somebody shout amen? Hallelujah. Amen. Is it dark where you're at? Well, He hasn't run out of light. They told me about a woman, amen, years ago in the London fogs that would, amen, that would walk the streets and people thought the world was coming to an end. She would have a candle between her pinky and that third finger. She'd have another candle between her index finger and her thumb. She'd have both hands would be that way. She was an ancient woman. And she'd walk the streets of London while the fog had been settled in there for weeks. And she'd say, you ain't seen nothing yet. You ain't seen nothing yet. Oh, glory to God. Amen. And people were committing suicide. They were taking their lives because they thought the world was coming to an end. But at the same time, there was a man running through the streets of London. And he was crying, the sun's still shining. He had one of them horns, you know. Amen. And he was crying, the sun's still shining. The sun's still shining. And while people were committing suicide, amen, he was still crying, the sun's still shining. The sun's still shining. Holy God of heaven. They stopped him one stop and said, man, it's so dark and the fog's been here for days. How do you know the sun's still shining? He said, I've found a tower that rises up above the fog. And every morning I go to that tower and I can see the sun is still shining. He hasn't run out of blessings. He hasn't run out of miracles. He hasn't run out of transforming power. Could you lift your hands to heaven and praise the Lord? Amen. Amen. His methods, His results, amen. His results are an ever-increasing satisfaction. The governor of the feast called. He said, what have you done? Every man does set forth the good wine first. Amen. And then when men are well drunk, then they bring that which is not as good. He said, but you have saved the best wine. Until now. Hallelujah. Hey, man. Are you tired of serving the Lord? That's not the way He helps us. That's not His methods. That's not His results. Hallelujah. Amen. There's been times, Brother Collins, I've been tired of evangelizing. Amen. Sure, I got tired of pastoring. Amen. I get tired singing sometimes and preaching. Amen. But let me tell you, there's something down in here. I've never grown tired of being with Jesus. Hallelujah. I get weary putting the miles on the road, Sister W. Oakley. Amen. I get weary going down the road. Amen. And adapting. Amen. To ever changing situation. Amen. But I've never gotten weary. weary of serving the Lord. Amen. His results, amen, are an ever-increasing satisfaction. It just keeps getting better. It keeps getting better. It keeps getting better. And if you think it's good now, amen, the better is still on the way. Would you lift your hands to heaven and praise the Lord tonight? Hallelujah. Thank you, Lord. Amen. The best is yet to come. Amen. I said the best is yet to come. Amen. I said the best is yet to come. Hallelujah. Hallelujah. Hallelujah. Amen. Oh, praise God. I feel the Holy Ghost right here. It's a quarter after night, the hour of holiness. Amen. I feel the Holy Ghost right here, Brother Dale Townsend. It's just amazing to me how Brother Tim Townsend, amen, came to that altar last night. Amen. Sought the face of the Lord. Amen. And he was changed. Did anybody else see the change on him? Did anybody else see the transforming power? Amen. He's got a different look. He's got a different talk. He's got a different walk. But let me tell you, Brother Tim, amen, it just gets better from here. Amen. You don't have to go dry. Amen. You don't have to dry out. Amen. You don't have to lose hair. Amen. The best is yet to come. Amen. It always gets better with Jesus. Would you stand to your feet all over the highway of holiness? And would you worship the Lord?
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2: 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Up next, another great message from Clifford Hurst.

Reach out to him, would you? Hallelujah. Hallelujah. Hallelujah. Praise the Lord. Praise the Lord. Ooh. I have seen the Lord ministering to folks in this service, and I believe he's going to continue to do that. I'm telling you, you don't have to leave here without the help and healing and the hope that you need. Amen. You can leave here. Hallelujah. Oh, hallelujah. He is here. Hallelujah. Oh, bless his name. Bless his name. Hallelujah. May he be honored through his word. If you turn in Mark chapter 7, the Jesus response. You can just remain seated this morning. I'm going to read two verses from this story, and then I'll read more as we proceed. Verse 32, Mark 7, 32. And they bring unto Jesus one that was deaf and had an impediment in his speech. And they beseeched Jesus. They begged him to put his hand upon the deaf man. And Jesus took the deaf man aside from the multitude, listen, and put his fingers into his ears. Remember last week I was talking about Jesus did some things that we might be uncomfortable with if you came for prayer and I stuck my fingers in your ears. He put his fingers into his ears, and then you'd be more uncomfortable if I did this next thing, and he spit. I've spat on folks as I preached, but it was unintentional. They were just in the spray zone. He put his fingers into his ears and he spit. And then it seems to get a bit stranger. He touched his tongue. And you for sure would be uncomfortable with that. Mark is the only gospel writer that shares this story, and I think he did it for a purpose. The last thing I would ever want to do is misrepresent Scripture, but I think the purpose could be stated this way. Jesus puts his finger on it. Jesus puts his finger on it. You see, we have an expression, an English idiom and metaphor. When there's something wrong that we can't identify, we can't discover, we can't figure out, we have this expression, I can't put my finger on it. Now, in a positive converse of that, when the problem is discovered, when the need is identified, we have the converse of that, they put their finger on it. Might be a marriage counselor, and they go in for counseling, and they leave saying the marriage counselor put his finger on our problem, put his finger on our need. I want to preach this morning, Jesus puts his finger on it, and I want you to know if we'll allow him, Jesus will put his finger on what's really wrong with our lives. Some folk don't like that about preaching and being in the house of God, because that's what happens. He's a Savior that puts his finger on our need. You know, sometimes we even have a problem with ourselves. We're not even able to put our own finger on our own problem. Have you ever been there? You were troubled. You were upset. You were messed up. You were discouraged. You were depressed. You were confused. And you really weren't able to put your finger on your own problem. But I want you to know something. Jesus can put his finger on your need. And oh, I'm glad I can preach this, because his is not only a finger that points to what is wrong. His is a finger that changes what is wrong. Before you think I'm too far gone here, I want you to consider this morning. The finger of the carpenter is the finger of God.
I said, the finger of the carpenter is the finger of God. And to give us some biblical context, do you remember Moses when he went in before Pharaoh and he began to work these miracles? He threw down his rod, it became a snake, and you know he produced lice and this and that. If you read the story, there was, on several of those beginning miracles, the magicians, by sleight of hand and illusion, they duplicated Moses' miracles. But then Moses, by the power of God, worked one miracle, and the charlatans, the magicians of Egypt, Brother Wilson, they tried to duplicate that miracle. And they couldn't because it was real and they didn't have real power. Do you remember what those magicians said of Moses and his miracle? Here's what they said in Exodus 8. Then the magicians said unto Pharaoh, this is the finger of God. I said, the finger of the carpenter is the finger of God. This is the finger of God. Amen. Jesus of himself declares it. In Luke chapter 11, he said, but if I with the finger of God cast out devils, no doubt the kingdom of God is come unto you. In Scripture, the finger of God is his power. And it's his power specifically to work a miracle, to make a change, to bring deliverance, to bring salvation. I said the finger of the carpenter is the very finger of God. And not only does he with that finger pinpoint what is wrong, he pinpoints his power to address what is wrong. Amen. In the human lore and folk stories, we have this thing that magicians and God is able to zap with this finger, and you'll see caricatures of that, of a finger with lightning coming out of it. That's just an attempt to get a hold of this concept that's been in the human memory since Creator God formed this world. But the finger of God, it's his power. He's able to pinpoint out of all the folks that are gathered here this morning. He's able to pinpoint your need. He's able to put his finger on your heart. But it goes beyond just his putting his finger on it. He's able to focus all of his power, all of his mercy, all of his grace. Oh, hallelujah. He's able to pinpoint that and meet that need. Oh, hallelujah. Would you just let him do it this morning? Would you just make bare your heart and say, go ahead, Savior. Put your finger on my need. Show me my need and touch me with that carpenter's finger. In looking at the Jesus response, we began by looking at the human need. Look at verse 31. Jesus, departing from the coast of Tyre and Sidon, came to the Sea of Galilee, through the midst of the coast of Decapolis. Verse 32, and they bring unto him one that was deaf, had an impediment in his speech, and they beseech him to put his hand upon him. Now listen, there's no doubt to be deaf and unable to speak is among humanity's greatest handicaps. And Brother Brian can attest to that. He works with the deaf. But I want to take you to a time before they had the sign language that we have developed for modern times. And if you were deaf and dumb, and that's a word they try to avoid now, but that's the way they have characterized it for so many years, mute, unable to speak. If you were deaf and dumb, especially in the culture of the Bible, what a handicap. Not only could you not communicate, you could not be communicated to. You say, well, if I knew somebody was deaf, I'd use sign language. They didn't have it. If I knew somebody was deaf, I'd grab a pad of paper and write something. They didn't have pads of paper. If somebody was deaf, well, they could read the newspaper. They had no newspapers. Well, they could use a computer. They had no computers. To be deaf and dumb was to be isolated, shut off in a world of your own from the community of men. You couldn't hear the word of God preached in the synagogue. Amen.
You see, we can talk about this man's physical need, and that's important. But so many people feel like that Mark, though the others didn't, Mark included this miracle. Because this miracle isn't just about a man's physical need of being unable to hear. But this man's physical condition of being unable to hear is mirrored by so many's spiritual condition. There are so many who spiritually cannot hear. They cannot hear the voice of God. They cannot hear. They are spiritually deaf and dumb. Amen. In Scripture, we know this is the case. In John chapter 8, Jesus asked, "Why do you not understand my speech?" And he gave the answer, "Even because you cannot hear my word." Now, I want to tell you, Scripture differentiates here, and we must. There's a difference of cannot hear and will not hear. Some folks will not hear, and others cannot hear. It's a real spiritual condition. In John chapter 6, many therefore of his disciples, when they heard this, said, "This is a hard saying. Who can hear it?" In Matthew 13, Jesus said, "Who hath ears to hear, let him hear." In the book of Acts, in the preaching, first found in the prophet, also quoted by Jesus, and here by the preacher in Acts, "For the heart of this people is waxed gross. Their ears are dull of hearing, and their eyes have they closed, lest they should see with their eyes, and hear with their ears, and understand with their heart, and should be converted, and I should heal them." Listen, the truth of the matter is so many are spiritually deaf. There's two reasons. Number one, there is an enemy of our soul. The thing he desires to do is to dull your spiritual hearing, to do something in your heart and mind where you cannot hear spiritual truth. The second truth is this: if you do not want to hear, if you desire not to hear the truth, God will help you out not to hear. If you don't want to hear, he'll allow your ears to be dull. Even I've seen it so much as a preacher. I can tell God's talking to folks. I can tell his word is coming forth with power. It's pointed. And yet I've seen the very folks that word is addressed to sit there oblivious to the fact that God is speaking to them. God is talking to them. How can they sit there oblivious? It's because their spiritual ears are deaf. It's not just in the church. America is a country whose ears have become stopped. They will not hear. They do not want to hear the truth. And at the same time, they listen to and they hear every lie. They hear every deception. They hear every falsehood. Oh, hallelujah. Hallelujah. It's a horrible fact. Amen. One of the things that I have seen, here's a young person, and it didn't have to be young, but somebody, even raised in church all of their life, from primaries, little flannel graph stories. They've heard and heard and heard the story of Jesus and how he came for them and died for them. They've heard the preaching. They've heard it at youth camp. They've heard it from the pulpit. And yet, when they're able to make a decision, amen, instead of making a decision for Christ, they make a decision against Christ. They walk out of the doors of the church, from the family of God, live in this world, and end up living out ever deception, ever entrapment, ever ensnarement, living with every bondage and ever. Why? How could they do that? Did they not hear? The answer is, that is correct. Amen. The sound went forth. The word of God went forth. But they
did not hear. I'm telling you, physical deafness is a problem, but spiritual deafness is a greater problem. There ought to be something in our hearts that begins this way. Oh God, I've got to hear the word of God. Open my ears so that I can hear. Open the ears of the congregation so they can hear. Open the ears of the backslider so they can hear. Open the ears of our nation that they might hear the truth of the living God. And I'll tell you what will happen in Jesus' words. Blessed are your eyes, for they see. And blessed are your ears, for they hear. If you're hearing, I'm talking about beyond my voice. If you're hearing the word of God this morning, right now, you're blessed. You're in far better condition than somebody that may have a good job and this and this and that, but they're sitting here this morning, their mind tuned out, 1,000 million miles from God. And it's just a bunch of yada, yada, yada to their physical ears. Oh, but if you're hearing, if so, anyone has felt that, I'm not talking about this man, I'm talking about far beyond. Have you felt that in the preaching? Has something stirred in your soul? Blessed are you, for your ears, they hear. They're not dull. There's a time they will not endure sound doctrine, heaping unto themselves teachers, having itching ears. Amen. It's not a time to have your ears scratched. It's time to have your ears opened. Oh, hallelujah. I'm telling you, the Lord is here. What is the usual probable response? Verse 32, and they bring this man unto him, and they beseech him to put his hand upon them. I tried to think of what our response would be. And I think, and I'm not against this. This is great for churches and different ones that's able to do this. But our response to the deaf man is, we got a special section for you, and we've got an interpreter for you. Amen. We want you to hear the word of the Lord. Amen. Go ahead and tell him Jesus loves you. Amen. Amen. This is what we do. Go ahead, Brother Brian, if you can. Amen. Hope we don't have to pay your rate just to have you as an illustration in a sermon. Hallelujah. Amen. This is our response. And I'm not saying it's bad. Amen. Oh, hallelujah. Is anyone hearing what I'm saying this morning? Amen. This is okay. This is good to be sensitive to that need. Oh, but that wasn't their response. Hallelujah. It wasn't just to get him an interpreter. It's heal those ears. Glory to God. How many realizes we don't have to live with ever handicap, physical and spiritual? We don't have to live with ever malady and ever disease. There is a healer. There is a Savior. Instead of just coping, instead of just handicapping along, there is a healer. Hallelujah. Oh, more than an interpreter. Bring me the one that can open the ears. Hallelujah. Hallelujah. You can do it till you get tired. I'm not quite through yet or to that point. Just whenever you want to quit, you can keep on or quit. Amen. Amen. That's the usual response. I'll tell you another thing. Amen. Here's our response. This man's got multiple problems. You really do. Hallelujah. I mean, he's got a problem with his ears. He's got a problem with his tongue. I mean, he's got multiple problems. I mean, let's just be honest. Amen. When we find out they've got multiple problems, it drains our faith in a hurry. Amen. And if you don't believe people's got multiple problems, ask them. They got a grocery list. If you got the time, ask them. Amen. When folks have multiple problems, it drains our faith. He had multiple problems. You talk to somebody, there's trouble with their house. There's trouble with the car. There's trouble with the family. There's trouble with the work. There's trouble with their body. But I've came to the conclusion, if God can forgive one sin of many people, He can forgive many sins of one person. If God can heal many people of different
different diseases. He can heal one person of many diseases. Oh, hallelujah. Is anything too hard? You may have multiple problems. I said you may have multiple problems this morning, but we serve a God who is able to heal. Hallelujah. I want you to listen to me with all seriousness. Something has been brought to my attention, and I know it's true, and I don't know how to say it, but it needs to be said. And it's simply this: in our time and our culture, even songs like we sung this morning, nobody can touch you like Jesus. In our culture and our time, even that brings up horrible images of abuse and molestation to people's mind. This imagery of touch and being touched, it's a horrible thing. Our society has succeeded, as it has in so many cases, of taking something that is powerfully expressed, something that is pure, and making it vile and ugly and wicked. Our society has become so depraved, so degraded, that an expression as simple as "Jesus will touch you" takes on a whole different connotation. And this is hard to preach about, but it's true. You might have been in church all your life and know what it means to sing, "He touched me, He touched me." But we bring in folks, amen, when they hear "He touched me," something inside them curls, something withdraws, something is repulsed. It's the world that we live in. I read a recent study this week that one out of four wives and girlfriends have been abused, physically abused, beaten by their man. One in four wives and girlfriends in the demographics of our society. One in three girls have been sexually molested before the age of 8. And one in six boys have been sexually molested before the age 8. Roughly 20% of the children have been sexually molested before the age of 8 years old. A touch is a horrible thing to them. Teenage girls are taught by our society that it's acceptable for men to handle and to abuse them. So it is understandable in our times and cultures. And by the way, this 20%, they're on our vehicles when we transport them in. Make no mistake about it. And I would hate to admit, but it's not just folks that have been transported in. Amen. This is a problem. I said it is a problem of our society. What a detestable thing. And so I want to preach this morning. There is an inappropriate human touch. I said there is an inappropriate human touch. There is the touch that's abusive. There is the touch that violates. And hear me, no child, no woman should ever have to endure that kind of touch. And if that is something you're experiencing, I want to encourage you, get help, not just church help, get legal help. Have it stopped. Amen. And we sing, "He touched me," and they think of the inappropriate human touch. Let me tell you something about the inappropriate human touch. That touch not only touched the body, it touched the mind, and it touched the soul, and it touched the deepest, innermost person. And that's why it's so defiling and harmful and hurting. And so I concede there is an inappropriate human touch. But could I also preach something the world needs to hear? There is an appropriate touch. There is a good human touch. There is a touch that doesn't hurt. There's a touch that helps. There's a touch of the friend upon your shoulder when your heart's heavy, when you're discouraged, and a friend touches you and says, "I'm behind you. I'm for you. I love you." There's an appropriate touch. There's the touch of the mother on the brow of her child that has fever. The mother's touch says, "I love you, and I'll lay down my life for you." There is the touch of the doctor who seeks to find what
what is wrong. There's the touch of the nurse that dresses and bandages the wound. There's the touch of tender affection of a husband for his wife. There's the touch of love of a mother and father for their child. And there is the touch of God Almighty for His creation. There's the touch of the Savior. There's the touch of the Deliverer. There's the touch of the Healer. Oh, hallelujah. That is an appropriate touch. There is the touch of the great physician who heals not just physical ills, but He heals the soul. He heals the mind. Oh, what a touch. Yes, we can sing it. He touched me. Touch me and all the joy that floods my soul. There is the touch, amen, that turns the life around. Oh, hallelujah. Hallelujah. Would you help me just stand up and start walking away? What are you going to do if you're walking that direction and all of a sudden you feel that? What will you do? You turn around and look. Hallelujah. I'm telling you, God has that kind of touch. Walking on your way to destruction. Walking on your way to ruin. Oh, but there's a touch that'll touch your soul and turn your life around. There's a touch of the Savior that reaches down His hand. Way down. I said He reaches down His hand. He'll pick you up out of the pit. He'll pull you out. Aren't you glad for that touch? Oh, there's a touch of the potter. The vessel's been ruined. The vessel's been abused. The vessel's been... Oh, but there's a touch of the potter that picks up the broken vessel and makes it anew. Oh, hallelujah. There's a touch of God that'll give you life. I'm just glad there's an appropriate touch. Thank you, brother. I don't want to wear you out. You'll be good for work tomorrow. What's the response to those in this man's life? Saw that they needed to get him to Jesus. How many knows that's still the answer? Get to Jesus. Get folks to Jesus. And they believed, as the scripture said, if they could get him there, if Jesus would put his hand on him, he would be healed. Why were they thinking that? Jesus, put your hand on him. Because they knew that Jesus had it in him to meet that man's need. And they believe if Jesus had it in him to meet that man's need, if they could get Jesus to put his hands on him, what Jesus had would go to the man. What was in Jesus would go to the man. That's what it is about his touch. You see, they recognize two things. Number one is contact. Amen. A lot of people call in, my computer won't work. Is it plugged in? Well, no, it's not. I'm telling you, there has to be contact. How many remembers the day when Jesus made contact? He laid His hand upon you. But it's not just contact, it's transfer. When you make the contact, you've got a path. You've got a channel for a transfer. That's what they were asking. Jesus, put your hand on him. Make contact so that which is in you can get in the man. I'm telling you, that's what we need this morning. We need to say, Lord, put your hand on me. It's all through scripture. The Lord put his hand on Ezekiel. The Lord put his hand on that one. I'm telling you, that's a picture that God knows how to make contact to our soul. And he's able to transfer from himself to us what we need. What was the Jesus response? Verse 33. And Jesus took him aside from the multitude. That's the first thing Jesus did. I promise I won't get gross. I won't actually do it. I'll just mime it. But the first thing Jesus did, said, interpreter, sit down. I'll take it from here. Hallelujah. And he took the man away from the congregation. I got to make it so you can see, though. Hallelujah. Hallelujah. He took him away. Just stand right there like that. He took him away. I know I got to hurry, but I also got to tell you some truth. You say, no, wait about it. Wait a bit about this. We've already had miracles where Jesus called the people right up in front of everybody. Remember that? Man with the withered hand, come up front. The woman that was bowed down, come up front. Now Jesus, instead of calling the man up in front of everybody, he gets him away from the multitude. We could try to figure that out, but it's this simple to me. Jesus knows what each individual needs. And Jesus will do what each individual needs to meet that need.
Hallelujah. Aren't you glad he's that kind of Savior? But I want to tell you, there's also this truth. Maybe the man was painfully aware of his handicaps. He knew everybody was looking at him. Amen. And so Jesus, sensitive to that, got him away from the others. Perhaps it's that the man knew, or Jesus knew, that the man would be distracted if everybody was watching him. And so Jesus got him away from the crowd so he wouldn't be distracted. Amen. So I want to preach this. Would you hear me just a few more minutes? I want to preach this. Sometimes, if Jesus could just get you away from the crowd you're running with, he'd be able to help you. If he could get you out of that old depressed crowd, he could encourage you. If he could get you out of the worldly crowd, he could change your heart and purify you. I've seen folks, God trying to talk to them, they never heard a word. They sit with the wrong bunch. I know some people can sit further back and still get in. You know if you can or not. But if you're sitting further back and you're not getting a word of the sermon, you're not able to worship, it's time to let Jesus lead you away from the crowd. Set you up on the front pew. Get you away from that which is distracting you. I've seen folks I'm convinced that are probably in hell today. I've preached to young people. I remember one time preaching to a whole back row of backslidden boys. And I preached, I saw one of them. God began to touch his heart and deal with him. And every time the Spirit would convict him, one of his buddies would poke him in the ribs and tell a joke and laugh at him. I won't tell you the rest of the story for the time, but I just want you to know, I was thinking that day, that night, if I could just get him away from his buddies, God would change his life right now. I'm telling you, I said, sometimes if you feel the Holy Spirit coming to you, I said, you feel the Holy Spirit coming to you and get you by the hand, get you away from the crowd, get you away from the people you're running with, get you to an altar. Hallelujah. Amen. Just let him get you away. I'll tell you one thing. If you feel Jesus tugging at your heart, he's going to bring you to a place you can experience his deliverance, his healing, his power. Oh, let him get you away from that group. I believe that was some of it. Verse 33, he took him aside and put fingers in his ears. He spat and touched his tongue, looked up to heaven and sighed. Amen. Did you ask, why did Jesus touch him as he did? Why did he put his fingers in his ears? Why did he touch his tongue? Why did he spit? Is it showmanship antics? Is it like a magician waving his hands? Is it Jesus just doing something strange to do something strange? You say, why would you say that? Because a lot of preachers, I think, do that. They just do strange things for the novelty of it. Just because they're a strange. Jesus never did anything strange that there wasn't absolutely a purpose for it. And so there has to be a purpose for this. And I think the clue is in what? I've already told you. They had no form, set form of sign language. You know what Jesus was doing? It wasn't antics. He was simply communicating to the man in language the man could understand. Let me tell you something, how it went. Could you turn sideways? You don't have to look at him. I know it's scary, but just look right here. That man, Jesus, as another man, if he talked, the man's not going to hear him. So what Jesus says, he said, I'm going to show you both what your problem is and what I'm going to do. I know your problem. Your problem's your ears. So he showed him his problem. And then he showed him what he's going to do about it. I'm going to open them. And he said, I also know what your problem is. It's your tongue. And first of all, he spat. Because did you catch that? The man had an impediment. There was something physically wrong with the structure in his mouth. And so Jesus spat. He was saying to that man, just like I have spat, you're about to spit that impediment out. And then Jesus took that spit to say, it's going to come from me. And he touched his tongue to say, not only is there a problem with your tongue, but I'm going to loose that tongue. And Jesus sighed, because that was a sign of prayer to that culture. And he was saying to the man, I'm going to pray for you. And Jesus looked up so there'd be no doubt to the man from where that help was going to come. And then Jesus said, Ephphatha, be open. Now you'd say the man's still deaf until the words have an effect, not with Jesus. I believe the same command to open his ears, the man heard, be open. How many believes in the power of Christ?
I want you to think of what I'm talking about. Why did Jesus do all this? He was speaking the language the man understood. And when he said Ephphatha, that was Aramaic. That was the language of the time of the home. That was the native language. Not Greek, not Latin. It was the language of the home. He was speaking the man's language. I want to tell you, God knows how to speak the language of every sinner. He knows how to speak the language of every hurting soul. He knows how to speak your language. Let me just put it this way. God knows how to communicate with us. If we will only hear. If we'll only let our ears be open. God knows. You say, my lost loved ones are so lost they won't listen to me or nobody else. I want to tell you, God knows how to speak their language. Hallelujah. I don't preach for tomorrow necessarily or somebody that's not here. And I like to say spiritually now, spiritually, you haven't been hearing, you haven't been listening. I want to tell you, if you let Jesus this morning, hallelujah, he'd do this to your spiritual ears. Hallelujah. You haven't spoken the genuine praises of God for months and months. You haven't prayed a real repentant prayer in weeks and weeks. I'm telling you, he'll set your tongue free. You'll be saying, I'm sorry, forgive me, Lord. You'll be saying, hallelujah, glory, glory, glory. He'll open your ears. He'll open your mouth. Oh, hallelujah. He'll open your heart. I'm telling you, that's the Jesus response. What's the result of Jesus' response? Verse 35. We know it has to be. Straightway, his ears were open, and the string of his tongue was loose, and he spake plain. Hallelujah. Listen, I'm not making fun. I know there's a difference between healing, which can be incremental, and a miracle, which is complete and instantaneously. But I'm tired of folks farming off as miracles. And they say, now you're able to talk. Now you're able to talk. Oh, it's getting better. It's getting better. You're able to walk. They fall over. You're able to walk. I'm telling you, if it's really God, amen, if it's really a miracle, amen, there won't be any incremental stuff. Amen. Hallelujah. I'm not saying God won't ever do things in two stages. I know that. But I'm telling you, you won't leave scratching your head and say, did they really get healed or not? It'll never be that way. When it's God, there'll be no doubt in your mind. There'll be no doubt in your mind that they're healed. How many believes in a healer this morning? Oh, hallelujah. His ears were open. He began to speak plain. Hallelujah. Let me just tell you, on this man, listen to this. On this man, everything Jesus touched was helped and healed. Did you get that? Everything on that man that Jesus touched was helped and healed. It's still that way. Everything that Jesus touches will be helped and healed. Would you let Jesus put his finger on what's wrong in your life this morning? Would you do it? I'm about done. Would you do it? Would you let Jesus put his finger on what hurts? Would you let Jesus touch you where it troubles you? Amen. Not only will he identify it, he will heal it. Verse 36, and he charged them to tell no man. But the more he charged them, so much the more. A great deal. They published it. No kidding. Hallelujah. I said hallelujah. Amen. If God healed man, say he really was deaf and dumb, and God healed him this morning, he began to shout, praise the Lord. Hallelujah. And I said, Ryan, if you can hear me, amen, say thank you, Jesus. And he says, thank you, Jesus. Amen. Before we got off the parking lot, you'd be making, it'd be on Facebooks before we got out the door. Oh, why did Jesus say keep it quiet? Two reasons, I believe. Number one, he's got a plan. It's not time for him to go to the cross. And if the people start proclaiming him king, amen, here comes the Romans, and they're going to try to kill him before the time. Number two, and it's always been this way, Jesus didn't want people to come to him simply to have physical needs met, because the overarching reason Jesus has come is not to meet the physical need, but to meet the spiritual need. Now I want to tell you something. This man, when he's still deaf, if we can somehow communicate to him and he can believe on Jesus Christ, he can go to heaven even though he's deaf. He can go to heaven even though he can't talk. Amen. But he can be made healed. He can hear and talk and still go to hell. I'm telling you, the biggest need we have is not physical. It's not financial. It's not to have a bigger house, a fancier car, and greater self-esteem. Our greatest need is a
Savior. Our greatest need is somebody to pull us out of the pit and set our feet on a rock. Oh, hallelujah. I said hallelujah. And in verse 37, the people beyond measure were astonished, saying, listen to this, he hath done all things well, because he maketh the deaf to hear and the dumb to speak. I don't think the people realize what they just did, but let me tell you what they did. How many members in creation when God made everything? What did God say after everything he made? He said, it is good. Literally, it is well. Everything he made, isn't that right? And now the people watch Jesus heal this deaf man, and they said, he hath done all things well. Jesus said, be open. The people said, it is good. It is well. Oh, they may not have realized it, but what they were doing was recognizing that Jesus was the original creator. I want to tell you something. He originally created these bodies. If he originally created these bodies, he can heal these bodies. He knows how they're designed. Not only does he know how your body's designed, he knows about your mind. He knows how your mind works. He knows about your emotions. And most importantly, he knows about the spirit of man. And I'm telling you, if he originally created it, he can set it right. He can repair it. He can make it anew. No kidding. How many could just say with that crowd, he hath done all things well. Let's worship him as the music comes. Would you let him pinpoint what's wrong? Would you let him help you? I'm telling you, somebody is in worse shape than the man in the story, because everything that was wrong with that man physically is that wrong with you spiritually. You're not listening. You're not hearing. God wants to open your ears this morning. I'll tell you this and I'll quit. Some time back, listen, I can't pay everybody for illustrations, but a few weeks back, was having trouble with our refrigerator, and went completely out, and good refrigerator, you know, that's kind of costly. They don't just give them away, and I was frustrated. I tried different things and different tests and tried to trace down the problem, and I was working on it. And just about conceded, we're just going to have to go buy a new one. And I was working on it, and Brother Tim Kaser came over for something else. He said, what are you doing? I said, I'm trying to trace down what's wrong with this. Well, he knows far more about that kind of electronics and stuff, so he said, I'll help you. Well, he traced it to the motherboard. Yes, that's right. Your refrigerator now has a motherboard like a computer. And even then, you know, like so many of us, I said, well, I'll just go buy a new one. He said, wait a minute, let's go ahead and take it out if you're going to do that anyway and look at it. And I took it out and handed it to him. And he turned it over and he did just like this. He turned over the back. He said, right here's your problem. One little contact had burnt through the solder. He said, right there's your problem. He said, you got a soldering gun? I said, yeah. And I went and got my soldering tools and solder. And I've soldered lots of things, you know. And I got it all warmed up. And I was standing there by and he said, are you going to solder it? And I said, no, I'm going to let you solder it. And I tell you how I was thinking. If you were able to pinpoint out what was wrong, you're the one to turn the soldering gun over to fix what's wrong. And I want to tell you, it may make you uncomfortable when Jesus puts his finger on it in your life. But I'm telling you, the best attitude in the world is, Lord, if you were able to put your finger on it, you take the soldering gun. And you fix it. We'll just stand and worship him this morning. Hallelujah. Come on, let's worship him across the building. Hallelujah. Hallelujah. Oh, hallelujah. Hallelujah. It's a time for honesty. Listen to me. I know it would take honesty, but are you here this morning? You'd say, I really haven't been hearing from God. Messages are preached. I really don't hear it. It's not really touching me. I'm not even going to comment on what might be the reason. It could be anything from sin to hurt and bitterness. But you just admit,
Your spiritual ears have been closed. You've not been listening to God. You've not been hearing His voice. You've not been hearing. Would you just begin to come right now? Just be real honest, and God will help you this morning. Amen. Will you just be honest? I haven't been hearing. Are there others that like to come? I haven't been hearing. My spiritual ears, they're dull. I mean, I heard the sound, but I didn't let it into my heart. Are there others you'd like to come? Amen. That's open. Keep coming. But let me ask you this. I didn't get up here and preach on things. Did anyone hear me preach on things? Did you hear me name anything? Did you hear it? But even though I didn't, during the preaching, because God was here and His presence was here, during the preaching, listen to me, during the preaching, Jesus put His finger on something that's a trouble in your heart. If you're here, I want you to be real honest. If you're here in any time in this service, maybe it was in the worship, but Jesus has put His finger on what's wrong in your life, what your need is. I want you to begin to come right now, just in a minute. Say, He's put His finger on my need this morning. Come on. Hallelujah. I know with the Spirit moving as He's moved. Amen. That would be several of you. You just say, the Lord's put His finger on something in my life. Remember what I said? Everything He touched was healed. Everything He touched was helped. He never identifies the problem that He's not willing and able to help with the problem. Is there someone else? You just come and say, Jesus put His finger on something in my life. Hallelujah. Amen. There's others. How many like to join? Just be real honest before Him. Amen. If you want to think about it this way, He's getting you out of the crowd this morning. Just like He led the deaf man out of the crowd. He's leading you out of the crowd to talk to you personally. Amen. Just be honest. He put His finger on something in my life. I want Him to touch me. Oh, that's it. Would you feel the altar? Amen. Come and help these pray this morning. Would you? Would you come and help these pray? If you're here and you don't know Christ, I know there's ill treatment by this world, but His touch is different. His help is different. Hallelujah. Hallelujah. Oh, come on, let's get help in this place. Jesus puts His finger on it to help you. Amen.

me. If he puts his finger on it, it's to help you. It's to heal you. He knows exactly what the problem is. He knows exactly what the need is. You know he's put his finger on your knee. It's to help you. He can change it for you.

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2: One of our very favorite places to come be in service here. I mean, we just love to come to Linwood. Tell you what I love about this church. I don't ever remember, if I have, I don't remember it. I don't ever remember being here in my life that I haven't felt the presence of God.

0: strong in the service. And that's a precious thing. It's a precious thing. And I just love, man, when I come down here, of course I go a different way than everybody else. Everybody else gets off the interstate, and I'm still stuck coming all the way down Eastern Avenue. So by the time I get here, I'm ready for help. You understand? So I mean, I'll come walking in the doors, and man, I just can't wait to see what the Lord's got in store for us. You got a great pastor. We love and appreciate him and his wife, his children, the legacy of the Helton family, and we just appreciate them. Have your Bibles tonight, Luke chapter number 24. We ask for your prayers as we preach and in the morning. My wife wasn't able to be here tonight. She wanted to come. She's not been doing well. We're expecting another child before too awful long. And we're supposed to preach camp meeting this week, the latter part of the week. So we got to get up early in the morning, head out, drive about 800 miles. And I think she's going to try to make the trip. And so she's getting pretty close, and it's a long, hard trip. And so as of now, she's going to try. So pray that the Lord will help us. And I've been praying for this service, praying to see what the Lord would have us preach. Just what I feel like God laid on our heart. Luke chapter 24, this is something we've all heard. And as Brother Allen said a few nights ago, in my living room, or in my office, sitting in my chair as he was preaching to me over the internet. I got to listen to all your preachers the other night, and I called Sister Hilton. I said, I got to listen to all your preachers and listen to all of them. Every one of them helped me, blessed me. And so as Brother Allen said in my office the other day, I'm going to take a little time and lay a foundation here. Amen. Luke chapter number 24 and verse number 28. The Bible said, and they, I want you to listen to all the plurals in this scripture. And they drew nigh unto the village whither they went. He made as though he would have gone further, but they constrained him, saying, abide with us, for it is toward evening. The day is far spent. And he went in to tarry with them. And it came to pass, as he sat at meat with them, he took bread, and blessed it, and brake, and gave to them. And their eyes were open, and they knew him. And he vanished out of their sight. And they said one to another, did not our heart, singular, did not our heart burn within us? I want to preach, if the Lord will help me, just a little while tonight, simply on one heart. One heart. Amen. In the church age that we live in today, in our modern day church world, it's the thing now to do. We have got to meet our agenda, or we ain't happy. Amen. It's got to go our way. It's got to be how we want it. It's got to be what we like, or we're not going to be happy. Amen. And when you get into this story here, Jesus is passing by. We got two men that are on the road to Emmaus. You know the story well. We've heard it quoted. We've heard it preached. We know the scripture. But I want us to notice the Bible said they drew nigh unto the village whither they went. And they encounter Jesus. He makes as though he would go further. And they constrained him. They grabbed hold of him. They latched on to him. They did not want Jesus to leave them. Amen. I'd say everybody at Linwood Faith Tabernacle tonight would say, we don't want the Lord to leave our presence. Is that right? We want the Lord to be here. And so he constrained them, or they did, both of them, constrained him and said, no, we don't want you to leave. We want wants you to abide with us. The Bible said he went into them. He tarried with them for a little while. Why was in their home and why was in their presence, rather. It came to pass, dinner time rolled around. He was going to sit down and eat with them. So he blessed the food and he broke the bread and he ate with them and he supped with them. And they're sitting there in the divine presence of the Lord. And I want you to understand that things always change when we're in the presence of the Lord. Is that right? There's always a difference that comes over us when the Lord's in the midst and when the Lord's in the presence. Is that right? And so he comes in their midst. And you notice for five solid verses, it is they said and they said and we said and come in with us and come to us. And he break bread with them and they looked at one another. And all the plurals that take place, you know why? Because you got one man that's got one idea. You got another man that's got another idea. You got one fella thinks you got to do it this way, and another fella thinks you got to do it this way. But something must have took place. Jesus comes into their midst. He comes into where they're at, and before he left, the Bible said he vanished out of their sight. He disappeared without them even knowing it. But he done a great work while he was there, for he took two separate individuals with two separate ideas, two different trains of thought, and he put them together. And I am going to preach to us here. But you know what our church world needs today? Or anything else? We need the Lord to give us one heart. Amen. How many say, I want one heart at this church? Do you understand the Holy Ghost never fell until they came in unity? Do you know the Bible talks about if there's two or three that will agree? And so he tells us he's going to move, but he does not promise a move. He never did promise us that he would touch or move or heal prior to unity. Amen. He said, if any two or three of you will agree. What he said was, if you'll forget you, and you'll forget you, and you come together as us. I'm going to preach. Hold on. I hope it don't get worse before it gets better. And I don't know why. I was praying, Sister Helton, and the Lord laid some scriptures on my heart. Contrary to what Ryan thinks, I'm still kind of young. I'm teasing with him. Have a hard time calling him Ryan. I call him something else. But anyway, I'm still kind of young. And I've been in church my entire life. I was born in a preacher's home. I fell asleep under church pews. My father started pastoring when I was 8 years old. So for 28 years, I've been in a pastor's home. And for 36 years, been in a preacher's home. So I know a little bit about the ministry. And the Lord began to deal with me on these scriptures and about this sermon. And really, I'll be honest with you, I feel so inept and so inadequate. And I wish God would have gave this to somebody else. But I feel like it's fell our lot. And so I'm going to preach what I know God's laid on my heart for this service. Is it all right? And so we understand that for our church to have a move of God, it cannot be in your way, nor can it be my way, nor can it be anybody else's way. We must have the will of God, the move of God, the mind of God, the spirit of God. We must know that God wants us to come together. Amen. Have you ever heard anybody stand up and say, I'd like to find the mind of God? You ever said that? I have. I mean, a few times I said, I need the mind of the Lord. I'd like to feel after the Lord in this service. And so I was praying. And we do need one heart. I think everybody will agree. And I was praying. I said, Lord, and just stay with me here. So, Lord, I understand that our church world, it's 2006. Brother Helton already told us. We are losing our holiness people. Come on here. They're slipping through our fingers. Our church ain't what she should be. Hello. We're far from where we were. I'm not talking about you. We're far from where we were. And there was a day. you could announce revival and sinners would come out to the house of God without ever being invited. They'd come to the service. I mean, they'd come in and conviction would fall. They'd be scared to walk out the back doors. They'd wind up praying through before it's all said and done. You didn't have to preach on hell to get them saved. You might preach on the Holy Ghost, heaven, anything. Conviction was going to fall. It ain't the sinner's fault. I want to preach. I said, Lord, I need to know what it is that we're missing. Can you show me? Is there anything that you can show me? I know we need one heart, and I know our church needs to come back together, and I understand we need a move. You know what? I'd love to see at Linwood. I'd love to walk in here one night, and maybe on a Thursday or Sunday, whatever it might be, and come walking through the back doors, and somebody meet me in the back door of the folding chair saying, brother, you're going to have to go in the back room or sit in the side here. We ain't got any room to hold anybody else. Man, wouldn't you love to see that? I'd love it. I'd love Brother Hilton to call me and say, you're going to have to pray. You know, that church God gave us, God blessed us with, it don't hold us no more. There ain't no room to park. We got to get, that'd be great. But before we can ever get God to move, we got to get in unison. We got to find out where the heart of God is. Hey man, I'm still laying foundation. But listen, we got to find out where the heart of God is and where the mind of God is. And so in prayer, Brother Hilton, I was praying, Lord, where is your heart? What do you want me to see in this scripture? And the Lord took me to Jeremiah chapter 3. And the scripture said this in verse 14. He said, turn, O backslidden children, saith the Lord, for I am married unto you. I'll take you one of a city, two of a family, and I'll bring you to Zion. We're looking for the heart of God. Is that right? And so he said this. He said, I will give you pastors. According to my heart. Which shall feed you with knowledge and understanding. I'm a feeling like preaching for a little while here tonight. You want to know where the heart of God rests tonight? I love this church. We got you. You've got some of the greatest singers here. You've got some. You've got a wealth of talent. I've been to churches all across this country that would give anything to have the talent you've got. Have the musicians. I mean, Sister Jackie, she paused for a minute. I knew what she was doing. I've been in church long enough. She paused for a minute, and she was getting her breath, and she was going to give the musicians a chance to play. And man, did you hear Brandon and Gabriel and Brother Allen, man, and them boy and Brother Austin, they got to play, and boy, that music sounded so good. I'm telling you, it was wonderful. Man, we've got great musicians, we got great singers, you've got great teachers. I've listened to all your preachers this week. You've got great preachers. But can I tell you tonight that if we really want the heart of God, and we really want our church to do good, and we want our church to do what's right, and we want our children saved, and we want our church to grow, we must understand that somewhere along the line, God has gave his heart to a man. Somewhere along the course of time, God came down and took an old boy. You've heard Brother Hilton's story. I know you have. All of us have. But somewhere along the line, God took an atheist. Ain't that right? God took a man that didn't even believe in him, saved him, ripped his heart out of him, put inside him his very own heart, sent him to this church to lead you and to guide you and to feed you. And can I tell you tonight, if we want to have a breakthrough where heaven has to fall, we will get together in one heart. And listen, he said, I'm going to give you pastors according to my heart. And what are they going to do? They're going to feed you with knowledge and understanding. I don't want to get in trouble here, so I'm putting these down. That's why it ain't no evangelist's job to line out a church. Hello. The evangelist is to come in and to encourage and to uplift and to preach Jesus, preach Him crucified, maybe preach on hell a little bit and see some of them saved. But when it comes to the growth of a church, and when it comes to the knowledge of the people, and when it comes to feeding the flock, it is not my job, and I hope you don't fall out with me here, but it ain't your job either. Oh, hello. You know whose job it is to stand up behind this sacred desk and feed us with wisdom and feed us with knowledge and feed us with understanding? It is the man of God. Oh, brother, I don't know about that. It's just a man. We'll get into that later. That is not the truth. But anyway, we'll get into that later. It is not just a man. It is a man that God has changed. It is a man that God has called. It's a man that God has placed. Can I tell you tonight, you may not always like what your pastor preaches, but you must always swallow the pill he gives you. Is that right? You may not always agree with it. It may not always tickle your fancy. You may not always want to run a lap and shout hallelujah, but I'm telling you, when the man of God stands behind the sacred desk and he preaches to us out of the Word of God, it is God Himself. You hear me? It is the voice of God. It's the heart of God that stands up behind a platform and tells us what saith the word of the Lord. Listen, I've had no other pastor but my father. Any of Brother Helton's kids understand what I'm talking about? I've had no other pastor but my father. And I not always liked everything he preached. I not always agreed with everything he preached. But he's my pastor. Hello. He took a stand a long time ago on a certain issue. Told us we couldn't do it. If we did it, we couldn't sing in the choir. And I don't know what made me do it. Probably the devil. Yeah. And sometimes we blame him too much. May not have been him. But anyway, it's probably the devil. But I'll give him the blame anyway because I don't want to take it. But I don't know what made me do it. But he told us, if you do it, you ain't coming up singing. You ain't coming on my pulpit. Not up here. And I remember I got involved in what he said to do. It was 2 weeks. He never got the choir to sing. I thought he just didn't like to hear the choir sing anymore. And I found out later he was thinking of a way to kick his own son out of the pulpit. And he said, choir, I want you to come. And I was always cool. And cool people don't go first, you know. We always have to go last. And I was one of the last ones going up, me and two or three of my friends. And my dad stood right here. He was going to walk up this side, on the opposite side of the piano there at the church. My dad looked down at me. He said, where do you think you're going? And the whole church watching. I said, I'm fixing to sing. He said, not here you ain't. I said, say what? He said, not in this pulpit. He said, you know what I preach. He said, you ain't going to rebel against God and come on this pulpit. I got mad. Amen. I was hurt. I was mad. And I ain't ashamed to admit it now, but I was then. I even went in the back and cried a little bit. Hey, man, don't act like you ain't never cried because your pastor stood up for something. Hurt my feelings. Sometimes I wonder what we're made of. But anyway, went back. I didn't get a chance to talk about my preacher. I had to ride home with him. He had a size 56 belt, and if I talked too much, boy, I couldn't outrun it. I'm telling you, I didn't get a chance to complain on him. I didn't get a chance to talk about him. It was forever. He wouldn't let me come up on the pulpit. And then when I finally did quit doing it and wanted to come up because I quit doing it, he wouldn't let me come up then. I said, I don't understand. I quit. Can I come up? He said, you only quit to come up. He said, I ain't coming now. If you're only quitting to come up, then you ain't coming up then either. I said, man, what do I got to do? You know, and I realize now but he loved me. Come on here. And I want to tell you something. When the man of God, when Brother Helton stands in our platform and he takes a stand against things that we don't understand, don't you get mad at the man of God, and don't you get bitter, and don't you run off thinking Brother Helton don't love you. If you'll really step back and take survey, he loves you more than you realize, and he loves you more than you'll ever know. I'm telling you, all these years later, as a preacher of the gospel, raising my own children, I'm glad that the man of God stood up and said, no, you're not going to do it, because he was leading me and giving me the wisdom and the understanding and knowledge that I needed in my life. We're so quick to judge our preacher. Listen, I pastored for 3.5 years, almost a little over 3.5 years. And there's things you preach you don't want to preach when you get up. Half the time I went to the platform, I didn't want to preach what I preached. But I preached what I preached because God took my heart, Sister Sharon, took it out and placed inside me his heart. Amen. You know why Brother Helton stands for holiness? Well, it's because that's what he's likes. No, that ain't it. He don't stand for holiness because it's what he likes. He stands for holiness because God stands for holiness. He stands for purity because God stands for purity. And he stands for clean living because God stands for clean living. And God put inside him his own heart. And listen, can I tell you a little while here tonight? And I'm going to try to preach, but listen, can I talk to you? You cannot go against the man of God. And I might get in trouble here. You may disagree with me, but that's all right. Listen, you cannot work against the man of God and be right with God. Anybody that works against the pastor is not saved. Preacher, that's a bold statement. You're not working against Brother Helton, you're working against the pastor. The pastor has God's heart, right? And when you work against the pastor, who are you working against? God. And if you work against God, can we be right with God? Come on. Well, hallelujah. And we fight, you know what we fight more than anything else? Here's what we fight in our ministry and with our preachers and our pastors. We fight this more than anything else. I've seen it through and through and through. And we get this mentality and we get this idea that they're just another man. All Brother Helton and Sister Helton is, they're good people and we love them and thank God for them. But, you know, they're just another member and they're just one voice. And we thank God they're there and we love them. But, you know, it's just Brother Helton. I'm telling you, the man of God's not just a member, nor his wife. We need to, you know what we need a revival of more than anything else in our holiness church? We need a revival of authority, a revival of respect, and a revival of unity. And I tell you what, we have birthed the generation in our church world today that has no respect any longer. Amen. We don't respect the house of God. We don't respect the word of God. And we don't respect the man of God. I say we need a revival of respect. Praise God. Man, there was a day that folks would be afraid to sin, let alone sin in the house of God. Come on. Oh, praise God. I had somebody look me right in the face and said, I want to tell you something, brother. And I said, you may be the pastor, but you ain't no more than a member. I said, that's a lie from the pits of hell. Ezekiel don't say that, and the word of God don't support it. You know what the Bible says in Ezekiel 34? Ezekiel 34 says this. It says in the 22nd verse, he said, therefore will I save my flock, and they shall no more be a prey. I will judge between cattle and cattle. Who's going to judge? God. Right? God's going to do the judging. And then he said, I will set up one shepherd over them. One. You know why there can't be a pastor in the church, boss? Because God only have one heart to give out. Hello. I was preaching revival, Brother Todd, at a place. And Someone come to me and said, "Now, you see that family right over there?" I said, "Yeah." I said, "You keep them happy and we'll be in good shape." I said, they run the church. Whew. I said, "I thought God ran the church. Whatever happened to..." There can be no opinion. There can be no there can be no domineering force, and there can be nothing that rises up against the authority of the pastor, and the church still be prospered and the church still be blessed, because he said, "I'm going to set up one shepherd over them." He never said, "I'm going to give you three shepherds." He never said, "I'm going to give you a shepherd and two men to keep the shepherd in line." And that's what we think we got to do in our church world now. Well, I tell you, we got a good preacher, but we got two or three men that keep him in line. That is not scriptural. It is unbiblical. And it is not right. God is the one that takes care of the man of God. He's the one that keeps the man of God in check. He's the one that keeps him humble. He's the one that keeps him right. And guess what? If the man of God fails, and you don't got that problem at Limwood, but if the man of God fails, he don't have to answer to us. He has to answer to God. He said, "I'm going to set up one shepherd over them." He never said, "I'm going to set up one shepherd and have him run by three or four," but he said, "I'm going to set up one shepherd, and he'll feed them." Who does the feeding? The shepherd. Amen. We all have our place in church. Let's don't misunderstand that. God uses all of us, but the shepherd feeds us. Amen. And he said, "He'll feed them. Even my servant David shall feed them. He shall be their shepherd. I, the Lord, will be their God." And here's what we want to look at. "I will be their God, and my servant David, a prince among them." Your pastor ain't another member. We serve the King of Kings. Is that right? And God said, "I'll be the king, and my prince will be the shepherd. The prince will be the man that sits directly under me. I'll be the God of this flock. I'll do the judging between cattle and cattle. I'm going to separate it out. I'm going to judge. I'm going to rightly divide all of it. But listen, I'll be the God. I'll be their king. But I am going to set up a prince." Who is the prince? It is the man of God. It is our pastor. And can I tell you tonight, if we really want a move of God, we will understand that it must come with unity, and it must come. Hey, listen, what happened on the road to Emmaus? Two men got together. They encountered Jesus. Jesus came in, and by the time Jesus left, it was no more us, but it was we. You know what ought to happen in Linwood Faith Tabernacle here tonight? When Jesus comes in our midst, it's no longer we, but it is us. It is no longer my, but it's our. Praise God. This is our church. And Brother Hilton's our leader, and he's our pastor, and we need to get behind the man of God like never before. Listen, he is a prince. You know what that means? That means the crown jewel of this church sits right there. Amen? Praise God. Listen, I've evangelized full time for some 8 years, seven, 8 years. Pastored for 3.5, been an assistant for 2. Never, ever in my ministry at any point as the assistant pastor, never one time did I feel as though that I had the reins, the authority, or anything else in the church. I was to work under the man of God. I could only be used in my place. Amen. You see, if we get to feeling like, as an evangelist, if I get to feeling like, "Well, I'm going to walk in Limwood tonight, and I know better than Brother Hilton. And you know, Brother Hilton's a good guy, but you know, he ain't near like I am. I'm going to go and I'm going to give them all my wisdom and knowledge." God ain't going to use me. God ain't going to use nobody that does it. But when Brother Helton stands here and looks back and says, Sister Donna, can you give us a song? And she comes up to the piano and she begins to sing. You know what God does? God blesses her because she's underneath the man of God. And God moved on the pastor to say, it's your turn to sing. Amen. I know this is different preaching. I wish we'd run and shout for a little bit. Well, if I know I wasn't in myself, I'd just take a lap anyway just to make myself feel good, but it wouldn't be God. Amen. Hey, he set up one shepherd, and he'll be their prince. And do you know what that means? Listen, you know what the prince is? The prince is the one that has been elevated to the position of authority. And I want to tell you right now, somebody asked me a question the other day, and I gave them the question that I believe every God-fearing man and woman of God that's right with God and loves God should give in every instance. Somebody asked me, we was out traveling, we was in revival, and we was several hundred miles away, and they come up to me, and they said, Brother, we want to ask you, who's your favorite preacher? And I said, you mean besides my pastor? Because my pastor is my favorite preacher. Amen. You know who Linwood Faith Tabernacle's favorite preacher should be? Should be Don Helton. Hello. You know why? Because at 3 o'clock in the morning, that's who you call. When you're in trouble, that's who you go to. When your loved one's dying, that's the one that gets up in the middle of the night, him and his precious wife, and say, come on, let's go set up with him for a little while. And can I tell you, if you've seen the work of the man of God and you knew the hard, intense work that went behind pastoring a church, you would think twice before you ever gave them any trouble. You'd think twice before you ever questioned them. Hey, church does not only exist on Sundays and Thursdays. The work of this church takes place on a Monday morning when you go to work and the devil begins to fight you and Brother Helton gets the phone call and for a solid hour he has to sit down and talk you through your doldrums and talk you through what you're going through and convince you that you're still safe sometimes. You understand? Can I tell you tonight that our pastor is so precious and he is such a man of God. Oh, I love him so much. And I'm telling you that as this church we ought to love our pastor. And I know we do. I know we do, but listen. You know what we do and don't even realize it? And I've caught myself doing it. A preacher comes in that we ain't seen for a long time. And we make a beeline to the back door. And we make over them. We hug them. We pat on them. Boy, you're my favorite. Man, I'm so glad. Boy, that was the best message I've ever heard. Oh, what singing. And we don't think anything about it, but the whole time, the prince has been pushed off. I know this is slow, but this is what I feel like I need to preach. I'm getting somewhere here. But if our pastor is the prince, do you know who the princess is? Amen. I watched my mother on more occasions than one. I remember one particular occasion. My father got up and preached something, and there was somebody in the church, boy, they didn't like it. And they didn't have the guts to go to the preacher. We always, you know, we call them gutless, yellow-bellied, spineless cowards, usually what we call them. They didn't have enough guts to go to the pastor, so they went to the wife. And Will smiled and shake his hand. Love you, Brother Helton. He'd get off to the side and tell his wife what devil we think he is. He shouldn't have preached that. Come on here. And I may get myself in trouble here, but I was off in the side room. My mom and dad never talked about church trouble to me. I want to tell you something right now. Your children's going to know what church trouble is quick enough. You don't need to talk about church trouble, church problems, or your preacher in front of your children. Come on. Amen. Amen. Praise God. They're going to have a problem with bitterness quick enough. Don't push it on them any farther. I hid off in the corner, in the side room. Boy, they chewed my mother out. And I wasn't saved probably. And if I was, I sure wasn't sanctified and spiritual. And boy, I tell you, it was everything I could just fly out of that room and just lay into them. If I'd have thought I could have whooped them, I'd have done it. If I just didn't, I didn't know if I could have, you know. Don't fall out with me. I mean, I was chewing my mother out, and I watched my mama, and she took every bit of it. And we got in the car, and I rode home. I was in the back seat, and Melissa was in the back seat, meeting my sister, and we was riding home. My dad looked over at my mother, and she said, "What was they telling you, honey?" She said, "Don't worry about it." She didn't say it because she was trying to be the boss. She didn't want him to suffer any more hurt. Amen. We take all of our problems to the preacher. And we put a load on him so great that really our expectations of our pastors are way too high. They've got to preach camp meeting every night to us. They got to have a shout and run in the pews. We got to have three saved every Sunday and two filled with the Holy Ghost every Thursday. I mean, if we don't blow the place apart, something must be wrong with Brother Hilton. When you don't even realize the load that he's under, you don't even realize the strain and the stress and the pressure that the man of God has to go through. And they walk in the back doors of the church, and because they love God, and more importantly, because they love you, they're not going to let you know they're discouraged. They ain't going to let you know they're down, and they're going to come in and smile and stand up and preach the love of God anyway. And so when the man of God don't tell you his problems, who do you think he tells? Come on. He tells his princess. Amen. And so while the most revered and respected position in the church is always the pastor, the most pivotal position in the church is the pastor's wife. Because that's who our pastor has to lean on. And can I tell you tonight that listen, I think the mother of every church ought to be the pastor's wife. Is that right? It doesn't matter. You know what? Our pastor's wife is the princess of the church. She is the lady that is to be revered and to be respected and to be honored and to be loved and to be, and really, to just be honest with you, I don't know why I'm preaching like this, but I'm too far into it and I preached way too long. I'm usually not long-winded, so forgive me. But listen, we ought to spoil our preacher and his wife. When they walk into Linwood Tabernacle on a Sunday night, and they feel this way, I know them well enough and known them long enough, I know they feel this way. But when they walk in here on Sunday night, there ought to be no doubt in their mind, this is the best church in the world. Do you know how to do that? You make it the best atmosphere. Amen. And I want to tell you something right now. There ain't nobody in this country can do this church justice but Brother Don Hilton. You know why? Because this is who God put here. Don't do you no good to wonder what another pastor would be like. Wonder what it'd be like with somebody else, because God never gave you nobody else. God gave you Brother Hilton. Yeah. Come here, brother. I'm going to show you something. I'm going to try to hurry and close. I know it's been real slow. I've never got off my foundation, Brother Allen. I'm going to show you something scripturally. You ever wondered where your position in the church is? When Moses is fighting the enemy, and he's fighting the Philistines, and we know the story well. He was just a man, but he was God's man. Because he was God's man, any time that he had strength and encouragement, the people was going to win. When he didn't, they lost. Two men rose up, and I want to ask you a question. Who do you think got killed? When Moses got weak, who got killed? It's Israel's children. People from their tribe were destroyed. Do you know what happens when our pastor? Come on here. You want our church to prosper? You'll keep the man of God strengthened. You want the church to go on and do what it needs to do for the Lord? You'll keep his hands raised, everything else. We understand that. And so we know the story. But here's where our position is. If you look at the scripture, when Aaron and Hur got together, now Brother Helton's got a ton of friends, and if Brother Helton went home tonight, and Sister Helton can tell you this, and if all of his preacher friends all over the country would call Brother Helton and encourage him and tell him, "Boy, you're doing a great job. You've got a great church. Just want you to know I love you." He wouldn't get off the phone all night. That ain't what Brother Helton needs. Moses never needed outside encouragement to win. Do you know what we think as a church sometimes? Boy, we're down. Call in somebody from the outside. Outside help never helped Israel win. It took somebody from the inside, somebody from their own tribe, to rise up and say, I'll be the one that is going to do anything I can to encourage the man of God. And so they got together, two of them ran, and here's what they done. They got to the side of the pastor. And at his side, their position stopped. They didn't get behind him. We got a whole lot of folks that gets behind our pastor. And they say, boy, we're behind you. And they push him. You understand? Oh, you're a good preacher, Brother Helton. Did you see what he had on? Just wanted to let you know. You're a good man. Boy, I love you, Brother Helton. Woo, boy, I'm for you. You know, I tell you, you're one of the best preachers I've ever heard in my life. And I'm going to stay here long as you don't preach on my kids. I'm going to be right here. And we push our pastor and try to make him dictate what he preaches. Amen. We want to run straight in and say, did you see her? Did you hear what Sean did today? I wouldn't let him preach next Thursday. But you're a good man. I love you, brother. You know we have a whole lot of it in our churches. Amen. And we get behind them, we try to push them over here. Come on. Oh. Woo! We're for you, brother. Not that way, this way. Oh. You understand? We try to push them. We want the church to run the way we tell the preacher it ought to run. Do you know what else we do? If we ain't behind him, we want to get in front of him. And we start having revival, and revival breaks loose, and a bunch of people get saved, and the church starts growing, and Brother Helton, boy, he's so excited. Him and Sister Helton's going to tell everybody, oh, man, well, boy, we had a great revival. Yeah, we sure did. You know, I have a bus ministry. Yeah, boy, we had a great revival. And I tell you, I've been praying and fasting for 3 weeks, Brother Todd. Boy, I'm telling you. And we want to jump in front of the preacher. And we want to steal as much glory and as much spotlight as we can. But Aaron and Hur never got in front of him. They never got behind him. They got beside him. And they said, let me tell you something, Moses. We're going to win this battle. If it ain't no more than me, you, and him, we're going to win the battle because the Lord said that's all we need. Praise God. And so what we're going to do is we're going to get behind, or beside you rather, and we're going to nestle up next to the side of the preacher, and we're going to raise his hands up, and we're going to encourage him, and we're going to help him. Can I tell you, at Linwood Faith Tabernacle, we don't need a bunch of people jumping in front of the preacher. We don't need you getting behind him and pushing him. We don't need you telling him what to do or anything else. What we need at Linwood Faith Tabernacle is men and women of God that'll say, I'm going to find my place in the house of God. I'm going to nestle up next to the preacher. I'm going to do what I can. We're going to win this battle. We're going to go over the top. Our church is going to come together in love and unity again. We're going to have one heart, and it's going to be because I'm going to make this a church of unity. And can I take one step further and tell you, we can't have unity because the pastor wants it. We only have unity because you want it. Hello. That's why I want to do something different here. Can I just make altar call different? I'm not going to. I've tried to preach to you. Come here, Sister Helton. Come up here if you will, sis. I'll just tell you right now, for what it's worth, there ain't two finer people in the world than Brother and Sister Helton. Amen. You know what we need to do in our church? I love to sing. I don't sing. I love to hear sing. And I love to shout. And I love to hear good preaching. I love when the revival's going on. I told Dad, hope I don't embarrass you, Brother Allen. I told Sister Helton already. I drove home after I got done listening to all the preachers here. I drove up to Mom and Dad's. Been a while since I've been there. I said, go in, let's get on your computer. He said, why? I said, if you think Allen sings like a black man, you ain't heard nothing yet. I said, you ought to hear him preach. He's my friend. He knows that. Do you know what, Brother Allen? I love singing. I love preaching. I love everything else. But you know what I wish we had more than anything? If we never sung another song, if we never shouted another time, Brother Charlie, what I'd love to see is a church that you could not divide for anything. We've lost too many. I'm not talking just here. I'm talking in our holiness movement. We've lost too many. We've lost them not because of our preacher and not because of us. We've lost them because the devil's come in and plucked them out from us. But do you understand that if we can bind together, when Moses was strengthened, Israel won. When Moses had help, Israel prospered. When Moses had people inside his own camp that said, I'm not going to fight you. I'm not going to question you. I'm not going to boss you. I'm not going to do anything. I'm just going to get beside you, and I'm going to love you, and whatever you tell me, I'm going to do it. If you tell me we need to fast for 10 days, I'm going to fast for 10 days. If you tell me we need to walk around church 4 times, I'll do it. Why? Because he's the man of God, and I believe so strong about it that if Brother Helt walked in here and said, I believe the Lord told me to tell everybody not to drink Dr. Pepper for 3 weeks. You know what I think y'all do?
1: Come on.
0: Don't drink it. Well, I think he's crazy. Don't think it. He's got God's heart.
1: Come on.
0: Amen.
1: Come on.
0: God speaks to the man of God. Here's what I want us to do. Do we got Brother Austin? Is there any oil in here? Is there any oil in here? Anointing oil. Can you get it for me? Or is it up here somewhere? I want every man in this church, I want us to do this different. I want Brother Helton to come stand right over here on this side of the church, if you will. I want Sister Helton to stay here. I want every man in this church that wants to see our church go forward, that loves our pastor, and wants to work with him and get beside him, I want you to stand to your feet. I want you to come down. I want us to anoint him. Come on, Brother Todd. I want us to anoint our pastor, all the women. You feel the same way about your pastor's wife. I want you to gather in around Sister Helton. And I want us to pray for the leaders of our church tonight. I want us to gather in around. Let's pray for Brother Helton and Sister Helton. Let's anoint them. Ask God to use them. Bless them. Help them when we get done. And after we get done, pray. And let's have one of them old-fashioned. Shake your hand. Hug your neck. Let the pastor and his wife know how much they've done for us. Why don't we gather in here tonight? Play a little something for us. Let's pray for Brother Helton here. Ask the Lord to help him and Sister Helton tonight. Oh God, Lord,
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4: Could we stand for the reading of the Word of God, John chapter 16 and verse 1. These things have I spoken unto you, that ye should not be offended. They shall put you out of the synagogues. Yea, the time cometh, that whosoever killeth you will think that he doeth God's service. And these things will they do unto you, because they have not known the Father, nor me. But these things have I told you, that when the time shall come, you may remember that I told you of them. And these things I said not unto you at the beginning, because I was with you, but now I go my way to him that sent me, and none of you asketh me, whither goest thou? But because I have said these things unto you, sorrow hath filled your heart. Nevertheless, I tell you the truth. It is expedient for you that I go away. For if I go not away, the Comforter will not come unto you. But if I depart, I will send him unto you. Now when he is come, he will reprove the world of sin, and of righteousness, and of judgment, of sin, because they believe not on me. Father, we are glad this morning for the Spirit of God that we have felt in this service. We realize this morning that we are dependent on you. I am dependent on you, Lord, to help me to deliver your message. And Father, this congregation is dependent on the work of the Spirit of God to receive the Word of God, the message of the Lord. I pray that there would be somebody in this service this morning that would take home with them a touch from heaven, a word from God that would do them good, not only in time, but all eternity. Lord Jesus, I pray that you would speak to hearts and you would change lives and you would help us this morning to worship you for who you are and what you have done for us. And we'll give you the glory and honor in Jesus' name. Amen. I want to preach this morning for a few minutes on convicted by unbelief, or convicted of unbelief. In my text this morning, we see the essential mission of the Holy Ghost is to represent Christ on this earth. He is on a mission to convince the world that Caiaphas was wrong. Now, you know who Caiaphas is. Caiaphas is the high priest of the Jewish nation that held trial, Jesus' trial. During that trial, they're seeking for false witnesses. They can find none to agree until they finally find two that say, this man said he would tear down the temple and build it back in 3 days. But Jesus did not say he would tear down the temple. He said, you tear down this temple, talking about the temple of his body, and I will build it back in 3 days. When they could not find any grounds for which to condemn Jesus, Caiaphas the high priest cut to the crux of the matter and said, are you the Christ, the Son of God? And Jesus said, I am. And he said, we don't need any further witnesses. This man has spoken blasphemy. And so on those grounds, the Jews convicted Jesus of blasphemy. Now the Holy Ghost has come into this world, and he's on a mission defined in chapter 15 and verse 26. But when the Comforter is come, whom I will send unto you from the Father, even the Spirit of truth, which proceedeth from the Father, Jesus said, he shall testify of me. He is in this world to convince the world that Caiaphas was wrong, that Jesus was not guilty of blasphemy. When he said, I am the Christ, the Son of God, Jesus was not guilty of blasphemy. He was really telling the truth. And the Holy Ghost has come to convince the world that Jesus was really telling the truth. The world condemned him, convicted him, hung him on a cross. But the Holy Ghost is here to convince men that the world was wrong about Jesus. And you know, not only is the Holy Ghost here to witness to the innocence of Christ and the greatness of Christ, but there is a twofold witness. He said in chapter 15 and verse 27, ye also shall bear witness because you have been with me from the beginning. So not only is the Holy Ghost here testifying to the greatness of Jesus, but he said, you also, the church, the disciples of Jesus, you also shall bear witness of the greatness and goodness of Jesus Christ. Brother, this defines our mission in life. Our mission in life is not to make life comfortable for ourselves. Our mission in life is to convince people of the greatness of Jesus Christ. The Bible said in Acts 1 and 8, Jesus said to his disciples, "Ye shall receive power after that the Holy Ghost is come upon you, and ye shall be witnesses unto me, both in Jerusalem, in all Judea, in Samaria, unto the uttermost parts of the earth." The Holy Ghost comes to equip the church, the disciples of Jesus. He comes to equip us with the power to be effective ambassadors for Jesus Christ, the

straightening out crippled limbs, raising the dead back to life. Multitudes followed him because they were curious and interested in receiving the benefits of the miracles of Jesus Christ. It's only when Jesus opened his mouth and began to speak that people began to have problems with Jesus Christ. Because not only had he come here to demonstrate the power of God and the mercy of God and the goodness of God, but he had come here to bear witness to the truth. And when Jesus began to speak the truth, men began to walk away from him because they could not handle the light that Jesus brought into this world. And so the world hated Jesus and they crucified him. Jesus spoke to his disciples and let them know that the attitude of the world toward Jesus will be manifested in their attitude toward those people who are bearing witness to his name. He said in the first part of my text, "These things have I spoken unto you that you should not be offended. They shall put you out of the synagogues. The time cometh that whosoever killeth you will think that he doeth God's service." In other words, people will kill the disciples of Jesus and think they're doing the will of God. And really, that literally came to pass in the life of the Apostle Paul. Before he got saved, he was killing the disciples of Jesus, imprisoning the people of God, and doing it because he thought he was doing the will of God. But the attitude of the world toward Jesus is manifested in their attitude toward those who speak in his behalf. That's a difficult mission. The Spirit has a difficult mission. His mission is to convince men of sin. Jesus said when he comes, he will convince the world of sin because they believe not on me. My, what a difficult mission. To convince men of sin. Not many people are sinners in their own eyes. No. It's very difficult to find sinners. Most people are offended by any suggestion that they might be sinners. And the Holy Ghost has come to convince the world of sin. The Bible says in Proverbs chapter 21 and verse 2, "Every way of a man is right in his own eyes, but the Lord pondereth the hearts." Very difficult for men to acknowledge I'm a sinner. But the Bible says all have sinned and come short of the glory of God. There's not one man living that has not transgressed the law of God. Who has not been rebellious against the will of God. Who has not had a heart set against doing what God wants him to do. And so since all have sinned and come short of the glory of God, everybody needs a Savior. And the Holy Ghost has come into the world to convince men of sin. The Bible says in 1 John 1 and 9, "If we confess our sins, God is faithful and just to forgive us of our sins and to cleanse us from all unrighteousness." If we confess our sins, that is, if we agree with the Holy Ghost. If I agree with the Holy Ghost that I have sinned, if I agree with the Holy Ghost that I need a Savior, I can have forgiveness of sins if I will agree with the Holy Ghost. This is what he's doing in this world. He's come to convince men of sin. He convinces them, listen to this. He convinces them of sin because they believe not on Jesus. So what he's doing is, he's convincing men that lack of faith in Jesus is sin. Sufficient sin to take a soul to hell. In fact, it's the root of all other sin to reject the message of Jesus Christ. You know, we minister in a generation that feels like there is no absolute truth. One person that I heard speaking at Avery

0: college, part of the faculty there, at a graduation ceremony. I won't mention whose, but and they're not responsible. But this person said that they considered people who say that they know the truth to be the most dangerous people in the world. People who say that they know the truth. The Lord gave me a message out of that. My message was the most dangerous man in the world. And his name is Jesus. Because he said, I am the way. I am the truth. I am the life. Hallelujah. Oh yeah. He's the most dangerous man in all the world. If anybody can say, I know the truth and be dangerous, Jesus said, I am the truth. Praise God. Well, to not believe in him, to reject his message, to reject his work is sin. So I want you to understand that everybody in the world, no matter how sincere they may be in their religion, but if they reject Jesus, they have sinned. And this is the message of the Holy Ghost. He is here to convince men of sin because they believe not on Jesus Christ. Friday night, I was in the prison preaching. And in my message, I told Brother Mike and my family about it. It was unusual. In my message, I began to deal with some competition for Jesus in our nation. Secular humanism and Islam. And as I began to deal especially with Islam, boy, I had a frozen crowd. My, it was just like people were looking around afraid. You know, I don't know what was going on. I didn't know all those guys in there. But I didn't know why they were so frozen. But they just really looked like they were afraid of what I was saying. And there was a guard standing right over there listening. And I don't know if they were afraid of that guard, or they were afraid of somebody in that service, or what. But as I began to deal with that, and I began to tell them of how important Jesus was, and how important it was that we be loyal to Jesus, because Jesus is the one that saved us. Jesus is the one that died for us. Jesus is the one that rose again from the dead. Jesus is the one that gave us hope and delivered us from our sins. And I began to relate to them how the Lord had saved my dad, what a difference Jesus had made in our family. And brother, out of the blue, the Holy Ghost fell on me and began to speak in another language. And I began to praise the Lord. And I've never done that in the prison and never expected that whatsoever. But the Holy Ghost fell on me just like that as I was telling them about the goodness of Jesus Christ. Seemed to break that ice a little bit. Hallelujah. When the Holy Ghost came. Because he is here for the purpose of glorifying the Son of God. He is here to convince men that Jesus is worthy of their trust. He is here to convince men that there's nobody else that can save them but Jesus. Nobody else shed his blood but Jesus. Nobody else died for us but Jesus. Nobody else rose again from the dead but Jesus. Nobody could say but Jesus, I have power to lay down my life. I have power to take my life up again. There's nobody but Jesus who could say to his enemies, you want a sign? Watch my grave. On the third day, I'm coming out of the grave. Nobody but Jesus could say, I am the way, the truth, and the life. Nobody but Jesus could say that. Hallelujah. And the Holy Ghost has come to convince us that Jesus is the real Savior. That Jesus will do to trust. He convinces men that lack of faith in Jesus is sin. To not believe on Jesus is sin. Hey, thou men of the heathen, that do not believe on Jesus, that would shame professed Christians in their moral behavior.
1: Yes, amen.
0: Oh yeah. The Islamic world carries a grudge toward Christians because they feel like the Christians have imported immoral behavior into their society. The movies, the way of dress, the immodesty. They feel like the Christians have corrupted their society by the immoral things that have been pumped into their societies by America, by Europe. And it's to our shame. But that's not the whole story. A man can be moral and be lost. Very moral and be lost. Many of the ancients, the Roman ancients, who were noble people, who studied morality, who studied to be very honorable in their behavior and deportment, and many of the Christians admired the status they attained in moral behavior. But that's not enough to save a man. The Holy Ghost is here to convince men of sin because they do not believe on Jesus. Here is the root of sin. And it doesn't matter if I never cuss and never drink and never run around with wild women and never do the things that the world does. If I leave Jesus out of my life, I have sinned grievously against God who gave us His only begotten Son to save us from our sins. There's evidence of believing in Jesus. Evidence of believing in Jesus is that you receive the messengers that represent Him. Jesus said, if they hear me, they will hear you. If they don't hear you, they don't hear me. So, here's part of the evidence of believing in Jesus is that we believe those who represent Him to us, who bring His message to us. We receive the message of Jesus Christ. Listen to this. You cannot believe on Jesus and argue with what Jesus has to say. I said you cannot believe on Jesus and argue with what Jesus has to say. If I believe on Jesus, I believe what Jesus said. I can take this word of God, find out what Jesus said. If Jesus said it, I believe it. Because if I believe on Jesus, I believe what Jesus believed. Not only do I believe what Jesus believed, but I walk like Jesus walked. He that saith that he knoweth God, he said, and he doesn't keep his commandments, he's a liar. He said, if we say we believe on him, let us walk even as he walked. So my faith in Jesus is a transforming faith. I believe in him so that I walk even as he walked. This is the evidence of my faith in Jesus Christ. The Bible says in John chapter 3 and verse 16, for God so loved the world that he gave his only begotten Son, that whosoever believeth in him should not perish, but have everlasting life. My, there's nobody that has demonstrated such love for you greater than the love Jesus had for you. It is beyond me that people are so hostile to the name of Jesus, when Jesus has done so much to save us from our sins, to keep us out of hell, to provide an open door into heaven for us. Why would we despise the name of Jesus or dishonor that name through our behavior? Why would we not honor that name to the highest, realizing how good Jesus has been to us? I've told you this many times before. Sister Judy, I want you to come to the piano. Kara, my little girl, when she was little, we were training her, you know, to memorize Bible verses. And the first one we tried to teach her was John 3:16. For God so loved the world that He gave His only begotten Son, that whosoever believeth in Him should not perish but have everlasting life. And she got it down pretty good. But she kept saying one word wrong. For God so loved me that He gave His only begotten Son, that whosoever believeth in Him should not perish but have everlasting life. And I would correct her and I'd say, Kara, it doesn't say that. It says, for God so loved the world that He gave His only begotten Son. And she'd get it straight. And then the next day she'd go back. For God so loved me that He gave His only begotten Son. And this went on and on. And finally, I quit. I quit trying to correct her. I said, surely the Lord must want her to understand that Calvary was specifically for her. That was a great Bible scholar, Scofield, who said, if God had said, for God so loved the world that He gave His only begotten Son, that if C.R. Scofield would believe on Him, he wouldn't perish but have everlasting life. He said, if He'd have put my name in the Bible, I'd have always wondered, was there another C.I. Scofield somewhere else? And did He really mean me? But when He said, whosoever, He said, I knew that included me. Hallelujah. Oh, I'm glad that those arms of Jesus wrapped around us all and said, whosoever will believe on me shall not perish but have everlasting life. Those arms are beckoning to us this morning. If you don't know Jesus, oh my, if you don't know Jesus, you're missing out on the greatest blessing of life. Jesus wants you to know Him. He invites you to come to Him. Come unto me, all you that labor and are heavy laden. I will give you rest. Let's stand together. Maybe there's a soul here. You don't know Jesus, but you realize this morning through the power of the Holy Ghost, you realize that Jesus loves you.
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4: Hallelujah. Would you turn to Mark chapter 1 this morning? I want to encourage you to be back in the house of the Lord tonight. Come early. Be in the prayer room. Let's believe God to move again this evening. We've been having tremendous spontaneous moves of the Spirit on Sunday night. We are 2 weeks out from revival. The Martin family will begin in revival services with us 2 weeks from right now. And let's just continue to pray that God will move mightily in those services. We'll be saying more about them. Mark chapter 1. Last Sunday, we began a new series for Sunday morning, The Jesus Response. And the question is, how did Jesus respond to human need? Now, I'm going to need your help this morning. Let me tell you, I'm laboring under two handicaps this morning. Number one, I had a dream this week. And I was preaching, and I looked down at my Bible, and I looked up, and everybody was gone except my wife. And she was sitting over there, and I said, "Honey, everybody left." And she looked at me, and she said, "Yes, they just couldn't take it any longer." Hallelujah. Isn't that encouraging? Oh, it was one of those vivid nightmares, you know. And then secondly, I think it's Daniel. I don't see him here. Where's Daniel? Are you still here? Came in this morning with his cell phone. He said, "I set my phone on 12 o'clock to go off at 12 o'clock. He said, "You will be through preaching by then, won't you?" So you'll have to help me, seeing it's about 15 till. I shouldn't have told you that. You're nervous about lunch already. Would you stand for the reading of God's word? Mark chapter 1, verse 29. I'm afraid to pray over the message now. You might try to fulfill the dream. I don't know. Mark chapter 1, verse 29. "And forthwith, when they were come out of the synagogue, they entered into the house of Simon and Andrew with James and John. But Simon's wife's mother lay sick of a fever. And anon they tell him of her. And he came and took her by the hand and lifted her up. And immediately, that's Mark's word, the fever left her, and she ministered unto them. And at even, when the sun did set, they brought unto him all that were diseased and all them that were possessed with devils. And all of the city was gathered together at the door. And he healed many that were sick of divers diseases and cast out many devils and suffered not the devils to speak because they knew him." This morning I want to preach, and this is a little unwieldy as a title, but it's the message. It's the Jesus response here. Jesus lifted the one who couldn't get up. Isn't that what we just read? Jesus lifted the one who couldn't get up. Aren't you glad he still does that? How many have that happen to you when you couldn't get up? He lifted you up. Amen. Let's just thank him. Could we thank him? Hallelujah. Thank you, Lord. Lord, we praise you. Lord, we worship you. Lord, we honor you. Continue to move in this service, Lord, and show your great power. Make a difference in somebody's life. Hallelujah. Hallelujah. Amen. You can be seated. I guess there was a commercial years ago that had that as the theme, and I heard someone last week joking about it good-naturedly. "I've fallen and I can't get up." But I'm telling you, when that really happens, it's not really a laughing matter. And I was caused to think, and some of you remember Brother Spurlock, you know, up in his 90s, living by himself, he fell in his house. If I remember correctly, it was 2 days before anybody found him. He could not get up. And the postman happened to hear him yelling. I thought, what an awful thing that is to have fallen and you can't get yourself up. Doesn't seem like there's any way out of that predicament and that situation. And you know, I'm speaking in analogy. I'm talking about in life. People have fallen. Amen. People have tripped. And, you know, some have fallen and they can't get up on their own. They have fallen because they were sick. And some have been injured. And yet there's that other category that some have fallen and they can't get up because they purposely chose a path. And now they're lying in a pit on the path that they chose. Amen. We hear in this story, we have a lady sick in bed. And you've heard this expression. I have too. We might have used it. But we hear the expression, they made their bed, let them lie in it. How many's heard that expression? Maybe you. They made their bed, let them lie in it. They chose that path of sin. That's why they can't get up. They made their bed, let them lie in it. But I want to preach this morning. Thank God, that's not the Jesus response. I said, that's not the Jesus response. They made their bed, let them lie in it. They've fallen in a pit on the path. No, his response is, if they'll only let me, I will reach down, get them by the hand, and lift them up. Oh, how many remembers the day when he reached down into the pit and lifted you out and set your feet on the solid rock? I'm so glad the Jesus response is he will lift the one who cannot lift themselves. Hallelujah. Let's look at our story. We've been doing it this way. First of all, I want you to know the human need. Amen. We read in verse 29, they were coming from the synagogue. We remember the miracle that took place there. They were entering into Simon's house. They got there, verse 30, and they discovered that Simon's wife's mother, his mother-in-law, lay sick of a fever. And immediately they tell him of her. And so here's the human need. Peter's mother-in-law is laid up in bed with In other words, her sickness caused her not to function. How's that? Amen. She was lying there and she couldn't function as she ought to function. You read over in the account in Luke, and how many remembers that Luke is the physician? And the physician said, Brother Richie, that this was a great fever. Not just a fever, but a great fever. You see, the Greeks classified fevers as great fever or small fever. Today we talk about high fever or low fever. Well, Simon's mother-in-law had a great fever. In other words, this is a big problem. Amen. The word fever literally comes from the word fire. She was burning up. At that time, fever was seen as a disease, but we now know that fever is not the disease. Fever is the indication of the disease. Amen. And but they felt that this was a disease in itself. Amen. I don't want to stretch this too far, but I begin to think about fever. How many's ever had a fever that was so high you became delirious? You couldn't think straight. You've been there? I have, and I remember those times it causes delirium. Amen. When the fever's going on, it means there's an infection being battled in the body. It means there's a sickness there. And when it's high enough, you can't think straight, even for yourself. I want to tell you, there's some folks laid up this morning, and they have a fever. Amen. There's something called sin or trouble or problem at work in their soul and mind. And because the trouble and sin is at work, the fever has set in. They can't think straight. Even they can't have a logical way of looking at things. That's why they keep lying there. Amen. They can't get out of it. They can't think their way out of it. We could talk about a lot of different kinds of fever. I believe there's a fever of fear. How many knows that? There's a fever of fear. There is a fever of worry. There is a fever of unrepented sin. There is a fever of lust. There is a fever of discouragement. There is a fever of depression, a fever of failure. But the point is, whatever it was, it got her down. She was down and could not get up. I want to tell you, there's lots of things. Whoever you are, wherever you live, there's a lot of things that can get you down where you can't get up. You've fallen into the temptation of sin. You've got some huge problem that's totally sucked the life out of you. You have no spiritual strength. You are fatigued mentally and emotionally. I'm telling you, there are things that can get you down. It wasn't just a human need in her day or for Simon's mother-in-law. We have even in this place. I know you're sitting on a pew this morning, but if the truth is known, you're laid up with a fever. You're laid up with something that's holding you down. But I'm glad I can preach. Even Jesus will lift the one who is down and cannot get up on their own. That's the human need. Now, we've been examining this. What is the usual and probable response? Look at verse 29. They came from the synagogue and they were headed home to Simon's house to eat. this is a very bad thing to discuss about now. But I'm telling you, when you've been in church all morning and it comes time to leave, you're starving. You're anticipating a meal on the table. Go ahead, just let your mind wander for a minute. That's the way they were, Brother Bill. They were coming from the synagogue, headed to Simon's house. A meal on the table. I don't know how these teenagers are, but I can remember in that growth spurt at 14 to 15 years old, I literally thought I would starve to death before the pastor got through preaching. I literally did. There's a lot that can testify that doesn't happen, but I thought I was going to do it. And then you got home and it didn't take long, but I thought I'd starve to death before mom got it on the table. I mean, they're hungry. I want you to get their frame of mind. And so what would their response be coming from the synagogue, expecting to go to Simon's house and Simon's mother-in-law have the meal? I don't even want to try to figure out why she wouldn't have been there and been home, but you know, something about their customs or whatever, their schedule. I don't know about all that. So let's just leave that there. But they go to the house expecting to smell the dinner on the table when they walk up the walk to Peter's house. And they get in there, and there's no smells, there's no meal on the table. And somebody says, she's sick. What would their response be? It'd been something like this. What? No dinner? I mean, the lady's sick. But the initial response had to be, you mean we don't have anything to eat? Or it might have been, somebody's going to have to go to Lee's and get a bucket of chicken. I mean, immediately thinking in every other avenue other than the woman is sick. Now, you know, me, what would I've been thinking this way on these things. What would have my response been? You know, me being a compassionate pastor, I would have thought this way. Is she really sick or was she just looking for an excuse not to come to church? I'm just being honest. That would have been my response. Because, you know, I do get things like that. Pastor, I had ingrown toenails 6 months ago, and I just thought I needed to stay home and make sure it didn't get reinfected. I better move on, right? They just can't take it anymore. Hallelujah. I know how some family members would respond. Is she really sick? I've heard of that. Husband be dying in bed with the fever, and the wife say, oh, you're not really sick. Come on, cowboy up, get out of bed. You know, some family members won't let their family be sick. Others would have said, I better revisit that. You know, that's true. That really is. Some act as when their spouse gets sick as if they committed a crime against them. I mean, their spouse is one sick, and that they're offended that their spouse got sick. You're inconveniencing me. You're causing problems to our schedule. Amen. Well, I better move on. Boy, we're getting bogged down here. Jesus, you're going to have to lift me. I'm down. I can't get up here. Amen. One of the little kids might have said, hey, we won't be going to church tonight. Grandma's sick. When grandma's sick, the whole family stays home. Yay. I'm really better move on. Somebody come take this shovel. Others would say, she's sick. Oh, no. I hope I don't get it. Where's the Lysol? Shh. Where's the Germex? I'm talking about likely responses. Amen. Likely responses. Others would have waxed spiritual and said, well, she must have done something wrong to get sick like that. Others would have wanted to teach a little bit. I'll tell you why she got sick. Yeah. Others would responded, call the doctor. Before pray or anything, call the doctor. Others would respond, I'm going to get into trouble again. Others responded, I know an herb. If you'll eat a bushel of this herb a day, you'll get better in 6 weeks at least. All these possible responses to her fever. You know, I want to make another side note since I'm already in trouble. When you're in trouble, it gets worse. You start mentioning mother-in-laws. But did you know that we're talking about a mother-in-law? What was Peter's response to his mother-in-law being sick? Was it, oh, great, we'll have her out of the way for a while. Won't have to listen to her today. She'll be in back bedroom. You know, the thing is, in our conventional humor, we attack the mother-in-law as a nuisance. But I did want to say this. How many mother-in-laws we have here? You're afraid to lift your hand. I'm going to say something nice. Go ahead, mother. In the Bible, whenever we have any description of a mother-in-law, it's always in positive light. Okay? And here is his mother-in-law that is sick. So those are possible responses. But now let's talk about the Jesus response. How did Jesus respond? Look at verse 30. They tell Jesus of her. Verse 31. And he came and took her by the hand and lifted her up, and immediately the fever left her. Mark says they told Jesus that Peter's mother-in-law was sick. Luke says they besought him to do something about her, about her sickness. And I think it was both. They said, Jesus, she's sick. But they went on to say, Lord, is there anything you can do? In other words, their immediate response wasn't any of the things I suggested. Their immediate response was, let's tell Jesus and ask him to help her. You know, we got family and loved ones in trouble. That ought to be our first response. Let's tell Jesus and ask him to help her, help that person. Amen. In other words, this is showing us what our response should be. We should notice that somebody has a problem, and then we ought to begin to pray that Jesus would help them. But Jesus' response is this. When he was told she was sick, he must have asked them to take him to her. He's in there. I know their houses would have been different than ours. He's in the living room. They come to him and say, no, Peter's mother-in-law is sick. Can't you do anything about it? It's not said in the story, but his response had to be, yes, I will. Show me where she's at. Oh, take me to her. Even you say, we can't do that when people's in trouble. Oh, yes, we can. When we pray for those that are down and can't get up, we are taking Jesus to them through our prayers. Amen. Jesus said, take me to her. Amen. He acted on their request to do something for her. We can be sure that Jesus did not heal the mother-in-law just so he and Peter and the rest could have a meal. He healed her because he cared about her. He cared that she was sick. He cared that she was suffering. He cared that she had fever. That's his response to her. Aren't you glad Jesus didn't have this response? Told that she was sick, sitting up in the living room. Jesus said, well, tell her to come here. He didn't have that response. He went to her. Oh, hallelujah. I'm telling you, thank God when folks are in trouble. Jesus' only response isn't, well, tell them to come to church. Tell them to come here. Tell them to find me. No, Jesus, he goes to where the needy are. How many remember the day when you were not coming to him, but he came to you? Hallelujah. He walked in that bedroom. He came to her. Hallelujah. Oh, I like this. Luke and his account said that Jesus stood over her. Jesus stood over her. Even I'm going to talk about what that means. But it means, first of all, to me that Jesus was not afraid of getting close to her. Hallelujah. We find out someone has a cold, and maybe rightfully so. Man, we'll stay as far away from them as we can. Hallelujah. But Jesus walked right up to the bed and stood over her. He's unafraid of her condition. He's unafraid of her disease. He's undaunted by her problem. Oh, I'm glad we serve a Lord like that. And I'll tell you why he's unafraid of it. He's not going to get sick from her. Amen. Her disease isn't going to get on him. He's the master and the son of God. He's unafraid of your problem. He's unafraid of your trouble. He's unafraid of your disease. Why? Because it's not going to affect him, but he will affect you. Hallelujah. He came and he bent over her. Amen. I begin to think, since Luke was the only one that mentioned this, Sister Dale, could it not be that Luke recognized what was going on? Here is Luke as a doctor. How many times have the physician Luke been over a patient to examine them? And in Luke's eyes, it looked like Jesus walked up to the bed and was examining that lady, looking over her to see what the problem truly was. Oh, hallelujah. Aren't you glad we have a great physician? You may not even know what's wrong with you yourself, but I'm telling you, there's a Savior. Right? You felt Him do it in services. He came and He stood over you, and the great physician, He examined you and said, I'll tell you what's wrong, and I'll also tell you what I'm going to do about it. Hallelujah. Oh, I said, hallelujah. Maybe it's a little more involved. Maybe she was trying to say something, and He stood over her so He could hear what she was saying. I've done that many times. I'm not good at that. I can't understand what people say in a weakened state. Oh, but I've been there when we've done it at the sick bed. You stand over them so you can hear what they were saying. If that's the truth, as Jesus knelt over her, no doubt He heard her whisper through her fever, Jesus, help me. Oh, hallelujah. Aren't you? I'm not just preaching theory. I'm not just preaching analogy. I believe the great physician is in the house. And if you've got a need, if you would let Him, He'd come to you and He would stand over you and examine you and listen to you. Amen. Fully aware of what your need is. That's the Jesus response. Amen. What did Jesus do after He knelt over her? Luke says Jesus rebuked the fever. Matthew says that Jesus touched her hand. And Mark says that Jesus took her by the hand and lifted her up. Well, which did He do? Did He speak to her? Just touch her hand? Or take her by the hand and lift her up? Amen. Three different accounts. I'll tell you. He did all three. He stood over her. He laid His hand in compassion, making a point of contact. He laid His hand on her. And as He laid His hand on her, He rebuked the fever and said, fever, you leave this lady. Go on, fever, get out of here. All the delirium, all the pain, all the suffering, fever, you leave. Laying His hand upon hers. And then after He rebuked the fever, He just curled His hand around hers and began to lift her up. Oh, hallelujah. I said, hallelujah. I said, hallelujah. How many believes He'll do that? I'll tell you about your need. Here's the Jesus response. He cares enough about you. He'll put His hand on you in compassion and love. He cares enough for you. And because He has the power to do it, if you'll let Him, He'll rebuke your problem. He'll rebuke your chain. He'll rebuke your sickness. And then if you'll let Him, He show compassion. He'll now take you by the hand. And when you can't get up on your own, He'll lift you up. Oh, I said He'll. Oh, when He reached down His hand for me, I was lost and undone without God or His Son. But He reached way down for me. Oh, hallelujah. Can we worship Him a minute? Oh, hallelujah. That's the Jesus response. I want you to notice that we're back to His Word. I'm not going to re-preach it, but last week we learned He was in the synagogue speaking with authority, and the people recognized it, and He cast the devils out by His Word. He told them to be quiet and come out. But now we're back to the Word of Jesus, because Luke says, with His Word, He rebuked the fever. I want you to know Jesus can speak the Word. We're hardly into the gospel, but He spoke the word and the demons came out. He spoke the word and the fever left. Later we'll read He spoke the word and the winds and the waves were stilled. Oh, hallelujah. How many knows there's power in the word of Christ? Oh, let Him speak to you this morning. Let Him speak to your problem. I'm not into that new thing, that neo-gospel, but I see this. There is power in the word of Christ. Amen. We talk about our problems. We let other people talk about our problems, but it's time we let Jesus speak to our problem. How many believes he has the authority to make the fever go? How many likes the Jesus response? He went to her, bent over her, touched her, rebuked her problem, and lifted her up. He can do that for you this morning. Let's look briefly as we end at the results of Jesus' response. He came and took her by the hand and lifted her up, and immediately the fever left her, and she ministered unto them. Oh, hallelujah. Is it too late to get excited? Are we too far past 12 to get excited? I got a question for you. He